0: Sky News will be back after this short break. Live with Laura James, this is AM Agenda.
1: Welcome back. Anthony Albanese will finally set a policy agenda to embrace AI, but the hard part on copyright and other areas seems like it's still a little way down the track.
2: We're beating them up really badly. They have to be beat up.
1: The US starts its blockade of the Strait of Hormuz, but Trump completely backs away from charging a 20% toll on cargo ships. Two women brutally bashed at two separate Melbourne businesses, the offender still at large. Support for Pauline Hanson and her party slips in the latest Sky News Pulse polling.
3: Spectacular Spanish display.
1: And a French disaster. The favourites are out, outclassed by Spain in a convincing 2-0 defeat. Welcome to the program. It's taken Anthony Albanese 4 years, well into his second term, but today the Prime Minister will make a serious start on AI policy. But it is just the beginning. Standing still in this policy area means falling behind. And if Australia wants to shape the future, rather than be shaped by it, we'll need to move with far more urgency from here. The Prime Minister has realised we can be either at the table or on the menu. So today he'll frame AI as an opportunity to drive investments, strengthen sovereign capability, bolster national security, and grow the economy. At the same time, he'll acknowledge community concerns around water and energy use, with expectations that major projects contribute as much as they consume. That is a reasonable position, and Australia should set clear terms for investment, and they should be terms in the national interest. But one of the biggest issues remains unresolved, and that's copyright, how creators are compensated for their use or their work, and how those arrangements are negotiated, still far from settled. And that matters because this is not some peripheral dispute here. Companies such as OpenAI and Anthropic have made it clear that the investment equation is tied to regulatory certainty in these areas. So the risk is that these negotiations move at a glacial pace and the investment opportunities pass us by. Trudy McIntosh joins us now. This is all ahead of the speech, of course, so we should wait to hear what the Prime Minister has to say. He's got to walk this fine line on copyright, but he also can't let Australia be left behind here.
4: He can't. This is the big challenge of our time, Laura. How do you embrace the upsides of AI? It's coming for all countries, even if you don't want it. And how do you manage the downside risks? This is the internal debate that's been happening with Labor. The signal by the Prime Minister delivering this landmark speech, well, he is going to put his stamp on his vision for AI. The timing also, though, it comes a week or so out from Labor's national conference. And there is a bit of back and forth with the union movement about whether workers should have a bigger say in how their businesses embrace AI going forward. This is a big challenge that we face, no doubt. You've laid out there some of the major challenges when it comes to energy and water, and I'll get to those. This is part of the Prime Minister's speech he'll deliver today. He says Australia will be the first country in the world to bring these issues into a single national framework, and getting this right will enhance our appeal to international investors by delivering greater clarity and speed for approvals and streamlined process for verifying compliance. Ahead of the speech at lunchtime, the one concrete bit of detail we have from the Prime Minister is that he's going to set up an office to coordinate AI within his own department. Now, this has been ridiculed this morning by the opposition, arguing you just don't need more bureaucrats to coordinate it. You need a proper response.
5: I've got to say, what he's announced is an office in an office, inside his own office. He's going to have another office. And what is that office going to do? I mean, honestly, the answer to this is not more bureaucracy.
6: That if we overregulate, if we wrap this technology up in red tape, we will be left behind. And it will be to the detriment to the prosperity and the progress of future generations if we lose this opportunity right now.
4: I want to show you a few specifics about the big challenge ahead when it comes to resources for data centres. Have a look at the projections of how much power they're going to use on the East Coast grid. Currently, this is according to AEMO, they use around 2% data centres of our electricity use. By 2030, that will grow to 6%. By the end of 2050, 12%. Now, all of this is contingent on all of those projects that are forecast coming online in the grid. So this is

0: going to be a moving picture. Have a look at the water use, I should say, in the Sydney Basin. This is a big challenge too. At the moment, data centre use less than 1% each year of our water. By 2035, in Sydney alone, that is expected to grow to 25%. So this is a big challenge, Laura, here, ensuring the data centres effectively pay their way or pay for the resources that they are going to need for these huge projects that are going to be built right across the country.
1: Yes, and we look forward to hearing from the Prime Minister a little later on today. Trudy, thank you. A new report, meantime, has found that social media giants aren't doing enough to protect children online. I spoke to the eSafety Commissioner, Julie Inman-Grant, who says child exploitation and abuse, particularly sexual extortion, is still a big problem on these platforms.
2: There are so many different ways that sexual extortion can happen. It can happen over text message. It can happen through WhatsApp groups. It can happen through a range of vectors. So I think, and we're talking about fundamentally human behavior, and here we're talking about criminal activity. So I think it's sort of a false binary to say if fewer kids are on social media, they're not going to be targeted. Criminals have honed their craft really well. They'll find other ways through online gaming platforms as well, which are exempted in the social media delay.
1: Donald Trump has not ruled out putting US troops on the ground in a military campaign inside Iran in a marked shift from the American president. Let's go to Washington correspondent Jonathan Kersley here. How likely is that to happen? Mm. He has kind of threatened this on the periphery for some months now, but never quite made that step.
3: He's threatened it on the periphery and then walked back from it before. This was a comment that came up during an interview with our affiliates Fox News here in the United States and their correspondent Trey Yinks, where he was asked directly about the idea of putting troops on the ground in a military campaign inside Iran. He didn't entirely rule it out. He's left the door open. And the interesting part of that is it's comments that would have not gone unheard inside Tehran, which right now is trying to exert its own pressure on the United States of America. President Trump is trying to get to a point of forcing Iran to a position of making a deal. For several days now, the United States has been carrying out strikes on Iranian military sites across the country, focused largely around port cities of Bandar Abbas, Khonarak, down in the south as well, has come under heavy fire. But this idea of putting military troops on the ground is something that would not sit well with the American people at large. Remember, President Trump had campaigned heavily on the idea of not getting America involved in protracted conflicts. And the risk you would run of a ground campaign of some sort is it could turn into exactly that. But this is some of what he had to say to Fox News on that issue.
4: So your objectives are to ensure that Iran never has a nuclear weapon, to keep the strait open, and to degrade the Iranian military. Can those objectives be completed in an air campaign alone? Or does this require a ground component?
5: Well, I think they're completed now, honestly. If we left right now, it would take them 20 years to rebuild what they have. The only way you can negotiate with these people is through strength. And the only strength is military strength. And that's what we've done.
3: So interesting comments there from President Trump. At the same time today, he's walked back the idea of a 20% levy, if you like. The United States have been imposing, it's reinforcing, reintroducing its naval blockade of Iranian ports today. Yesterday, President Trump said he wanted the United States to be reimbursed for that and would look at charging commercial ships 20% of their value in order to allow them to safely transit the Strait of Hormuz, insisting the United States was essentially the guardian of the strait. Today, he said, after conversations with leaders inside the Gulf states, that is not going to happen. Instead, what we will see is Gulf states putting forward investment ideas and trade deal ideas to the United States to put more money here. Inside Iran today, Laura, there have been chants of death to America and revenge from Iranian lawmakers. Obviously, the late Ayatollah Ali Khamenei was killed in the first wave of strikes way back at the beginning of this conflict at the end of February. We know President Trump had been warned about the idea of a new threat of assassination plot coming from Iran itself. So bear that in mind too. Once again today, the US carried out strikes on Iran right across areas of the country. Again, it seems as though military strongholds have been targeted by the United States of America. But speaking with Fox News, President Trump didn't rule out more days, insisted there would, in fact, be more days of strikes, and there would be more targets, including bridges, energy infrastructure, also on the list.
5: Ultimately, we'll hit energy targets, yeah. But we're going to hit them very hard tonight. We're going to hit them very hard tomorrow night. We're going to hit them very hard the night after. And then next week, it gets really bad for them because next week comes the power plants. Next week comes the bridges. We're going to knock out all their power plants. We're going to knock out all their bridges unless they get to the table and negotiate.
3: Once again, there is talk of ramping up the conflict, ramping up the rhetoric, ramping up the pressure. Ultimately, President Trump, Laura, says he is trying to force Iran into a position of making a deal. But at the same time, the rest of the world is just watching now to see how far beyond the Strait of Hormuz the shockwaves now reverberate, and also what happens crucially to that Brent crude oil price.
1: Yeah, we're watching it, Jono. Thank you. 11 o'clock, Jono, and I will join you as Donald Trump makes a prime time address to the nation. That'll happen at 11 a.m. Eastern Standard Time this Friday, one not to miss. Victoria Police are investigating after two separate women were brazenly attacked by a man in Melbourne's CBD. Live to Jack Nyhoff. Jack, you've spoken to authorities this morning. What have they told you about this man and these attacks?
6: Laura, police are investigating this incident. They became aware of it yesterday after this video was posted to a Facebook group. These incidents unfolding last week on Thursday, July 9. It shows a man enter a Little Bourke Street massage parlour, talking to the worker behind the counter. He then walks around the counter and punches her once, twice, and then a third time. She falls to the ground. He then kicks her before leaving. Around 40 minutes later, this is about 5 p.m. on Thursday evening, he enters a second venue in Chinatown and then punches that woman in the face. She also falls to the ground and manages to escape behind a door before that man leaves. Now, police are investigating. They're trying to track down this man, and they say anyone who has any information should contact Crime Stoppers on 1-800-333-000. Laura?
1: Oh, it's just appalling. Separately, Jack, Victoria Police have made a pretty major breakthrough in its investigation into these Melbourne hospitality firebombings that have been going on for months.
6: Jesse Hachiti has been arrested. He's a 20-year-old. He was arrested from his family home in Essendon and charged with a raft of offences. Now, he's accused of being the kingpin behind all these firebombing attacks, which we have seen over the past few months here in Melbourne, and also accused of also recruiting children for a kidnapping. It turned out to be a mistaken identity kidnapping that happened in Malvern back in April. So he's really the man accused of recruiting these young people to conduct these offences. He's been charged with quite a string of offences by authorities overnight. Now, they include aggravated home invasion, kidnapping, extortion with threats to kill, false imprisonment, assault, recruiting a child to engage in criminal activity, and arson. Police describe him as an ordinary 20-year-old who goes to the gym and lives at home in his parents' house, and that's where they arrested him.
7: I also understand he self-described himself as just an ordinary kid who goes to the gym and runs an empire from his home. The most problematic individual in relation to this offending is a person residing in the Middle East who currently we have an outstanding arrest warrant for in relation to the attempted murder of Sam Abdul Rahim back in June of 2022.
6: So this 20-year-old Melbourne man is accused of being the middleman here in Australia with organised criminals operating in the Middle East, including that 23-year-old man that authorities just referenced, that is Ali Al-Husseini. Now, he's also known as the Ghost and accused of running this syndicate called The Commission. Of course, that 20-year-old man who remains in custody will face a Melbourne court today, Laura.
1: Jack, thank you. It's less than 5 months out from the Victorian state election. Opposition leader Jess Wilson is outlining her vision, her campaign strategy. She sat down for an exclusive with Sky News, and that was with our state political reporter, Georgie Dickerson. Georgie, what did she tell you?
8: Yeah, well, she says that she has a team and the ability to make lives better for Victorians if they are to govern after November's state election. The coalition has a major focus on crime, as we heard there in Jack's report. Crime is running rampant right across Victoria, and they say they have a plan to bring down those crime rates. Also, they have a focus on corruption. Of course, we've seen that corruption within the big build projects here in Victoria. Also, bring down the ballooning debt that we have seen here in Victoria. Of course, it is just under 5 months now to the state election. It's certainly going to be a difficult task for the coalition. They still need to pick up an additional 16 seats to form a majority after November 28. Here's what the opposition leader, Jess Wilson, had to tell me.
9: What do you think the Liberals' biggest challenge is in actually getting elected, and yours is leading the Liberals to victory come November 28?
10: Well, we need to earn the trust of Victorians, and I'm the first to acknowledge that that means we have a lot of work to do. And to do that, we have to not only be on the ground listening to Victorians' concerns, actually understanding them, but also outlining our plan and our vision for this state.
9: Can Victorians trust that we won't see internal politics play out like we have seen with Moira Deeming if you are to form government in November?
10: Look, I completely acknowledge that it can be really frustrating for Victorians to see that, but I'm very confident in my team. I know that we're focused. I know that we're united. I have an incredible team right across the parliamentary ranks and also in our new candidates. I know that I have the team. I'm the captain of that team. And I know that we can win this election and deliver the fresh start that Victoria needs.
8: Of course, another challenge for the coalition is the rise in One Nation. The latest polling for here in Victoria specifically, One Nation is leaning on primary votes at 27%. Trailing that is Labor and the coalition both on 26%. I asked Jess Wilson about this rise in One Nation that we're seeing.
9: I think Labor describes it as a One Nation Liberal coalition. What do you feel, or how do you feel when they say that, especially in question time at presses, when they say those comments?
10: Well, the Labor run a scare campaign at every single election. I think Victorians have pretty much had enough of it, to be honest. They're sick of the Labor lies. They're sick of a Premier that is more interested in tearing down me than actually doing her job.
9: Would you be willing to preference One Nation if it meant that one of your Liberal members might be able to get elected?
10: Look, there'll be lots of conversations, and I appreciate lots of interest in preferences over the next 5 months. But we're not going to be making any decisions about preferences for any party, but particularly any party that doesn't have any candidates, any policies, or any leader.
8: Laura Jess Wilson is currently more than halfway through her tour of the state, visiting all 88 electorates in 36 days. She's aiming to see all 88 electorates before Parliament returns on July 28.
1: She's a busy lady. We'll see you soon. The first gas is expected to flow from the Northern Territory's Beetaloo Basin within weeks, but there are warnings that regulatory uncertainty could stall investment in one of the world's largest gas fields. Matt Cunningham travelled to the Beetaloo Basin as a guest of Tamboran Resources.
11: It's a project more than a decade in the making, but the first gas from the Beetaloo Basin is about to flow.
12: We are very close, Matt. It's a third quarter. We're very specific when we say third quarter.
11: The first molecules from this joint venture between Tamboran Resources and Daly Waters Energy will be piped north to Darwin to secure the city's domestic energy supply. Tamboran CEO Todd Abbott says it's a significant milestone.
12: If you live here in the Northern Territory, your lights, your aircon, your refrigerators are going to be powered by gas from the Beetaloo. So that's reality.
11: But the Beetaloo's potential extends far beyond the Northern Territory's borders. This field, the size of Belgium, is estimated to contain about 300 trillion cubic feet of gas.
12: It has the capability well beyond providing energy for the domestic markets here in the Northern Territory and even the domestic markets in Australia, but to provide sustainable, reliable, low-cost energy for the Asia Pacific. It's that big.
13: It's 14 years since exploration began here in the Beetaloo Basin. For many years, people thought this was all a bit of a pipe dream. As you can see behind me, today it looks very much like a reality.
14: It's a story of perseverance amongst many companies. The well on this pad, Shenandoah South 1, was a real catalyst. It changed the perception of technical risk, and people are much more confident about the prospects for this basin.
11: The Northern Territory now wants Commonwealth support to build pipeline infrastructure, allowing Beetaloo gas to power East Coast homes and businesses. But as the federal government mulls a domestic gas reservation scheme, there are fears regulatory uncertainty could stall this nation-building project.
15: The reality of the quantum of the gas in this field means that really it's irrelevant. We can actually solve Australia's energy crisis so that we never have to have a conversation about gas reservation again.
12: What's really critical right now is to make sure that the regulations are written clearly and that they're stable. And as I've told others, they need to be written in ink, not in pencil, so that when investors come in, they know what they're committing to and they know what they're going to get out of it.
11: Matt Cunningham, Sky News, Beetaloo Basin.

0: And the NT Trade Minister is talking about this live right now. Let's have a quick listen in.
1: Directly with energy suppliers, and that is why that abundance of energy is so critical to that sector, and we can deliver it, absolutely.
2: Are you confident that the Commonwealth Government is on board with your way of thinking around the Beetaloo and gas?
1: I can tell you that every federal minister that I have spoken to is 100% on board and understands the significance of this project.
0: And that's where we leave it. She says that the Commonwealth is on board as well. A quick break here on the program. Andrew Clennell is back. He'll join me in the studio. We're going to talk AI.
3: Sky News will be back after this short break.

0: Sky News will be back after this short break.
1: American multinational IBM's share price has collapsed overnight. The tech company being punished by investors for missing its profit forecast. Let's bring in our business reporter, Ed Boyd. IBM is suffering the worst trading session in quite some time.
2: Ever.
1: How much did they miss this profit by?
2: They were expected to make $17.9 billion. They made $17.2. So they were $700 million under American.
1: A little bit of an overreaction.
2: This is what we're seeing now at profit reporting time. Obviously, it's the US earnings season at the moment. Here's the share price reaction for IBM. That's its worst day on record, beating the Black Monday in 1987 when it lost 23%. Wow. So a quarter of the company's market cap was wiped out in a single trading session on the NASDAQ index. It's basically, their profit is actually coming out next week, and the chairman and chief executive did a presentation overnight basically saying, look, it's not going to be as good as we previously said, and that has triggered this huge fall. Obviously, there's been a big investor buying into technology companies, thinking it's going to they're going to work with AI and benefit data centres and things like that. There's been a lot of money going into stocks like IBM. So then when you come out with a bit of a profit warning, suddenly you get punished severely. So IBM's the first big tech company to get punished on the market this earnings season, which really kicked off this week. We're going to see things like this over the next couple of weeks with bigger tech companies reporting, and then Australia's profit reporting season in August. If you miss your profit in any way, expect a big share price fall as well.
1: Wow. So what does this do in terms of changing the thinking for some of these big companies? So they kind of try to undersell and then over-deliver in profit reporting season time, or is that still a very difficult fine line?
2: Undersell and over-deliver is what they're all trying to do, and I'm sure that's what the IBM board were trying to do this time around. But the chairman said customers are not buying as much of our equipment as we expected. They're now putting it into special advanced computer chips, and that has been a cyclical movement with money, and it's affected us and affected our revenue, and now it's affected their share price as well.
1: Wow. Okay, let's talk Rio. They're betting big on copper.
2: They sure are. So today it's their production report where they basically say how much iron ore, how much copper and lithium, et cetera, that they produced during the recent financial year. But in the numbers, it basically says they are going to be spending most of their exploration money on finding more copper, because we know copper is a resource that's used in artificial intelligence, it's used in computer chips. Here's the share price from Rio over the past 12 months. You can see it's been one of the best performers on the market, along with other big mining companies like BHP that produce copper, because the price of copper has been close to record highs. The Strait of Hormuz being closed has caused issues as well, because there's quite a bit of copper production in that Persian Gulf area, which has pushed up the price too. So here's a quick look at the stock market as well. It's trading in the green today, up 0.6%. We're getting back close to that 9,000 point level that we haven't been for a few weeks. So good start to the market on Wednesday morning.
1: Okay, thanks, Ed. Appreciate it. Well, despite 5 hours of negotiating between miners and mining giant BHP and a coalition of unions, they're calling for better pay and working conditions. The first strike in four decades is set to go ahead tomorrow. Kira Hain joins me live now. What will this strike mean for BHP's operations?
3: Well, Laura, this strike could cost BHP up to $126 million a day in lost exports, and for the state, $7 million a day in lost royalties. Now, yesterday, BHP met with a coalition of unions that includes the Electrical Trades Union, the Australian Manufacturing Workers Union, and the Australian Workers Union to discuss whether they could come to a deal. This was their ninth meeting over pay and working conditions, Laura. They were unable to do so. So that strike will go ahead tomorrow. It will start at 2 p.m. and run for 8 hours, where those workers will walk off the job. Now, of the 450 employees working at BHP's Port Hedland operations, 236 of those workers are expected to walk off the job. And this will also include a shift changeover. They've planned it this way to maximise the amount of financial damage to the company. BHP says it's disappointing they weren't able to come to an agreement yesterday. The union workers are defiant in their saying they are going to go ahead with this strike. Now, we'll bring you the latest through the morning as we get more reaction, Laura.
1: Please do, Keira, thank you. The Prime Minister is finally tackling AI head on. He'll do it partly in a speech delivered a little later today. It will be a bit of a balancing act for him. There is a lot of anxiety about what AI is going to do for the jobs market, but we also need to seize investment as well. It is part of our growth story here in Australia, and we have a unique opportunity. The other thing is copyright laws, creatives demanding a fair price for their work to train these models. I want to bring in Andrew Clennell, our political editor. He's back. Great to see you. We really missed you, by the way.
4: Oh, but that's
1: it was
4: nice
1: good to see you
4: here,
1: at the
4: Laura.
1: World Cup.
4: Yes. Had a great time.
1: Well, you're coming back on a good day. The Prime Minister finally turning his attention to AI. I think, you know, it's too little, too late. But, you know, if you're going to start anywhere, now's the best time to start. But it is, you know, almost halfway into his second term.
4: How do you police the internet? I mean, and how do you provide the energy required for these data centres if you won't do nuclear? And will there be anything in this speech on IR, which is what the unions will want ahead of the National Conference of Labor next week? These are some of the questions I have. And is the Office of AI that he's set up just one of these appearing to do something things, or is it real? And does setting it up mean that he thinks this is too big a job for the ministers Tim Ayres and Andrew Charlton have been dealing with it thus far? So these are all the questions that I ask. And look, I mean, it's a complicated policy area, frankly, I need to get my head around, because it is the future going forward. It's got so many implications, whether it be replacing jobs, a concern about malicious actors, or even in our universities and schools. I mean, how as a school teacher do you ensure that the assignment you're getting handed hasn't been completely or very much partially written by AI?
1: Oh, totally.
4: It's just going to change everything in the way iPhones did and social
1: media.
4: Well,
1: it already is.
4: Yeah, that's
1: here.
4: Right.
1: I mean, trying to stop the internet, ignoring it. I think they have ignored it for too long.
4: Yeah.
1: First, putting it into the Office of Prime Minister, I think, it's window dressing, but it is an important signal that this is, you know, this is a statement of priorities from the Prime Minister. So
4: as long as they then stay on it.
1: But first,
4: as long as this isn't a one-day wonder.
1: Oh, totally. You know? But you've got to, all those things that you talk about, jobs, how it works, you know, with the guardrails and safety, that is kind of the consumer side. What I'm really interested in today is the investment side, because Australia has been handed this opportunity on a platter. Anthropic saying they want to make Australia their second home. That is a big investment signal. This is what we need for the growth of the economy. But, of course, there's trade-offs here. So the Prime Minister today, Andrew, is going to talk about, you know, sovereign capability, how important it is to security. But there's also those energy and water demands as well. And what he's going to say is, okay, if you take energy and water, you've got to put back into the grid what you take out.
4: Okay.
1: What are the guardrails around that? Does it have to be renewable energy? Does it have to be renewable energy? And how do you
4: do
1: that?
4: Yes.
1: But also, does that pull construction and supplies away from, you know, other projects that we need? So, I mean, it's a fine line
4: and
1: here.
4: And does it stop data centres coming here if the demands are too great?
1: Well, the demands seem to be with copyright. That's a real sticking point. Now, I can't see anything in what has been leaked in this speech so far that actually offers a solution here. The Prime Minister is not wanting to upset anyone, but time is a real problem.
4: You know, are you going to back the creatives there, is every signal I get?
1: Sure, but there needs to be... Okay, but they're trying to extract a price, which is fair enough. How does he do that? And this looks to me in this speech like he's going to say, well, you know, creatives need to get a fair share of their money. Anything less will not be right. But, I mean, we need a solution here. So what role does the government play in it?
4: Yeah, well, it's, you know, how much of it's going to be motherhood and how much specifics and... Yeah, I guess
1: but
4: we're
1: time,
4: looking at we're ledge.
1: Yes,
4: well, we're looking at ledge by the end of the year if he's still talking about it in the midwinter break.
1: Yeah.
4: So that is what would be occurring.
1: Legislation by the end of the year, I think, would be kind of best case scenario. I'm thinking end of the term, but he can't leave
4: it
1: that long.
4: By the end of the year.
1: Absolutely.
4: I think when you do something midwinter break like this, you're probably talking about the end of the year.
1: Yeah.
4: You've got
1: okay.
4: 6 months to pull it all together to get it through the parliament.
1: The other thing I want to put on your radar and our viewers' radar as well is that these massive companies, OpenAI, Anthropic, they're worth trillions of dollars, but they don't turn a profit. So the other question here will be, you're talking about social license, how do you tax them?
4: Yeah. Well, plenty of multinationals don't turn a profit. That's fine. I mean, they still create jobs in your economy. That's the key.
1: Oh, that's not going to go down well.
4: Well,
1: yeah, Anthropic being the second home to Australia and they're not paying any tax because they don't turn a profit.
4: But what an opportunity when in 2024 we were the second biggest data centre investment, I read this morning, after the US.
1: Mm.
4: I didn't know that. So, you know, Australia's been, first we're off the sheep's back, then we're digging holes and still are, and getting oil and gas. We've been talking for decades about being a tech power or an education power or what have you. This is an opportunity. This is an opportunity and you can't let the unions get in the way of that. That'll be the coalition message at least, you know.
1: That will be. I think this copyright thing is definitely something that he doesn't want to upset anyone, but there needs to be a solution here. It feels like there's a bit of a fight within the ministry at least about where they want to go on this. Do you pick that
4: up? I don't know. Yeah. I'll have Andrew Charlton on Sunday, so I'll be interested to talk to him about it. I guess he is the senior ministers from the left, he's from the right, and he's from sort of a tech background. But it is Albo saying, I'm taking charge of this thing, isn't it? But as long as this Office of AI doesn't turn into, you know, the 000 Guardian, which didn't, you know, doesn't seem to have done much. I mean, excuse my cynicism, but I've seen so many of these announcements at federal and state level. We're setting up an office of this and we're setting up an office. That's nice. What are you actually
1: feels
4: doing?
1: Feels like the Ponds Institute, doesn't it? Do you remember those ads for Ponds?
4: Hollow Man, right?
1: Yeah,
4: Utopia.
1: Totally.
4: I mean, let's see what he says first. Let's be fair.
1: What about Josh Frydenberg writing a book?
4: Well, what about Josh Frydenberg writing a book? I mean, I'm going to ask your opinion on this, but my opinion on this is he's running. Because why else would you bother? Well, probably Keong, you know. Well, definitely Keong. He says he won't run elsewhere.
1: Would he win?
4: I don't know, but this is his last chance in my view. And many see it as the last chance for the Liberal Party. So I think it would be beneficial if he ran. Now, some might argue that might detract from Angus Taylor if he's there or whoever's leader. Mm. But it doesn't matter. They need more talent in the lower house.
1: Sure.
4: And Josh Frydenberg, I mean, my teenage son knows who James Patterson is, but he doesn't know who Josh Frydenberg is. And that shows you how quickly in this sort of 24/7 thing that we're in, you get forgotten. So this is his last chance in my view. And he could do something to help bolster the Liberal Party in their time of need. I mean, there's an argument. He's, you know, he's been flirting for a long time. Is he going to actually get in there and do it?
1: I get the sense, though, he wants to be drafted. And then, you know, once he's drafted, it upsets the apple cart again because Josh Frydenberg is not being in there to be a minister. He wants to be the leader, a shadow minister. He wants to be the leader, right? How much support in the parliamentary party and from the party president do you think he has?
4: Well, look, I don't know. I haven't investigated that. Mm. But I think the party president, Tony Abbott, right, would just want someone who can win elections for the Liberal Party.
1: Mm.
4: And I don't think Josh has many enemies in that section of the Liberal Party. He's sort of straddled both factions in a sense.
1: Sure.
4: Now Taylor's Abbott's man at the moment, but if his poll numbers don't lift, that won't last. And I mean, I just don't see. I think in an ordinary circumstance, or even before the last election, like Dutton could win. And then I saw Frydenberg as a distraction that could you know hurt Dutton. But the fact is, he got smashed, and they look like they're ready for a smashing which could actually destroy the party federally.
1: I'm not sure he can win Keong.
4: In that case, well, where else do you win in Victoria?
1: Menzies?
4: But, yeah, he seems pretty fixated on Keong. We'll see. But this is about the survival of the Liberal Party and you need every good person on board in that situation. They're not in an election-winning position and they're not going to be next time. So, therefore, it's the perfect election for someone like that to run, to bolster the talent, to give you leadership opportunities after the election, because what else you got? You got a lot of inexperience downstairs, and the person who sort of stands out as who could do it is upstairs. That's James Patterson. Everyone thinks that.
1: No, he's great.
4: He's done the work on in terms of the TV and the profile, and he's good on policy and stuff like that as well, but he's in the Senate, period. I mean, so to me, either him, Patterson, or Frydenberg need to run downstairs next election.
1: Yeah. I think Patterson absolutely should, but, again...
4: Wrong state, right? For them.
1: Yeah, it is, but wrong house more immediately.
4: Yeah. But, I mean, a big moment for the Liberal Party will certainly be these Victorian and New South Wales elections that come first, right?
1: Totally.
4: New South Wales, they look like they're in for a hiding. They've got this corruption scandal going on, which is really poorly timed for them. They've got the rise of One Nation.
1: Minns doesn't have a stench about him at
4: all. No, Minns, yeah, Minns really has a high profile and likability. So Victoria's the great white hope, really. They've got to get in government in Victoria. Well, if they are in government in Victoria, that could help people like Frydenberg and Patterson when it comes to a federal
1: election. How the big build scandal does not end Jacinta Allen and the Labor Party for decades to come is totally beyond me. I just want to ask you one final question about Angus Taylor as well. He has shown that he's up and about, I reckon. He's got a bit of mongrel about him of wanting to take on One Nation. There's a bit of timidity in the party, and they're worried about, you know, upsetting One Nation voters that used to be in the Liberal camp. But he took them on economics, which I think good idea.
4: Yeah.
1: Take them on there and said, you know, One Nation's policies could send Australia broke. They're inflationary. He is absolutely spot on.
4: Yeah, but then he went on 2GB yesterday and said he did it with a heavy heart. I mean, if you're going to do it, I don't think you should back away like that. That shows how petrified they are of annoying people who are looking at voting for One Nation. That shows real fear, that comment.
1: But I do Hastie's this with a heavy heart. But Hastie's got the better attitude here. You know, I'd rather die in this job, metaphorically, fighting One Nation rather than capitulating to them. I mean, this is the same argument.
4: Yeah, you can't.
1: About, you know, whether it's on the left or the right, you've got to be you. And people, if they start trying to be One Nation light, that doesn't work.
4: People are after courage.
1: Yes.
4: And they're after
1: ambition, authenticity.
4: And they're after someone, who's a bit different to a grey politician. And that's Angus Taylor's issue at the moment, because he comes across as a bit of a grey politician. But he can't be something he's not either.
1: That's right.
4: So this is the advantage for Hastie, but then Hastie gets in, he could be a Latham, right? He's kind of inexperienced, he's a bit rough.
1: A Latham.
4: Well, Latham was federal opposition leader who came close to winning. But it's a level of inexperience there and just a bit of eccentricity.
1: I
4: quite like Andrew Hastie.
1: No,
4: he hasn't got a temper like Mark Latham.
1: Or temperament.
4: He hasn't got. That's not what I'm saying, but I'm saying it's that situation of someone who's untested, they're in a campaign.
1: Yeah.
4: He does need to get a few more miles in the legs. He's been working on that, but that's what he would need. But Angus, the big problem for Angus is he's just not grabbing attention like Pauline and Barnaby are.
1: No, it's really hard to.
4: And you can see Albo, even with the crazy podcast, he's trying to grab attention too. The argument seems to be you have to grab attention any which way.
1: Yeah, that went well. I'm not sure.
4: Not
1: very well. Just finally, how good's the World Cup? I think this has been such a beautiful example of camaraderie, competition, men hugging on the field, putting their differences aside to play, and then they're all great friends at the outset. Scott Galloway has said, you know, the World Cup's done more than the United Nations has in a decade. I'm on board with that.
4: Having been over there, I just was really impressed by how Americans got into it. There's this view that Americans are a bit insular. They only sort of travel within America, et cetera. It is a big enough place. There's enough interesting places to see. But it was in every restaurant as well as bars. And people were cheering teams. They were picking teams. They got to mix with fans from so many countries. And there was a feeling of goodwill all around the country.
1: Yeah,
4: so I think it's had that benefit. A place like America to become more opened up to the world, more affectionate of the rest of the world is a very positive thing.
1: Yeah, and all the kind of global headline hostilities aside when it comes to playing football, I love it.
4: Only problem is we got a war on again, but anyway.
1: That's true. All right, we'll bring the mood down after the break, Andrew. Thank you. We're not going to take a break. We're going to get straight to it because Donald Trump says his upcoming national address will contain really, really big news. It's expected to focus on newly declassified intelligence into US elections. But speaking in the Oval Office earlier, the president was tight-lipped on the details.
5: But it's really big news. It's really, really big news. And our country has to shape up. But that's what we're going to be talking about Thursday is it doesn't get bigger, because without free and fair elections, you don't have a country. We'll be discussing other things too.
1: For more on this, I'm joined by Democrat lobbyist Nikki Corelli. Nikki, we've seen a fair few hints on this now. Why this State of the Nation, address to the nation, I should say, why this address now, and what do you think he's going to say?
6: It's a good question. There's a lot of mystery. The press secretary, Caroline Leavitt, said earlier today when she was addressing speculation about what was going to be in the address, that the only one who really knew what was going to be said is President Trump. And generally, that's accurate. So I think we may have some surprises. And certainly, the president is known to go off script from time to time. But it certainly sounds like a main focus of the address will be, as you noted, something about election security. The president, back in January, seized voting records from Georgia from the 2020 election. They also have seized records from Arizona, and they've questioned some election officials in Milwaukee, Wisconsin. There also is, there was an investigation into voting machines in Puerto Rico. There's no indications and has never been any indication that there were and was any fraud in the 2020 election. But nonetheless, it's something that the president feels very strongly about. And he has advisors who have encouraged the belief that there were irregularities. And he clearly has something that he wants to discuss on Thursday night.
1: He certainly does. Also, the death of Lindsey Graham has not only created this hole in the Senate ahead of the midterms, of course that has been filled, but it does remove a pretty powerful ally of Donald Trump and someone that he sent out on the world stage.
6: Yeah, absolutely. I mean, Senator Graham had an incredibly long and really storied career. And as you know, spent a lot of time traveling internationally. One of his last acts was a trip to Ukraine, and he really was instrumental in trying to encourage the president to continue to support Ukraine. And there are rumblings in the Senate right now that the Senate may be able to unite and pass a Russian sanctions bill that Senator Graham had championed. I think many senators feel like this is the perfect way to honor his legacy. And also, there's no time like the present to really seize on that feeling that they need to do something to continue on his work.
1: Can't wait for the midterms, Nikki. We'll speak to you frequently between now and then. We'll see you soon.
6: Thanks.
1: Well, counter-terror police in the UK claim MP Anne Widdecombe was killed in a targeted attack. Investigators say they are pursuing several lines of inquiry as a man remains in custody, suspected of murder.
7: 6 days on, another significant update in this fast-shifting murder inquiry. After counter-terrorism police took the lead, new evidence has emerged over the nature of the attack.
8: It is clear that this was a targeted attack. We are still working to understand the extent of any planning or preparation and the motivation that sits behind that attack. It is important to remember that this is a murder investigation following a brutal attack on a 78-year-old lady in her own home. I want to ensure that our work is conducted sensitively and considers the impact of what has happened.
7: There are now multiple lines of inquiry, including digital forensic examinations.
9: Police have also been given more time to hold the suspect in custody, an extra 7 days from the moment that he was rearrested for terrorism offences. They will, of course, be questioning the 28-year-old and also continuing the forensic searches at the property in Rotherham.
7: Evidence gathering continues in Devon too, the significant police cordon still in place. In the immediate aftermath of the attack, Devon and Cornwall police repeatedly said there was no intelligence to suggest terrorism. The Police and Crime Commissioner saying today she is confident the force provided a substantial and professional response.
10: There's been quite a bit of commentary about the way that Devon and Cornwall police have communicated during the early stages of this case. But as the Home Secretary said yesterday, it is not unusual that in a fast-paced investigation, more information comes to light and changes the nature or the character of what the police are dealing with.
7: Anne Widdecombe appeared on TV on the morning of her death. Whether that motivated the attacker is a line of inquiry. The question of safety of politicians past and present is back in the spotlight, while the investigation into this targeted attack continues. Dan Whitehead, Sky News.
1: Cases of a parasitic illness which causes gastrointestinal issues are being reported in 31 US states. Officials are narrowing down on the source of the outbreak now.
11: A warning before chowing down on lettuce and salad greens. Health officials say these leafy veggies may be behind the latest diarrhea outbreak plaguing Americans throughout the country.
12: Overall, throughout the country, it's probably still a minimal risk, but there are certain areas, as you mentioned, for example, up in Michigan, where there's really a lot of cases.
11: The so-called cyclospora parasite is what officials say is behind the outbreak, now topping more than 3,000 cases in dozens of states, the bulk of which have been in Michigan.
12: This parasite is very hard to get off of produce, even if you do wash it. It's resistant to formalin, it's resistant to chlorine.
11: But it's lettuce and salad greens that officials say has been identified as a common link. As a precaution, the fast food chain Taco Bell temporarily removed several fresh ingredients from its menu at select locations in the Detroit area.
13: What's actually happening is that the produce is being contaminated with fecal material from someone who was previously infected.
11: While no specific grower or supplier has been linked to the outbreak, officials are recommending that consumers avoid pre-bagged lettuce and purchase whole heads of lettuce instead.
14: Make sure to run produce under running water. And then another really important step is to store any produce items that have been cut or peeled or cooked in the refrigerator.
11: And if you buy a head of lettuce, it's recommended you peel off the outer two or three layers of leaves before you eat it.
1: Good advice. Well, Spain have stormed into the World Cup final, upsetting France with a stunning 2-0 win in Dallas. The 2010 champions strangled the life out of the world number one.
15: A battle between two of the world's best, with a spot in the final on offer. Perhaps surprisingly for Spain, though, this was just their second appearance in the semi-finals at the World Cup. In their previous visit in 2010, they went on to win the whole thing. And here in Dallas, France offered them an absolute gift.
16: Awkward for Digne, Lebel's got over, penalty! Angst written all over the face of Deschamps and indeed that of Luca Digne.
15: Mikel Oyarzabal showing the world exactly how it's done.
16: Mikel Oyarzabal strikes first for Spain! Well, that's how to take a penalty. We've seen some poor ones in this tournament.
15: France holding on by a thread. Spain threatened to blow it out.
16: Olmo, Yamal, Ruiz has steered it wide. That was beautiful football.
15: But against the most lethal side at the Cup, Spain couldn't switch off for a second.
16: Lovely touch. Rabiot and Mbappe's after it. Simon has come to fabulous effect. What an important read that was.
15: Spain ahead at the break, with one foot in the final. Just a few minutes shy of the hour mark, they had France on their knees.
16: Olmo!
15: Wild eyes. 19-year-old whiz kid Lamine Yamal thought he'd made it three.
16: But here's Lamine Yamal. He's free. He's easy. He's brilliant. But the flag is up.
15: Spain had conceded just a single goal in their run to the last four. And here again, they were slamming the door shut on France.
16: Sifted forward quickly towards Mbappe. What a good read by Simon. But it's come out here to Désiré Doué. And Simon got back.
15: The attacking might of France nullified as Spain marched through to the final, where they'll await the winner of England and Argentina. Cody Kaye, Fox Sports News.
1: Well, the NRL's Women in League round is celebrating a special milestone this week, marking 20 years since its inception. The brainchild of Harvey Norman CEO Katie Page, Women in League round was launched in 2007 to acknowledge the many females in the game of rugby league at all levels on and off the field. The game has come a long way for girls and women in the last 20 years, especially with the arrival of an elite women's competition.
17: When the NRLW first started in 2018, which is four teams, there were less than 15,000 females registered in the game. Today, there's over 50,000. Now, that's in a very short space of time. Can you imagine where we will be in 20 years? And that's because of the people that are here today.
1: The NRL's Women in League round kicks off Thursday with Penrith playing Brisbane in Sydney. And, of course, that is live on Foxtel and KO. Let's check your weather now. Here's the very latest from our senior meteorologist, Rob Sharp.
18: The weather looks lovely for much of the country. Clear skies under a large high-pressure system, but some showers are starting to take shape again on the east coast. For Brisbane, should avoid that wet weather. Another lovely day. But for the Gold and Sunshine Coast, there's a chance for a couple of showers this afternoon and this evening before it picks up notably over the next few days. Sydney-siders should stay dry. Only a slight chance for coastal parts of Sydney today as it stays sunny and lovely, but a little bit cooler than the last couple of days. Whilst in Melbourne, nice and calm after the wet and windy weather we've been seeing, just 15 degrees as it's mostly cloudy. And it's a similar story for Adelaide as well, with a top of 16 degrees and partly cloudy skies. For the West Coast, enjoy the warmth whilst it lasts, 24 degrees today, but rain kicking in from tomorrow, maybe 50 millimetres over the next few days. Sunny skies over the north and the centre of the country as it stays cold and fairly cloudy for the southeast, which showers picking up particularly for the Hunter Coast and the Mid-North Coast today. But for much more detail on the rain for the east and the west, join us on Channel 601.
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0: Hello there. It's wonderful to have your company on Newsday. I'm Chung Lei. Our top stories this morning. The Prime Minister is taking control of Australia's AI revolution as Labor wrestles with how to impose safeguards without losing investment. Let's bring in senior political reporter Trudy McIntosh. Hi there, Trudy. The opposition obviously not happy about what's been announced so far and tackling the whole bureaucracy angle.
3: Yeah, this is the first bit of information we know about the Prime Minister's speech due in around an hour's time on AI. The Prime Minister will announce that he will set up an office of AI within his department, essentially to coordinate the work across government to ensure they can get the balance right here. But we've heard from opposition leader Angus Taylor this morning. He argues that this is simply more bureaucracy and not what is needed. There's no doubt that Australia is, like every other country, trying to grapple with this AI revolution that is coming our way, like it or not. There are upsides here, huge potential for growth, boosting productivity, but there are downsides, and that is what we are seeing: union pressure ahead of Labor's conference next week, the concern about the impact on job losses, also a concern about resources and how energy and water hungry these data centres will be. We're not sure how specific the Prime Minister is going to get today in this speech, as Labor itself tries to decide if it wants a light touch approach to AI or a more heavy-handed intervention. Ed Husic yesterday telling Sky News that you can't let these big tech companies regulate themselves, and his view that that wouldn't work. This is part of the Prime Minister's speech. He'll say Australia will be the first country in the world to bring these issues into a single national framework, and getting this right will enhance our appeal to international investors by delivering greater clarity and speed for approvals and streamlined processes for verifying compliance. This was the opposition leader ahead of the PM's speech.
4: I've got to say, what he's announced is an office in an office, inside his own office. He's going to have another office. And what is that office going to do? I mean, honestly, the answer to this is not more bureaucracy.
3: Potentially is the big public policy challenge of our time, particularly when it comes to the resources needed for data centre growth in Australia. The big companies like Anthropic want to make Australia their second home, but to do that, they're going to need to draw on not only workers here to build them, and does that take away from our housing supply, but also, crucially, resources. Let's have a look at the issue of power. At the moment, AEMO says data centres draw on the grid around 2% of our energy requirements. By 2030, that will jump to 6%. By 2050, it's expected to be more like 12%. And all of this hinges on the projects that are expected to be built, being completed and added to the grid on time. Have a look at an example of how much water these data centres are going to use. This is just in Sydney as an example. Data centres at the moment use around 1% of water each year in the Sydney Basin. By just 10 years' time, 2035, that's predicted to jump to 25%. So you can see the resource challenge coming down the pipeline here to ensure that, yes, the government wants to get this sort of investment into the country, but it has to plan ahead of time to ensure that the resources are there.
0: US President Donald Trump is not entirely ruling out a ground campaign from America's military inside Iran. There have been yet more strikes targeting the regime as the US reintroduces its naval blockade. Washington correspondent Jonathan Kersley reports.
5: Donald Trump has spent several days trying to exert military pressure on Iran by ordering strikes be carried out on key military strongholds. But now he's not ruling out an operation that could include American military on the ground inside Iran.
6: So your objectives are to ensure that Iran never has a nuclear weapon, to keep the strait open, and to degrade the Iranian military. Can those objectives be completed in an air campaign alone, or does this require a ground component?
7: Well, I think they're completed now, honestly. If we left right now, it would take them 20 years to rebuild what they have. The only way you can negotiate with these people is through strength, and the only strength is military strength. And that's what we've done.
5: It's a big shift from a president who has been trying to avoid exactly that scenario.

0: and campaigned on the idea of not getting America involved in protracted conflicts. This coincided with the United States reintroducing what it wants to be a financial stranglehold on Iran. The blockade of Iranian ports has come into effect. Donald Trump said the United States wants to be the guardian of the Strait of Hormuz, and according to US Central Command, there are 20 American warships and hundreds of fighter jets in the region to try and make commercial shipping safe. At least 7 commercial ships have been targeted by Iran in the last week, and a dozen crew members killed, injured, or missing. There have also been more military strikes carried out on Iran, including Bandar Abbas. Donald Trump is vowing bridges and other infrastructure will be next until Iran gets to the negotiating table, telling Fox News energy would be left for last.
1: Ultimately, we'll hit energy targets, yeah. But we're going to hit them very hard tonight. We're going to hit them very hard tomorrow night. We're going to hit them very hard the night after. And then next week, it gets really bad for them because next week comes the power plants. Next week comes the bridges. We're going to knock out all their power plants. We're going to knock out all their bridges unless they get to the table and negotiate.
0: The president says U.S. officials spoke with Iranian officials on Tuesday U.S. time. Publicly, he reiterated he wants them to make a deal. Today's attacks are the latest in consecutive days of military strikes targeting Iran's military infrastructure. But President Trump has now walked back from the idea of charging a 20% fee on commercial ships in order to carry out his naval blockade. His reasoning is because leaders across the Gulf states say they would rather invest money in the American economy than have ships in the region be charged potentially millions of dollars.
1: We're beating them up really badly. They have to be beat up. We're hitting them very, very hard. We're hitting every single thing that they have along the shore, along the waterfront. You know, if you look at the Strait of Hormuz, it's now, we're finding it hard to find where they have anything. We have to stop it. We have to keep it open. I was going to charge a fee, but instead they'd rather they spend a lot of money in the United States, which frankly is better because I don't like the idea of a fee.
0: The president insists he doesn't have any regrets about ending the previous blockade or relaxing some of the sanctions on the Iranian regime. Iran's deputy foreign minister is warning the blockade and military action is going to be a mistake from Iranian lawmakers. There have been chants of death to America and revenge. Amid the renewed tension, Israel's prime minister has a warning for Iran.
2: I will say this to the leaders of Iran. Do not count on it being quiet if you attack us. Do not count on a rerun, because it will not be a rerun, and that was already powerful enough. This will be a different event, much more powerful.
0: Once again, President Trump is trying to find a way to push Iran into a deal, only this time he has left the door open to putting American troops on the ground inside Iran. It's a threat that won't have gone unheard inside Tehran as the regime tries to exert its own pressure on the United States of America. All the world can do is watch and wait to see how far beyond the Strait of Hormuz the shockwaves reverberate.
3: And join Sky News at 11 a.m. Eastern Standard Time this Friday for a major address from Donald Trump. The president has reportedly declassified intelligence on investigations into U.S. elections, which he will release to the nation in this primetime speech to the nation. Back home now, as the race to the Victorian election gathers pace, opposition leader Jess Wilson has spoken exclusively to Sky News about the issues she believes are most important for the state. State political reporter Georgie Dickerson is in Melbourne. Hi there, Georgie. What was Jess's message to voters?
4: Well, she believes that her team has the ability to make lives easier for Victorians after this next state election if they are to be elected. The opposition leader says that her team has a focus on stamping out this alleged corruption on big build sites, also stopping the ballooning debt that we are seeing, and a focus on crime. Obviously, we have seen rampant levels of crime right across the state. I spoke with Jess Wilson as part of her tour across the entire state, visiting all 88 electorates in 36 days. We did speak a bit about crime and the policies that the coalition would implement if they are to be elected. Where do you draw the line between rehabilitation for some of these offenders and punishment? Obviously, we don't want to see, especially young children, going behind bars because that is when you see that revolving door and they continue to live a life of crime. How do you draw that distinction?
5: Well, I think that's the point. We don't want to see these young people end up in the criminal justice system in the first place. And we've announced a $100 million investment in early intervention initiatives, U-Start and Restart. But we also need to focus on the fact that young people in particular who are breaking the law in Victoria don't think that there will be consequences for their actions. And we need to change that. We need to make sure there are real consequences.
4: Winning, though, is going to be no easy task. The Coalition still needs to pick up an additional 16 seats if they are to govern after November 28. Internal politics has certainly plagued the Coalition over the past few years, though, and in the past few weeks, another issue had come to light. This was when Moira Deeming had levelled allegations against fellow Liberal MP Matthew Guy. A subsequent police investigation had found no wrongdoing on Matthew Guy's part. However, though, the party executive was going to meet a few weeks ago to potentially disendorse Moira Deeming. Moira Deeming then took action through her lawyers to have court action to stop this meeting going ahead and that potential disendorsement happening. In the past half an hour or so, we have also heard new revelations in terms of this ongoing court action. Moira Deeming has sent a letter, a 12-page statement to the party's state executive. And I just want to read an excerpt for you now. The Herald Sun has published part of that letter that has been sent to the party's executive. She has written that every member should be able to raise genuine concerns through the appropriate channels with due process and without fear that doing so will be later become grounds for retaliatory disciplinary action. She further went on to say in this letter to cast me as a troublemaker, as having done anything wrong of disendorsement simply for exercising my legal rights and in following the party's own policy on the party's own instruction would be indefensible. Now, that court action is due to return to the Supreme Court on Friday. I did speak with Jess Wilson about the controversy that has plagued the Liberal Party over the past few years. Here's what she had to say.
6: What do you think the Liberals' biggest challenge is in actually getting elected, and yours is leading the Liberals to victory come November 28?
5: Well, we need to earn the trust of Victorians, and I'm the first to acknowledge that that means we have a lot of work to do. And to do that, we have to not only be on the ground listening to Victorians' concerns, actually understanding them, but also outlining our plan and our vision for this state.
6: Can Victorians trust that we won't see internal politics play out like we have seen with Moira Deeming if you are to form government in November?
5: Look, I completely acknowledge that it can be really frustrating for Victorians to see that, but I'm very confident in my team. I know that we're focused. I know that we're united. I have an incredible team right across the parliamentary ranks and also in our new candidates. I know that I have the team. I'm the captain of that team, and I know that we can win this election and deliver the fresh start that Victoria needs.
4: So, Leigh, the challenge now for Jess Wilson is turning those internal politics aside and ensuring that those promised policies are turned into enough votes to govern after November 28.
7: Thanks so much for that, Georgie. Look forward to seeing the full interview. Great stuff. Up next, a change in voter temperature. Tom Connell will join us to explain the data from the latest Sky News Pulse.
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0: One Nation and Pauline Hanson have lost support in the latest Sky News polls. And of those who intend to vote One Nation, only slightly more than half are sure of their vote. Chief Election Analyst Tom Connell joins me for more. Hi there, Tom. The gap between the Coalition and One Nation has closed considerably.
1: Yeah, it has. And they are the two big movers, too, when we look at the primary vote, first of all, in terms of the shifts that we've seen compared to the last poll. So as you can see here, One Nation down 4%, which in one survey is quite significant, and the biggest improver is the Coalition. The gap is 6%. Now, that's a gap of 13% that it was last time. So that's a big closing. Look, it wasn't so long ago that we saw One Nation pass the Coalition. So it's still a significant gap, but it's closed. Labor now, of course, leading after One Nation led the past few surveys. The One Nation leader has also fallen as preferred Prime Minister compared to Anthony Albanese. So he's up 5%, she's down 5%. And again, this gap, it's shrunk, or in this case, it's increased 9% right up to 19%. Angus Taylor, though, he's continued his downward trend on net satisfaction. The number satisfied with his performance is right down to 33%. And dissatisfied for Angus Taylor is 49%. So here are the figures here. And those trends have been happening for a while. So whilst a little while ago he was only at minus 1% in April, the net satisfaction is now minus 16%. So that's a pretty quick and significant fall. We've also asked One Nation voters, as you alluded to there, those who intend on putting One next to One Nation, how firm their intention is. So 56% say they are firm One Nation voters. That's only a little bit more than half, of course, but about a third are saying while they're One Nation now, that could change. And 12%, essentially they're unsure and they're only leaning One Nation for now. So there's quite a bit of vote up for grabs there if you think of the way that a certainty is there. In the suburbs, though, they are more rusted on. Two-thirds of those intending to vote One Nation describe themselves as firm One Nation voters, so much higher. As it stands, that indicates that Labor's stronghold in the outer metro seats that helped sweep them to such a high figure last time, they could be the seats most in danger, because outer metro, 27%, that's a pretty high figure overall for One Nation. We've also asked voters how they see the nation compared to 12 months ago. So this is just after the election, of course. 15% saying the country is stronger and more prosperous, but 51% saying they believe we are now weaker and poorer. And that is reflected as well in what people expect to happen with unemployment over the next 12 months. 55% are bracing for an increase. Now, there is one caveat. That's actually down compared to expectations in April. That was soon after the outbreak of the Iran war. So whilst this is looking a little bit better right now than it was, people are still assuming the worst for the economy and unemployment specifically over the next 12 months.
0: Thanks so much for that, Tom. Well, speaking of elections, there's been a redrawing of electoral boundaries in Tasmania. So the seat of Franklin, which is named after Sir John Franklin, will instead become Tongalongata from the next federal election. Tongalongata was one of the state's most significant Aboriginal figures, having led a resistance to colonial expansion in the early 1800s. The Australian Electoral Commission says his significance in Tasmanian history provided strong grounds for recognition through the naming of an electorate. Labor's Julie Collins currently holds the seat on a margin of 8%. Despite 5 hours of negotiations between mining giant BHP and a coalition of unions calling for better pay and working conditions, the first strike in four decades is set to go ahead tomorrow. Kira Haynes joins me live. Hey there, Kira, what will the strike mean for BHP's operations?
2: This strike could cost BHP $126 million in lost exports, and for the state government, $7 million in lost royalties. Now, this BHP's Port Hedland operations mark the world's largest bulk export port. In 2024-25, the total exports in Port Hedland totaled $115.8 billion, most of that coming from BHP. The company says it's disappointed that yesterday they were unable able to come to an agreement with this coalition of unions that have threatened to strike tomorrow. That was really the final opportunity for the two parties to come together in an agreement in their ninth meeting that they've had over pay and working conditions. BHP's latest offer was pay rises of 4% over 4 years. That was voted down by this coalition of unions. Now, tomorrow what we're expecting is for about 236 of 450 employees at the operations to walk off the job for 8 hours. Now, this includes a shift change, so it starts at 2 p.m. and they've done this specifically to impart the most damage financially onto BHP, but the company says they have got contingency plans in place to ensure the operations continue to run safely. Now, I am going to speak to the man who's been really spearheading these union efforts in just over an hour, and I'll bring you what he says as soon as I can. Leigh?
0: Thanks so much for that. Looking forward to it, Kira. Time for a Fox Sports update with Max Gent. Hey, Max, I got up at 5 a.m. this morning to watch somebody book their spot in the World Cup final.
3: That's right, Leigh. Spain have stormed into the World Cup final, upsetting France with a stunning 2-0 win in Dallas. The 2010 champions strangling the life out of the world's number one ranked side.
4: A battle between two of the world's best, with a spot in the final on offer. Perhaps surprisingly for Spain, though, this was just their second appearance in the semi-finals at the World Cup. In their previous visit in 2010, they went on to win the whole thing. And here in Dallas, France offered them an absolute gift.
5: Awkward for Digne, Lamela scored over, penalty. Angst written all over the face of Deschamps and indeed that of Luca Digne.
4: Mikel Oyarzabal showing the world exactly how it's done.
5: Mikel Oyarzabal strikes first for Spain! Well, that's how to take a penalty. We've seen some poor ones in this tournament.
4: France holding on by a thread as Spain threatened to blow it out.
5: Olmo, Yamal, Ruiz has steered it wide. That was beautiful football.
4: But against the most lethal side at the Cup, Spain couldn't switch off for a second.
5: Lovely touch. Rabiot and Mbappe's after it. Simon has come to fabulous effect. What an important read that was.
4: Spain ahead at the break, with one foot in the final. Just a few minutes shy of the hour mark, they had France on their knees.
5: Olmo!
4: The 19-year-old whiz kid Lamine Yamal thought he'd made it three.
5: But here's Lamine Yamal. He's free. He's easy. He's brilliant. But the flag is up.
4: Spain had conceded just a single goal in their run to the last four. And here again, they were slamming the door shut on France.
5: Sifted forward quickly towards Mbappe. What a good read by Simon. But it's come out here to Désiré Doué. And Simon got back.
6: What a game he's at.
4: The attacking might of France nullified. Spain marched through to the final, where they'll await the winner of England and Argentina. Cody Kay, Fox Sports News.
3: The NRL's Women in League round is celebrating a special milestone this week, marking 20 years since its inception. The brainchild of Harvey Norman CEO Katie Page, Women in League round was launched in 2007 to acknowledge the many females in the game of rugby league at all levels, on and off the field. The game has come a long way for girls and women in that 20 years, especially with the arrival of an elite women's competition.
7: When the NRLW first started in 2018, with just four teams, there were less than 15,000 females registered in the game. Today, there's over 50,000. Now, that's in a very short space of time. Can you imagine where we will be in 20 years? And that's because of the people that are here today.
3: The NRL's Women in League round kicks off Thursday with Penrith playing Brisbane in Sydney, live on Foxtel and KO. And for more live and breaking sport, you can tune into Fox Sports News 500 as well. Leigh.
0: Thanks so much for that, Max. Coming up next, we'll preview the Prime Minister's landmark speech on artificial intelligence amid concerns around copyright and safety.
8: Sky News will be back after this short break.

0: You're back with Newsday. In just over half an hour, the Prime Minister will deliver a landmark speech on AI. Anthony Albanese will tout a world-first approach to the technology and will announce the establishment of a new office of AI. Joining me live now is Greg Sadler, CEO of Good Ancestors, a charity advocating for AI safety. Thank you so much for your time, Greg. I don't know if you've been following the commentary from the opposition, calling it more red tape and likely to deter more investors, etc. What do you think of that?
1: Yeah, it's nice to be with you, Leigh. Obviously, the Prime Minister's got a big task ahead of him today. AI has moved from this topic, which was having maybe a fringe impact. It was something you could imagine was happening overseas in Silicon Valley. Whereas now I know people who have lost their jobs to artificial intelligence, people who have had data centers built in their neighborhoods, or people who have been exposed to sort of AI safety risks and scams. And there's this real risk that middle powers capture all of these risks. People lose their jobs and the economy suffers because of AI, but we don't find a way to capture these benefits. So it's absolutely right that the task for the Prime Minister here is to figure out how Australia is going to seize these benefits from AI and the economic opportunities that we have, as well as managing the real risks that Australians are facing.
0: So it sounds all very good, bundling these issues together so it's streamlined, but could that also dilute the issues to do with AI, the concerns?
1: Yeah, I mean, there are definitely a lot of individual concerns, and all of them need to be dealt with. So there's this problem of how do you walk and chew gum at the same time on artificial intelligence. On one of the safety concerns that's a real problem is the cybersecurity threats of artificial intelligence. So cybersecurity zero days are kind of the crown jewels of cybersecurity. And 18 months ago, an AI model had never found one of these vulnerabilities. And now we've got AI models finding thousands of these cybersecurity vulnerabilities in every major operating system and in every major browser. And we've gotten to the situation where the only thing that can protect a good guy with AI from a bad guy with AI is access to these frontier models. So Australia has to find a way to ensure that we're having access to these frontier models so our cyber defenders can protect Australians. And it's a tough strategic situation Australia's found itself in.
0: Now, you co-organised the AI Safety Forum in Sydney last week. What were the main, the big ideas from that?
1: Yeah, so Kate Conroy, who's the new head of the AI Safety Institute, did a Slido poll where she asked everyone in the audience what people thought the top issues around AI safety are. And by far the biggest vote was this idea of power concentration. So the problem is that a small number of billionaires and a small number of companies, predominantly in Silicon Valley, are on track to accrue an enormous amount of wealth and power. And this push for AI adoption is bringing the models that they control and that they set the direction for into every element of our supply chain, into our national security environments, and into those cybersecurity issues I was talking about before. So the question that the Prime Minister is facing here is how does he find really robust and important points that Australia can secure on the AI value chain so that we have something productive and constructive to offer allies like the US, as well as to work with middle powers around the world in other alliances. So those might be topics like sovereign AI, like can we build capable AI systems in Australia, as well as things like AI training compute. So can we attract these frontier labs to Australia and have them build really important infrastructure here that gives us a seat at the global table?
0: What about, you mentioned the US and other allies. What about China, with its own AI ecosystem, which may in time become incompatible with that of the US? Will we ever get to a point where our national framework has to pick a side?
1: Yeah, so there definitely is a sort of AI race happening between the US and China. This language of an AI race is explicitly the way the Trump administration has chosen to frame their national AI plan. Currently, the US is pretty clearly winning that race. They're maybe 3 or 6 months ahead of Chinese models. So I think Australia doesn't really have options here in terms of choosing between the US and China. I think it's very clear that the US is Australia's lead ally, and the goal for the Prime Minister is to answer what are the valuable things that we can bring to that alliance. And this is how alliances work generally. So if you think about something like military defence, Australia is thinking, what are the capabilities that we can offer to our alliance partners? And that's what we should be doing in AI. We should think, like, what are the sovereign capabilities that Australia can develop that we can offer to the table so that we can have those trusted relationships with countries like the US, and so we can have access to those frontier models that we need to defend ourselves from things like cybersecurity problems.
0: Now, we heard the Prime Minister compare this frontier framework with trying to regulate civil aviation and genetics. But AI is so much faster and bigger, and also the risks are less visible. Do you think the challenges are much greater than those two areas that Prime Minister Albanese has pointed out?
1: Yeah, I mean, the pace of change with artificial intelligence is absolutely the key problem. When I was talking about that cybersecurity concern, we went from, in only 18 months, AI not really having this capability to discover these vulnerabilities, to being able to discover thousands of them in every major operating system. And this is a much faster pace of change than we see in areas like aviation or medicine. But there are elements of this aviation safety analogy that are really sensible. So in aviation safety, although Australia doesn't build aeroplanes in Australia, we participate in this global governance regime where we agree standards together and we work with other countries to make sure that there's a universal safety standard for aviation. And we do that because we have real contributions and we have like a positive regulatory culture through our regulators that lets us participate in that global scheme. So there is a strong analogy between the safety of aviation and the safety of artificial intelligence, but we need to actually build those governance frameworks that make them equivalent.
0: But you also don't have that two-power rivalry like between US and China when it comes to global aviation.
1: Yeah, I mean, one of the good news stories about global aviation is that we have found a way to bring many countries to the table. So with the Chicago Convention that sort of dictates aviation safety, that's a convention that both China and the US are participating in. So we do need to think about these red line risks around AI through a global lens. So one of the specific examples of that we've done research into at Good Ancestors is the AI and biological weapons risk. So the concern is that AI might be able to uplift people who are already working sort of in maybe labs and universities like we're on today and coach them through the process of being able to build a biological weapon. And if an AI has that capability and AI in benchmarks has already proven that it's pushing in that direction, it's on the cusp of having that capability, that's a safety concern for all humans. And it doesn't matter whether that AI is being developed in the US or that AI is being developed in China or Australia or someone else. We need to have just a clear sense that it would cross an important red line for humanity if we uplifted the ability of hundreds of thousands of people to build bioweapons. So there are really concrete red lines that we can all agree shouldn't be crossed when it comes to AI safety.
0: When it comes to protecting our creators and also making us an appealing investment destination for big tech, you've proposed having things like an AI training permit and also a fund that compensates creators. Will this be part of the framework?
1: Yeah, so Australia's got itself into a really difficult position on this AI copyright question. So the problem is that currently Australian creators get no compensation and have no ability to opt out when their models are trained on their works overseas. So whether that's in the US, where most of these frontier AI models are trained, or in countries like Singapore or Japan or Israel that have these laws that are amenable to frontier AI training. So our creators are losing out. But equally, the Australian economy is losing out because our settings aren't working to attract these frontier AI labs to Australia, which means we're not getting that valuable spot in the AI ecosystem, which we can use to support our broader national interests. So the challenge that the Prime Minister has in this speech, or perhaps through the work of the AI office he's setting up, is to put forward some proposal that moves us from this lose-lose situation where we're not getting frontier AI training and Australian creators aren't getting payment for their work into a win-win situation where Australian creators do have the ability to opt out from their works being used in AI training, if that's what they choose, and that Australian creators are getting paid for their really important contribution to AI, but also we're able to attract these frontier businesses to Australia for all of the broader national benefits that they would bring.
0: Thanks so much for your time. Enjoy your day. Greg Sadler, right, CEO of Good Ancestors. Victorian police are investigating after two separate women were assaulted by a man in Melbourne CBD. Jack Nyhoff reports.
2: CCTV of the incidents emerged on Tuesday on a Facebook group. It starts off as what appears to be a normal conversation before this man walks around the counter and punches this Melbourne massage parlour worker three times. She falls to the floor, which allows her attacker to kick her while she's down. The incident unfolded in Chinatown around 4 p.m. on Thursday last week. Less than an hour later, the man enters another Little Bourke Street massage parlour and punches another worker in the face. She falls to the ground and runs to a nearby room. He swings again and she manages to lock herself behind a door. Victoria Police telling Sky News they were told of the assaults shortly after the video was posted to social media. Police are aware of two assaults in the Melbourne CBD on 9 July. Officers say in a statement, police were made aware of the incidents on 14 July and are now investigating. Anyone with information is urged to contact Crime Stoppers on 1-800-333-000.
0: Veteran broadcaster Darren Hinch will be given a state funeral. According to the Herald Sun, the offer for a state funeral was accepted last night and will be made official later today. It's understood it will take place on Monday and will draw a large crowd, including high-profile names and celebrities. The former radio host and Sky News presenter, often known as the human headline, died on Friday. In the UK, counter-terror police in the UK claim MP Anne Widdecombe was killed in a targeted attack. Investigators say they are pursuing several lines of inquiry as a man remains in custody, suspected of murder.
3: 6 days on, another significant update in this fast-shifting murder inquiry. After counter-terrorism police took the lead, new evidence has emerged over the nature of the attack.
4: It is clear that this was a targeted attack. We are still working to understand the extent of any planning or preparation and the motivation that sits behind that attack. It is important to remember that this is a murder investigation following a brutal attack on a 78-year-old lady in her own home. I want to ensure that our work is conducted sensitively and considers the impact of what has happened.
3: There are now multiple lines of inquiry, including digital forensic examinations.
5: Police have also been given more time to hold the suspect in custody, an extra 7 days from the moment that he was rearrested for terrorism offences. They will, of course, be questioning the 28-year-old and also continuing the forensic searches at the property in Rotherham.
3: Evidence gathering continues in Devon too. The significant police cordon still in place. In the immediate aftermath of the attack, Devon and Cornwall police repeatedly said there was no intelligence to suggest terrorism. The Police and Crime Commissioner saying today she is confident the force provided a substantial and professional response.
6: There's been quite a bit of commentary about the way that Devon and Cornwall police have communicated during the early stages of this case. But as the Home Secretary said yesterday, it is not unusual that in a fast-paced investigation, more information comes to light and changes the nature or the character of what the police are dealing with.
3: Anne Widdecombe appeared on TV on the morning of her death. Whether that motivated the attacker is a line of inquiry. The question of safety of politicians past and present is back in the spotlight, while the investigation into this targeted attack continues. Dan Whitehead, Sky News.
0: Straight ahead, Sky News travels to the Northern Territory's Beetaloo Basin ahead of the gas flow in the coming weeks.
7: Sky News will be back after this short break.

0: You're watching Newsday. The first gas is expected to flow from the Northern Territory's Beetaloo Basin within weeks. But there are warnings regulatory uncertainty could stall investment in one of the world's largest gas fields. Matt Cunningham travelled to the Beetaloo Basin as a guest of Tamboran Resources.
1: It's a project more than a decade in the making, but the first gas from the Beetaloo Basin is about to flow.
2: We are very close, Matt. It's a third quarter. We're very specific when we say third quarter.
1: The first molecules from this joint venture between Tamboran Resources and Daly Waters Energy will be piped north to Darwin to secure the city's domestic energy supply. Tamboran CEO Todd Abbott says it's a significant milestone.
2: If you live here in the Northern Territory, your lights, your air con, your refrigerators are going to be powered by gas from the Beetaloo. So that's reality.
1: But the Beetaloo's potential extends far beyond the Northern Territory's borders. This field, the size of Belgium, is estimated to contain about 300 trillion cubic feet of gas.
2: It has the capability well beyond providing energy for the domestic markets here in the Northern Territory and even the domestic markets in Australia, but to provide sustainable, reliable, low-cost energy for the Asia Pacific. It's that big.
3: It's 14 years since exploration began here in the Beetaloo Basin. For many years, people thought this was all a bit of a pipe dream. As you can see behind me, today it looks very much like a reality.
4: It's a story of perseverance amongst many companies. The well on this pad, Shenandoah South 1, was a real catalyst. It changed the perception of technical risk, and people are much more confident about the prospects for this basin.
1: The Northern Territory now wants Commonwealth support to build pipeline infrastructure, allowing Beetaloo gas to power East Coast homes and businesses. But as the federal government mulls a domestic gas reservation scheme, there are fears regulatory uncertainty could stall this nation-building project.
5: The reality of the quantum of the gas in this field means that really it's irrelevant. We can actually solve Australia's energy crisis so that we never have to have a conversation about gas reservation again.
2: What's really critical right now is to make sure that the regulations are written clearly and that they're stable. And as I've told others, they need to be written in ink, not in pencil, so that when investors come in, they know what they're committing to and they know what they're going to get out of it.
1: Matt Cunningham, Sky News, Beetaloo Basin.
0: To the US, the sister of Lindsey Graham has been sworn in to serve the remainder of the late US senator's term. Republicans in South Carolina are now preparing for a special primary election, while questions remain over what this means for the Senate's agenda.
6: The senator designate will now present herself at the desk.
7: Darlene Graham is the 2020th senator in American history, but the first to immediately succeed her brother.
6: So help you God.
8: I do.
6: Congratulations.
7: The late senator raised Darlene after their parents died.
9: He always said that his greatest accomplishment was the way that Darlene turned out.
7: Graham family ties heartening bipartisan lawmakers.
10: I'm glad that there will be another Senator Graham and that Darlene will serve with us, and that'll allow for some continuity.
11: I appreciate Governor Hannah Master appointing her and not some kind of political intrigue.
7: Darlene Graham is only expected to serve the balance of her brother's term until January. There's behind-the-scenes maneuvering to run for the full term.
6: I will be announcing tomorrow my intentions.
7: President Trump singled out Congressman Russell Fry.
12: It's always humbling to have the president brag about you.
7: And Nancy Mace is mulling a bid, too. Lindsey Graham's passing leaves a congressional chasm.
13: It will be difficult to pass anything without Senator Graham because he's been such a significant voice in the Senate.
7: Lawmakers trying to leverage their favored legislation in the name of their late colleague.
14: Now this opportunity presents itself where we can rally around trying to honor him by passing the Save America Act.
7: Others want to approve Lindsey Graham's Russia Sanctions Act.
15: It could put the pressure on Russia to finally end their illegal war of aggression.
7: President Trump says he knows Lindsey Graham wanted the Russia sanctions bill, quote, very badly. The president says there's, quote, a good chance it gets done in honor of the late senator.
0: Cases of a parasitic illness, which causes gastrointestinal issues, are being reported in 31 U.S. states. Officials are narrowing down on the source of the outbreak.
8: A warning before chowing down on lettuce and salad greens. Health officials say these leafy veggies may be behind the latest diarrhea outbreak plaguing Americans throughout the country.
16: Overall, throughout the country, it's probably still a minimal risk, but there are certain areas, as you mentioned, for example, up in Michigan, where there's really a lot of cases.
8: The so-called cyclospora parasite is what officials say is behind the outbreak, now topping more than 3,000 cases in dozens of states, the bulk of which have been in Michigan.
16: This parasite is very hard to get off of produce, even if you do wash it. It's resistant to formalin, it's resistant to chlorine.
8: But it's lettuce and salad greens that officials say has been identified as a common link. As a precaution, the fast food chain Taco Bell temporarily removed several fresh ingredients from its menu at select locations in the Detroit area.
17: What's actually happening is that the produce is being contaminated with fecal material from someone who was previously infected.
8: While no specific grower or supplier has been linked to the outbreak, officials are recommending that consumers avoid pre-bagged lettuce and purchase whole heads of lettuce instead.
18: Make sure to run produce under running water. And then another really important step is to store any produce items that have been cut or peeled or cooked in the refrigerator.
8: And if you buy a head of lettuce, it's recommended you peel off the outer two or three layers of leaves before you eat it.
0: A Tyrannosaurus Rex skeleton has sold for a record-breaking price at auction in New York. The nearly 11.5-meter skeleton of the reptile, named Gus, sold for around $71.8 million Australian dollars. Gus was discovered in South Dakota on a private ranch and took 3 years to excavate. It's the first sale to exceed $50 million. Time now for a look at the weather. Here's Sky News weather senior meteorologist Rob Sharp.
19: The weather looks lovely for much of the country. Clear skies under a large high-pressure system, but some showers are starting to take shape again on the east coast. For Brisbane, should avoid that wet weather. Another lovely day. But for the Gold and Sunshine Coast, there's a chance for a couple of showers this afternoon and this evening before it picks up notably over the next few days. Sydney-siders should stay dry. Only a slight chance for coastal parts of Sydney today as it stays sunny and lovely, but a little bit cooler than the last couple of days. Whilst in Melbourne, nice and calm after the wet and windy weather we've been seeing, just 15 degrees as it's mostly cloudy. And it's a similar story for Adelaide as well, with a top of 16 degrees and partly cloudy skies. For the West Coast, enjoy the warmth whilst it lasts, 24 degrees today, but rain kicking in from tomorrow, maybe 50 millimetres over the next few days. Sunny skies over the north and the centre of the country as it stays cold and fairly cloudy for the southeast, with showers picking up particularly for the Hunter Coast and the mid-north coast today. But for much more detail on the rain for the east and the west, join us on Channel 601.
0: Coming up on the next hour of Newsday, we'll be live to Sydney for the PM's landmark speech on artificial intelligence. Stick around.
20: Sky News will be back after this short break.

0: The Prime Minister to lay out his AI agenda, seeking to harness the benefits while minimising the risks. The US starts its blockade of the Strait of Hormuz, but Donald Trump abandons his plans to charge a toll.
1: Toro. Olmo. Pedro Toro! It's happening for Spain!
0: And in sport, Spain booked their ticket to the World Cup final, downing France 2-0.
2: Any weather, showers developing on the east coast with some heavy falls later this week as the wet
0: final downing France 2-0.
2: Any weather, showers developing on the east coast with some heavy falls later this week as the west coast

0: Cam, the government governments all over the world are grappling with this issue. What are we expecting to hear from our Prime Minister?
1: They're certainly doing that, Leigh. This will be the Prime Minister's most significant intervention when it comes to the government's broad approach to regulating artificial intelligence. We're going to hear a lot today about social licence. Remember that phrase from the regulation, the ban around social media? The Prime Minister will use similar language today when it comes to the guardrails and the rules of the road when it comes to AI companies doing business in Australia. But in addition to that, we're also going to get some concrete policy. This is where the rubber will hit the road. Headlined today by a new Office of AI that the Prime Minister will set up within his office. This is where the policy development for AI will be centralised. There will be a direct shift here towards specific AI regulation, not just tweaking with existing rules, but specific regulation designed for AI. We're going to hear more about a framework for data centres as well, including more expectations around their energy and water use, potentially enforceable requirements as well, not just recommendations or expectations for these companies. The big fight here, though, the big battleground issue is on copyright. We are expecting more detail about how the government will handle many of these concerns raised by artists and creatives about AI models scraping all of their work and then regurgitating it without compensating them fairly. Whether this will be a full plan from the Prime Minister today or more of an indication of what might come out of the Office of AI, we'll wait to hear from Anthony Albanese shortly. He'll be speaking at Sydney University in the next 10 minutes or so. Already the opposition looking to get out ahead of this. They're just calling it another layer of bureaucracy.
2: I've got to say, what he's announced is an office in an office, inside his own office. He's going to have another office. And what is that office going to do? I mean, honestly, the answer to this is not more bureaucracy.
1: Countries around the world, Leigh, have looked at different approaches for how to do this. There is a broad global appetite for regulation of artificial intelligence. There is a push from many of these companies saying that if you roll out AI broadly without regulation, then there'll be productivity booms. But there are concerns about job implications as well as broader societal disruption. So we'll hear a lot from the Prime Minister when he stands up in the next 10 minutes or so. This is being billed as his most significant pitch to the nation about how AI can work for Australia and not just for the benefit of those big companies.
0: Thanks so much for that, Cameron. US President Donald Trump is not entirely ruling out a ground campaign from America's military inside Iran. There have been yet more strikes targeting the regime as the US reintroduces its naval blockade. Washington correspondent Jonathan Kersley reports.
3: Donald Trump has spent several days trying to exert military pressure on Iran by ordering strikes be carried out on key military strongholds. But now he's not ruling out an operation that could include American military on the ground inside Iran.
4: So your objectives are to ensure that Iran never has a nuclear weapon, to keep the strait open, and to degrade the Iranian military. Can those objectives be completed in an air campaign alone? Or does this require a ground component?
5: Well, I think they're completed now, honestly. If we left right now, it would take them 20 years to rebuild what they have. The only way you can negotiate with these people is through strength. And the only strength is military strength. And that's what we've done.
3: It's a big shift from a president who has been trying to avoid exactly that scenario and campaigned on the idea of not getting America involved in protracted conflicts. This coincided with the United States reintroducing what it wants to be a financial stranglehold on Iran. The blockade of Iranian ports has come into effect. Donald Trump said the United States wants to be the guardian of the Strait of Hormuz. And according to US Central Command, there are 20 American warships and hundreds of fighter jets in the region to try and make commercial shipping safe. At least 7 commercial ships have been targeted by Iran in the last week, and a dozen crew members killed, injured, or missing. There have also been more military strikes carried out on Iran, including Bandar Abbas. Donald Trump is vowing bridges and other infrastructure will be next until Iran gets to the negotiating table, telling Fox News energy would be left for last.
5: Ultimately, we'll hit energy targets, yeah. But we're going to hit them very hard tonight. We're going to hit them very hard tomorrow night. We're going to hit them very hard the night after. And then next week, it gets really bad for them because next week comes the power plants. Next week comes the bridges. We're going to knock out all their power plants. We're going to knock out all their bridges unless they get to the table and negotiate.
3: The president said

0: U.S. officials spoke with Iranian officials on Tuesday U.S. time. Publicly, he reiterated he wants them to make a deal. Today's attacks are the latest in consecutive days of military strikes targeting Iran's military infrastructure. But President Trump has now walked back from the idea of charging a 20% fee on commercial ships in order to carry out his naval blockade. His reasoning is because leaders across the Gulf states say they would rather invest money in the American economy than have ships in the region be charged potentially millions of dollars.
1: We're beating them up really badly. They have to be beat up. We're hitting them very, very hard. We're hitting every single thing that they have along the shore, along the waterfront. You know, if you look at the Strait of Hormuz, it's now, we're finding it hard to find where they have anything. We have to stop it. We have to keep it open. I was going to charge a fee, but instead they'd rather they spend a lot of money in the United States, which frankly is better because I don't like the idea of a fee.
0: The president insists he doesn't have any regrets about ending the previous blockade or relaxing some of the sanctions on the Iranian regime. Iran's deputy foreign minister is warning the blockade and military action is going to be a mistake from Iranian lawmakers. There have been chants of death to America and revenge. Amid the renewed tension, Israel's prime minister has a warning for Iran.
2: I will say this to the leaders of Iran. Do not count on it being quiet if you attack us. Do not count on a rerun, because it will not be a rerun, and that was already powerful enough. This will be a different event, much more powerful.
0: Once again, President Trump is trying to find a way to push Iran into a deal, only this time he has left the door open to putting American troops on the ground inside Iran. It's a threat that won't have gone unheard inside Tehran as the regime tries to exert its own pressure on the United States of America. All the world can do is watch and wait to see how far beyond the Strait of Hormuz the shockwaves reverberate.
3: Back home, we are taking you live to Sydney, where PM Anthony Albanese is delivering a landmark speech on AI titled AI in Australia's Interests.
4: Thatcherism in Britain, Reaganomics in the United States. Yet here in Australia, we were making a different choice and we were moving in a different direction, because while other nations were being remade by a philosophy which held there is no such thing as society, Australia was building what has become one of the truest expressions of our society and the duty that we owe to each other as members of it. I speak, of course, of Medicare. That was an act of economic reform, of social justice, and a statement of national ambition. In creating Medicare, Australia didn't beg or borrow from elsewhere. We built for the best by building for ourselves. That thread runs through our national story. As innovators and inventors in science and research, in agriculture and energy, and in democracy, progress and fairness too. Back when the Industrial Revolution was fundamentally altering the shape of the economy and the nature of work, the minimum wage and 8-hour day were radical experiments. Today, those Australian ideas are rights that workers have fought for and won around the globe. We were the first country in the world where women could stand for parliament and vote in elections. And these were free and fair elections conducted by secret ballot, something that other democracies call the Australian ballot. In the 1990s, universal superannuation was controversial. Today, in nearly every meeting I have with foreign leaders and international investors alike, they raise our super system as world leading. In September 2024, when I announced our government will be implementing a social media ban for Australians under the age of 16, that too was seen as radical. We were told it was too late to act and too hard to implement, that its opponents were too powerful to listen or change. We understood the difficulties we were up against, but we also knew that our action would send a signal and set a standard. It would start conversations within families and friendship groups. It would help parents and teachers talk to young people about the harmful impacts of social media, with government and the law as backup. Australia's social media ban started these same conversations right around the world. so that by the time I was at the United Nations in September last year, countries were seeking us out to learn about the approach that we were taking. Today, more than 20 nations have implemented or are implementing social media age restrictions of their own, and many more are having the discussion. This is a credit to the courage of Australian parents, people who channeled unimaginable grief into a selfless call for action. And it is proof of what Australia can do when we back ourselves, where we apply our enduring values to the challenges that are presented by new technologies. We can set a standard that changes the way the world looks at an issue and deals with it. And to take that example of social media one step further, imagine if the world had acted a decade ago. Imagine the difference it would have made if these limits had been put in place when the world first grasped the risks of these platforms, when we first understood their reach and indeed their power. That is the opportunity and the choice that we have now with artificial intelligence. From smartphones to rooftop solar, Australians have always been enthusiastic adopters of new technology, and AI is of course already part of our daily lives. Not as a novelty or a search tool, it's changing the way that our universities teach and the way that students learn. It's helping small business owners cut the time they spend on paperwork. It's driving productivity and it's driving discovery. It's building new screening tools for cancer and disease. It is a critical and urgent innovation priority for our Defence Force and security agencies. No government can turn back the clock or press pause on all of this, nor would we want to. That would only mean cutting ourselves off from the opportunities which are there to be seized and leaving ourselves open to the risks created elsewhere. The fact that we cannot stop change does not render us powerless. Far from it. Our power, our agency, our choice lies in embracing change and shaping it, not just adopting or accommodating AI, designing it, making it, building the capability right here, and building our sovereignty and our economic resilience as a result. That's why we are serious about attracting frontier AI investment to Australia, because we want AI to support and create good jobs, not replace them. All of this is a bigger challenge and a bigger opportunity than social media, no question about that. But not only are we coming to the issue earlier, we have more than time on our side. We have the advantage of geography. The expansion of AI requires a physical material footprint. It needs our land and energy and computing power to operate. That means we can set the terms, we can determine AI's social license, but we have to do it now. We cannot revisit this issue after companies have built whatever they want, wherever they want, and try to then reopen negotiations. This is our time to decide what AI looks like here in Australia. It is not a question of if or when AI will transform our economy. We're past that. The question that matters, the choice that we have, is how. How we apply our enduring values of fairness and opportunity to make this technology work for us, for workers and communities, for our economy and our environment, for our creative industries and media. This is about Australia shaping the future rather than letting the future shape us. Our nation is home to global leaders in AI, and I'm pleased that so many of you are with us here today. But you do not need to be an expert in AI to have a say or a stake in it. We're all involved. Because the real issues that AI presents are not technical ones, they are economic ones, legal ones, social ones, And as Pope Leo has made clear in his superb first papal encyclical, Magnifica Humanitas, they is also a moral and a spiritual one. They are tests of our national values and our national interests, and tests of our national resolve, cooperation, and ambition. If we act now, if we mobilise our resources and coordinate our efforts, if we move with the urgency that the speed of this change demands, if we build to match the scale of the opportunity that this moment presents, and if we do it the Australian way, true to our values and our standards, we can make AI work in Australia's national interests. Last week, the Department of Employment and Workplace Relations published real-time data-driven analysis of AI's impact on the labour market. The first research of this kind by any government anywhere in the world. It found that while some roles are changing, graduate employment is high. Software and tech jobs are growing. Nationwide, unemployment remains, of course, near historic lows. And participation is at record highs. Our skilled and diverse workforce is just one of the reasons that the world is queuing up to invest in Australia. Consider what international investors look for, and then think about what we have. World-class universities producing skilled graduates and high-quality research. The traditional resources, critical minerals and rare earths that are essential. The space to build. The sunlight to power affordable, reliable, renewable energy. Strong bonds with the fastest growing region of the world in human history, just to our north. A legal and financial system at the top of the global ladder for integrity, the security of transactions, timeliness of payments, and smart use of technology. And underpinning it all, a stable democracy. Truly, there is nowhere else you'd rather be than Australia. Just as our government's Future Made in Australia agenda is about making the most of these national strengths, making more things here to make ourselves more resilient and more sovereign, we must bring the same ambition to the opportunities of AI. We cannot settle for a short-term boom in capital expenditure and construction. We must create a new generation of good, secure jobs for our economy. And while the world is looking to us, we know it won't wait for us. If we hang back or stand still, this will just run right over the top of us. And if we descend into self-doubt or wander out into the global market as a disparate collection of states and councils and companies and firms, rather than as one country, then others will write the rules, and maybe they will play by them. That would not only risk the integrity of Australian artists and journalists, it would mean subcontracting our national sovereignty and security to the control of foreign monopolies, and relegating our workers and our economy to the last link of the digital supply chain. We cannot, and we will not, accept that for Australia. The inescapable lesson of the global instability of the 2020s is that if we are always dependent on someone else, somewhere else, we will always be vulnerable. This is true for resources and technology alike. It is why we legislated to keep the NBN in public hands, so that even as communications technology is increasingly distributed amongst different networks and overseas interests, Australians retain sovereignty over our high-speed internet. Our great country can be much more than a data warehouse for AI products made overseas. We can do much more than manage investment in ideas from elsewhere. We can lead in everything from cybersecurity and biotechnology to advanced manufacturing. And this is why we want Australia to have more of a stake in where AI is made and how it is made. We want great universities like this one leading the way. And we want more Australian companies and global firms developing AI here to boost our sovereign capability, to strengthen our national security and build our economic resilience. Today I announce that to seize and shape and share the generational opportunity that AI represents, our government will establish a set of Australian standards for AI. In March this year, we announced a set of expectations for large AI data centres. This will bring them into one regulatory framework, clear, consistent, and mandatory. I will seek agreement on this approach from premiers and chief ministers at the National Cabinet meeting I'm convening next month. We will aim to bring the legislation to Parliament and carry it early next year. We will consult closely with industry and our trading partners to design a framework for faster decision making, better supporting infrastructure and genuine community engagement. It is not our goal to try and legislate for every possible eventuality or risk. That only creates the risk of Australia missing out on investment altogether. This is about having the flexibility to keep pace with change and get out in front of it, so Australia can draw on and learn from what other countries are doing and deal with issues in real time without the bureaucracy having to contemplate every modification. This is about building Australians' confidence and trust in AI and our nation's capacity to manage it, ensuring that our national interests and our national security are protected, and providing the certainty for growth, for jobs, and for investment. Setting the terms means that we can put in place the strongest possible protection for Australian artists and Australian media. As a government, we make a wide range of important factual information available online. Whether it is disaster warnings or travel advisories, we want it to reach the widest possible audience, so that even if Australians aren't going directly to Disaster Assist or Smart Traveller, they're still getting up-to-date, accurate information. We'll continue to do this, as will many other businesses and organisations. But let me make this crystal clear. Not everything produced in Australia is up for grabs. Not at all. Australian writers, musicians, artists and journalists must retain ownership and control of their work. Our laws will spell that out, plain as day. An artist's creative endeavour is their work and their property. No company should use Australian books, music, art or news to build or train AI without the artist's control. And that includes the artist's control of the price and value of their work. Anything less is theft. No country has got this right yet. Nowhere do artists or rights holders have sufficient control of their work when it comes to AI training. And that is why the best way to secure the strongest copyright protections for Australian artists is for Australia to be active and involved, to build the best possible solution for ourselves, and to preserve the creativity that is fundamental to who we are, to our national identity, and the journalism that is essential to our democratic society. Our Australian standards will also set clear rules for large data centres, where they are built and the power and water they use. We have a continent to ourselves, one of our big advantages. We have more than enough room for new data centres without them competing with new housing. And we will work with every level of government to see common sense prevail. We know that companies will need to invest in skills and training to be successful, and we know they will need energy too. We'll create a legal obligation for the next generation of large-scale data centres to underwrite new power supply, to pay their full share of grid connection so no costs are passed on to homes or businesses, and to put at least as much energy into our grid as they take out of it, to be net generators, not net users, to build new renewable generation and firming to strengthen our national energy resilience and ensure that data centres do not increase power prices for Australians. Australia is the sunniest continent on Earth, but we're also the driest, which is why our rules will require data centres to minimise their water use, to maximise their energy efficiency, and pay for any additional water infrastructure that is required. These location, energy, and water obligations take in every level of government and their overlapping powers, which is precisely why we need national standards, so every level of government is on the same page and driving to the same outcome. Every country on earth is grappling with these challenges right now. Australia will be the first country in the world to bring these issues into a single national framework. And getting this right will enhance our appeal to international investors by delivering greater clarity and speed for approvals and a streamlined process for verifying compliance. It also imposes a really important discipline on government, because AI touches on the work of every minister and department. So it is only natural that up until now, our response has been issue by issue, sector by sector. But just as government developed coordinated approaches for other significant technologies, from civil aviation in the 1920s to genetics in the 1990s, we must do this with AI as well. Effective today, I am establishing the Office of AI in my own department of the Prime Minister and Cabinet. It will work closely with the Minister for Industry and Innovation, Tim Ayres, and the Assistant Minister for Science, Technology and the Digital Economy, Andrew Charlton, to coordinate the design of our new Australian standards and to bring together the work that ministers right across the government are undertaking. The Minister for Climate Change and Energy is working with his state and territory counterparts and energy market bodies. The Attorney General, who's with us today, has been facilitating the consultation on copyright and artist protections where AI training is involved. The Treasurer will have responsibility for the absolutely pivotal role of AI in our productivity agenda. The Minister for Employment is engaging with employers, workers and unions on AI's role in the workplace. And the Education Minister is meeting with his counterparts literally today to discuss the impact of AI in schools. This is in addition to the ongoing work in everything from the design of our digital duty of care by the Communications Minister, to the risks that chatbots pose to children, to the intersection of AI and skills and manufacturing. And importantly, work that the Defence Minister is leading, AI in defence and national security. This year's National Defence Strategy identified AI and machine learning as holding, to quote the strategy, the most significant potential for technological disruption in the years ahead. Now, we know that both extremists and state actors already use AI to create propaganda aimed at young people and to spread disinformation that targets democracies. The Deputy Prime Minister and the Minister for Home Affairs are working closely with their agencies and with our Five Eyes partners on these matters of national security. And the fact that we are a Five Eyes nation is another of the advantages that we have in the task ahead. Now, I was the first member of my family to go to university, first to finish school, actually. Like most of the people I went to school with, I sat my last high school certificate exam on the Thursday, and I went into full-time work the following Monday. I started work at the Commonwealth Bank branch in home building, about 100 metres from here. Now, when I got there as a a young 17-year-old. They gave me a task which was new and revolutionary at the time. My job was to try to sweet talk the customers who were coming in with their passbooks and to convince them of the need to use this new contraption. It's called an ATM, a hole in the wall. Our target, our KPI, was if I could convince 20% of people to abandon the old paper passbooks and to trust this key card, as it was then, put it in a end of the wall and get money pop out. That was the target. It's not that long ago. I'm old, but not that old. None of us could have imagined a world where most people do most of their banking today from a phone that you've got in your pocket. Now, when I was working at the bank, I also remember people telling me that was a good job. It was one of the reasons why my mum encouraged me. It was then publicly owned, of course. So you were getting a job that was secure for the next 30 years. That was the expectation back then, that you'd have one job, one career, work your way up. One day I might get to be manager of a local branch or something like that. You'd have one employer. Now, that world is long gone. Wave after wave of technology and economic change have redefined it. Australians studying here or studying in the workforce today don't expect or want one job for life. But what has not changed and what will never change is the value and importance of secure and fulfilling work, a job that gives you a stake in the economy, the stability to plan for your future and the opportunity to better yourself. Now, we should not treat AI as a threat to good jobs. We must use it as an instrument to help create them. That is the task that we have. That is the responsibility, the challenge, and indeed the opportunity facing our country. If we move with purpose now, if we back ourselves, if we trust in our values and invest in our people, if we set our national standards high, then I have every confidence that Australia can seize this moment and make it our own. We can make AI indeed stand for Australia's interests, and I hope to do so. Thanks very much.

0: Prime Minister Albanese making his landmark speech on artificial intelligence, putting a very proactive and positive spin on the national framework. Let's go live to our political editor, Andrew Clennell. Great for you to join us as always, Andrew. What did you make of the speech?
1: Well, what he's promising is world-leading, and he's promising legislation early next year with national standards and those to go through a national cabinet process. So really setting a target for himself in terms of being able to harness this industry but also regulate and control it. So the couple of clear points here, Leigh, he's promised to, as I said, set up standards through national cabinet legislation early next year. He's promised to safeguard creatives and journalists on copyright, which sounds more ambitious than what countries around the world are considering. So that's a big promise there, big pledge. And he's promised to safeguard land for housing in the face of data centres. Got to work with state governments and their planning laws on that. And he's promised to, very significantly here, to force data companies to pay for energy if they want to set up these data centres. So he's saying this is very much the way of the future. It's time to now take national control, prime ministerial control. I've still got my ministers Ayres and Charlton working on it, but I need to put it through a national cabinet and a parliament, national standards. Let's have a listen to first of all, the prime minister's promise when it came to copyright and safeguarding the work of artists and journalists.
2: Let me make this crystal clear. Not everything produced in Australia is up for grabs. Not at all. Australian writers, musicians, artists and journalists must retain ownership and control of their work. Our laws will spell that out, plain as day. An artist's creative endeavour is their work and their property. No company should use Australian books, music, art or news to build or train AI without the artist's control. And that includes the artist's control of the price and value of their work. Anything less is theft.
1: Now, I should point out the PM's had a bit of flu, which explains all the throat clearing and sipping of water throughout, but he battled on and got through the speech, which will be one that's remembered in this area because he's really promised a way forward. He has to now deliver through national cabinet legislation. And here's the other significant part around basically saying to the data companies, yeah, you can base yourselves here. You can base your artificial intelligence laboratories and factories, if you like, here, but you got to pay for the energy. You can't be in a situation where Australians' power bills go up because you've chosen to base yourselves here.
2: We'll also set clear rules for large data centres, where they are built and the power and water they use. We have a continent to ourselves, one of our big advantages. We have more than enough room for new data centres without them competing with new housing. We'll create a legal obligation for the next generation of large-scale data centres to underwrite new power supply, to pay their full share of grid connection so no costs are passed on to homes or businesses, and to put at least as much energy into our grid as they take out of it. Australia is the sunniest continent on earth, but we're also the driest, which is why our rules will require data centres to minimise their water use, to maximise their energy efficiency, and pay for any additional water infrastructure that is required.
1: A lot of regulation there, a lot of rules around energy and water, and really pushing the renewables bandwagon as well when you listen to that, Leigh, because he's saying you'll have to put energy into the grid as well as use energy. You'll have to pay for all the transmission costs of setting up, but you'll have to put energy into the grid. Now, of course, the opposition and many others would say you need nuclear power for that, but there's no way the government's coming at that, and there's no way their Labor National Conference next week would cop that. So does that put us at a disadvantage? Many would say yes, particularly compared to the United States, but the Prime Minister at least seeking to ensure that those data companies, those big tech companies that come here must pay for their energy and that their use doesn't mean Australians pay more on power bills. A lot of promises there to be delivered, a lot of painstaking work ahead to make sure they are delivered, Leigh.
0: Yes, thank you so much for the analysis, Andrew Clennell, for us in Sydney. Well, moving to WA, despite 5 hours of negotiations between mining giant BHP and a coalition of unions calling for better pay and working conditions, the first strike in four decades is set to go ahead tomorrow. Kira Hain joins me live. Hey there, Kira, what will this mean for BHP's operations?
3: Well, Leigh, this strike could cost BHP $126 million a day in lost revenue from exports. And it would affect the state's economy as well, costing the state government $7 million a day in lost royalties. Now, the mining giant says it's disappointing that 5 hours of negotiations between this coalition of unions and the company yesterday stalled, failing to reach an agreement. This was their ninth meeting over pay and working conditions. Their latest offer was a 4% pay increase over 4 years. That was voted down by these union members. So that strike tomorrow is set to go ahead. This was really seen as that last opportunity to come to a compromise, and they were unable to do so. So from 2 p.m. local time tomorrow, for 8 hours, 236 workers will walk off the job at BHP's Port Hedland operations. Now, just to give you some context of how significant this is, their operations there mark the world's largest bulk export port. So severe financial consequences here for BHP and the state government. I'm about to speak to the union member who's really been spearheading these efforts, and I'll bring his response to you next hour. Leigh?
0: Coming up next, why eating lettuce may not be good for you. All that up next.
4: Sky News will be back after this short break.

0: First gas is expected to flow from the Northern Territory's Beetaloo Basin within weeks. But there are warnings regulatory uncertainty could stall investment in one of the world's largest gas fields. Matt Cunningham travelled to the Beetaloo Basin as a guest of Tamboran Resources.
1: It's a project more than a decade in the making, but the first gas from the Beetaloo Basin is about to flow.
2: We are very close, Matt. It's a third quarter. We're very specific when we say third quarter.
1: The first molecules from this joint venture between Tamboran Resources and Daly Waters Energy will be piped north to Darwin to secure the city's domestic energy supply. Tamboran CEO Todd Abbott says it's a significant milestone.
2: If you live here in the Northern Territory, your lights, your aircon, your refrigerators are going to be powered by gas from the Beetaloo. So that's reality.
1: But the Beetaloo's potential extends far beyond the Northern Territory's borders. This field, the size of Belgium, is estimated to contain about 300 trillion cubic feet of gas.
2: It has the capability well beyond providing energy for the domestic markets here in the Northern Territory and even the domestic markets in Australia, but to provide sustainable, reliable, low-cost energy for the Asia Pacific. It's that big.
3: It's 14 years since exploration began here in the Beetaloo Basin. For many years, people thought this was all a bit of a pipe dream, but as you can see behind me, today it looks very much like a reality.
4: It's a story of perseverance amongst many companies. The well on this pad, Shenandoah South 1, was a real catalyst. It changed the perception of technical risk, and people are much more confident about the prospects for this basin.
1: The Northern Territory now wants Commonwealth support to build pipeline infrastructure, allowing Beetaloo gas to power East Coast homes and businesses. But as the federal government mulls a domestic gas reservation scheme, there are fears regulatory uncertainty could stall this nation-building project.
5: The reality of the quantum of the gas in this field means that really it's irrelevant. We can actually solve Australia's energy crisis so that we never have to have a conversation about gas reservation again.
2: What's really critical right now is to make sure that the regulations are written clearly and that they're stable. And as I've told others, they need to be written in ink, not in pencil, so that when investors come in, they know what they're committing to and they know what they're going to get out of it.
1: Matt Cunningham, Sky News, Beetaloo Basin.
0: Counter-terror police in the UK claim MP Anne Widdecombe was killed in a targeted attack. Investigators say they're pursuing several lines of inquiry as a man remains in custody, suspected of murder.
6: 6 days on, another significant update in this fast-shifting murder inquiry. After counter-terrorism police took the lead, new evidence has emerged over the nature of the attack.
7: It is clear that this was a targeted attack. We are still working to understand the extent of any planning or preparation and the motivation that sits behind that attack. It is important to remember that this is a murder investigation following a brutal attack on a 78-year-old lady in her own home. I want to ensure that our work is conducted sensitively and considers the impact of what has happened.
6: There are now multiple lines of inquiry, including digital forensic examinations.
8: Police have also been given more time to hold the suspect in custody, an extra 7 days from the moment that he was rearrested for terrorism offences. They will, of course, be questioning the 28-year-old and also continuing the forensic searches at the property in Rotherham.
6: Evidence gathering continues in Devon too, the significant police cordon still in place. In the immediate aftermath of the attack, Devon and Cornwall police repeatedly said there was no intelligence to suggest terrorism. The Police and Crime Commissioner saying today she is confident the force provided a substantial and professional response.
9: There's been quite a bit of commentary about the way that Devon and Cornwall police have communicated during the early stages of this case. But as the Home Secretary said yesterday, it is not unusual that in a fast-paced investigation, more information comes to light and changes the nature or the character of what the police are dealing with.
6: Anne Widdecombe appeared on TV on the morning of her death. Whether that motivated the attacker is a line of inquiry. The question of safety of politicians past and present is back in the spotlight, while the investigation into this targeted attack continues. Dan Whitehead, Sky News.
0: Cases of a parasitic illness, which causes gastrointestinal issues, are being reported in 31 US states. Officials are narrowing down on the source of the outbreak.
10: A warning before chowing down on lettuce and salad greens. Health officials say these leafy veggies may be behind the latest diarrhea outbreak plaguing Americans throughout the country.
11: Overall, throughout the country, it's probably still a minimal risk, but there are certain areas, as you mentioned, for example, up in Michigan, where there's really a lot of cases.
10: The so-called cyclospora parasite is what officials say is behind the outbreak, now topping more than 3,000 cases in dozens of states, the bulk of which have been in Michigan.
11: This parasite is very hard to get off of produce, even if you do wash it. It's resistant to formalin, it's resistant to chlorine.
10: But it's lettuce and salad greens that officials say has been identified as a common link. As a precaution, the fast food chain Taco Bell temporarily removed several fresh ingredients from its menu at select locations in the Detroit area.
12: What's actually happening is that the produce is being contaminated with fecal material from someone who was previously infected.
10: While no specific grower or supplier has been linked to the outbreak, officials are recommending that consumers avoid pre-bagged lettuce and purchase whole heads of lettuce instead.
13: Make sure to run produce under running water. And then another really important step is to store any produce items that have been cut or peeled or cooked in the refrigerator.
10: And if you buy a head of lettuce, it's recommended you peel off the outer two or three layers of leaves before you eat it.
0: To sport, Spain has defeated France 2-0 in the semi-final of the World Cup and will play either England or Argentina in the final. Alex Thomas has the latest from Dallas.
14: This will go down as a shock result simply because France have been playing so well until this point. When the disappointment subsides for Les Bleus, they will perhaps realise it's no disgrace to lose to a Spain team at the peak of their powers. They are the reigning European champions after all. And they exhibited here in Dallas a masterclass in passing possession football. Even though we were not expecting a 2-0 scoreline, it wasn't meant to be that one-sided. A goal in each half, the first created by Barcelona's teenage sensation Lamine Yamal and scored by Mikel Oyarzabal. What a story he's got. The Real Sociedad skipper making his World Cup debut at the age of 29, 4 years after missing out on the Qatar event through a knee injury. And he's fast becoming one of the most lethal finishers on the planet. So it's the Spanish fans that walk away from this one the happier.
15: It was amazing. Brilliant defending. I mean, even better attacking. It's a shame that Yamal can't score yet, but we're saving him for the final.
16: Man. They didn't show up. They didn't show up. They didn't do what they had to do. It's part of the game, you know.
17: I mean, a bit of a football masterclass from Spain, right?
16: Yeah, of course.
18: Honestly, too much game time for too few players. Not enough rotation. So early on in the rounds, players look kind of tired, lethargic. And in terms of just early performance in the match, let us down.
14: So it's bye-bye to France and Spain, who march through to the World Cup final in New Jersey on Monday morning Australian time. They'll face either England or Argentina, who play on paper a scintillating semi-final in Atlanta on Thursday morning. We look forward to that one and possibly another England-Spain final. They face each other in the last two European championships, both men and women, and the last Women's World Cup final on Aussie soil, which Spain won. It means they could hold the men's and women's trophies at the same time.
0: More excitement ahead. A Tyrannosaurus Rex skeleton has sold for a record-breaking price at auction in New York. The nearly 11.5-metre skeleton of the reptile, named Gus, sold for around $71.8 million Australian dollars. Gus was discovered in South Dakota on a private ranch and took 3 years to excavate. It's the first sale to exceed $50 million. Time now to look at the weather. Here's Sky News weather senior meteorologist Rob Sharp.
19: The weather looks lovely for much of the country. Clear skies under a large high-pressure system, but some showers are starting to take shape again on the east coast. For Brisbane, should avoid that wet weather. Another lovely day. But for the Golden Sunshine Coast, there's a chance for a couple of showers this afternoon and this evening before it picks up notably over the next few days. Sydney siders should stay dry. Only a slight chance for coastal parts of Sydney today as it stays sunny and lovely, but a little bit cooler than the last couple of days. Whilst in Melbourne, nice and calm after the wet and windy weather we've been seeing, just 15 degrees as it's mostly cloudy. And it's a similar story for Adelaide as well, with a top of 16 degrees and partly cloudy skies. For the West Coast, enjoy the warmth whilst it lasts, 24 degrees today, but rain kicking in from tomorrow, maybe 50 millimetres over the next few days. Sunny skies over the north and the centre of the country as it stays cold and fairly cloudy for the southeast, with showers picking up particularly for the Hunter Coast and the mid-north coast today. But for much more detail on the rain for the east and the west, join us on Channel 601.
0: Coming up on the next hour of Newsday, we'll be live to Melbourne as university vice-chancellors appear at the Royal Commission on Anti-Semitism and Social Cohesion.
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0: The Prime Minister outlines his AI agenda, seeking to harness the benefits while minimising the risks.
1: No company should use Australian books, music, art or news to build or train AI without the artist's control.
0: The US begins its blockade of the Strait of Hormuz, but Donald Trump abandons his plan to charge a toll.
2: Toro, Olmo, Pedro Toro! It's happening for Spain!
0: And Spain booked their ticket in the World Cup final, downing France 2-0.
3: Any weather? Showers developing on the east coast with some heavy falls later this week, as the west coast also faces some rain after today's warmth. Join us on Channel 601 for the details.
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0: It's great to have your company on Newsday. I'm Cheng Lei. Our top stories this afternoon. The Prime Minister has laid out a world-leading plan to regulate artificial intelligence. New laws, to be developed over coming months, will try to protect creatives, journalists and Australia's energy grid. Political correspondent Cameron Intelligence. New laws, to be developed over coming months, will try to protect creatives, journalists and Australia's energy grid. Political correspondent

0: things like approvals for data centres to speed up some of those applications so that there isn't a delay to development. But critically, there would be national engagement processes for communities so that you don't get these data centre enclaves where we've seen those pop up in some parts of the world. In addition to that, there will be, the Prime Minister says, explicit safeguards for land that would be dedicated to housing. And on that critical question of copyright, there will be specific safeguards for creatives, for journalists, for artists, for musicians, so that these AI companies cannot simply gobble up their work and regurgitate it out through their platforms. The Prime Minister is as clear as he can be here that there will not be a toleration for simply scraping that data widely, that he wants to see and ensure through this legislation that creatives are compensated and continue to own their work.
1: Let me make this crystal clear. Not everything produced in Australia is up for grabs. Not at all. Australian writers, musicians, artists and journalists must retain ownership and control of their work. Our laws will spell that out, plain as day. An artist's creative endeavour is their work and their property. No company should use Australian books, music, art or news to build or train AI without the artist's control. And that includes the artist's control of the price and value of their work. Anything less is theft.
0: That is the mission statement from the Prime Minister. It will all come down, of course, to the enforcement through the legislation, which we'll expect to see early in 2027. We can bring you this statement from News Corp's Executive Chair across Australasia, Michael Miller, in which he says the Prime Minister has today set out a path for Australia to lead the world in AI innovation, infrastructure and intellectual property. He says, I urge the government to turn this framework into action, to move fast and deliver for the nation. So we can expect to see those wheels start to turn in the next few weeks with legislation early in 2027. On the other critical issue of data centres, we have seen communities rally against these in Australia, but globally too, and great questions asked about the energy demands and the water demands that these centres will require as they continue to pop up. The Prime Minister was as clear as he could be today that his expectation, and this will be reflected in the law, is that these data centres will not be able to be net takers of energy. They will need to add to the grid and prove that they do not add to energy bills for Australian consumers and businesses if they are to be approved through this process.
1: We'll also set clear rules for large data centres, where they are built and the power and water they use. We have a continent to ourselves, one of our big advantages. We have more than enough room for new data centres without them competing with new housing. We'll create a legal obligation for the next generation of large-scale data centres to underwrite new power supply, to pay their full share of grid connection so no costs are passed on to homes or businesses, and to put at least as much energy into our grid as they take out of it. Australia is the sunniest continent on Earth, but we're also the driest, which is why our rules will require data centres to minimise their water use, to maximise their energy efficiency, and pay for any additional water infrastructure that is required.
0: This is the Prime Minister's most significant intervention when it comes to AI regulation. It's something all governments across the world are dealing with, but he believes that this can be a blueprint for other nations to follow, and we'll find more about it between now and the beginning of 2027.
2: Thanks so much for that, Cameron. US President Donald Trump is not entirely ruling out a ground campaign from America's military inside Iran. There have been yet more strikes targeting the regime as the US reintroduces its naval blockade. Washington correspondent Jonathan Kersley reports.
3: Donald Trump has spent several days trying to exert military pressure on Iran by ordering strikes be carried out on key military strongholds. But now he's not ruling out an operation that could include American military on the ground inside Iran.
4: Your objectives are to ensure that Iran never has a nuclear weapon, to keep the strait open, and to degrade the Iranian military. Can those objectives be completed in an air campaign alone? Or does this require a ground component?
5: Well, I think they're completed now, honestly. If we left right now, it would take them 20 years to rebuild what they have. The only way you can negotiate with these people is through strength. And the only strength is military.

0: military strength. And that's what we've done.
1: It's a big shift from a president who has been trying to avoid exactly that scenario and campaigned on the idea of not getting America involved in protracted conflicts. This coincided with the United States reintroducing what it wants to be a financial stranglehold on Iran. The blockade of Iranian ports has come into effect. Donald Trump said the United States wants to be the guardian of the Strait of Hormuz. And according to U.S. Central Command, there are 20 American warships and hundreds of fighter jets in the region to try and make commercial shipping safe. At least 7 commercial ships have been targeted by Iran in the last week, and a dozen crew members killed, injured, or missing. There have also been more military strikes carried out on Iran, including Bandar Abbas. Donald Trump is vowing bridges and other infrastructure will be next until Iran gets to the negotiating table, telling Fox News energy would be left for last.
0: Ultimately, we'll hit energy targets, yeah. But we're going to hit them very hard tonight. We're going to hit them very hard tomorrow night. We're going to hit them very hard the night after. And then next week, it gets really bad for them because next week comes the power plants. Next week comes the bridges. We're going to knock out all their power plants. We're going to knock out all their bridges unless they get to the table and negotiate.
1: The president says U.S. officials spoke with Iranian officials on Tuesday U.S. time. Publicly, he reiterated he wants them to make a deal. Today's attacks are the latest in consecutive days of military strikes targeting Iran's military infrastructure. But President Trump has now walked back from the idea of charging a 20% fee on commercial ships in order to carry out his naval blockade. His reasoning is because leaders across the Gulf states say they would rather invest money in the American economy than have ships in the region be charged potentially millions of dollars.
0: We're beating them up really badly. They have to be beat up. We're hitting them very, very hard. We're hitting every single thing that they have along the shore, along the waterfront. You know, if you look at the Strait of Hormuz, it's now, we're finding it hard to find where they have anything. We have to stop it. We have to keep it open. I was going to charge a fee, but instead they'd rather they spend a lot of money in the United States, which frankly is better because I don't like the idea of a fee.
1: The president insists he doesn't have any regrets about ending the previous blockade or relaxing some of the sanctions on the Iranian regime. Iran's deputy foreign minister is warning the blockade and military action is going to be a mistake from Iranian lawmakers. There have been chants of death to America and revenge. Amid the renewed tension, Israel's prime minister has a warning for Iran.
2: I will say this to the leaders of Iran. Do not count on it being quiet if you attack us. Do not count on a rerun, because it will not be a rerun, and that was already powerful enough. This will be a different event, much more powerful.
1: Once again, President Trump is trying to find a way to push Iran into a deal, only this time he has left the door open to putting American troops on the ground inside Iran. It's a threat that won't have gone unheard inside Tehran as the regime tries to exert its own pressure on the United States of America. All the world can do is watch and wait to see how far beyond the Strait of Hormuz the shockwaves reverberate.
3: Enjoying Sky News, 11 a.m. Eastern Standard Time this Friday morning for a major address from Donald Trump. The president has reportedly declassified intelligence on investigations into U.S. elections, which he will release to the nation in this primetime speech to the nation. Back home, the vice chancellor of one of Australia's biggest universities has conceded as some pro-Palestine supporters created a threatening environment for a Jewish academic. Aspen Blomfield is live for us at the Royal Commission in Melbourne. Hi there, Aspen. The vice chancellor defended their security response to the staff member.
4: That's right, Leigh. The University of Melbourne award-winning physics professor Stephen Prowess says he received death threats on the university campus following the October 7 attacks, including graffiti which read "Death to the United States," "Death to Israel," and "Death to Stephen Prowess." He also returned to his office one day to find 20 masked protesters criticising his association with the Hebrew University of Jerusalem. This was a political demonstration inside his office, but he believed he was walking into a potential terrorist attack. The Vice Chancellor of the University of Melbourne today conceded that these supporters were creating a threatening environment.
5: The first priority of the university was Stephen Prowess' security, because it was a threatening environment, and that's a very threatening leaflet that was handed out. And so not only were the security guards reassigned to the buildings where he worked, but work began to put in significant additional security onto those buildings to ensure that he wouldn't be at risk in any way, nor his colleagues. And that included swipe access, CCTV, and other sort of electronic measures.
4: Now, despite conceding that this was a threatening environment, the University of Melbourne only suspended four students, including two who were originally given expulsions before they were ultimately overturned. The professor has also criticised the university's disciplinary process, saying that he was not informed of updates and also wished to receive the identities of the students involved.
5: We are dealing with adults, but we're dealing with young adults, start of their life and professional career. And the way it's structured is to try not to make a stain on the rest of their lives by an adverse decision by the university, and that's why it's a confidential process.
4: The Royal Commission also heard that several students entered classrooms on the University of Melbourne campus and conducted a snap poll amongst students, asking them to express their opinions on what's going on in the Middle East and then filming this without their permission.
6: Students entering teaching settings and inviting classes to vote on matters connected with the Middle East conflict, with the voting then being photographed or recorded.
5: You're filming people without their permission, but you're also identifying people who don't vote for your proposition and you're putting it on social media. So it's a form of intimidation and unacceptable.
4: You remember, Leigh, that there were also a number of encampments and occupations on the University of Melbourne campus. Well, the Vice Chancellor today defended their approach, saying that they did not have the powers at the time to move these students along. We're expecting to hear from the Vice Chancellor of the University of Sydney a little later this afternoon. Leigh?
3: Thanks so much for that, Aspen. Coming up next, we'll get you a wrap of the day's sport as Spain books its spot in the World Cup final.
7: Sky News will be back after this short break.

0: You're watching Newsday. A so-called ISIS bride who once said she'd rather stay in Syria than come back to a country where there are naked women on the streets has again been refused bail. Let's go live to Julia Bradley at Downing Centre Court in Sydney. Hi there, Julia. What have we heard?
1: Well, Leigh, this so-called ISIS bride, Janae Safar, appeared in court today via video link. She was dressed in an orange prison uniform as she was on screen. And this is where her defence lawyer was fighting for her to be released on bail. Ultimately, though, he couldn't prove exceptional circumstances, so that bail was refused. Now, Ms. Safar travelled to Syria back in 2015 when it was ruled by Islamic State, and when the caliphate collapsed, was defeated. That is when she ended up in a refugee camp where she remained for several years. She initially travelled there to Syria with her cousin, ultimately though making that decision to come back to Australia. And when she arrived here in Sydney in May, of course, this all made national headlines. So at the time she was arrested and she was charged with two offences. Firstly, entering and remaining in a declared conflict zone. Secondly, joining Islamic State, ISIS. Now, both offences carry a maximum penalty of 10 years in prison. Today in court, though, we did hear a bit more about the evidence that will make up the prosecution case. Firstly, text messages between Ms. Safar and her father. And secondly, an article in the Australian newspaper published in 2019 titled Aussie ISIS Bride, Why I've Refused to Let My Son Return Home. That article alleges she had links to an alleged terrorist involved in an airline bombing plot. And also, as you read before, Leigh, that quote where she claims she'd prefer to stay in Syria than come back to a country that essentially has women walking around naked on the street. So we heard her defence lawyer saying the article that has been created cherry-picked pieces out of a transcript by someone who doesn't have English as a first language. Nowhere in the documents it's evident what questions were asked of my client or what the context was. The prosecution, though, revealing they have an audio recording of the interview that will be relied upon, not the article itself. On the text messages, the prosecution saying they seem to cut against the submission that the accused was misquoted or misunderstood as a result of that interview. Those messages indicate a level of veracity in the quotes from the article. The judge pointing to possible admissions made in those text messages, where she said, it has occurred to me that even if the article is not relied upon to establish matters outlined in the article, it contextualises, doesn't it, Ms. Safar's comments to her father. So a bit more detail too in court, Leigh, about the conditions that she's been held in prison. We know she's segregated at the moment. We know she's getting counselling offered to her and even a referral to a psychologist. We know she is conversing with her young son over the phone every day and that she has been granted some visits. The claim from her lawyer is that she's suffering psychological harm and also physical issues. So a lot more to come on this case. Ms. Safar, just one of more than a dozen so-called ISIS brides who have come back to Australia earlier this year and now face similar circumstances. So that case back in court, the date 9th of September, and we'll be here, Leigh.
0: Thank you so much, Julia. And much, much better treatment than mine in China. Okay, a Queensland inquiry into CFMEU misconduct has heard union leaders became aggressive and intimidating towards senior government officials over the union's controversial industrial relations policy. State political reporter Harry Clark is covering the inquiry, and a warning, some parts of this story may be confronting to some viewers. Hi there, Harry. Who's giving evidence today?
2: G'day, Leigh. Deanne Hawkswood is the Chief Procurement Officer for the Queensland Department of Transport and Main Roads, and she's been giving evidence today to this Commission of Inquiry into CFMEU misconduct about how difficult it was to implement the former Labor government's BPIC policy, Best Practice Industry Conditions, which was a former Labor government policy which gave the union, the CFMEU, an enormous amount of bargaining power when negotiating contracts for major government infrastructure projects. Ms. Hawkswood said that this was the most difficult government policy to implement during her decades-long career in the public service, and she's described how aggressive the CFMEU became in its demands. Here's Ms. Hawkswood describing the first meeting she had in 2020 at CFMEU headquarters in Spring Hill when she attended those offices alongside the Director General and a Deputy Director General of TMR.
3: I was terrified. I was so shocked by the behaviour as I was watching how they were behaving towards two of our most senior people in the department. I was scared and I didn't want to... I wanted to say something, but I was too chicken shit to say anything. I didn't want to be targeted.
2: Lay, this inquiry's also heard some quite disturbing evidence from Grant Galvin, who, for the period that this inquiry is focusing on, was the chief executive officer of Queensland Master Builders, the peak body for construction in Queensland. Mr. Galvin became the target of the CFMEU because of his role in a push for there to be greater scrutiny on union superannuation funds and how they were using members' money. Mr. Galvin yesterday broke down when he was describing how there was a mob of about 2,000 CFMEU protesters involved in a rally who marched up from the Brisbane streets of the CBD up to the Master Builders offices at Spring Hill. They surrounded the building. There was one of those protesters who slung a makeshift coffin to a tree, and there was another one dressed as the Grim Reaper. He said that this ongoing building campaign of bullying from the CFMEU had a devastating impact on his mental health.
4: I'm lucky I'm here today.
5: It had a very profound impact on your well-being, is that fair to say?
4: Yes.
6: What do you mean by that?
4: I had a mental breakdown and attempted to commit suicide.
2: Lay, that controversial BPIC policy was scrapped by the incoming Chris Afulli government as soon as they came into office in October of 2024. The Chris Afulli government says that BPIC was going to cost Queensland taxpayers an additional $17 billion by the end of 2032.
0: Thanks so much for that, Harry. And if you or anyone you know is feeling distressed, you can call Lifeline on 13 11 14. To WA, where union leaders say mining giant BHP has lost its way as they prepare to walk off the job tomorrow. Kira Hayne joins me live from Perth. Hi there, Kira. Can you take us through how significant this strike action is?
7: Well, this will be the first strike action seen in WA's Pilbara region in 40 years, with significant financial consequences, not just for BHP, but for the state government as well. Now, this is all happening at BHP's Port Hedland operations, which is the world's largest bulk export port. Now, for BHP, this could cost $126 million in lost export revenue a day. And for the state government, $7 million in lost royalties. That's every single day as well. But unions are defiant. They say they want better pay and working conditions.
8: The view of our members is that BHP have lost their way and they've lost their Australian values. And unfortunately, when we've got members who are on wildly different contracts, some of them up to $80,000 annually difference, BHP need to fix that difference. And they're not coming to the table to fix it. We're not seeking anything out of the ordinary that BHP don't already offer these workers. We're seeking to enshrine what they get offered today, locked into an agreement, so it can't have unilateral change by the manager's whim.
7: Yesterday, the two parties met at the Fair Work Commission for 5 hours to try to negotiate a compromise agreement. They failed to do so. That was the ninth meeting that they had. The latest offer from BHP was a 4% pay increase over 4 years. That was voted down by the unions. Now, the unions have been criticised by industry over the financial consequence that this will put on BHP and the state government, who have also chimed in to say that they hope that the two parties can come to an agreement before tomorrow. Lay?
0: Thanks so much for that, Kira. One Nation and Pauline Hanson have lost support in the latest Sky News polls. And of those who intend to vote One Nation, only slightly more than half are sure of their vote. Chief Election Analyst Tom Connell explains.
9: Well, primary vote always bounces around, but in the latest Sky News polls, this is an interesting and pretty significant shift when it comes in particular to One Nation. So Labor is slightly down to 28%, but now ahead of One Nation because it's lost in just one survey, 4 percentage points to be behind Labor. The coalition as well, up to 20%. The gap between One Nation and the coalition, that's closed from 13% down to 6%. The One Nation leader has also fallen as preferred Prime Minister compared to Anthony Albanese. He's up 5%, she's down 5%. So the gap again has gone from 9%, this time up to 19%. But Angus Taylor, well, he has continued his downward trend on net satisfaction. The number satisfied with his performance down to 33%, dissatisfied up, and his net rating now is in the negative at minus 16%. As recently as April, he was minus 1%. So that's a big fall in a short amount of time. We've also asked One Nation voters, those who intend on, say, they'll put a one right now next to One Nation, how firm their intention is. So 56% say they're firm One Nation voters. That is only just more than half. About a third are saying they are One Nation for now, but it could change. And 12%, well, basically they're saying that they're unsure how they'll vote, but they're leaning One Nation right now. The interesting part about this is in the suburbs, they're actually more rusted on. Two-thirds of those intending to vote One Nation describe themselves as firm One Nation voters. So as it stands, Labor's stronghold in the outer metro seats, well, that's the thing most in danger for the government. We've also asked voters how they see the nation compared to 12 months ago. That, of course, being just after the election. 15% saying Australia is stronger and more prosperous, but 51% believe we are weaker and we are poorer. And that is reflected in what people expect to happen to unemployment over the next 12 months. 55%, by far the highest response, bracing for an increase, although it is down from expectations in April. That, of course, was soon after the outbreak of the Iran war.
0: Time for a Fox Sports update. Let's check in with Max. Hey there. So who's going to play in the World Cup final?
10: Spain have stormed into the World Cup final, upsetting France with a stunning 2-0 win in Dallas. The 2010 champions strangling the life out of the world's number one ranked side.
11: A battle between two of the world's best, with a spot in the final on offer. Perhaps surprisingly for Spain, though, this was just their second appearance in the semi-finals at the World Cup. In their previous visit in 2010, they went on to win the whole thing. And here in Dallas, France offered them an absolute gift.
12: Awkward for Digne, Lamela's got over, penalty. Angst written all over the face of Deschamps and indeed that of Luca Digne.
11: Mikel Oyarzabal showing the world exactly how it's done.
12: Mikel Oyarzabal strikes first for Spain! Well, that's how to take a penalty. We've seen some poor ones in this tournament.
11: France holding on by a thread as Spain threatened to blow it out.
12: Olmo, Yamal, Ruiz has steered it wide. That was beautiful football.
11: But against the most lethal side at the Cup, Spain couldn't switch off for a second.
12: Lovely touch. Rabiot and Mbappe's after it. Simon has come to fabulous effect. What an important read that was.
11: Spain ahead at the break, with one foot in the final. Just a few minutes shy of the hour mark, they had France on their knees.
12: Olmo! Wild eyes!
11: 19-year-old whiz kid Lamine Yamal thought he'd made it three.
12: But here's Lamine Yamal. He's free. He's easy. He's brilliant. But the flag is up.
11: Just Spain had conceded just a single goal in their run to the last four. And here again, they were slamming the door shut on France.
12: Sifted forward quickly towards Mbappe. What a good read by Simon. But it's come out here to Désiré Doué. And Simon got back.
11: The attacking might of France nullified as Spain marched through to the final, where they'll await the winner of England and Argentina. Cody Kaye, Fox Sports News.
10: The NRL's Women in League Round is celebrating a special milestone this week, marking 20 years since its inception. The brainchild of Harvey Norman CEO Katie Page, Women in League Round was launched in 2007 to acknowledge the many females in the game of rugby league at all levels on and off the field. The game has come a long way for girls and women in that 20 years, especially with the arrival of an elite women's competition.
13: When the NRLW first started in 2018, with just four teams, there were less than 15,000 females registered in the game. Today, there's over 50,000. Now, that's in a very short space of time. Can you imagine where we will be in 20 years? And that's because of the people that are here today.
10: The NRL's Women in League round kicks off Thursday with Penrith playing Brisbane in Sydney, live on Foxtel and on KO as well. And for more live and breaking sport, you can tune into Fox Sports News 500 as always. Lay.
0: Thanks so much for that, Max. Straight ahead, Victorian opposition leader Jess Wilson sits down with Sky News to make her pitch to voters ahead of November's election.
14: Sky News will be back after this short break.

0: Prime Minister has laid out a world-leading plan to regulate artificial intelligence. New laws to be developed over coming months will try to protect creatives, journalists and Australia's energy grid. Joining me live now is Shadow Minister for Water and Veterans Affairs, Michael McCormack. Hi there, Michael. Thank you for coming on the show. What did you make of the speech and how confident are you about about the details and eventual execution?
1: Well, what did concern me was the fact that the Prime Minister made his announcement but then said he would look at Cabinet making far more proposals about this next year. Well, data centres are already coming to Australia, and I had a meeting with some developers who want to put in a data centre close to Wagga Wagga a few weeks ago. Now, these data centres are all well and good so long as there's the community support, so long as there's the available water, and so long as there's somewhere near transmission lines. But other than that, we can't have data centres popping up, taking a great amount of power and water, and indeed without the community support, particularly in regional Australia, which is already hosting and housing all of these renewable projects as far as solar factories, as far as the wind turbines that are just littering the countryside, and the battery energy storage systems, which country fire authorities and volunteers are very worried about. So they're a little bit too late to the situation here. This should have been very much on the agenda years ago. Well, finally, the Prime Minister has made some sort of announcement, but let's just hope it's not too little too late. We really need to be on board, and let's not let the unions have too much of a say when it comes to AI and what it might entail in the workplaces.
0: We also heard from Jane Hume this morning on Sky News that technology will always be faster than regulation. Do you think that's the case here? And what's the opposition's answer to AI regulation?
1: Well, look, I agree with that. And you mentioned that it was going to protect journalists and intellectual property, and you know, that is what is needed by the government. We do need to protect what journalists are producing, and indeed technology that is being produced at a far greater rate than regulation can keep up. And so we need to be on board with this. I think it's a bit rich for the Prime Minister to start waving this around. And I mean, I had that waved at me the other day when I called a quorum on the last sitting day of Parliament. I mean, you know, it's all well and good to articulate what the Pope might be saying, but, you know, these are times which require good governance. I'm not quite sure we're seeing that. Let's wait and see. But this is something that should have been discussed some time ago. But, you know, for the Prime Minister to now put it off until next year, you know, that is a bit of a concern. They should be really working on policy and legislation outcomes.
0: Governance,
1: right?
0: Would the coalition support or recommend?
1: Well, it'd be nice to see what is being proposed well and truly before it gets into the parliament. Unlike the hate speech and the national gun buyback scheme, which has been a complete disaster, we were only seeing the full legislation of that as it was being presented to the parliament back in mid-January. So this government, because of its 50-plus seat majority, has a really, really bad habit of not consulting with stakeholders and then going to the parliament and then just ramming the legislation through the House of Representatives. So it would be nice if the government, for once, as we did when we were in government, take on board the opposition and explain to us and clearly articulate to the public, indeed, what they're planning, what they're proposing, well before the legislation hits the green carpet of the House of Representatives.
0: Michael, I also want to ask you about the latest Sky News Pulse. One Nation is down, Coalition up a little bit, and Labor is back on top. Do you think this will stay?
1: Well, I can hardly give you an answer and say, it's good for the Coalition, because all along I've said there's only one poll that matters, and that's the Election Day poll. Look, I think voters will wake up to the fact that with One Nation, they're very thin on the ground when it comes to policy. They're very thin on the ground when it comes to an economic narrative. And perhaps that's what the pulse figures and polling is finally showing. But look, it's a long way before the next election. We've got the Prime Minister talking about things that are going to happen next year. I don't think he's in any quick mood to indeed call an election anytime soon. So we'll wait and see what happens. And there's only one poll that matters, and that's the ballot day poll. And we wait to see what happens in Victoria and, of course, New South Wales in November and March, respectively, as well.
0: I also want to touch upon a topic that you're interested in, which is CSIRO's North Ryde fire testing lab is going to close, and that might lead to housing delays and also a near monopoly with a private provider, Jensen Hughes, being in Victoria, being the only provider of such fire testing. Should the government step in to avoid this negative impact on the housing sector?
1: Well, 100%. The CSIRO stands for Commonwealth Scientific and Industrial Research Organisation. This involves research industry and indeed what we're seeing is the CSIRO lab, the fire testing lab at North Ryde, being closed. Now, they've been given a six-month stay of execution. That stay of execution needs to be permanent, because if we're going to build a million homes like Labor is proposing, then we need to have those the timber frames, the door frames, the cladding, the benches, all fire-tested, properly fire-tested, which has been going on for 80 years. The CSIRO is 110 years old and has provided 110 years of service in such things as testing fires and making sure that the building material is fire-resistant. The CSIRO very much justifiably and appropriately were crowing about the fact that in the Tathra bushfire of 2018, many, many homes were saved. And in the Black Summer bushfires of 19 and 20, thousands of homes were saved because of the research that went into building better building materials. So if it's all well and good for the CSIRO to crow about it, it's all well and good for the government to continue to fund it to make sure that we can protect homes and indeed lives when the next big bushfire goes through. It's simply not good enough as part of a budget penny-pinching measure to shut down a laboratory which has been operating effectively and efficiently and helping to save lives and properties for 80 years. It's simply not good enough.
0: Thanks so much for your time, Michael McCormack, Shadow Minister for Water and Veterans Affairs. All right, we are taking a quick break. Up next, Sky News travels to the Northern Territory's Beetaloo Basin ahead of the gas flow in the coming weeks.
2: Sky News will be back after this short break.

0: Victoria's parliament returns in a fortnight for the final stretch of sittings before the state's seismic election showdown. And while leadership speculation continues to swirl around the premier, her opponent, Jess Wilson, has been busy making her case for change. She sat down for an exclusive interview with Victoria's political reporter, Georgie Dickerson.
1: Opposition leader Jess Wilson, thank you very much for your time. Just
2: thank you
1: under
2: for having
1: 5 months to the next state election. How are you feeling?
2: I'm excited. I'm excited to put our plan, our solutions to fix this state.
3: The opposition leader is taking her pitch directly to the people, travelling to all 88 Victorian electorates during a 36-day tour, all ahead of the official campaign commencing in November.
2: And no matter where I go, people come up to me and say how desperate they are to see change in Victoria.
3: But after more than a decade in power, changing government will require more than just dissatisfaction with Labor.
1: What do you think the Liberals' biggest challenge is in actually getting elected, and yours is leading the Liberals to victory come November 28?
2: Well, we need to earn the trust of Victorians, and I'm the first to acknowledge that that means we have a lot of work to do.
1: What have you found to be the number one issue that has really come up time and time again, no matter what electorate you're in?
2: I think there's a sense from regional Victorians in particular that they feel forgotten and neglected by this government.
3: Among the coalition's election commitments, directing 25% of all new state infrastructure funding to regional Victoria. Another, a royal commission into the CFMEU and its influence over Victoria's big build, amid claims CFMEU corruption has cost the state $15 billion.
1: Why would a royal commission work?
2: Well, I think it's really pathetic from the Premier to point to, you know, royal commissions that we've had in the past. None of those royal commissions were held when the big build was actually at its height or in place.
3: But policies are only part of the challenge. After years of public infighting, Wilson must also convince Victorians the Liberal Party is united.
2: I know that I have the team, I'm the captain of that team, and I know that we can win this election and deliver the fresh start that Victoria needs.
1: As the captain of that team, were you disappointed that the debacle with Moira Deeming and Matthew Guy played out in the media rather than being able to be solved behind closed doors?
2: Oh, look, I think the processes that took place were the appropriate processes to take place. And
3: another challenge for the opposition leader is the rise of One Nation. Winning four seats at South Australia's election in March paves the way for similar success in Victoria, potentially at the expense of the coalition.
2: As I said, we take absolutely nothing for granted. We have to work to earn every single vote in this state.
1: Would you be willing to preference One Nation if it meant that one of your Liberal members might be able to get elected?
2: Look, there'll be lots of conversations and I appreciate lots of interest in preferences over the next 5 months. But we're not going to be making any decisions about preferences for any party.
3: But beyond the politics and the policies, the opposition leader voices her personal Victorian vision.
2: I get up every morning because I want to make this the best place for my little boy to grow up. I want it to be the best place to raise a family, to open a business, to grow a business, to have every opportunity like I did when I was growing up.
3: Jess Wilson has just over 4 months to convince Victorians she's the leader to deliver the change they want. Georgie Dickerson, Sky News, Melbourne.
0: As part of a redrawing of electoral boundaries in Tasmania, the name of a colonial explorer and politician will be replaced. Lisita Franklin, named after Sir John Franklin, will instead be called Tongalongata from the next federal election. Tongalongata was one of the state's most significant Aboriginal figures, having led a resistance to colonial expansion in the early 1800s. The Australian Electoral Commission says his significance in Tasmanian history provides strong grounds for recognition through the naming of an electorate. Labor's Julie Collins currently holds the seat on a margin of 8%. The first gas is expected to flow from the Northern Territory's Beetaloo Basin within weeks, but there are warnings that regulatory uncertainty could stall investment in one of the world's largest gas fields. Matt Cunningham travelled to the Beetaloo Basin as a guest of Tamboran Resources.
4: It's a project more than a decade in the making, but the first gas from the Beetaloo Basin is about to flow.
5: We are very close, Matt. It's a third quarter. We're very specific when we say third quarter.
4: The first molecules from this joint venture between Tamboran Resources and Daly Waters Energy will be piped north to Darwin to secure the city's domestic energy supply. Tamboran CEO Todd Abbott says it's a significant milestone.
5: you live here in the Northern Territory, your lights, your air con, your refrigerators are going to be powered by gas from the Beetaloo. So that's reality.
4: But the Beetaloo's potential extends far beyond the Northern Territory's borders. This field, the size of Belgium, is estimated to contain about 300 trillion cubic feet of gas.
5: It has the capability well beyond providing energy for the domestic markets here in the Northern Territory and even the domestic markets in Australia, but to provide sustainable, reliable, low-cost energy for the Asia Pacific. It's that big.
6: It's 14 years since exploration began here in the Beetaloo Basin. For many years, people thought this was all a bit of a pipe dream. As you can see behind me, today looks very much like a reality.
7: It's a story of perseverance amongst many companies. The well on this pad, Shenandoah South 1, was a real catalyst. It changed the perception of technical risk, and people are much more confident about the prospects for this basin.
4: The Northern Territory now wants Commonwealth support to build pipeline infrastructure, allowing Beetaloo gas to power East Coast homes and businesses. But as the federal government mulls a domestic gas reservation scheme, there are fears regulatory uncertainty could stall this nation-building project.
8: The reality of the quantum of the gas in this field means that really it's irrelevant. We can actually solve Australia's energy crisis so that we never have to have a conversation about gas reservation again.
5: What's really critical right now is to make sure that the regulations are written clearly and that they're stable. And as I've told others, they need to be written in ink, not in pencil, so that when investors come in, they know what they're committing to and they know what they're going to get out of it.
4: Matt Cunningham, Sky News, Beetaloo Basin.
0: 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Here's Sky News weather senior meteorologist Rob Sharp.
9: The weather looks lovely for much of the country. Clear skies under a large high pressure system, but some showers are starting to take shape again on the east coast. For Brisbane, should avoid that wet weather. Another lovely day. But for the Golden Sunshine Coast, there's a chance for a couple of showers this afternoon and this evening before it picks up notably over the next few days. Sydney siders should stay dry. Only a slight chance for coastal parts of Sydney today as it stays sunny and lovely, but a little bit cooler than the last couple of days. Whilst in Melbourne, nice and calm after the wet and windy weather we've been seeing, just 15 degrees as it's mostly cloudy. And it's a similar story for Adelaide as well, with a top of 16 degrees and partly cloudy skies. For the West Coast, enjoy the warmth whilst it lasts, 24 degrees today, but rain kicking in from tomorrow, maybe 50 millimetres over the next few days. Sunny skies over the north and the centre of the country as it stays cold and fairly cloudy for the southeast, which showers picking up particularly for the Hunter Coast and the Mid-North Coast today. But for much more detail on the rain for the east and the west, join us on Channel 601.
0: Thank you so much for your company on Newsday. Coming up after the break is Ashley Gillen with Afternoon Agenda.
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1: Hello, great to be with you on Afternoon Agenda. I'm Ashley Gillen. Our top stories today: Prime Minister Anthony Albanese unveils his vision for the future of artificial intelligence and establishes an office of AI.
2: Our laws will spell that out, plain as day.
1: Former player Nicky Winmar removed from the AFL Hall of Fame after his assault conviction. Familiar territory for the Middle East after more strikes, a Strait of Hormuz blockade in effect and fresh threats.
3: Next week comes the power plants. Next week comes the bridges.
1: Spain are the first team through, but who will join them? England and Argentina on the cusp of history ahead of their World Cup semi-final. Well, the Prime Minister has laid out a world-leading plan to regulate artificial intelligence. New laws to be developed over the coming months will attempt to protect creatives, journalists and Australia's energy grid. Our political correspondent Cameron Redden is live for us in Canberra. He's following this story. So, Cam, this is clearly a major intervention from the PM. Talk us through the vision we heard from Anthony Albanese today.
4: It is a bold vision, Ashley. If it comes off, it will be a world-leading approach to try and regulate AI. The Prime Minister today in a major speech outlining effectively rules of engagement for the big AI companies if they want to do business in Australia. He's drawn heavily on the approach he took to the social media ban at the end of last year. And at the core to this government response will be what the Prime Minister calls a national AI regulatory framework. It's something that's going to be developed with the states through a national cabinet process. They will meet next month, and then he hopes legislated early next year to give a national approach to things like fast-tracking developments and projects like data centres, but not without ensuring there are protections and ongoing approach to things like fast-tracking developments and projects like data centres, but not without ensuring there are protections.

0: Let me make this crystal clear. Not everything produced in Australia is up for grabs. Not at all. Australian writers, musicians, artists and journalists must retain ownership and control of their work. Our laws will spell that out, plain as day. An artist's creative endeavour is their work and their property. No company should use Australian books, music, art or news to build or train AI without the artist's control. And that includes the artist's control of the price and value of their work. Anything less is theft.
1: So that is the mission statement from the Prime Minister. We can bring you this statement from Michael Miller, the Executive Chair of News Corp Australasia, in which he says the Prime Minister has today set out a path for Australia to lead the world in AI innovation, infrastructure and intellectual property. He says, I urge the government to turn this framework into action, to move fast and deliver for the nation. So the fine print of this legislation will be thrashed out over the next 6 months or so. On the other big question around data centres, the high demands on energy and on water. We have seen this become a hot topic in not just suburbs of Australia, but around the world as these centres continue to pop up. The Prime Minister will include strict requirements on these centres to be energy producers, that if they're going to come into the system, they will need to add more energy than they take out so that consumers and Australian businesses are not having to pick up the tab through their energy bills.
0: We'll also set clear rules for large data centres, where they are built and the power and water they use. We have a continent to ourselves, one of our big advantages. We have more than enough room for new data centres without them competing with new housing. We'll create a legal obligation for the next generation of large-scale data centres to underwrite new power supply, to pay their full share of grid connection so no costs are passed on to homes or businesses, and to put at least as much energy into our grid as they take out of it. Australia is the sunniest continent on Earth, but we're also the driest, which is why our rules will require data centres to minimise their water use, to maximise their energy efficiency, and pay for any additional water infrastructure that is required.
1: The Prime Minister is taking personal ownership of this rollout. He's going to set up an Office of AI to sit within his own department that will oversee the development of this new legislation and regulatory framework. The Coalition, before this speech today, was just calling this another layer of bureaucracy.
2: I've got to say, what he's announced is an office in an office, inside his own office. He's going to have another office. And what is that office going to do? I mean, honestly, the answer to this is not more bureaucracy.
1: For all governments, Ashley, not just Australia, but around the world, regulating AI is a largely uncharted territory. But the Prime Minister knows that the implementation and the execution of this will be key. And we're going to see more fine print about how he intends to do those things and meet those commitments between now and the beginning of next year.
3: Cameron, and live in Canberra, thank you. Well, business groups, meantime, have largely praised the Prime Minister's announcement to establish a framework and guardrails, but they are warning against over-regulation. Our senior reporter, Matt Taylor, was at the Prime Minister's speech. He joins us live now from Sydney University. So, Matt, take us through the reaction we've seen from these business groups today.
4: Yeah, it's largely been positive, Ash. There are a number of leaders in AI and business here at the Prime Minister's speech at Sydney University, and they said that they were comforted by some of the things the Prime Minister had to say about setting down those clear guardrails when it came to things like data centres and also copyright, but they've warned against over-regulation. They say that they want investment to come into Australia. They want business to be able to work around this new AI framework, but they've said that they don't want too much red tape because that could scare away investment, both from overseas, but also businesses here in Australia growing their share of the AI pie. This is what the CEO of the Business Council of Australia had to say.
5: Australia already has way too much regulation. We see that regulation accounts for about 6% of GDP in terms of cost on the economy. That's $160 billion each and every year. We see that other countries are very actively competing to try and reduce the burden of regulation on business. We're not doing that to the extent that we need to.
4: We've also heard

0: from a number of other big businesses in Australia. They're setting up a partnership, a collaboration with the University of Sydney. Some big names like the Commonwealth Bank, Telstra, Deloitte, the law firm Ashurst, to examine the way that AI is going to influence the way we work in the future. And I spoke to some of those people that are spearheading this program about what they're hoping to achieve. It'll be a three-year program initially to look at how we can really harness AI to help out with a day-to-day work. This is what they had to say about that program.
1: AI is a national challenge, it's a strategic necessity without a clear direction. So it requires us to come together to address these challenges. So we brought together some of the biggest businesses in Australia, the Commonwealth Bank, Telstra, Ashurst, Pickering, Cooey, Deloitte, and the University of Sydney, not only as the researchers, but as a research site in itself, to understand how we can tackle this challenge together.
0: So, Ash, the word is all about finding a balancing act, which the Prime Minister mentioned in his speech as well. Encouraging investment, not being too onerous with regulation, but also at the same time setting up those guardrails and having essentially a level playing field.
2: Matt Taylor in Sydney, thank you. Well, the AFL Commission has removed Nikki Winmar from the Hall of Fame, effective immediately. Earlier this month, Winmar was found guilty of three assault charges involving violence against a woman. The Commission deciding at a board meeting yesterday that those charges had brought the AFL into disrepute, with Winmar subsequently stripped of the Hall of Fame honour. Winmar's 251-game career was immortalised with a now-removed statue at Optus Stadium, with his stance against racism in 1993 at Victoria Park considered a seminal moment in Aussie rules. Well, union leaders say the mining giant BHP has lost its way as they prepare to walk off the job tomorrow. Kira Hayne joins me on the desk live in Perth. So, Kira, just how significant is this strike action going to be tomorrow afternoon?
3: Well, Ash, this would be the first strike seen in the Pilbara in 40 years. This will have significant consequences, not just for BHP, but for the state government as well, financially. Now, this is all happening at BHP's Port Hedland operation, which is the world's largest bulk export port. Now, this could cost BHP up to $126 million a day in lost export revenue, and for the state government, up to $7 million a day in lost royalties. Yesterday, there was a meeting between the two parties at the Fair Work Commission, but they were unable to reach a compromise. The unions saying they're not getting their fair share of compensation.
4: The view of our members is that BHP have lost their way and they've lost their Australian values. And unfortunately, when we've got members who are on wildly different contracts, some of them up to $80,000 annually different, BHP need to fix that difference, and they're not coming to the table to fix it.
3: More than 200 workers will walk off the job tomorrow in Port Hedland from 2 p.m. This will include a shift changeover at 6 p.m. The unions say they've done this specifically to cause the maximum amount of financial damage to the company. But the unions have been criticised by industry. They say this will cause significant damage to the company.
5: Certainly what we've seen in other recent negotiations is that some pretty extraordinary demands have been put up there in the Pilbara from the unions that really fail the pup test. We've also seen in recent times workers vote up agreements despite unions imploring them not to. So clearly, workers know what is best for themselves and their families, and clearly unions are out of step.
3: The two parties will return to the negotiating table on July 21st, but all signs pointing to this strike action going ahead tomorrow. Ash?
2: Kira Hayne, thank you. The US President Donald Trump is not entirely ruling out a ground campaign from America's military inside Iran. There have been yet more strikes targeting the regime as the US reintroduces its naval blockade. Our Washington correspondent Jonathan Kersley reports.
6: Donald Trump has spent several days trying to exert military pressure on Iran by ordering strikes be carried out on key military strongholds. But now he's not ruling out an operation that could include American military on the ground inside Iran.
7: So your objectives are to ensure that Iran never has a nuclear weapon, to keep the strait open, and to degrade the Iranian military. Can those objectives be completed in an air campaign alone? Or does this require a ground component?
8: Well, I think they're completed now, honestly. If we left right now, it would take them 20 years to rebuild what they have. The only way you can negotiate with these people is through strength. And the only strength is military strength. And that's what we've done.
6: It's a big shift from a president who has been trying to avoid exactly that scenario and campaigned on the idea of not getting America involved in protracted conflicts. This coincided with the United States reintroducing what it wants to be a financial stranglehold on Iran. The blockade of Iranian ports has come into effect. Donald Trump said the United States wants to be the guardian of the Strait of Hormuz. And according to U.S. Central Command, there are 20 American warships and hundreds of fighter jets in the region to try and make commercial shipping safe. At least 7 commercial ships have been targeted by Iran in the last week, and a dozen crew members killed, injured, or missing. There have also been more military strikes carried out on Iran, including Bandar Abbas. Donald Trump is vowing bridges and other infrastructure will be next until Iran gets to the negotiating table, telling Fox News energy would be left for last.
8: Ultimately, we'll hit energy targets, yeah. But we're going to hit them very hard tonight. We're going to hit them very hard tomorrow night. We're going to hit them very hard the night after. And then next week, it gets really bad for them because next week comes the power plants. Next week comes the bridges. We're going to knock out all their power plants. We're going to knock out all their bridges unless they get to the table and negotiate.
6: The president says U.S. officials spoke with Iranian officials on Tuesday U.S. time. Publicly, he reiterated he wants them to make a deal. Today's attacks are the latest in consecutive days of military strikes targeting Iran's military infrastructure. But President Trump has now walked back from the idea of charging a 20% fee on commercial ships in order to carry out his naval blockade. His reasoning is because leaders across the Gulf states say they would rather invest money in the American economy than have ships in the region be charged potentially millions of dollars.
8: We're beating them up really badly. They have to be beat up. We're hitting them very, very hard. We're hitting every single thing that they have along the shore, along the waterfront. You know, if you look at the Strait of Hormuz, it's now, we're finding it hard to find where they have anything. We have to stop it. We have to keep it open. I was going to charge a fee, but instead they'd rather they spend a lot of money in the United States, which frankly is better because I don't like the idea of a fee.
6: The president insists he doesn't have any regrets about ending the previous blockade or relaxing some of the sanctions on the Iranian regime. Iran's deputy foreign minister is warning the blockade and military action is going to be a mistake from Iranian lawmakers. There have been chants of death to America and revenge. Amid the renewed tension, Israel's prime minister has a warning for Iran.
9: I will say this to the leaders of Iran. Do not count on it being quiet if you attack us. Do not count on a rerun, because it will not be a rerun, and that was already powerful enough. This will be a different event, much more powerful.
6: Once again, President Trump is trying to find a way to push Iran into a deal, only this time he has left the door open to putting American troops on the ground inside Iran. It's a threat that won't have gone unheard inside Tehran as the regime tries to exert its own pressure on the United States of America. All the world can do is watch and wait to see how far beyond the Strait of Hormuz the shockwaves reverberate.
2: And be sure to join Sky News at 11 a.m. Eastern Standard Time this Friday morning for a major address from Donald Trump. The president has reportedly declassified intelligence on investigations into US elections, which he will release to the nation in this primetime speech on Friday. We'll stay with us after the break. The legal challenge of one of the returned ISIS brides thrown out. We'll tell you why after this.
10: Sky News will be back after this short break.

0: Welcome back here with Afternoon Agenda. More now on the Prime Minister's AI address that we've been reporting on today. Joining us live with reaction is the Chief Executive Officer at the Australian Chamber of Commerce and Industry, Andrew McKellar. Andrew, thanks so much for your time. Is more regulation in the AI space broadly a good thing for the business community, do you think?
1: Well, hi, Ash. Look, it's an important speech that the Prime Minister's just given. Obviously, we're looking through the detail of that. I think one of the most significant things we've seen in it is the Prime Minister's suggestion that we will have Australian standards for AI and also that he'll establish an Office of AI in his department as a central coordination point within government. On the issue of Australian standards, look, I think it's something. We have Australian standards in many areas, so that's I think, entirely possible. The important point of detail here is, are those standards intended to cover, you know, technical issues, content, intellectual property, or is it that those standards are going to be applied to the infrastructure? So, for example, the construction or the investment that is coming in terms of data centres, which is a huge growth area. It's the enabling infrastructure. So I think clarifying that detail is going to be very important. Obviously, we want to work that through those issues with government, because either way, it is going to be important. If we're going to have the social licence on artificial intelligence and data centres, then obviously, some level of standards needs to come with that.
0: You mentioned data centres. There's a lot of debate about these big data centres. I've just seen a release from Greenpeace calling them energy vampires. We know that they do require a lot of infrastructure, as you alluded to there. Are they an opportunity or more of a risk to Australia's economy, do you think?
1: No, they're a huge opportunity. So if we want to be front and centre, if we want to be on the leading edge, in terms of AI capability and really have access to that in all of the scale that we need to, then we do need that sort of investment to come here. Obviously, the risk is that if it's not managed in an appropriate way, then we face a challenge in terms of social license. So the way I interpret the Prime Minister's speech on what I've seen so far, is that this is an attempt to try to put some structure around that. That's very important. So I think having a degree of certainty, we don't want to discourage that investment. We want to make sure that it is that Australia is an attractive destination. We don't want to lose community support. So obviously, yeah, they're very energy intensive. How they are managed in terms of the energy supply that we're able to create, what they commit to it and the form of energy that they use, that will also be very important.
0: So, Andrew, what are Australian business leaders telling you about the uptake of AI locally? There's a lot of commentary suggesting that many businesses here have perhaps been too slow in adopting AI compared with global competitors. Is that a fair critique, do you think?
1: Look, I think it's a very mixed picture. It's fair to say overall Australia is not at the forefront in terms of the take-up of AI. There are many, many businesses, and that's small, medium and large, who are actively, developing the use cases, developing that functionality. And obviously there is, significant data centre investment already occurring. We're not at the absolute cutting edge. We're playing a bit of catch-up. I think here we've got to create a very attractive environment. We've got to build trust in the community. Importantly, one of the things that we've seen to date is that on the evidence that the government has looked at itself, its own research, which was published last week, the impact in terms of the labour market so far has not been significant. So we're not seeing huge job losses coming with this. I think from business's point of view, business has got to have a best practice approach to the implementation. We've got to ensure that we manage any of those impacts and we do it very responsibly if we want to retain the support and the trust of the community.
0: Andrew McKellar, I appreciate your insights as always. Thank you.
1: Thank you.
0: Well, the so-called ISIS bride who once said she'd rather stay in Syria than come back to a country where there are naked women on the streets has again been refused bail. Let's take you live to Julia Bradley. She's at the Downing Centre Court in Sydney. Julia, what have you heard so far?
2: So, Ash, this so-called ISIS bride, Janae Safar, she appeared in court today via video link. Once again, she was dressed in an orange prison uniform. And it was in court that her lawyer unsuccessfully argued that there are exceptional circumstances to warrant her release on bail. So that was refused. Janae Safar, of course, was one of the more than a dozen women and children with these links to Islamic fighters who recently returned to Australia. Now, Ms. Safar and her cousin actually travelled to Syria in 2015. That was when Islamic State was really at the height of its power. And when the group's caliphate was defeated, that's when Ms. Safar and many others spent years in refugee camps. So today we did hear two pieces of evidence being spoken about that will feature throughout Ms. Safar's case. One is text messages between Ms. Safar and her father, and another is to do with a 2019 article in the Australian newspaper where it reported that Ms. Safar had links to an alleged terrorist who was involved in an airline bombing plot. Now, that is where she was also quoted to have said she doesn't wish to return to Australia because she doesn't want her young son to grow up in a non-Islamic country where there are essentially naked women walking around on the streets. Now, when she did return to Australia a few months ago, that is when she was arrested and charged with terrorism offences, and that includes entering and remaining in a declared conflict zone and joining ISIS, both of those offences carrying a maximum penalty of 10 years in prison, Ash. So some interesting things that we heard today in court, firstly from her defence lawyer, suggesting that that article in The Australian had been created by cherry-picking pieces out of a transcript by someone who doesn't have English as a first language, suggesting there's nowhere in that document noting what questions were asked or what the context was. The prosecution, though, revealing they have an audio recording of that very interview. On the text messages, they said they seemed to undercut that submission that the accused was misquoted or misunderstood. The judge pointing to possible admissions made in those text messages that Ms. Safar shared with her father. She said, "It's occurred to me that even if it is not relied upon to establish matters outlined in the article, it does contextualise, doesn't it, Ms. Safar's comments to her father." So, Ash, we're also given a little bit more of an insight of the conditions that she currently is held in prison. So we know that she's being segregated. We know she's able to speak with her son every day over the phone, sometimes granted visits. Her lawyer continuing to argue that she's suffering psychological illness and physical issues too. And we know that this case will be back in court September 9, Ash.
0: Julie Bradley, thank you. Well, the Queensland inquiry into CFMEU misconduct has heard union leaders became aggressive and intimidating towards senior government officials over the union's controversial industrial relations policy. Our state political reporter Harry Clark has been covering the inquiry, a warning some parts of this story will be confronting to viewers. Harry, who's giving evidence today?
3: G'day, Ash. Well, Deanne Hawkswood is the Chief Procurement Officer for the Queensland Department of Transport and Main Roads, and she's been telling this Commission of Inquiry into CFMEU misconduct today about the difficulties in implementing the controversial BPIC policy, the Best Practice Industry Conditions, which was established by the former Labor government, and it gave the CFMEU a huge amount of bargaining power when it came to negotiating CFMEU contracts on major government infrastructure projects. She said it was the most difficult policy to implement in her decades-long career in the public service, and she described how aggressive the CFMEU became with regard to their demands. Here's Ms. Hawkswood describing the first meeting she had at CFMEU headquarters in Spring Hill in 2020. She was there alongside the Director General and the Deputy Director General of the Transport and Main Roads Department.
4: I was terrified. I was so shocked by the behaviour as I was watching how they were behaving towards two of our most senior people in the department. I was scared, and I didn't want to. I wanted to say something, but I was too chicken shit to say anything. I didn't want to be targeted.
3: Ash, the inquiry's also heard some really disturbing evidence from Grant Galvin, who, for the period that this inquiry is examining, was the chief executive officer of Peak Construction Group, Queensland Master Builders. Mr. Galvin said that he became the target of the CFMEU because of his role in a push for greater scrutiny around union superannuation funds and how money was being spent. He described in quite harrowing detail an incident in 2020 again when a union protest moved from the Brisbane CBD up to the Master Builders headquarters, also in Spring Hill. There are about 2,000 CFMEU members and affiliates as part of that rally. He said that they surrounded the building. There was one gentleman who hoisted a makeshift coffin into the tree outside his office. There was another guy dressed as the Grim Reaper, and he said that this ongoing building campaign of bullying that he was the target of from the CFMEU had a detrimental impact on his mental health.
5: I'm lucky I'm here today.
6: It had a very profound impact on your well-being, is that fair to say?
5: Yes.
7: What do you mean by that?
5: I had a mental breakdown and attempted to commit suicide.
3: And Ash, that controversial BPIC policy was immediately scrapped by the then newly minted Crisafulli government when they first came into office in October of 2024. The Crisafulli government says that BPIC was on its way to costing Queenslanders taxpayers an extra $17 billion by 2032.
0: Harry, appreciate the update. Thank you for that. And if you or anyone you know is feeling distressed, you can call Lifeline on 13 11 14. Well, moving on now, the name of a colonial explorer and politician will be replaced as part of redrawing of the electoral boundaries in Tasmania. The seat of Franklin, named after Sir John Franklin, will instead be called Tongalonga Geta from the next federal election. We'll have to get used to this one. Tongalonga Geta was one of the state's most significant Aboriginal figures, having led to a resistance of colonial expansion in the 1800s. The Australian Electoral Commission says his significance in Tasmanian history provided strong grounds for recognition through the naming of an electorate. Labor's Julie Collins currently holds the seat on a margin of 8%. Well, do stay with us. Coming up after the break, the US one step closer to turning its clocks forward permanently. We'll explain more next.
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0: Welcome back. You're with Afternoon Agenda. More now on the crisis in the Middle East. Joining us with analysis, the Australian's chief international correspondent, Cameron Stewart. Cam, good to see you as always. You can't make some of this stuff up, could you? It's yesterday we saw political business leaders right around the world, here in Australia, everyone in a flurry over this plan to charge a toll on ships to use the Strait of Hormuz. Today, the US president indicating that plan's now dead and buried. The global economy really on tenterhooks, isn't it? Waiting to see how all of this plays out.
1: Absolutely. I think, Ash, that plan from Donald Trump was never going to fly. He didn't consult allies. The idea of putting a levy, a US levy, on ships going through the Strait of Hormuz would have actually added to the price of oil around the world, added to inflation, all the problems that we're actually seeing occurring anyway because of the closure of the Strait. And it's exactly what Iran was promising to do, and it's exactly what the US criticised Iran for. So that was never going to fly. Yes, you're right. It's incredible. Even by Donald Trump standards, a 24-hour turnaround on that was, you know, an amazing thing, really. But the most significant thing, by a long, long way, from what Donald Trump has said in the last 48 hours, is his claim that America will now be the guardian of the Strait of Hormuz. This really changes the nature of this conflict, Ash, because really what it means is the US will continue this fight. All concept of diplomacy is now out the window. The memorandum of understanding signed in June is completely dead. Iran has flouted the rules of it, and Trump has said they are, the leadership is scum. He's not going to pay attention to it. So we are looking at a prolonged conflict for the first time since that memorandum was signed.
0: And how does that fit in with what's happening in the US politically on a domestic level, Cam? I mean, Donald Trump seems to be saying enough is enough, and he wants to really go forward and finish this off. But as you say, this is something that's going to be dragged on.
1: Yeah, it's a really interesting question, Ash. I mean, Donald Trump is really caught like the meat in the sandwich here to a degree. I mean, the war is unpopular in America. The CPI inflation, although he got good figures on inflation this week, the fact is that gas prices are at least 30% higher in the US. The midterm elections are coming up in November. He's under pressure to wind back this conflict at home. However, he really has no choice now but to continue it strategically, because let's face it, negotiations have failed. Iran is not interested in peace at this minute. So Trump only has two options. One, to continue this sort of limited tit-for-tat military strikes to try to force the Strait of Hormuz to open, or he goes the whole way and restarts a full-scale conflict again. He doesn't want to do that. Iran doesn't want that to happen. So at the moment, we've got this sort of netherworld, if you like, where there's neither peace nor war, and that may continue for some time.
0: And Cam, how has recent months impacted the US's relationships with some of those other Middle East countries that it counts as allies? We know that this decision about charging tolls in the Strait of Hormuz was something that swiftly got turned around after some quite high-level phone calls from leaders within the region. Are those neighbouring regions starting to get really fed up with the way that this is all being handled?
1: Well, they're very frustrated. The Gulf states are extremely frustrated because they really are caught in the middle here. You know, a lot of them have US bases on their soil. That is the reason why which Iran claims Iran is attacking them. Of course, they can't get rid of those bases. They're not going to shed their alliances with the US, but they're obviously very uncomfortable because Iran is using every opportunity to hit these Gulf states, and that's hurting their economy. It's hurting their brand. But there's not much they can do. I mean, Iran is attacking them. Maybe down the track, strange as it might sound, they might seek some sort of non-aggression pact with Iran to prevent those attacks. But they are stuck in the middle. And the fact that we've got a really foreseeable fighting, I think, for a long time now. This is not going to be a conflict that is going to end anytime soon. And the ripple effects will go right through the Middle East, including and around the world as well, including for Australians. I mean, you know, Dubai and Qatar are huge hubs, and already we're getting warnings from aviation authorities of people not to fly through there. I mean, this has a massive impact, and it's not over. People hoped it was over last month when the MOU was signed, but it's really not.
0: Cameron Stewart, thank you so much for your insights. Appreciate that.
1: Pleasure.
0: Well, moving on now, counter-terror police claim former UK MP Anne Widdecombe was killed in a targeted attack. Investigators say they're pursuing several lines of inquiry as a man remains in custody suspected of murder.
2: 6 days on, another significant update in this fast-shifting murder inquiry. After counter-terrorism police took the lead, new evidence has emerged over the nature of the attack.
3: It is clear that this was a targeted attack. We are still working to understand the extent of any planning or preparation and the motivation that sits behind that attack. It is important to remember that this is a murder investigation following a brutal attack on a 78-year-old lady in her own home. I want to ensure that our work is conducted sensitively and considers the impact of what has happened.
2: There are now multiple lines of inquiry, including digital forensic examinations.
4: Police have also been given more time to hold the suspect in custody, an extra 7 days from the moment that he was rearrested for terrorism offences. They will, of course, be questioning the 28-year-old and also continuing the forensic searches at the property in Rotherham.
2: Evidence gathering continues in Devon too. The significant police cordon still in place. In the immediate aftermath of the attack, Devon and Cornwall police repeatedly said there was no intelligence to suggest terrorism. The Police and Crime Commissioner saying today she is confident the force provided a substantial and professional response.
5: There's been quite a bit of commentary about the way that Devon and Cornwall police have communicated during the early stages of this case. But as the Home Secretary said yesterday, it is not unusual that in a fast-paced investigation, more information comes to light and changes the nature or the character of what the police are dealing with.
2: Anne Widdecombe appeared on TV on the morning of her death. Whether that motivated the attacker is a line of inquiry. The question of safety of politicians past and present is back in the spotlight, while the investigation into this targeted attack continues. Dan Whitehead, Sky News.
0: The sister of the late Republican politician Lindsey Graham has been sworn in to the US Senate. Darlene Graham Norton will serve the remainder of her brother's term, which is scheduled to end early next year. Lindsey Graham died over the weekend, aged 71, from a brief and sudden illness. It is the first time on record of a sibling replacing a deceased senator in the US. Well, the billionaire Warren Buffett has stopped giving donations to Bill Gates' charity. His decision comes several weeks after the Microsoft co-founder detailed his links to the late pedophile Jeffrey Epstein. In 2006, Mr. Buffett committed to donate shares of his firm, Berkshire Hathaway, each year to the Bill and Melinda Gates Foundation. He's donated around $67.3 billion Australian dollars to the Gates Foundation over the past 20 years. Well, Cuba has been plunged into its third nationwide blackout in less than 10 days after the country's power grid collapsed. State energy authorities say the outage has left around 10 million people without electricity after the national grid suffered a total failure on Tuesday. The blackout comes as Cuba faces an economic crisis, fuel shortages and an ageing power network. Officials are blaming a US-imposed oil blockade for worsening conditions. The US House of Representatives has passed a bill which would make daylight savings time permanent. The proposal would end the biannual practice of changing your clock, which critics argue disrupts sleep and creates more road accidents. The legislation passed 308 to 117 and will be sent to the Senate for approval. Under the existing plan, states will be able to opt out of the change. We'll stay with us after the break. One half of the World Cup final has been decided, but who will join them? England and Argentina's stars put through their final paces ahead of tomorrow's second semi-final.
6: Sky News will be back after this short break.

0: Welcome back. One Nation and Pauline Hanson have lost support in the latest Sky News Pulse. And of those who intend to vote One Nation, only slightly more than half are sure of their vote. Our chief election analyst, Tom Connell, explains.
1: Well, primary vote always bounces around, but in the latest Sky News Pulse, this is an interesting and pretty significant shift when it comes in particular to One Nation. So Labor is slightly down to 28%, but now ahead of One Nation because it's lost, in just one survey, 4 percentage points to be behind Labor. The Coalition as well, up to 20%. The gap between One Nation and the Coalition, that's closed from 13% down to 6%. The One Nation leader has also fallen as preferred Prime Minister compared to Anthony Albanese. He's up 5%, she's down 5%. So the gap again has gone from 9%, this time up to 19%. But Angus Taylor, well, he has continued his downward trend on net satisfaction. The number satisfied with his performance down to 33%, dissatisfied up, and his net rating now is in the negative at minus 16%. As recently as April, he was minus 1%. So that's a big fall in a short amount of time. We've also asked One Nation voters, those who intend on, say, they'll put a one right now next to One Nation, how firm their intention is. So 56% say they're firm One Nation voters. That is only just more than half. About a third are saying they are One Nation for now, but it could change. And 12%, well, basically they're saying that they're unsure how they'll vote, but they're leaning One Nation right now. The interesting part about this is in the suburbs, they're actually more rusted on. Two-thirds of those intending to vote One Nation describe themselves as firm One Nation voters. So as it stands, Labor's stronghold in the outer metro seats, well, that's the thing most in danger for the government. We've also asked voters how they see the nation compared to 12 months ago. That, of course, being just after the election. 15% saying Australia is stronger and more prosperous, but 51% believe we are weaker and we are poorer. And that is reflected in what people expect to happen to unemployment over the next 12 months. 55%, by far the highest response, bracing for an increase, although it is down from expectations in April. That, of course, was soon after the outbreak of the Iran war.
0: To sport, and Spain have stormed into the World Cup final, upsetting France with a stunning 2-0 win in Dallas. The 2010 champions strangling the life out of the world's number one ranked side.
2: A battle between two of the world's best, with a spot in the final on offer. Perhaps surprisingly for Spain, though, this was just their second appearance in the semi-finals at the World Cup. In their previous visit in 2010, they went on to win the whole thing. And here in Dallas, France offered them an absolute gift.
3: Awkward for Digne, La Belle's got over, penalty. Angst written all over the face of Deschamps and indeed that of Luca Digne.
2: Mikel Oyarzabal showing the world exactly how it's done.
3: Mikel Oyarzabal strikes first for Spain! Well, that's how to take a penalty. We've seen some poor ones in this tournament.
2: France holding on by a thread. Spain threatened to blow it out.
3: Olmo, Yamal, Ruiz has steered it wide. That was beautiful football.
2: But against the most lethal side at the Cup, Spain couldn't switch off for a second.
3: Lovely touch. Rabiot and Mbappe's after it. Simon has come to fabulous effect. What an important read that was.
2: Spain ahead at the break, with one foot in the final. Just a few minutes shy of the hour mark, they had France on their knees.
3: Olmo! Wild eyes!
2: 19-year-old whiz kid Lamine Yamal thought he'd made it three.
3: But here's Lamine Yamal. He's free. He's easy. He's brilliant. But the flag is up.
2: Just Spain had conceded just a single goal in their run to the last four. And here again, they were slamming the door shut on France.
3: Sifted forward quickly towards Mbappe. What a good read by Simon. But it's come out here to Désiré Doué. And Simon got back.
2: The attacking might of France nullified as Spain marched through to the final, where they'll await the winner of England and Argentina. Cody Kaye, Fox Sports News.
0: So Spain is awaiting the winner of the other semi between England and Argentina in Atlanta, which promises to be another showdown of epic proportions. For England, it represents the chance to end 6 decades of heartache. The vast majority of the English population weren't even born when they celebrated their only World Cup triumph back in 1966. And this is just the third time they've made the semis since, while the defending champions are desperate to win back-to-back titles for the first time, giving Lionel Messi the ultimate fairy tale finish.
4: Cada partido es...
2: Each match is a final. We've always approached it that way. We're facing a team we've never played against, a powerhouse that's done very well in this World Cup. It's going to be a great match, and obviously we love these kind of matches, so we're looking forward to it.
0: England are slight favourites in what will be the first competitive meeting between the two sides since England beat Argentina in the group stage at the 2002 World Cup. Time now for a look at the weather. Here's our Sky News weather senior meteorologist, Rob Sharp.
1: The weather looks lovely for much of the country. Clear skies under a large high-pressure system, but some showers are starting to take shape again on the east coast. For Brisbane, should avoid that wet weather. Another lovely day. But for the Gold and Sunshine Coast, there's a chance for a couple of showers this afternoon and this evening before it picks up notably over the next few days. Sydney-siders should stay dry. Only a slight chance for coastal parts of Sydney today as it stays sunny and lovely, but a little bit cooler than the last couple of days. Whilst in Melbourne, nice and calm after the wet and windy weather we've been seeing, just 15 degrees as it's mostly cloudy. And it's a similar story for Adelaide as well, with a top of 16 degrees and partly cloudy skies. For the West Coast, enjoy the warmth whilst it lasts, 24 degrees today, but rain kicking in from tomorrow, maybe 50 millimetres over the next few days. Sunny skies over the north and the centre of the country as it stays cold and fairly cloudy for the southeast, which showers picking up particularly for the Hunter Coast and the Mid-North Coast today. But for much more detail on the rain for the east and the west, join us on Channel 601.
0: Stay with us after the break. BHP workers in Western Australia to put their tools down for the first time this century. More details after the break.
5: Sky News will be back after this short break.

0: 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This is Afternoon Agenda.
1: Hello again, you're with Afternoon Agenda. I'm Ashley Gillen. Our top stories this afternoon. Prime Minister Anthony Albanese unveils his vision for the future of artificial intelligence and establishes an office of AI.
2: Our laws will spell that out, plain as day.
1: Former player Nicky Winmar removed from the AFL Hall of Fame after his assault conviction. Familiar territory for the Middle East after more strikes, a Strait of Hormuz blockade in effect, and fresh threats.
3: Next week comes the power plants. Next week comes the bridges.
1: Spain are the first team through, but who will join them? England and Argentina on the cusp of history ahead of their World Cup semi-final. The Prime Minister has laid out a bold plan to regulate artificial intelligence. New laws to be developed over the coming months will attempt to protect creatives, journalists and Australia's energy grid.
4: Having led the world with a social media ban, the Prime Minister wants to do the same for artificial intelligence.
2: We can set a standard that changes the way the world looks at an issue and deals with it.
4: His government will develop a national regulatory framework alongside states and territories with a view to legislate it early next year. New rules of engagement would safeguard land for housing with greater community consultation and strict energy requirements on data centre projects.
2: To pay their full share of grid connection so no costs are passed on to homes or businesses. And to put at least as much energy into our grid as they take out of it.
4: Australian creatives will be explicitly protected by banning the free-for-all use of their work in the training of AI models.
2: Australian writers, musicians, artists and journalists must retain ownership and control of their work. Our laws will spell that out, plain as day. And that includes the artist's control of the price and value of their work. Anything less is theft.
4: News Corp Executive Chair Michael Miller says the government must now turn this framework into action to move fast and deliver for the nation. The Prime Minister's vision would be world-leading, but as with all regulation in this area, the hard part is to enforce it. Amidst all the apocalyptic predictions about AI's impact on jobs, the environment and the world, Anthony Albanese is choosing to look on the bright side.
2: Now, we should not treat AI as a threat to good jobs. We must use it as an instrument to help create them.
4: Taking personal ownership, a new office of AI will be set.
2: We must use it as an instrument to help create them.
4: Taking personal ownership, a new office of AI will be set up in the

0: Yeah, exactly right, Ash. It's all about finding that delicate balancing act between imposing that regulation that you heard there that the Prime Minister outlined, but also still encouraging investment into Australia. And that's something that business groups have had to say. They're quite positive on what the government's doing around setting those guardrails around data centres and also when it comes to copyright. But they're warning against too much red tape, as business always does. They say they want to be left to breathe and thrive, and they're a little bit worried that too much regulation could scare off investment, particularly from overseas. We know that companies like Anthropic want to invest billions of dollars into the Australian market on this AI front. But some business groups are a little worried that there could be too much imposed on business and that impost will scare off investment. This is the Business Council of Australia speaking here at Sydney University a little bit earlier.
1: Australia already has way too much regulation. We see that regulation accounts for about 6% of GDP in terms of cost on the economy. That's $160 billion each and every year. We see that other countries are very actively competing to try and reduce the burden of regulation on business. We're not doing that to the extent that we need to.
0: We know that some other big business wants to work and determine how AI can improve the workforce going forward. We know there are a lot of concerns about AI cannibalizing jobs out there in the economy. And Sydney University, along with some big names like Telstra and the Commonwealth Bank, setting out a three-year plan to examine how AI can enhance the Australian workforce. I spoke to one of those people from Sydney University that's leading this program at the conclusion of the Prime Minister's speech.
2: AI is a national challenge, it's a strategic necessity without a clear direction. So it requires us to come together to address these challenges. We brought together some of the biggest businesses in Australia, the Commonwealth Bank, Telstra, Ashurst, Pickering, Cooey, Deloitte, and the University of Sydney, not only as the researchers, but as a research site in itself, to understand how we can tackle this challenge together.
0: Clearly, Ash, business will have more to say once they start seeing those laws, of course, drafted. We know that there'll be some consultation and undoubtedly business will play a big part in that process.
3: Yeah, there's still a way to go. Matt Taylor, thank you. Well, the AFL Commission has removed Nicky Winmar from the Hall of Fame, effective immediately. Earlier this month, Winmar was found guilty of three assault charges involving violence against a woman. The Commission deciding at a board meeting yesterday those charges had brought the AFL into disrepute, with Winmar subsequently stripped of the Hall of Fame honour. Winmar's 251-game career was immortalised with a now-removed statue at Optus Stadium, with his stance against racism in 1993 at Victoria Park considered a seminal moment in Aussie rules. Well, BHP workers will walk off the job for 8 hours tomorrow after a last-ditch effort to reach an agreement with the mining giant failed. As Kira Hain reports, it will be the first strike in WA's Pilbara region this century.
4: From 2 p.m. local time, 236 miners will down tools in a strike which could cost BHP up to $126 million a day in lost exports. It will also affect the state's economy, costing the government nearly $7 million in lost royalties. BHP says it's disappointing 5 hours of negotiations at the Fair Work Commission did not result in a compromise. It was the ninth meeting between the parties in 6 months and the final opportunity to prevent a Pilbara strike not seen in 40 years.
5: Certainly what we've seen in other recent negotiations is that some pretty extraordinary demands have been put up there in the Pilbara from the unions that really fail the pub test. We've also seen in recent times workers vote up agreements despite unions imploring them not to. So clearly, workers know what is best for themselves and their families, and clearly unions are out of step.
4: BHP routes around $80 million of iron ore through Port Hedland a day, making it the world's largest bulk export port. Workers say they are not appropriately compensated for their contribution, voting against the company's latest offer of 4% over 4 years.
6: The view of our members is that BHP have lost their way and they've lost their Australian values. And unfortunately, when we've got members who are on wildly different contracts, some of them up to $80,000 annually difference,

0: BHP need to fix that difference, and they're not coming to the table to fix it.
1: BHP says it has contingency plans in place to ensure operations continue. The two parties will return to the negotiating table on July 21st.
2: US President Donald Trump is not entirely ruling out a ground campaign from America's military inside Iran. There have been yet more strikes targeting the regime as the US reintroduces its naval blockade. Our Washington correspondent Jonathan Kersley reports.
3: Donald Trump has spent several days trying to exert military pressure on Iran by ordering strikes be carried out on key military strongholds. But now he's not ruling out an operation that could include American military on the ground inside Iran.
4: So your objectives are to ensure that Iran never has a nuclear weapon, to keep the strait open, and to degrade the Iranian military. Can those objectives be completed in an air campaign alone, or does this require a ground component?
5: Well, I think they're completed now, honestly. If we left right now, it would take them 20 years to rebuild what they have. The only way you can negotiate with these people is through strength, and the only strength is military strength. And that's what we've done.
3: It's a big shift from a president who has been trying to avoid exactly that scenario and campaigned on the idea of not getting America involved in protracted conflicts. This coincided with the United States reintroducing what it wants to be a financial stranglehold on Iran. The blockade of Iranian ports has come into effect. Donald Trump said the United States wants to be the guardian of the Strait of Hormuz. And according to U.S. Central Command, there are 20 American warships and hundreds of fighter jets in the region to try and made commercial shipping safe. At least 7 commercial ships have been targeted by Iran in the last week, and a dozen crew members killed, injured, or missing. There have also been more military strikes carried out on Iran, including Bandar Abbas. Donald Trump is vowing bridges and other infrastructure will be next until Iran gets to the negotiating table, telling Fox News energy would be left for last.
5: Ultimately, we'll hit energy targets, yeah. But we're going to hit them very hard tonight. We're going to hit them very hard tomorrow night. We're going to hit them very hard the night after. And then next week it gets really bad for them, because next week comes the power plants. Next week comes the bridges. We're going to knock out all their power plants. We're going to knock out all their bridges unless they get to the table and negotiate.
3: The president says U.S. officials spoke with Iranian officials on Tuesday U.S. time. Publicly, he reiterated he wants them to make a deal. Today's attacks are the latest in consecutive days of military strikes targeting Iran's military infrastructure. But President Trump has now walked back from the idea of charging a 20% fee on commercial ships in order to carry out his naval blockade. His reasoning is because leaders across the Gulf states say they would rather invest money in the American economy than have ships in the region be charged potentially millions of dollars.
5: We're beating them up really badly. They have to be beat up. We're hitting them very, very hard. We're hitting every single thing that they have along the shore, along the waterfront. You know, if you look at the Strait of Hormuz, it's now, we're finding it hard to find where they have anything. We have to stop it. We have to keep it open. I was going to charge a fee, but instead they'd rather they spend a lot of money in the United States, which frankly is better because I don't like the idea of a fee.
3: The president insists he doesn't have any regrets about ending the previous blockade or relaxing some of the sanctions on the Iranian regime. Iran's deputy foreign minister is warning the blockade and military action is going to be a mistake from Iranian lawmakers. There have been chants of death to America and revenge. Amid the renewed tension, Israel's prime minister has a warning for Iran.
6: I will say this to the leaders of Iran. Do not count on it being quiet if you attack us. Do not count on a rerun, because it will not be a rerun, and that was already powerful enough. This will be a different event, much more powerful.
3: Once again, President Trump is trying to find a way to push Iran into a deal, only this time he has left the door open to putting American troops on the ground inside Iran. It's a threat that won't have gone unheard inside Tehran as the regime tries to exert its own pressure on the United States of America. All the world can do is watch and wait to see how far beyond the Strait of Hormuz the shockwaves reverberate.
2: And do join Sky News at 11 a.m. Eastern Standard Time this Friday morning for a major address from Donald Trump. The president has reportedly declassified intelligence on investigations into US elections, which he will release to the nation in this primetime speech. We'll do stay with us after the break. A major US fast food chain linked to a parasite outbreak. We'll tell you who it is next.
7: Sky News will be back after this short break.

0: Welcome back here with Afternoon Agenda. More analysis for you now on the government's AI strategy announced today by the Prime Minister. Joining us live is Deputy Head of the University of Sydney's School of Computer Science, Professor Eduardo Veloso. Professor, thanks so much for your time. Just how tricky do you expect it will actually be to regulate AI in this country? The technology seems to be moving so fast.
1: Yes, Ash. Thank you for bringing me on. I think that is the critical thing that the government will have to resolve. I attended the PM's address and I liked what I heard. I think it's fantastic that the government is committing to a national strategy of AI. I think this is long overdue. But at the same time, he mentioned a lot of items that are actually very technically difficult to actually execute. So he mentioned protecting artists' copyright. And that is very important, very critical. However, it's also very technically difficult to enforce and very difficult to remove data from the model, even when you are able to actually prove that there has been copyright infringement. So the devil lies in the detail, but it's a good direction.
0: It always does, and it sounds like it's going to take some while until we get to that point of actually looking at legislation and how this will work in reality. How massive do you expect the disruption from AI will be when it comes to Australian workplaces over the coming years? For those at home who aren't quite sure about what this AI revolution we hear so much about will actually mean on a practical level here, how would you characterise it?
1: AI is an absolutely transformative technology. This will disrupt everyone's work. I mean, working in education, we are seeing right now the impact this is having on our students, and we're going to see this in every industry. So it's very important that the government is actually coordinating a national strategy to actually safeguard both our workers, our kids, our teenagers, and society in general.
0: We've just been running some pictures of data centres. How much of an explosion of data centres should we expect here, and how can we do that in a sustainable way? We've seen a lot of controversy over some of these already. They are very energy intensive, as we know.
1: The consumption of energy and water, especially by these data centres, is absolutely enormous. We certainly don't want to happen here what has happened in countries like Chile, for example. The government is suggesting that they will enforce companies that build data centers to actually give back some of that power to the communities and not take over spaces that could be used for housing, for example. And I think these are excellent policies. The concern, it might just look like a regular building, but in reality, these are buildings that consume enormous amounts of energy and water.
0: Professor Eduardo Veloso, really appreciate your analysis. Thanks so much for joining us.
1: Thank you very much, Ash.
0: Well, moving on now, a so-called ISIS bride who once said she'd rather stay in Syria than come back to a country where there are naked women on the streets has again been refused bail. Julia Bradley has been at the Downing Centre Court in Sydney.
2: Janae Safar again appeared in court via video link, dressed in orange prison clothing. Her lawyer unsuccessfully arguing there are exceptional circumstances to warrant her release on bail. Ms. Safar left Australia in 2015 and travelled with her cousin to Syria when Islamic State was at the peak of its power. When the group's caliphate was defeated, the former nursing student and other so-called ISIS brides spent several years in refugee camps. In May, Ms. Safar returned to Australia and was arrested and charged with terrorism offences, including entering and remaining in a declared conflict zone and joining ISIS. Both offences carry a maximum penalty of 10 years in prison. Ms. Safar is one of more than a dozen women and children with links to former Islamic State fighters whose recent arrival sparked outrage. Two pieces of evidence discussed in court include text messages between Ms. Safar and her father and a 2019 article in the Australian newspaper, which reports that Ms. Safar had links to an alleged terrorist involved in an airline bombing plot. It also quotes her of having said that she doesn't wish to return to Australia because she doesn't want her son to grow up in a country where there are women naked on the street. Ms. Safar's lawyer suggesting the article has been created by cherry-picking pieces out of a transcript by someone who doesn't have English as a first language. And nowhere in the document is it evident what questions were asked or what the context was. The prosecution revealing they have an audio recording of the interview. On the text messages, Mr. Massoni said they seemed to cut against the submission that the accused was misquoted or misunderstood. The judge pointing to possible admissions made in the text messages, saying, "It has occurred to me that even if it is not relied upon to establish matters outlined in the article, it contextualises, doesn't it, Ms. Safar's comments to her father." The court heard Ms. Safar is suffering psychological damage, also physical issues. She's being segregated in prison and she's being offered counselling too. She also is in touch with her young son every day over the phone and is offered prison visits. And this case will be returning to court on September 9.
0: A Queensland inquiry into CFMEU misconduct has heard union leaders became aggressive and intimidating towards senior government officials over the union's controversial industrial relations policy. Our state political reporter Harry Clark is covering the inquiry, a warning some parts of this story may be confronting to some viewers.
3: Deanne Hawkswood is the Chief Procurement Officer for the Queensland Department of Transport and Main Road. She's told the inquiry about the difficulties in implementing the former Labor government's controversial BPIC policy, Best Practice Industry Conditions, which gave the CFMEU huge bargaining power when negotiating government contracts. Ms. Hawkswood's described it as the most difficult policy to implement in her decades-long career in the public service. She said the CFMEU leaders became aggressive during her first meeting with the union at its Brisbane offices, where she attended alongside the Director General and Deputy Director General of the Transport Department.
4: I was terrified. I was so shocked. By the behaviour as I was watching how they were behaving towards two of our most senior people in the department. I was scared and I didn't want to, I wanted to say something but I was too chicken shit to say anything. I didn't want to be targeted.
3: The inquiry's also heard some disturbing evidence from Grant Galvin, who was the Chief Executive Officer of Master Builders Queensland. Mr. Galvin was targeted by the CFMEU over his role in a push for greater transparency around how the union's superannuation fund was spending members' money. During a CFMEU rally in 2020, about 2,000 protesters surrounded Master Builders' offices in Spring Hill and abused him. They slung a coffin to a tree and one protester was dressed as the Grim Reaper.
5: I'm lucky I'm here today.
6: It had a very profound impact on your well-being, is that fair to say?
5: Yes.
7: What do you mean by that?
5: I had a mental breakdown and attempted to commit suicide.
3: The BPIC policy was scrapped by the Crisafulli government immediately when it came into office in October of 2024. The government says that it was going to cost taxpayers an additional $17 billion by the end of 2032.
0: And if you or anyone you know is feeling distressed, you can call Lifeline on 13114 13 11 14. Well, a 20-year-old man accused of directing attacks linked to Melbourne's hospitality wars has been charged with multiple offences. Police arrested the Essendon man following a search warrant at a residential address on Tuesday. Offences include aggravated home invasion, extortion, assault and recruiting a child to commit criminal activity. He is due to appear at the Melbourne Magistrates Court today. Well, testing has revealed a sick bird found on a popular Queensland beach does not have the deadly H5 bird flu virus. The northern giant petrel was located on a beach in Noosa on Saturday before being taken to a seabird rescue facility. It's since tested negative for avian influenza. The local wildlife charity confirming it will continue caring for the animal. Well, counter-terror police claim former UK MP Anne Widdecombe was killed in a targeted attack. Investigators say they are pursuing several lines of inquiry as a man remains in custody, suspected of murder.
8: 6 days on, another significant update in this fast-shifting murder inquiry. After counter-terrorism police took the lead, new evidence has emerged over the nature of the attack.
9: It is clear that this was a targeted attack. We are still working to understand the extent of any planning or preparation and the motivation that sits behind that attack. It is important to remember that this is a murder investigation following a brutal attack on a 78-year-old lady in her own home. I want to ensure that our work is conducted sensitively and considers the impact of what has happened.
8: There are now multiple lines of inquiry, including digital forensic examinations.
3: Police have also been given more time to hold the suspect in custody, an extra 7 days from the moment that he was rearrested for terrorism offences. They will, of course, be questioning the 28-year-old and also continuing the forensic searches at the property in Rotherham.
8: Evidence gathering continues in Devon too, the significant police cordon still in place. In the immediate aftermath of the attack, Devon and Cornwall police repeatedly said there was no intelligence to suggest terrorism. The Police and Crime Commissioner saying today she is confident the force provided a substantial and professional response.
10: There's been quite a bit of commentary about the way that Devon and Cornwall Police have communicated during the early stages of this case. But as the Home Secretary said yesterday, it is not unusual that in a fast-paced investigation, more information comes to light and changes the nature or the character of what the police are dealing with.
8: Anne Widdecombe appeared on TV on the morning of her death. Whether that motivated the attacker is a line of inquiry. The question of safety of politicians past and present is back in the spotlight, while the investigation into this targeted attack continues. Dan Whitehead, Sky News.
0: The outgoing UK Prime Minister Keir Starmer has been given France's highest national honour. President Emmanuel Macron presented the British leader with the Legion of Honour after attending his final meeting with his counterpart. The award is in recognition of his work on European security in the wake of Russia's 2022 invasion of Ukraine. Keir Starmer is due to step down soon, having lost the confidence of his Labour Party in the UK. Well, cases of a parasitic illness which causes gastrointestinal issues are being reported in 31 US states. Officials are narrowing down on the source of the outbreak.
11: A warning before chowing down on lettuce and salad greens. Health officials say these leafy veggies may be behind the latest diarrhea outbreak plaguing Americans throughout the country.
12: Overall, throughout the country, it's probably still a minimal risk, but there are certain areas, as you mentioned, for example, up in Michigan, where there's really a lot of cases.
11: The so-called cyclospora parasite is what officials say is behind the outbreak, now topping more than 3,000 cases in dozens of states, the bulk of which have been in Michigan.
12: This parasite is very hard to get off of produce, even if you do wash it. It's resistant to formalin, it's resistant to chlorine.
11: But it's lettuce and salad greens that officials say has been identified as a common link. As a precaution, the fast food chain Taco Bell temporarily removed several fresh ingredients from its menu at select locations in the Detroit area.
13: What's actually happening is that the produce is being contaminated with fecal material from someone who was previously infected.
11: While no specific grower or supplier has been linked to the outbreak, officials are recommending that consumers avoid pre-bagged lettuce and purchase whole heads of lettuce instead.
14: Make sure to run produce under running water. And then another really important step is to store any produce items that have been cut or peeled or cooked in the refrigerator.
11: And if you buy a head of lettuce, it's recommended you peel off the outer two or three layers of leaves before you eat it.
0: Stay with us after the break. A new record benchmark for prehistoric auctions will tell you just how much this 11-metre wonder went for. It's astounding. Details next.
15: Sky News will be back after this short break.

0: Welcome back. The first gas is expected to flow from the Northern Territory's Beetaloo Basin within weeks. But there are warnings regulatory uncertainty could stall investment in one of the world's largest gas fields. Matt Cunningham travelled to the Beetaloo Basin as a guest of Tamboran Resources.
1: It's a project more than a decade in the making, but the first gas from the Beetaloo Basin is about to flow.
2: We are very close, Matt. It's a third quarter. We're very specific when we say third quarter.
1: The first molecules from this joint venture between Tamboran Resources and Daly Waters Energy will be piped north to Darwin to secure the city's domestic energy supply. Tamboran CEO Todd Abbott says it's a significant milestone.
2: If you live here in the Northern Territory, your lights, your aircon, your refrigerators are going to be powered by gas from the Beetaloo. So that's reality.
1: But the Beetaloo's potential extends far beyond the Northern Territory's borders. This field, the size of Belgium, is estimated to contain about 300 trillion cubic feet of gas.
2: It has the capability well beyond providing energy for the domestic markets here in the Northern Territory and even the domestic markets in Australia, but to provide sustainable, reliable, low-cost energy for the Asia Pacific. It's that big.
3: It's 14 years since exploration began here in the Beetaloo Basin. For many years, people thought this was all a bit of a pipe dream. But as you can see behind me, today it looks very much like a reality.
4: It's a story of perseverance amongst many companies. The well on this pad, Shenandoah South 1, was a real catalyst. It changed the perception of technical risk, and people are much more confident about the prospects for this basin.
1: The Northern Territory now wants Commonwealth support to build pipeline infrastructure, allowing Beetaloo gas to power East Coast homes and businesses. But as the federal government mulls a domestic gas reservation scheme, there are fears regulatory uncertainty could stall this nation-building project.
5: The reality of the quantum of the gas in this field means that really it's irrelevant. We can actually solve Australia's energy crisis so that we never have to have a conversation about gas reservation again.
2: What's really critical right now is to make sure that the regulations are written clearly and that they're stable. And as I've told others, they need to be written in ink, not in pencil, so that when investors come in, they know what they're committing to and they know what they're going to get out of it.
1: Matt Cunningham, Sky News, Beetaloo Basin.
0: Victoria's Parliament returns in a fortnight for the final stretch of sittings before the state's seismic election showdown. And while leadership speculation continues to swirl around the Premier, her opponent Jess Wilson has been busy making her case for change. She sat down for an exclusive interview with our Victorian political reporter, Georgie Dickerson.
6: Opposition Leader Jess Wilson, thank you very much for your time.
7: Just
6: thank
7: under
6: you for having 5 months to the next state election, how are you feeling?
7: I'm excited. I'm excited to put our plan, our solutions to fix this state.
6: The opposition leader is taking her pitch directly to the people, travelling to all 88 Victorian electorates during a 36-day tour, all ahead of the official campaign commencing in November.
7: No matter where I go, people come up to me and say how desperate they are to see change in Victoria.
6: But after more than a decade in power, changing government will require more than just dissatisfaction with Labor.
8: What do you think the Liberals' biggest challenge is in actually getting elected, and yours is leading the Liberals to victory come November 28?
7: Well, we need to earn the trust of Victorians, and I'm the first to acknowledge that that means we have a lot of work to do.
8: What have you found to be the number one issue that has really come up time and time again, no matter what electorate you're in?
7: I think there's a sense from regional Victorians in particular that they feel forgotten and neglected by this government.
6: Among the coalition's election commitments, directing 25% of all new state infrastructure funding to regional Victoria. Another, a royal commission into the CFMEU and its influence over Victoria's big build, amid claims CFMEU corruption has cost the state $15 billion.
8: Why would a royal commission work?
7: Well, I think it's really pathetic from the Premier to point to, you know, royal commissions that we've had in the past. None of those royal commissions were held when the big build was actually at its height or in place.
6: But policies are only part of the challenge. After years of public infighting, Wilson must also convince Victorians The Liberal Party is united.
7: I know that I have the team, I'm the captain of that team, and I know that we can win this election and deliver the fresh start that Victoria needs.
8: As the captain of that team, were you disappointed that the debacle with Moira Deeming and Matthew Guy played out in the media rather than being able to be solved behind closed doors?
7: Oh, look, I think the processes that took place were the appropriate processes to take place. And
6: another challenge for the opposition leader is the rise of One Nation. Winning four seats at South Australia's election in March paves the way for similar success in Victoria, potentially at the expense of the coalition.
7: As I said, we take absolutely nothing for granted. We have to work to earn every single vote in this state.
8: Would you be willing to preference One Nation if it meant that one of your Liberal members might be able to get elected?
7: Look, there'll be lots of conversations and I appreciate lots of interest in preferences over the next 5 months, but we're not going to be making any decisions about preferences for any party.
6: But beyond the politics and the policies, the opposition leader voices her personal Victorian vision.
7: I get up every morning because I want to make this the best place for my little boy to grow up. I want it to be the best place to raise a family, to open a business, to grow a business, to have every opportunity like I did when I was growing up.
6: Jess Wilson has just over 4 months to convince Victorians she's the leader to deliver the change they want. Georgie Dickerson, Sky News, Melbourne.
0: A boat has capsized near Alcatraz Island in San Francisco. 19 people were on board the vessel when it caught fire and subsequently sank, prompting a major search and rescue operation. Authorities say one person died and two others are unaccounted for. Another three people have been taken to a local medical centre for treatment. Well, firefighters are working for a third consecutive day to battle fierce wildfires in France. The blaze in a forest south of Paris has been spurred on by record heat sweeping Europe in recent days. But authorities say at least two people have been arrested on suspicion of having started the fire. Waterbombing aircraft were seen skimming the River Seine in a bid to help tackle the fire from above. The sister of Lindsey Graham has been sworn in to serve the remainder of the late US Senator's term. Republicans in South Carolina are now preparing for a special primary election, while questions remain over what it means for the Senate's agenda.
9: The Senator designate will now present herself at the desk.
10: Darlene Graham is the 2020th Senator in American history, but the first to immediately succeed her brother.
11: So help you God.
12: I do.
11: Congratulations.
10: The late senator raised Darlene after their parents died.
13: He always said that his greatest accomplishment was the way that Darlene turned out.
10: Graham family ties heartening bipartisan lawmakers.
14: I'm glad that there will be another Senator Graham and that Darlene will serve with us, and that'll allow for some continuity.
15: I appreciate Governor Henry McMaster appointing her and not some kind of political intrigue.
10: Darlene Graham is only expected to serve the balance of her brother's term until January. There's behind-the-scenes maneuvering to run for the full term.
16: I will be announcing tomorrow my intentions.
10: President Trump singled out Congressman Russell Fry.
17: It's always humbling to have the president brag about you.
10: And Nancy Mace is mulling a bid, too. Lindsey Graham's passing leaves a congressional chasm.
18: It will be difficult to pass anything without Senator Graham because he's been such a significant voice in the Senate.
10: Lawmakers trying to leverage their favored legislation in the name of their late colleague.
19: Now this opportunity presents itself where we can rally around trying to honor him by passing the Save America Act.
10: Others want to approve Lindsey Graham's Russia Sanctions Act.
20: It could put the pressure on Russia to finally end their illegal war of aggression.
10: President Trump says he knows Lindsey Graham wanted the Russia sanctions bill, quote, very badly. The president says there's, quote, a good chance it gets done in honor of the late senator.
0: The U.S. House of Representatives has passed a bill which would make daylight savings time permanent. The proposal would end the biannual practice of changing your clocks, which critics argue disrupts sleep and creates more road accidents. The legislation passed 308 to 117 and will now be sent to the Senate for approval. Under the existing plan, states will be able to opt out of the change. Well, a Russian Soyuz spacecraft has launched two Russian cosmonauts and a NASA astronaut to the International Space Station from Kazakhstan. The crew is expected to spend around 8 months at the ISS at the station's 75th rotation. After successfully reaching orbit, they'll begin their journey back to the station. The launch was also attended by the heads of NASA and Russia's space agency. A Tyrannosaurus Rex skeleton has sold for a record-breaking price at an auction in New York. The nearly 11.5-metre skeleton of the reptile, named Gus, sold for around 71.8 million Australian dollars. Gus was discovered in South Dakota on a private ranch and took 3 years to excavate. It is the first sale to exceed $50 million. Stay with us after the break. Could a familiar face find his way back to rugby league? The latest deal rumoured to net a code hopper. That's next.
12: Sky News will be back after this short break.

0: Time for sport now with Matt Carmichael. And Matt, we know our first World Cup finalist. It was a bit of a surprise.
1: Certainly a surprise to my French brother-in-law, Ash, that's for sure. Tough one for him this morning. Spain are through to their second ever World Cup final after downing France 2-0. Both nations had been solid in defence so far this World Cup. However, a mistake after 20 minutes gifted Spain a penalty. It was 1-0 at half-time and they doubled their advantage in the second half.
2: They've looked much more comfortable in their shape, Spain. Porro. Olmo. Pedro Porro! It's happening for Spain! Look at those wild eyes! The world is opening up for this glittering Spanish cohort.
1: Lamine Yamal thought he'd put the game to bed with Spain's third, but it was ruled offside. Tied for the most goals all tournament, Kylian Mbappe tried to drag France back into it, but the French side couldn't find a way through as Spain sealed the 2-0 win. They will meet either England or Argentina in the World Cup final. The cavalry is coming for the Broncos with their title defence on the line against the ladder-leading Panthers in Sydney tomorrow night. Languishing in 14th, Brisbane will likely need to win all of its remaining 8 games to be any chance of playing finals. But in a major boost, they're just about full strength for the first time in months. The likes of Pat Carrigan, Adam Reynolds and Ezra Mam are all back from injury, while Reece Walsh and Payne Haas return from Origin duties.
3: Yeah, it's the first time for a while. The boys have got to go and get it now. It's been a good sort of prep, obviously, having the boys come back in and just having that experience come back in and around the team. But they know what's in front of them now, and we're looking forward to, obviously, the challenge tomorrow.
1: Panthers coach Ivan Cleary, meantime, revealing he has no interest in replacing Laurie Daly as Blues coach next year in what will be his final season at the Panthers.
4: No, that's very humbling, but I'm fully focused on the job at hand the rest of this year and next year. I'm going to give Panthers my all. Looking forward to doing that.
1: Good news for the first place Panthers on the signing front too. Hooker Mitch Kenny inking an extension until the end of 2031. The 135-game veteran is currently sidelined with a broken leg he suffered in round 7. Former Eel Zach Lomax could be on his way back to the NRL in 2028. The 26-year-old is reportedly in conversations with the PNG Chiefs to join them for their inaugural season. It comes after the Storm attempted to lure the Codehopper to Melbourne for next year, but Lomax will instead remain with Super Rugby side the Western Force. The Eels were reportedly hoping to use Lomax as part of a player swap for Storm outside back Jack Howarth, who is free to explore his options with rival clubs for the 2027 season. The Swans insist they aren't concerned about top teams unpicking their handball-happy game plan. The Swans have been lauded for their run-and-gun attacking style this season, but the Dockers and Lions have shown in recent weeks Sydney can be exposed.
5: It's great learnings. I'm glad it's happening now, not later in the year. And we're sitting nicely at the top of the, obviously not on top, but second on the ladder, which gives us a bit of breathing space and a lot of opportunities to learn and try some new things and figure out that if you want to call it plan B.
1: Sydney face Adelaide this Friday night at the SCG. It's a big test for both sides as the Crows try to force their way into the top four.
5: Big one, massive one. They're extremely contested. They're a strong, really, really, really strong outfit. And led by Jordan Dawson, who's absolutely flying. It's going to be tough. It's going to be one that I think will be hopefully a battle of the centre bounce and getting a bit of a territory game. So, yeah, it'll be interesting to see how we go. We need to match it with them and hopefully we can get it done.
1: The Swans were living up to their name by promoting the message to give blood, with donated blood only lasting 42 days in storage before it can no longer be used. Tadej Pogačar has tightened his grip on the yellow jersey, claiming stage 10 of the Tour de France to further extend his overall lead. The defending champion launched a trademark attack with just over 900 metres remaining on the penultimate climb, dropping his rivals one by one on the brutal hill stage. Pogačar crossed the line 32 seconds clear of his nearest challenger, including chief rival Jonas Vingegaard.
6: Stage win number 24 for Tadej at the Tour. Career win 124. He's rewriting the record books.
1: It would take something amazing to stop the four-time champion from adding another tour title, with Pogacar now holding the biggest lead of his career after 10 stages at 3 minutes and 36 seconds. But Australian swimmer Shayna Jack has announced she will retire at the end of the upcoming Commonwealth Games in Glasgow. The 27-year-old, who won gold medals in the 4x100 and 4x200-metre freestyle relays at the Paris 2024 Games, insists she's leaving the sport with her head held high. That's despite a turbulent career in which she was suspended for 24 months for an anti-doping violation in 2019. Jack has always maintained her innocence. Don't forget, more live and breaking sport. Tune into Fox Sports News 500. Ash, I hate to say it, but I want to see England win tomorrow morning. Who would have thought?
0: Yeah, there'll be plenty of people watching. We'll have to wait and see. Thanks so much for the update. Appreciate that. Well, it's time now for a look at the weather. Here's our Sky News weather senior meteorologist, Rob Chum.
7: The weather looks lovely for much of the country. Clear skies under a large high-pressure system, but some showers are starting to take shape again on the east coast. For Brisbane, should avoid that wet weather. Another lovely day. But for the Gold and Sunshine Coast, there's a chance for a couple of showers this afternoon and this evening before it picks up notably over the next few days. Sydney-siders should stay dry. Only a slight chance for coastal parts of Sydney today as it stays sunny and lovely, but a little bit cooler than the last couple of days. Whilst in Melbourne, nice and calm after the wet and windy weather we've been seeing, just 15 degrees as it's mostly cloudy. And it's a similar story for Adelaide as well, with a top of 16 degrees and partly cloudy skies. For the West Coast, enjoy the warmth whilst it lasts. 24 degrees today, but rain kicking in from tomorrow, maybe 50 millimetres over the next few days. Sunny skies over the north and the centre of the country as it stays cold and fairly cloudy for the southeast, with showers picking up particularly for the Hunter Coast and the Mid-North Coast today. But for much more detail on the rain for the east and the west, join us on Channel 601.
0: 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Stay with us. 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

0: Live on Sky News Australia with Tom Connell, this is Politics Now.
1: Hello and good to have your company on the program. These are our top stories. The government says it will embrace the AI revolution, but on Australia's terms.
2: We have the ability to be a maker, not just a taker of AI.
1: The Inspector General of Aged Care warns the system is failing Australians. On her way out, Shadow Minister Anne Rustin joins me in a moment. And the US begins its blockade of the Strait of Hormuz, but Donald Trump has abandoned a plan to charge a toll. Well, the Prime Minister has laid out a bold plan to regulate artificial intelligence. Political correspondent Cameron Redden has the details.
3: Tom, having led the world on regulating social media, the Prime Minister now wants to do the same for artificial intelligence.
4: We can set a standard that changes the way the world looks at an issue and deals with it.
5: New rules of engagement would safeguard land for housing with greater community consultation and strict energy requirements on data centre projects.
4: To be net generators, not net users.
5: Australian creatives will be explicitly protected by banning the free-for-all use of their work in the training of AI models.
4: Our laws will spell that out, plain as day. Anything less is theft.
5: Taking personal ownership, a new Office of AI will be set up in the Prime Minister's department.
6: What he's announced is an office in an office, inside his own office. He's going to have another office.
5: News Corp Executive Chair Michael Miller says the government must now turn this framework into action to move fast and deliver for the nation.
3: As with all regulation in this area, Tom, the hard part comes down to enforcement. The Prime Minister will hold a national cabinet meeting next month with hope of legislating early next year.
1: We'll talk later on this hour as well, later on this half hour, with Andrew Charlton, one of those commissioned with guiding Australia through its AI approach. Well, the US President Donald Trump has revealed the strikes on Iran will continue until he decides to stop them. That's in an interview, an exclusive one with Fox News. The US president says he intends to save the energy targets for last in order to get Iran to the negotiation table. He also accused Tehran of breaking its promise every time a deal was made.
7: They'll continue until I say it's enough. I mean, they'll continue. They've been there. You know, the word the military likes to use is degrade. They've been degraded to a very low level. Ultimately, we'll hit energy targets, yeah. Next week comes the power plants. Next week comes the bridges. The only way you can negotiate with these people is through strength. And the only strength is military strength. And that's what we've done. And I mean, literally 2 days ago, we had a deal. And then they broke it at the last moment. They broke it.
1: Donald Trump has also walked back his plans to impose a 20% toll on all vessels transiting the Strait of Hormuz. Instead, he says Middle Eastern countries are expected to make massive investment and trade deals with the US. The president was also asked about new activity at a nuclear site outside Tehran, concerns he quickly dismissed.
7: If you look at the Strait of Hormuz, it's now, we're finding it hard to find where they have anything. We have to stop it. We have to keep it open. I was going to charge a fee, but instead they'd rather spend a lot of money in the United States, which frankly is better because I don't like the idea of a fee.
8: These are satellite images from June and July.
7: Okay.
8: And on June 22nd...
7: Frankly is better because I don't like the idea of a fee.
8: These are satellite images from June and July.
7: Okay.
8: And on June 22nd, you can see

0: So eyes on this speech. 11 a.m. Eastern Standard Time Friday morning, it's described as a major address, the president reportedly declassifying intelligence on investigations into US elections. He's had a bit to say about them over the past few years. He says he'll release to the nation this information in his primetime speech. Well, the chief of Australia's aged care watchdog has delivered a scathing assessment of the existing system. Outgoing Inspector General Natalie Siegel-Brown has warned inefficiencies are built into the system. She reflected on a pensioner who should have been buying a $50 pair of crutches that turned into a three-month and costly wait.
1: In that time, her risk of falling increased dramatically. Her confidence dropped. Her world shrank. And if she had fallen, we would have been dealing with hospitalisation, rapid decline, and if she could get a place, residential aged care at a cost to the taxpayer of about $123,000. Let's say she didn't fall. We've still built a system that would rather spend 36 times to delay support than what it would have cost to deliver it immediately.
0: So the $50 pair of crutches, which she wanted to get through her My Aged Care Support package, she had the funding for it, but she needed an OT assessment to get the crutches. The cost of that, $1,800. That's the system at work right now. Let's go now to the Shadow Minister, Anne Rustin, who joins me here in the studio. Pretty powerful speech from Natalie Siegel-Brown. Look, to sort of simplify what she was saying, a lot of what she was saying was around prevention versus cure. Mm. Get people the support they need to stay in the home, better result for them, and a better result ultimately for the taxpayer. Is that something you agree with?
2: Absolutely. And I think, whilst it was a really compelling speech today in relation to aged care, I think it could equally apply to our health system. If you invest in primary care, prevention, early interventions and targeted treatments, you invariably will avoid in many instances the downstream costs, which are always so much greater. But as you rightly point out, not just the costs are greater, it's a worse outcome for the person.
0: One of the things she emphasised as well was spending around social inclusion and how important it is for older Australians to be able to stay engaged, because it's physical and cognitive decline, which means people end up in a home. So would you support a boosting in that type of spending in the aged care budget? As she says, ultimately, it doesn't have to cost more money in a net sense, but more spending on something that maybe some Liberals think, why does the government spend money on people staying engaged? Is that something you personally would support?
2: Look, I think you, without going into the specific details of the kinds of changes that I think that Natalie was talking about today, I think her overall message was that if you end up with a system that's geared towards delivering positive outcomes, keeping people healthy, keeping people engaged, you will avoid the downstream costs. Mm. And your example of the $50 pair of crutches that ultimately cost $1,800 just perfectly, sort of demonstrates what's wrong with our system at the moment. So I think you can't just pick on one particular part of the system and say, yes, we'll spend more here and less there. I think it's the efficiency of the structures that deliver the system that's causing this incredible price inflation in aged care. I mean, how can a $50 pair of crutches cost $1,800?
0: But the other thing she pointed out specifically was that the way the system is funded for these programs, where you get government subsidies to spend money, is when it considers things such as if it's considered medical or you need a shower or you need a medication, that's core, but something which keeps someone engaged is peripheral. And she says that's the wrong approach.
2: Look, I think she points to that we need to have a relook at how this aged care rollout of these reforms is occurring, because if we're getting perverse outcomes and people are actually doing things that are causing them to end up in hospital, and we know how many older Australians are stuck in hospital because they aren't able to get access to the care that they need, obviously wait lists, etc., the list goes on of the problems with the implementation of this aged care reform. I think we do need to be grown up enough, and I'd call on the government to be grown up enough, have a look at the things that aren't working, and let's have a conversation about how you can improve them, because we want older Australians to have agency, we want them to have the care that they need, and we want them to stay in their own home.
0: And have a life, not just exist.
2: Absolutely.
0: So is that something, though, you'd be willing to take to Shadow Cabinet? Because obviously the emphasis at the moment is on spending. People might say, well, come on, Anne, do we really need to spend more money on People stay engaged. They've got family members they can do

0: that, whereas this suggests spending the money now saves more money ultimately.
1: Look, I think what the Inspector General was trying to say is that we're just not doing things terribly efficiently at the moment. And if you're making older Australians pay ridiculous amounts just to get a set of crutches, when instead we could actually change the whole way the system is presented and we could end up with a better outcome. I don't think she was asking for more money. In fact, I think
0: not in a net sense, but it was about actually making things around all the support systems core, not just saying these are important, these are not, if you want to keep people out of aged care. That was part of her message.
1: And I think our message was that the system isn't working as it's currently being implemented and we need to go back to the drawing board and make it work.
0: From what she said, how would that fit in with Angus Taylor's criticism of aged care wages being too high because of subsidies?
1: Well, I mean, I think that our aged care workers work incredibly hard and provide an incredible care service to older Australians. But I think we do need to be very careful about the broad expenditure in aged care. In the way we actually make those expenditures is inflationary by its very nature. And as I say, we keep going back to the crutches example, but I could give you a thousand other examples where something that you would be able to go and purchase for yourself, you know,
0: But that's different to aged care wages.
1: Aged care wages. Very
0: what the government's done now, are you saying you'd undo that? On wages?
1: No, not at all. I think, you know, our very, very hardworking aged care workers deserve to be paid accordingly. I think the biggest concern I've had around the changes to the wage situation with our aged care workers is the government promised that they would support the aged care sector with a full recompense for the uplift in wages that went through the Fair Work Commission. And subsequently we saw that wasn't the case, and many aged care operators are having to find additional funding to pay for the wage rises.
0: A couple of other things to get to. There's been a report on pharmacies by the Grattan Institute. Look, again, a summary of it, to be brutal in the age of a TV interview. The Guild, the Pharmacy Guild, is too powerful. Dispensing prices are often too high, and supermarkets should get a look in. What do you think of that?
1: Look, I think we always have to remember what a pharmacy is. They are trusted members of our health fraternity. In many regional, rural and remote communities, they quite often are the only healthcare provider in town. So I think before we go making big changes that have an impact on how people get access to their pharmacist needs to be very, very carefully considered.
0: So is the warning on that if you let a supermarket do it, they'll skim the money off how pharmacies make money on products and then you don't have a pharmacist to go to?
1: Well, I think there are arguments like that that definitely need to be investigated. I mean, the Grattan Institute, to be fair, itself in that report actually draws some conclusions that suggest there could be some adverse impacts for some of their recommendations. So I think we need, before we make such a bold reform, we need to look at all aspects of it because... access to pharmacy is a very important component of our healthcare system.
0: New Liberal Party discussion paper out there that the party doesn't reflect modern Australia. Sort of heard that before. It does single out a lack of women. It seems like the party's tried everything except quotas. You've had a bit of a journey on quotas. Where are you at now?
1: Look, I've never made any secret that I don't think that quotas are the best way in order to...
0: But you were open to them at one point.
1: Absolutely. And just to finish, but I think, you know, as we're sitting here at the moment, quite frankly, all of the things that have been proposed, with the exception of quotas, have not worked because you've only got to look at the number of female representatives that we have in the House of Representatives. And I think if you're going to have a discussion paper like being put out, you can't start off on day one ruling in and ruling out. Everything should be on the table. And if the temporary introduction of quotas is necessary to recorrect a situation that we find ourselves in, then I don't think we should be throwing that idea out before we've investigated thoroughly.
0: Anne Rustin, appreciate your time today. Thank you.
1: Thank you.
0: When we come back, the gap between One Nation and the Coalition has narrowed considerably. That's in the latest Sky News Pulse. We'll take you through the numbers in a moment.
2: Sky News will be back after this short break.

0: Well, they have been riding high lately, but One Nation and Pauline Hanson have lost some support in the latest Sky News polls. And those who intend to vote One Nation, well, we'll go through those numbers as well as to how firm it is. First of all, on this primary vote, you can see Labor is down slightly, but the big shift is between One Nation and the Coalition. One Nation down 4% and the Coalition up. So it's 26 to 20. Look, that's a significant lead, but that gap has closed from 13% to 6%. The One Nation leader as well, also falling as preferred Prime Minister. This is compared to Anthony Albanese. You can see he's up 5%, she's down 5%. So the gap there going from 9 to 19. Angus Taylor, though, not the best news for him. We have been tracking a downward trend on net satisfaction. See that minus 16? Satisfied has been ticking down, but dissatisfied has been going up pretty quickly. Nearly half of voters don't like the job he's doing. That's pretty high. So his net rating, which was minus 1 in April, is minus 16 now. That is a bad and pretty quick trend there. We've also asked One Nation voters. These are people who intend right now on putting a 1 next to One Nation, how firm their intention is. So 56% say they're firm One Nation. They don't see themselves changing. Not too low, but only a little bit more than half of the vote. So 32% saying they are One Nation now, but they could imagine changing. And this 12% of people that really are unsure how they'll vote, and right now they lean One Nation. So a fair bit of vote there is up for grabs. This is interesting, though. People on the outer metros, and that is 27% of all voters that are going to vote One Nation in the outer metro areas, a much higher firm One Nation, 65%. This implies that these voters are going to be harder to shift back for the Coalition, but also for Labor. They hold a lot of these outer metro seats, remember. So that's an interesting number in terms of more rusted on One Nation. We've also asked voters how they see the nation now compared to 12 months ago. That, of course, just being after the election. 15% stronger and more prosperous. 51% believe we are weaker and poorer, though. And that's reflected in what people are expecting to happen to unemployment over the next 12 months. 55% are bracing for an increase overall in unemployment. It is down from when we last asked. So you can see the 7%. It was 62% in April. That was, of course, just after the Iran war broke out. So not bracing as much before, but still not exactly a positive outlook for a lot of people on whether they think they will be keeping their jobs. Well, the government says the impact of artificial intelligence on Australia's jobs market is modest, at least for now. Earlier, I spoke with Assistant Science, Technology and Digital Economy Minister Andrew Charlton. I started by asking him what will change under the Prime Minister's vision for AI.
1: Well, this is the Prime Minister providing national leadership on an important national issue, and this is the right time for the Prime Minister to do this. You know, we have released the National AI Plan in December last year. Then we released data center standards in March this year, and a lot of technical work has been going on. And now the Prime Minister is coming in to use his convening power to bring the states and territories and other stakeholders on board. It's a good time for the Prime Minister to get involved, and I couldn't think of anyone better to be doing this work.
0: One of the biggest things that's been up for grabs for a while has been copyright. There's indications, but nothing concrete. Why is this taking so long to resolve?
1: Well, I think the Prime Minister was incredibly clear in the speech today about the government's position on copyright. He said that we support the creative sector. He said that we want to make sure that the creative sector has control over their copyrighted works and that they are compensated for those works, and laid out clear red lines for how that can be done in Australia. So it was a really positive step, I think, making it clear the outcome that we want and giving Australia something to work towards.
0: And those clear lines are what? That when it comes to creative industries, media and so on, they have control over whether or not something is accessed and also level of compensation if it is. Is that a simple explanation for what will remain in place?
1: That's right. The Prime Minister has ruled out a text and data mining exemption that will not occur in Australia. And creatives will have the right to have their work used or not used in AI training. And if it is used, they will have the right to be paid for that. These are important principles, and they've been clarified today by the Prime Minister.
0: Was Anthropic stared down here when it pushed for this?
1: The Prime Minister also made it clear that it's really important that we have Australian capability, that we have the ability to be a maker, not just a taker of AI. And so we welcome investment in Australia where that investment is consistent with our national interest. And there will be many cases where Australia is a stronger, more prosperous nation because of that investment. But as the Prime Minister said today, that investment must occur on Australia's terms and within guidelines and standards that he clearly laid out.
0: And if other countries do give in to demands from AI companies on copyright or other things, so be it. We'd rather keep things on our terms. Is that the clear and unchanging principle?
1: Well, the Prime Minister has said that we are not changing the approach that he outlined today on copyright. We've been consistent and clear with that approach from the beginning. We still think that Australia is an incredibly attractive place for investment. In fact, last year, Australia was the second location globally for data centre investment, and that's because we have a number of national advantages that make us an attractive place for that investment. We want that investment when that investment is consistent with our national interest. And this new Australian AI standard makes that national interest very clear. And by providing that clarity, we actually think that is of benefit to the investment community because they have certainty on the terms in which they can invest in Australia.
0: We know the pace of change on this area can be phenomenal. So whilst the indications are to date, we're not seeing the apocalypse of jobs turn up in any fashion. It could come very quickly. Is it your view we need laws in place around, for example, how quickly or how many jobs can be turned into AI, or is that too restrictive?
1: Well, the government has been clear about our process here in terms of the employment impacts on artificial intelligence, and that process is to bring Australians together. The Minister for Employment has brought together unions and business groups and other stakeholders to run a tripartite process to manage the implementation of artificial intelligence into the workplace. Of course, that transition is a very significant one. It is already impacting Australian workers in a number of ways. It's leading in some cases to the intensification of work. It's leading to other challenges in the employment relationship. As the Minister has said, so far it is not leading to major impacts on employment and jobs itself. But these are things that are being watched and monitored and progressed through that tripartite framework.
0: So when you say watched and monitored, though, is that to a view of if something shifts on that, laws might be needed around, you know, turning jobs into AI? Is that something that's on the table, or are you preferring not to go down that path as a government?
1: Well, I think we should let that tripartite process being led by the Minister for Employment run its course. That's what it's there for, to closely monitor the labour market impacts of AI. And as I said, the government released a world first report clearly describing the current impact of AI on the Australian labour market this week, and monitor that very closely and then work together with unions and businesses to make sure that the implementation of AI into Australian workplaces works for Australian workers. That's the process that has been laid out, and I think we should let it run its course.
0: What do you tell your kids when they ask if they might not have a job one day because of AI?
1: Well, you know, we have had very significant transitions in the labour market over the last several centuries. You know, there was a time when most people worked in agriculture. Today, 2% of people work in agriculture. So humans have the ability to consistently reinvent what meaningful work means. You know, I'm probably not in a job, but you might be in a job that couldn't even have been envisaged by our great grandparents. The job of the government, and the Prime Minister said this very clearly in his speech today, is to make sure that through the transition to AI, we have and maintain good jobs in Australia. Some of those jobs might be existing jobs done a bit differently. Some of those jobs might be entirely new jobs that neither you or I could envisage. But that's why the government has set up this tripartite process to monitor the labour market closely and to work on solutions, bringing parties together to deliver solutions that work for Australian workers.
0: Let's hope there's something for the Fourth Estate, whether I'm there or not. Andrew Charlton, thank you for your time.
1: Appreciate it.
0: The University of Sydney Vice Chancellor has apologised to Jewish staff and students for failing to stop anti-Semitism on campus. Aspen Blomfield is live for us at the Royal Commission in Melbourne. So, Aspen, the university was the site of a number of protests and encampments as well.
2: It certainly was, Tom. The encampments on the University of Sydney campus were some of the largest in Australia. More than 100 students protesting the institution's ties to Israel and weapons companies. But we also heard during the Royal Commission this week that Jewish staff and students felt uncomfortable walking past that encampment, and that at least one student was involved with Hezbollah Tahrir. Today, a frank admission from the Vice Chancellor of the University of Sydney that the institution got things wrong.
3: I can see that our Jewish students and staff paid a price for that as the encampment dragged on. And I am sorry to them that it took so long for us to get it done. And I'm sorry we did not keep them more closely engaged.
2: The University of Melbourne also defended its decision not to publicise the names of those pro-Palestine activists who occupied the office of Jewish professor Stephen Prower. They say that these students, despite being in the wrong, still had a right to privacy.
4: We are dealing with adults, but we're dealing with young adults, start of their life and professional career. And the way it's structured is to try not to make a stain on the rest of their lives by an adverse decision by the university, and that's why it's a confidential process.
2: We're expecting to hear from the Vice Chancellor of the University of New South Wales later this afternoon, and more Vice Chancellors later this week. Tom?
0: Aspen, thank you. Well, the name of a colonial explorer and politician will be replaced as part of a redrawing of an electoral boundary in Tasmania. The seat of Franklin, named after Sir John Franklin, will instead be called Tongalongata. The next federal election will see that take place. Tongalongata was one of the state's most significant Aboriginal figures, having led a resistance to colonial expansion in the early 1800s. The Australian Electoral Commission says his significance in Tasmanian history provided strong grounds for recognition through the naming of an electorate. Labor's Julie Collins currently holds the seat on a margin of 8%. That's it for Politics Now. Thanks for your company. Stay with us. It's time for Business Now.
5: This is Business Now with Edward Boyd.
6: Hi, and welcome to Business Now. Thanks for your company today. I'm Edward Boyd. Coming up on the program, Prime Minister Anthony Albanese's pledge to legislate a set of new standards for artificial intelligence, including rules for the construction of large data centres and the energy they use, along with copyright protections for artists and for media companies. We'll break down the speech and the proposed laws with David Brudnell from the AI business Decider. US President Donald Trump stepped back from his proposal to charge a 20% fee to all ships passing through the Strait of Hormuz. We'll talk to an investment manager from WAM who's been closely watching the war in Iran. His fund's up about 75% in the past 12 months. Plus, there's a report out today on executive pay by the Australian Council of Superannuation Investors. It's found that Australia's top paid CEOs are mostly all based in the United States. Axie's Ed John. We'll explain the details. That's all coming up on today's show. Other stories today you should know about. BHP workers at the Port Hedland Bulk Export Terminal will walk off the job for 8 hours tomorrow after a last-ditch effort to reach an agreement with the mining giant failed. As Kira Hain reports, it'll be the first strike in WA's Pilbara region for decades.
7: From 2 p.m. local time, 236 miners will down tools in a strike which could cost BHP up to $126 million a day in lost exports. It will also affect the state's economy, costing the government nearly $7 million in lost royalties. BHP says it's disappointing 5 hours of negotiations at the Fair Work Commission did not result in a compromise. It was the ninth meeting between the parties in 6 months and the final opportunity to prevent a Pilbara strike not seen in 40 years.
8: Certainly what we've seen in other recent negotiations is that some pretty extraordinary demands have been put up there in the Pilbara from the unions that really fail the pub test.
7: BHP routes around $80 million of iron ore through Port Hedland a day, making it the world's largest bulk export port. Workers say they are not appropriately compensated for their contribution, voting against the company's latest offer of 4% over 4 years.
9: The view of our members is that BHP have lost their way and they've lost their Australian values.
7: BHP says it has contingency plans in place to ensure operations continue. The two parties will return to the negotiating table on July 21st.
6: US Federal Reserve Chairman Kevin Warsh has outlined his commitment to bringing down inflation at a congressional hearing overnight. Inflation is currently running at 3.5% in the US. That's well above the Fed's 2% target.
9: Now, at the Fed, our number one objective is getting monetary policy right. That's our clear and constant aim, the star we steer by. And if we get policy right, and I can assure you we will, the inflation surge of the last 5 years will be a thing of the past. The members of our committee have no tolerance for persistently elevated inflation, and we share a resolute commitment to ensure price stability. This was the focus of our June meeting, at which we decided to hold the target range in the Fed funds rate at 3.5% to 3.75%.
6: Let's see how the stock market finished up today. Local market opened high this morning thanks to mining stocks and tech companies. Telcos and retailers slumped. ASX 200 finished the day up about 0.4%. Tech stocks led the way. Buy now, pay later service Zip up almost 8.5% there. The data centre builder and operator NextDC up pretty strongly as well. Lithium producer IGO jumped after announcing plans to sell its nickel operations. Building materials maker James Hardy up as well, along with the defence stock DroneShield up about 3.5%. And despite the looming strike action, BHP, one of the strongest companies on the market today, helping lift the ASX 200, it's due to a powerful winter storm approaching Chile, the world's largest producer of copper. So it's affecting copper prices and benefiting BHP, one of the world's biggest copper producers. Gold miners dropped away today, led by Regis and Evolution. Sleep apnea treatment company ResMed down as well, along with Regis Healthcare and the four-wheel drive fit-out business ARB off about 3.4%. Well, Prime Minister Anthony Albanese says he's established the Office of AI within his own department to start drafting new laws regulating the sector. The government's new AI standards will be discussed by the National Cabinet in August and are expected to be legislated early next year. Now, Mr. Albanese outlined the government's approach to AI today and his strongest comments on the disruptive sector so far. He's pledged to protect the copyright of artists and journalists from being stolen by AI bots, something which some nations have not been able to achieve.
10: Let me make this crystal clear. Not everything produced in Australia is up for grabs. Not at all. Australian writers, musicians, artists and journalists must retain ownership and control of their work. Our laws will spell that out, plain as day. An artist's creative endeavour is their work and their property. No company should use Australian books, music, art or news to build or train AI without the artist's control. And that includes the artist's control of the price and value of their work. Anything less is theft.
6: The proposed AI standards will also include specific rules for the builders and operators of data centres, ensuring they are built in appropriate locations and minimise their water and energy use.
10: We'll also set clear rules for large data centres, where they are built and the power and water they use. We have a continent to ourselves. One of our big advantages. We have more than enough room for new data centres without them competing with new housing. We'll create a legal obligation for the next generation of large-scale data centres to underwrite new power supply, to pay their full share of grid connection so no costs are passed on to homes or businesses, and to put at least as much energy into our grid as they take out of it. Australia is the sunniest continent on Earth, but we're also the driest, which is why our rules will require data centres to minimise their water use, to maximise their energy efficiency, and pay for any additional water infrastructure that is required.
6: Well, joining me now on set is David Brudnell, the Executive Director at the AI Business Decider. David, thanks for your time. I just want to start with some of those commitments the PM's made today. I mean, how important is that from a business perspective to actually start getting some concrete things agreed from the government?
11: Yeah, I think it's a great start, first of all, but it's only a partial start. You know, the Australian government has been really good, but looking through the world through a resources lens, and we're seeing the AI policy from a resources up. Energy resiliency, hydro resiliency, those are important things, but those are only part of the sovereignty issue that's available to AI today. You know, when you think about sovereignty, you know, I think that Australia is today building a three-legged stool. You have sovereignty of policy sovereignty, you have energy sovereignty, and you have compute sovereignty. But what you really need is a four-legged stool, which is far more supportive, which is model sovereignty. And that's the thing that the policy or the AI office hasn't addressed yet, which is arguably the most important thing. And I think that what the Prime Minister is talking about in terms of capturing the value of artists and writers and songwriters is very important. But it's something that is very difficult to price today because AI is not like Spotify. And how an artist or how a book is used in a model, it can be used to teach students. It can be used to help a court decide. It can be used to help businesses. And these are things that this new technology hasn't really unearthed yet, which is something that we probably should wait a little bit before we start to really lean heavily into it and start to regulate it.
6: Yeah, from a news organisation perspective, we're obviously happy that he's made a commitment for copyright, but it seems like it has been very difficult to police in other parts of the world.
11: Yes, absolutely. Well, I think that the models have grown by slurping in the entire internet, sometimes without permission. And now retroactively deals are being done with Reddit and the New York Times are suing OpenAI for copyright. These are all really important things, but this work has already been done. What we're talking about now is the new work, the new knowledge that people are creating, that professionals like you and Sky News and artists are now putting out into the world. And differently from the past, where it's what you did, it's more important now how you do the thing. And that's really the sovereignty that's at play right now. And that becomes incredibly difficult to price, but also partially difficult to capture because we don't know what this content is going to be used for, like I said before. So I think the AI office is a great first step, but I think we have to be careful on how we start to put boundaries around this new technology. I mean, there was a thing called an elevator operator back in the day. And it seems a bit silly today to have an elevator operator, but that's kind of what we're talking about when we start putting boundaries within this new technology. We don't really know how it's used just yet for.
6: Yeah, you talk about one leg of the stool being energy security. There's been a lot of stories about data centers using a lot of water and power. Yeah. Do you think these new laws could push up costs for data center operators and then be pushed back onto Australian consumers that way?
11: Yeah, absolutely. So I think there's two things at play. So number one is when you start to regulate the price of electricity or the price of hydro, yes, absolutely. I mean, these venture companies are incredibly subsidized. So the cost of a token that we pay for today is deeply, deeply subsidized. So expect to see what happened with Uber 12 years ago. It used to be very cheap to be able to get a ride from here to there, but now it's much more expensive. And so as these companies start to list on the stock market, they are going to be passing through the costs to users today. And these venture-backed companies are doing the same productivity play that they did for Google, that they did for Facebook, they did for all these things. We're trading what is perceived productivity for our critical knowledge and judgment, and we're giving it to these businesses who are essentially capturing it, productizing it, and renting it back to us. So absolutely, I fully expect these companies, especially as they're publicly listed in the near future, to pass those costs across back to consumers.
6: And look, the laws aren't going to come in at least till next year. So there's obviously going to be some sort of feedback phase now with industry. I mean, what are you going to be hoping to put forward?
11: Well, I think from our perspective, I mean, we're the only pure play agentic software company on the ASX. We do sovereign operational AI in our business. So we're very much focused on making sure that we're protecting Australian knowledge because knowledge is going to be an economic asset in the future where we can, as a sovereign state, Australia's in this wonderful place from a geographic perspective and a geopolitical perspective that other countries want our knowledge and will gladly pay for it. So we at Decider, what we'll be talking about and what we'll be proposing is really much more work in this issue of sovereignty. When businesses like OpenAI and Anthropic, when they say we're going to build data centers in Australia, that is not sovereignty. Geography is not sovereignty. Mm-hmm. Australia needs to build its own models because these models that we all use, they are fundamentally built by private American companies and have American values in them. And it is the scientifically proven that when you train a model on Australian values, it's a very thin layer that sits on top of it. And
6: David, I'm sorry, we've run out of time. Thank you very much for coming on the show.
11: No problem, thanks.
6: After the break, we're going to talk CEO pay with the Australian Council of Superannuation Investors.
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1: 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To book, call 1800 Norfolk.
2: Welcome back. US-based companies are paying the highest salaries for CEOs on the local stock market, with five out of the top 10 highest earners working for American-based businesses. That's according to the latest report from the Australian Council of Superannuation Investors, which analysed the pay of every CEO on the ASX 200. So let's bring in here Ed John, the Executive Manager Stewardship at AXI. Ed, great to see you. Just start with the headline figures here. Why do you think so many of the highest paid CEOs of the ASX are from American-based businesses?
3: It's an interesting one because it's the first time we've had this result where half of the top 10 actually come from that market. I mean, a couple of factors that we think underlie that. One is that for Australian boards, we think they pay much closer attention to bonus outcomes. And also investors look very closely at what's paid in Australian companies. So the standards are higher in the boardroom, and there is an expectation from investors that any bonuses that are paid in Australian companies are the result of long-term strong performance. So we think those are two factors that underpin that result.
2: And then looking at America, do they need to potentially pay more money to attract and retain top talent?
3: We're not sure that's the case because some of those results are, you know, quite high cash pay, which isn't really performance related. So it's hard to know if this is a one-off this year or something that's going to continue. There are well-paid CEOs among the Australian cohort, so investors shouldn't be too worried about that, and your listeners, shouldn't be too worried. But it is an interesting question as to whether or not this will become the norm in future years.
2: Yeah, you mentioned the high level of scrutiny here in Australia on executive pay, because overall, looking at your report, it seems to show that ASX 100 CEOs aren't getting massive salaries. In fact, it looks like they're getting paid similar to what they were back in 2012.
3: Well, that's right. And the 2012 numbers, that's the average outcome. So what that shows is that generally, you know, boards and investors have been doing a good job keeping an eye on CEO pay. But having said that, you know, there are some large numbers. You know, there are one CEO, for instance, I think was north of $30 million this year, which is a pretty good result. So that reflects the average. And again, we think that diligent work and scrutiny that's applied in the Australian market has led to that outcome. And then the other thing to say is, because the expectation is performance is needed, often the names that you see with those bigger numbers, they're companies where they've really shot the lights out. So you might see a $10 or $20 million payment, but generally in an Australian company, that'll be the result of some really strong long-term performance, which for investors is a really important link.
2: Yeah, you mentioned the top paid Australian-based CEO runs Sigma Healthcare, essentially Chemist Warehouse. But just talk to our viewers about the big difference between reported pay compared with realised pay.
3: Yeah, it's a complex one. Effectively, reporting, and many viewers will have looked at company annual reports. It's very complex. There's a whole lot of accounting standards that influence that. So in our research, we move away from the reported numbers, which don't really reflect what's received by CEOs, to look at realised pay, which is more like, what are the bonuses that people received? What are the value of shares that CEOs receive? So we try and cut through the jargon or the complexity of annual reports to give to shine a light on what's actually received.
2: Yeah, you mentioned executive bonuses. I mean, what's the sort of average bonus these days as a percentage that a top 100 CEO might be getting?
3: Well, this is the worry, and you mentioned that, you know, the 10-year average is relatively flat. So again, the work has of investors and boards has paid off. But bonuses and annual bonuses are a big concern, and you mentioned that almost expectation of executives. So our research this year shows that 70% of maximum is the standard outcome, and we are concerned that there is almost an expectation developing that a bonus will be paid each year in some of these
2: John,
3: companies.
2: Thanks very much. We've run out of time. Sorry about that. And that's it for now. After the break, we've got WAM, a small cap fund manager, Sean Wick, talking about his fund, which just returned 75%.
0: Sky News will be back after this short break.

0: Sky News will be back after this short break.
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2: Welcome back. WAM's active investment portfolio returned more than 75% in the recent financial year, partly thanks to the incredible success of the unlisted artificial intelligence company Firmus. So to talk funds management, I'm joined by portfolio manager Sean Wick from Wilson Asset Management. Sean, good to see you. First up with Firmus, I mean, what's to like about it? Why has it just done so well over the past 12 months?
3: Yeah, thanks so much for having me. I think the key thing that management done a really good job on is, I suppose, executing on what is a very entrenched and broad thematic in artificial intelligence. So they've done, a really good job in terms of, cornerstoning their business with global hyperscaler customers. And we think from here, if you look at the size of the pipeline and the build out, you're effectively implying about 3.65 gigawatts of capacity that they're going to build out over the next 2 to 3 years. If you overlay the economics that they're getting on their initial, few hundred megawatts that have already been announced, you're implying a business that's doing, well over $20 billion in earnings. So, yeah, the current valuation has the business pegged at around $230 a share, which is around $15.5 billion of market cap. There's a scenario where based on that earnings profile, the business trades at, well north of $80 billion. So yeah, we think there's still plenty of upside in this one, and that's to be recognized sort of as the business comes to the market in the next few months.
2: Yeah, if when they do list, what does that mean for you guys?
3: Yeah, so at this stage we're holding the shares at the valuation of 145, which was the round that was about 3 or 4 months ago now. So last week obviously they've came out and they've done another capital raising at that $230 per share price. So yeah, from here, we still think obviously, we've got that upside there, which is about 50 to 60%. It's currently being held around a 4% weight in the fund. So yeah, clearly there's some good upside we think still to come there once the business comes to market, which we still think could be multiples of where we're currently holding it.
2: Take us back to February. US started that war with Iran. How did you react running your fund? What did you do?
3: Yeah, I guess initially, the way that markets move these days and who's controlling the flow, it's increasingly become, quantitative, passive and very thematic based. So, markets now tend to price things in very quickly. So as a result of that, we felt there was going to be a pretty aggressive, I suppose, deleveraging process to play out. You're going to see, that unwind, aggressively. So as a result of that, we increased cash levels to around 40% at the peak. And then as we felt like the market was starting to gain some, visibility and more confidence around, where things were going, we started to, selectively deploy and rotate the portfolio back into the areas that, we felt were going to really benefit coming out of that. So, areas like, the gold miners did really well, right through to that February period. But then on a look-forward basis, it was probably areas that we felt were more, levered to that structural demand thematic around artificial intelligence, the build out of the grid, electrification. So, you're talking buckets like copper, lithium, rare earths. And then, in the industrial space, I suppose, looking for those areas where, you've got leverage to the picks and shovels of the build out. So anything from, the contractors through to, the likes of a Megaport that's providing networking as a service and GPU rental effectively. So yeah, it was really trying to rotate the portfolio and avoid what we thought was, in particular, the AI losers. A lot of the high flying, software and classifiers businesses domestically as an example where, the level of disruption that is being presented by AI is still unknown. And there's a lot of, valuation embedded in that terminal value for those businesses. So yeah, we felt, it was just one of those times when you had to rotate and not just sit on your hands and, really try and, stay out of the losers, which, we're trading on, very high valuations.
2: We got about 30 seconds left, but we just had some of your top held stocks on the screen. Number one, Lindian Resources. People might not know who they are. Just give us a quick rundown.
3: Yeah, so Lindian Resources is a rare earths company that's about to come into production the next quarter. It's a globally significant project based out of Malawi, very safe jurisdiction within within Africa. You know, the management team have done an excellent job there in terms of positioning the business to capitalize on, you know, some of the downstream opportunities in terms of, you know, increasing the value add for the product. And, you know, ultimately where we think this leads to is offtake arrangements with European and US government, you know, like customers. So, yeah, we think there's still plenty of upside in this one, and the catalyst profile over the coming, you know, we think month or so is quite rich. So, yeah, we're holding that one as a high conviction position.
2: Sean Wick from WAM, thanks for coming on the show. And that's all for today's program. Thanks for your company today. Now it's time for the Kenny Report with Chris Kenny.
0: Prime time opinion on Sky News Australia starts now. Live from the Sky News Centre, this is the Kenny Report.
4: Thanks, Ed, and thanks for joining me tonight. What does AI have in store for Australia, and how can we benefit? I've enlisted AI to help with the answers. And yes, our energy self-harm will be a problem. Also, the Prime Minister rewrites history to support his socialist left big government view of the world. I'll look at the Iran war from different perspectives, the human factors and the strategic. The horrible murder of a politician in the UK, was this an act of political terrorism? I'll cross to London. All that, plenty more, a surprise about the ABC and the Wednesday wrangle with Danica and Justin. Let's get into it. We're going to talk a lot about AI tonight, artificial intelligence, because of Anthony Albanese's major speech about how the country's going to manage and take advantage of this economic challenge and opportunity. So just to demonstrate the power of AI and to test it, I suppose, and for a bit of fun, I thought I'd ask AI to look at the news agenda of the day and suggest what I might say at the opening of this program. And here's what it came up with. I'll read this script word for word, but it wasn't written by me. It was written by AI pretending to be me tonight. Tonight, Anthony Albanese wants to talk about the future. He stood up today to announce a brand new world-first office of AI buried deep within his own Canberra bureaucracy. He wants Australia to lead the tech revolution. But there's a massive, glaring problem. AI data centres require vast, uninterrupted streams of electricity. Yet under this government's ideological experiment with renewables, our grid is becoming more fragile by the day. The Prime Minister's solution? Tell the tech companies to build their own power generators. You truly couldn't make it up. Well, AI made that up, and it's pretty good, isn't it? Because that's not too far removed from what I'd already planned to say. Let's start with a bit of the Prime Minister's speech.
5: This is our time to decide what AI looks like here in Australia. It is not a question of if or when AI will transform our economy. We're past that. The question that matters, the choice that we have, is how.
4: Fair enough, but when we talk about threats and opportunities from AI, we first have to talk about office jobs, jobs in the services sector, jobs that are already disappearing in law firms, major banks, and any businesses with lots of back office staff. Surely this presents a chance for the federal government to lower its costs, to do more with less. After all, according to AI, the federal public service has grown by 45,000 people since Labor took office, up from just over 150,000 to almost 200,000. It's increased by 29%, almost a third. Yet, while AI has made it easier for bureaucrats to do more with less, we've seen a massive and expensive increase in bureaucrats. No wonder the budget's been sliding deeper into deficit. And Albanese's answer? Well, it's more bureaucracy.
5: Effective today, I am establishing the Office of AI in my own department of the Prime Minister and Cabinet.
4: Great. That'll fix it. There are big issues for government to confront: how to protect copyright and intellectual property that exists online, how to protect some jobs and create others. Albanese is convening a national cabinet with the premiers before introducing new laws to govern all this.
5: This is about building Australians' confidence and trust in AI and our nation's capacity to manage it, ensuring that our national interests and our national security are protected, and providing the certainty to manage it, ensuring that our national interests and our national security are protected, and providing the certainty for

0: space to build, the sunlight to power affordable, reliable, renewable energy.
1: Sunlight. We've got sunlight to power vast data centres 24/7. Just silly, of course. Only lowbrow intelligence or ideologically fixed intelligence would run this line. Even AI will tell you that to run a data centre on renewables, you'd have to massively overbuild your capacity, then invest heavily in large-scale batteries, and then still either have backup fossil fuel generation or a connection to the grid to bring in reliable power when you don't have enough. But Albanese says he's got it all covered.
0: We'll create a legal obligation for the next generation of large-scale data centres to underwrite new power supply, to pay their full share of grid connection so no costs are passed on to homes or businesses, and to put at least as much energy into our grid as they take out of it.
1: Great. Our energy transition is going so well that in what was once an energy-rich nation, we now have a bring-your-own-energy economy. But don't bring coal-fired energy or gas-fired. We'll hit you for the emissions then. And don't bring nuclear power because we're against it. Don't ask us why. We're just against it, apparently. It's okay for the rest of the modern world to use clean, reliable nuclear energy, but we're sticking with expensive, unreliable sun and wind. Lord help us. But bring in the artificial intelligence, I say, in this country right now. We need all the intelligence we can get. Just on that speech, it was delivered at Sydney University, and right at the start, the Prime Minister reflected on his time studying economics there. Yeah, hard to believe, isn't it? He studied economics. But it's pretty clear he didn't pay too much attention. Have a listen to the way he rewrites history.
0: When I was studying economics here in the 1980s, the world was being taught the meaning of economic rationalism, Thatcherism in Britain, Reaganomics in the United States. Yet here in Australia, we were making a different choice and we were moving in a different direction, because while other nations were being remade by a philosophy which held there is no such thing as society, Australia was building what has become one of the truest expressions of our society and the duty that we owe to each other as members of it. I speak, of course, of Medicare.
1: He mocks Margaret Thatcher and Ronald Reagan. I mean, how juvenile. It just shows he hasn't progressed intellectually from the uni rabble-rouser that he was. Thatcher and Reagan transformed economics and foreign policy in fundamental ways, stripping back the interventions of government, freeing up the private sector and supporting the primacy of the nation state. They did this so well that it ended the Cold War. And Albanese sells his Labor colleagues short because the Hawke-Keating Labor government largely endorsed the foreign policy posture of Thatcher and Reagan, and certainly they embraced their economic rationalism. That's why Labor floated the dollar and deregulated the financial sector. That's why Labor delivered tax reform, got rid of tariff barriers and implemented competition reforms. That's why Labor started charging for university degrees, and that's why Labor privatised the Commonwealth Bank and Qantas and CSL. That's Labor doing good things for the economy. That's Labor being economically rationalist. It can be done. And as for that lowbrow attempt to make Margaret Thatcher sound heartless, it's not the full story. The reality was quite the opposite.
2: She's been correctly quoted. She did say there is no such thing as society. But she went on to say that society is made up of individuals. It's those individuals who take action. There is no single monolithic organisation that will help. It's individuals working together as an organisation.
1: Yeah, there is a society, and it's not run by government. It's run by self-reliant people. That's a lesson Albanese is yet to learn.

0: Just on that story I brought you last night about the United Nations finally admitting that it was Hamas that was interfering with aid deliveries in Gaza. Yeah, the UN finally said it was the Hamas terrorists who run Gaza that are stealing aid at gunpoint and keeping it for their own ends and profiteering, leaving the Palestinians of Gaza in the lurch. Well, just out of interest, I searched the ABC website today for any coverage of this important story, and I came up with nothing. Plenty of stories demonising Israel wrongly over aid issues in Gaza over the years, but no coverage of the reality now admitted by the UN that Hamas, the Islamist terrorist outfit, is the problem, harming the people of Gaza in pursuit of their evil aims. And just on the ABC, they had the opposition leader on 7:30 last night. Have a look at this bit.
1: Let's talk about some other things that you raised in this this major speech that you gave on Friday. You're critical in that speech of wage rises in the care economy. Can you spell out who in that field doesn't deserve a pay increase?
2: Well, you should read the next sentence, which is, I said, people do deserve to be well paid in
1: sectors. Let's clear it up for the audience. This is what you said exactly. Under Labor, the care economy has exploded. Segments of this disproportionately unionised workforce have been awarded hefty pay increases.
2: So no, who got... read the next sentence, Sarah.
1: Well, just on that, that's very clear. You're making a commentary
2: You should read the next sentence. Where I said, and I will say it for you, that those people deserve to be well paid. And the way to be well paid is to have a strong economy.
1: Yes, but hefty pay increases, let's just stay there for the moment. Hefty pay increases is not someone saying it sounds like a good idea.
2: Well, so I want to know. By not including the next sentence, it's not a fair portrayal.
1: Well,
2: of
1: you're
2: what
1: saying
2: that.
0: It would have saved time, wouldn't it, just to read those following lines? The host wouldn't read those lines. So I thought I'd share them with you.
3: Segments of this disproportionately unionised workforce have been awarded hefty pay increases by the Fair Work Commission. Now, Labor has backed that with billions of dollars of additional taxpayer funds. Naturally, Australians expect and deserve the highest quality services. The workers providing these services expect and deserve to be well paid. No reasonable person could deny this. But even Labor, in its belated commitment to rein in the NDIS, has admitted that the trajectory is unsustainable.
0: Yeah, it's not, as the ABC would have it, about denying people any pay rises. It's about the big picture that this country must address. The NDIS is out of control and unsustainable. Labor admits that. It needs to be fixed. This requires hard and serious conversations, not gotcha moments. Anyway, on the back of all that, I've got something special to let you know about for tomorrow night. The ABC chairman, Kim Williams, will join me live here in the studio. He sees me as a prominent critic of the ABC, of course, but he also recognises that you, like all Australians, fund the ABC through your taxes, and you deserve to hear from him about the ABC. So he's agreed to come on. Good on him. That's the right approach, a sensible approach, and I look forward to our chat live here tomorrow night. Let's catch up now with the Shadow Minister for Veterans Affairs and former Deputy Prime Minister, Michael McCormack, joining us from Wagga. Thanks for joining us, Michael.
4: Pleasure, Chris.
0: First up, your take on AI and whether the Albanese government can actually fulfil its aims. In particular, do we have the reliable energy supplies that can sustain large data centres?
4: Well, only if they want to go down the nuclear path, Chris. Quite frankly, we've got a grid which is overburdened by the responsibility it has to give cheap and reliable energy to Australian consumers, whether they're people who are just residing in their homes or indeed heavy-scale industry. We do not have an energy grid at the moment which can support all of these AI data centres, which are now going to crop up right around the country. And nor do we have the water policy sufficient. And nor do we have, I heard very closely the Prime Minister talking about intergovernmental arrangements. Well, when it comes to renewable energy, the New South Wales government can and does just ride roughshod over local community input and local government input and interests when it comes to building these huge wind turbines and indeed solar factories and battery energy storage systems. They call it state priority significant status, and it just goes straight in. No questions asked. There's no local input considered. Now, is this what's going to happen with these data centres? I had developers come to see me about one at Wagga Wagga, just east of Wagga Wagga, just recently. Now, that's going to require a lot of water, going to require a lot of power and to be near transmission lines. And will the community support it? Well, if it can tick off on all those three boxes, well, good and well. But the fact remains, we've got a situation here in Australia where governments are just riding roughshod over local interests, particularly in the renewable space. And we know that certainly we just can't keep sustaining this huge draw on the grid.
0: Well, I think the investors, if anyone wants to set up a sizable data centre in this country, they're going to want to look after their own energy needs. They can't rely on our grid. It's become so unreliable. So to me, this is a great missed opportunity. I think Peter Dutton was wrong to propose a government-funded nuclear power industry. That involved tens of billions of dollars of government expenditure. Much better to let the private sector do it. So if you got rid of the ban on nuclear energy, this is a great opportunity for Australia where large companies could come in here and say that they'll develop a data centre based on a small modular reactor or on an agreement with a nuclear company to build a reactor. I mean, that's happening now in the United States with both Google and Microsoft actually funding the building and refurbishment of nuclear power plants to look after their needs.
4: Yes, that's true, but we're also not Silicon Valley and we don't have the number of people to be able to sustain it. That's why Peter Dutton said, well, we're going to need some government input, and I didn't disagree with him at the time. But yes, you're right, Chris, you're totally right, 100%. We do need to let the market rip in some degrees, but also we need to lift that nuclear ban and we need to do it pronto so that we can start the investment, start the whole procedure running, because it's going to take a lot of time and a lot of money. The biggest problem that we had at the last election was that we had politicians selling the nuclear plan, not nuclear physicists who could explain it in terms that would people would understand. And instead, we had Labor running around talking about three-headed fish and the Simpsons and all these other silly memes, as Labor often does, to discredit what would be something that this is going to be the future for our energy needs. We can't keep sustaining this renewable ideology circus that Chris Bowen's going on with. It's a fantasy and a fallacy.
0: Yeah, there's no doubt about it. We need reliable and affordable energy. That's the number one input that the country's always needed. Every economy needs it, and we've surrendered it, which is madness. I want to get to the polls because they point to what's happening in the broader political situation. Pretty good news, I would have thought, for you in that Labor, according to the Sky News poll survey, have dropped 1%. That's a margin of error fiddle that means nothing. But One Nation dropping 4 points is significant, as is the Coalition picking up almost the same, picking up 3 points. So there's a bit of movement there from One Nation back to the Coalition. Everybody's got their own spin on what's doing this, whether it's a monoculture or other points. What do you think has started to turn the tide here?
4: Oh, there's a bit of movement at the station. The word has passed around that One Nation isn't what they really seem. And the more that One Nation talks and the more that One Nation tries to present its economic narrative, I think people will see straight through what One Nation does represent. In Victoria, the polls are just odd down there. We've got One Nation riding high over every other party, and yet they have only one candidate and very little, if any, branch structure, and yet they're topping the polls at a time when Jess Wilson looks to be the only credible alternative to what is a really bad Jacinda Allen Labor government that's been in far too long and sent that state down the economic gurgler.
0: Thanks for joining us, Michael. I appreciate it. Michael McCormack there, who's now the Shadow Minister for Veterans Affairs. Let's carry on this discussion about artificial intelligence and catch up with Simon Chris. He's the CEO of Sovereign Australia AI. Thanks for joining us, Simon. First up, could you give us your sort of top-of-mind description of how you believe AI will change our economy. It's already happening, of course, but just how dramatic is the change going to be to our economy more broadly?
5: I think the change is going to be very dramatic to the economy, and you know we can lean in and see that as a great change and a great driver of productivity, or we can, of course, continue what we're doing, which is corporate Australia really isn't adopting AI at the speed that they should, and so the productivity realisation just isn't happening yet.
0: When you talk about adopting AI to the level it should, obviously it increases productivity because people can do more with less, but clearly that will lead to job losses in those services sectors, won't it? We've already seen job losses at some of the major banks and consultancy companies linked to AI.
5: Yeah, I haven't seen great examples of huge job loss. I've seen some very creative reporting of, you know, companies that needed to right size anyway, and it's just handy to point at AI. Honestly, I think the big places where job losses will be felt initially won't be in Australia. They'll be in our offshore partners, because the jobs that AI is going to take initially are those highly transactional, low-value type, repetitive type work. And we have already offshored those. We've sent them to the Philippines and India and South Africa and Honduras. So those countries are going to feel it a lot more. I think there'll be a lot of job reshaping in Australia. But just like every other technology, it will create some roles and it will deplete some roles.
0: Yeah, no doubt there'll be opportunities. I'll get to those in a moment. But when it comes to our public services, surely there are so many jobs in the public service which are essentially processing services in back offices. Surely the days of expanding our public service at the very least must be over for some time, because they'll be able to do a lot more of that through AI.
5: You would hope so, but you know, a lot of people talk about deploying AI just as a you pull it out of the box, turn on the switch, and away it goes. And we all know that that's not what happens. What starts to occur is you start to find out that your data's not as clean as it was, that things aren't as structured, that you don't have your organization's ontology really well documented. You know, things like standard operating procedures don't reflect reality. And so it's those type of things that are really slowing down groups like the government and large corporate from really realising what AI can do for them.
0: Now, talk to us about these data centres. Of course, AI runs through these very important data centres. So we're probably well placed to be in the East Asia time zone, a stable and modern economy, which could host these, not just for Australia, but for, in large part, the region. To what extent are our electricity and water issues going to be a constraint on that?
5: Yeah, look, there's a definitive divide here. We need to be talking about data centres in terms of those that are being built for Australia's use, for sovereign organisations, for, you know, growth in our economy and what we're doing, as against the data centres that the big tech bros want to come and build here to service the rest of the world. And yes, we've got the room, we've got infrastructure, we've got all the good things that you talked about, but we don't want to be spending those for revenue that's just going to be flowing offshore. So I think there needs to be that distinction. On the two points around water and power, I think the water one is going to rapidly become less and less of an issue. We're seeing cooling systems being put into GPUs now, much like the radiator cooling system in your car. And we're seeing the new round of chips coming out of NVIDIA being able to run at temperatures like 30 and 35 degrees. So less of a need for cooling. The power one is always an interesting discussion. I heard you just talking a minute ago about that need. We're seeing some creative solutions, people trying to put data centres in containers underwater, building data centres not as one big building but as a series of 40-foot containers at the bottom of big wind turbines. There's multiple ways to cut this up, but you are absolutely right in saying that we will need to reinforce the grid, and that should be done at the expense of these international data centres.
0: Thanks so much for joining us, Simon. I appreciate it. Simon Chris there from Sovereign Australian AI. He's the CEO there. We better get to a break. On the other side, we're going to look at Iran from different perspectives, the human factors in the country itself, and also, of course, the critical strategic judgments.
6: Sky News will be back after this short break.

0: Sky News will be back after this short break.
1: It's been 6 months now since Iran's security forces launched that brutal crackdown on a mass uprising in Iran, killing tens of thousands of protesters. And after war and ceasefires since then and more war, here was Donald Trump's message to Iran's leaders yesterday.
2: They made a deal, they broke it, probably 10 times, and they killed a lot of people. They killed our people, but the protesters, what they've done to the protesters, 52,000. Have you ever seen any of the burial lots where they're doing, where they're burying the protesters? They killed 52,000 protesters, and on my watch, they can't do any of that. So we have them in a position that they don't have any military. There's not a thing they can do about it.
1: So let's get an inside perspective from Iranian human rights advocate Tina Quadrastami, who's joined us before. Welcome back to the program, Tina. Nobody wants war, right? Nobody wants bloodshed. They want all that minimised. But I was thinking there must be a lot of Iranian expats and people in Iran very pleased to hear the president talking like that.
3: It is hopeful for many Iranians. Again, we are all against war, but people are fed up with this dictatorship. They've been fed up for many decades. But time and time again, we have these conversations about this geopolitical situation, but we're forgetting about those who are living in Iran and what they're going through. Neither the left or the right is talking about those civilians, these victims. And now the voices in the diaspora are also being questioned. When we come out and say 40, 50,000 people have died, we are told by everyone in the West that we are incorrect. We're spreading lies. And this has really become the biggest problem that we're all facing right now, because how can we broadcast our families' voices within the country
1: exactly
3: when we're constantly, you know, criticised and not believed?
1: Yeah, it's very difficult. And the other point here is that while there's been this stalemate and ceasefire and hopes for a resolution, it's benefited the Western world, the rest of the world, because the straits have been opened, fuel prices have come down, and people think, well, that's all right. But meanwhile, back in Iran, the economy, the suffering from the war and the sanctions and the blockade must have caused enormous ongoing trauma on top of the persecution from the regime.
3: Absolutely. The prisoners, especially, they're the ones that we keep advocating for, because they've been stuck there for so long now. And we all know that once there's a war taking place or any pressure put on the regime, it's the prisoners that really get affected the most. Alongside the executions, they are taking place daily. There's cranes all over the country. But I've really got to say this, Chris. People need to understand the only intention that the Islamic regime has is to spread its revolutionary rhetoric, which is the Islamic Sharia law. It has no care for anything else. So when people in the West like to talk about anti-imperialism and they broadcast or platform voices who serve the regime to do so, they need to understand that they are, in that moment, silencing the victims of the regime just because it suits their political narrative.
1: And we know what's happened to the victims of the regime. We know that tens of thousands have been killed for daring to question it. We know that women in particular are persecuted, as well as other religious and ethnic groups. And too much of that has fallen away from the public debate. That must frustrate you enormously. How much information are you able to get out of Iran at the moment?
3: The information that we get, it tends to come and go, but because people are so scared to talk about what's happening openly and freely, that's the biggest problem we're facing.
1: Will they be hoping that Donald Trump is again focused on regime change?
3: They will be hopeful if anyone is focused on regime change within the country. Again, we want to make sure that the people within Iran, they themselves get the chance to overthrow the regime. We want to make sure that the country falls into the hands of Iranians in the future. But they need help to get there. If they could get there by now, they would have. Only 5% by force within that country support the regime. That's a whole lot of people who don't.
1: Thanks for joining us again, Tina. I appreciate it. Tina Quadrastami there, who's part of the Australian-Iranian diaspora. Now, I want to get to the wider strategic front on this issue, and US forces have launched another round of strikes on Iran as the conflict escalates. Here's the latest from ABC America.
4: Tonight, an abrupt reversal from President Trump, backing off his plans to charge a 20% protection fee for cargo passing through the Strait of Hormuz. Trump changing his tune after oil prices soared and American Gulf allies called to complain. Tonight, one thing is clear. The Strait of Hormuz is closed. Iran firing on multiple cargo ships and on American allies in the region. CENTCOM saying U.S. forces are now bombarding Iran, quote, degrading Iranian capabilities used to attack commercial shipping in the strait.
1: Okay, let's go to the Australian columnist Tom Switzer again, who joins us from Queensland. Tom, this has been off again, on again. There have been delays, but Donald Trump seems to be recommitting to his original intent, that is to get rid of this regime as well as its nuclear weapons program.
5: Well, Chris, I think the underlying problem here is that the problem that Trump is trying to fix, that is reopen the Strait of Hormuz, which, as you know, accounts for about 20% of global oil, gas and fertilizers. That problem did not exist before February 28. Before February 28, when the US and Israel conducted their strikes on Iran, there was freedom of navigation through the Strait of Hormuz. But since February 28, the Iranians have used their strategic coercive leverage to essentially shut it down or at least try to control it. Now, we've got the World Cup soccer going on. In soccer parlance, that's an own goal on the part of the Trump administration, and he's left floundering.
1: Well, the thing is that when those that shipping was running freely through the Strait of Hormuz, it was, enriching Iran and supporting Iran. And Iran was firing directly onto Israel. Iran was supporting and funding and directing terrorists against Israel from Hamas to Hezbollah to the Houthis. And, of course, it was proceeding with its nuclear weapons intentions. So they're the problems that Israel and the United States were attempting to deal with. They remain problems for the world, and surely it's a good thing that Trump is recommitting to achieving those goals.
5: Well, I mean, if you go back to February in the negotiations between the Americans and the Iranians through the Omanians, there were three main goals, and you just mentioned them. It was to get rid of their enrichment uranium program, to get rid of their ballistic missile program, and end their ties to their militia proxies. All those three things still exist. But what's happened in the meantime is the Strait of Hormuz has become a problem. This is what's taking up all of Donald Trump's oxygen. And he knows, I mean, he's said this, he doesn't want to be the second coming of Herbert Hoover. We discussed this last week. Herbert Hoover was a US president from 1929 to 33, whose economic policies triggered the global depression. Trump wants to shut this thing down because he knows we're on the edge of an economic precipice. So that's his priority now. But of course, he's frustrated, and I can't blame him. The Iranians are playing hardball. But the idea that escalating this via airstrikes, and we tried that from February 28 through April 7, and now a naval blockade, again, we tried that from mid-April to mid-June. The idea this is going to make the Iranians yield, it looks like they're going to play hardball, and this thing has no happy ending.
1: Yeah, well, there's got to be a lot more to the strategy than that, presumably. There's got to be a political strategy as well. But the reality is the rest of the Western world is not involved in this, even though they, of course, have to deal with the consequences. And you either agree that those aims are worth pursuing or you don't, because it's never going to be easy to get rid of this Islamist extremist regime, its terrorist intent or its nuclear intent. That's never going to be easy. You can't negotiate that away. The Western world's been trying to do that for nearly 50 years.
5: Yeah, but President Trump should have sold this war better than he did. You and I did a segment on the day of President Trump's State of the Union address, 3 days before the February 28 campaign. It was a two-hour address. He talked about Iran in 30 seconds. Extraordinary.
1: Yep.
5: Now, as you know, I've been a critic of President George W. Bush for the Iraq War and Tony Blair and John Howard, but give them credit. They prepared the country, they prepared their legislatures for what became a long war.
1: I agree, but he can't do that now.
5: Donald Trump,
1: he can't do that now. He's got to deal with the here and now. That would have been good advice back in the day, and it was, but he's got to still deal with the situation now. That's the problem.
5: Well, look, I carry no brief for this regime. It's a brutal Shia theocratic regime.
1: Yep.
5: But they think they're facing an existential threat from the Americans and the Israelis, and they'll eat grass if they have to before exactly. they buckle to America's demands. This is the kind of regime we're dealing with. But Trump didn't think about these unintended consequences before he launched the war on February 28, Chris.
1: No doubt we'll continue this conversation next week, Tom. I appreciate it. We're out of time. Tom Switzer there. You can read his stuff in The Australian. We've got to get to a break. After the break, this fly is annoying me. I'm sorry. After the break, we're going to cross to the UK. Very serious issue there. A horrible murder. Was it an act of political terrorism? Don't go away.
0: Sky News will be back after this short break.

0: counter-terrorism police in the UK have taken charge of the investigation into the murder of former Conservative minister turned Reform UK spokesperson Anne Widdecombe. Investigators say they are pursuing several lines of inquiry as a man remains in custody suspected of murder. Here's the latest from Sky News UK.
1: After counter-terrorism police took the lead, new evidence has emerged over the nature of the attack.
2: It is clear that this was a targeted attack. We are still working to understand the extent of any planning or preparation and the motivation that sits behind that attack.
1: There are now multiple lines of inquiry, including digital forensic examinations. Anne Widdecombe appeared on TV on the morning of her death. Whether that motivated the attacker is a line of inquiry. The question of safety of politicians past and present is back in the spotlight, while the investigation into this targeted attack continues.
0: Let's cross to London and catch up with the writer and broadcaster Esther Krakow. Esther, this is a shocking story, really disturbing. Even The Guardian is reporting that police are contemplating this was an attack by a leftist motivated political attack. What's the latest from London?
3: I mean, so far, that's what we are hearing, that this may likely have been a politically motivated attack. And I can tell you it's really, really shaken a lot of British media. A lot of studios are on high alert. I mean, they always were. There was always security outside of studios. There was always security to escort guests in and out of the studio. You know, there's always security with regards to who can access the building. But that's even been heightened. I know many broadcasters that are concerned about going into the studio because they think, you know, what if it's me next? It's really, really shaken people to the core. And I think what the country is probably reeling from even more have been the reactions to this now that it's been established that it's more likely than not a politically motivated attempted murder. And you know, the BBC, for example, platforming an environmental activist who sat on TV on our national broadcaster and talked about how she didn't have rights because of Anne Widdecombe's conservative views, which I find quite frankly horrifying. And this idea or this normalization that someone's political views is basically a carte blanche to murder them, even if they are a 78-year-old woman. So it really has, you know, shaken the country, because this is not the first time we've seen politically motivated murders. We've seen MPs being murdered for their political views, and it seems, it pains me to say, that this is probably going to fall within that same category.
0: Yeah, it is a terrible and growing worry about political debate, and it's across Western liberal democracies. Of course, there are right-wing hate figures, and there have been threats and violence from right-wing figures, but there has been a predominance on the left, the dehumanising of their political opponents, the demonising of their political opponents. We saw it in the US, where they were effectively celebrating and justifying the murder of Charlie Kirk. And that, to the extent that this is reflected in public debate, it's only going to end up in one consequence. It's a disastrous problem.
3: It is a cancer. I mean, I think what I've noticed from sort of the trends that we're seeing in this kind of in space movement, whatever you want to call it, is that while there are hate figures, of course, on both the left and the right, there seems to be a greater preponderance of mental illness as well. And that seems to overlap with hateful figures, particularly on the left, that think any means is justified to try and get rid of their political opponents. And I don't think you just see that level of mental illness on the right or right-wing hate figures in the same way. And I think that's something that needs to be addressed, because I don't think it's necessarily a coincidence that people that hold the kinds of extreme views that they do with regards to thinking that anyone who has a differing view is basically some form of Nazi. I don't think it's surprising that they think they're then justified in killing what they would see as a Nazi. And I think that's what makes the difference. There are right-wing hate figures, but I think they're promptly called out by the right in a very significant way. I don't think the same can be argued for many on the left.
0: Yeah, well, we've got to call it out. They've got to start calling it out much more strongly. I just want to get your thoughts, getting back to the political debate, the broader political debate, on what Kemi Badenoch, the US opposition leader, the UK opposition leader, has had to say. And she says that, I've said many times that the Conservative Party is for serious people, not drama queens. If someone still believes in net zero targets that make energy more expensive and are destroying industry, they are not coming back. If someone thinks that the European Convention on Human Rights can be wished away rather than being dealt with properly, they are not serious. She's making it very clear that her party is for conservatives, as the name might suggest.
3: Yes, and she doesn't have an enviable job trying to purge the Tory party of wets, I would say. But she is at least trying, and I think a lot of people are admiring her for her efforts. I mean, there is a pressure group, Prosper UK, in the UK that's arguing that believing in net zero doesn't make someone not a conservative. Well, yes, it does. And you are very welcome to form your own net zero party and see how you get on with the conservative vote. But the fact that they are Tory centrist, which is basically a euphemism for a socialist, arguing against this just shows that Kemi Badenoch is right to draw a line in the sand. You have to have something that differentiates you from the other parties. If not, people are just voting for the Labour Party in blue. There is no reason for Britain to bankrupt itself for net zero policies. There's no reason we should be buying gas from Norway and the US. And in the case of Norway, they are getting their gas from the same gas field that we use in the North Sea. So it doesn't make any sense at all. And to argue that that's somehow not economic suicide for the UK is frankly for the birds.
0: Yeah, it's not rational. It doesn't stack up. Thanks for cutting through for us again, Esther. I appreciate it. Esther Cracker there with shocking developments in politics in the UK. We've got to get to a break. We'll have the Wednesday Wrangle with Danica and Justin, Labor and their green dream being caught out.
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0: Sky News will be back after this short break.
1: Just a couple of updates before we go on. That fly that was annoying me, I got it. I swatted it with the paper. No chemicals used in the destruction of that fly. On a more serious note, I talked at the top of the program about the ABC not covering that UN story about Hamas. I have found a story. Here it is. The ABC have covered the UN statement. It was covered yesterday morning or overnight. They pretty much just reprinted what the UN had said about that. But that's good. A tick to them. They actually covered it, although I might have kicked off the evening news with it. But just important to share that with you. Let's get on to the Wednesday Wrangle now. And the Late Debate co-host is on the desk with me, Danica DiGiorgio.
2: Hello. Good to be here.
1: Good to have you again. And this is your last appearance.
2: It is my last appearance. I'm sure Justin will miss me.
1: So busy. So much demand for Danica's services across the internet. Webs and everywhere that she won't be able to squeeze us in from next week. And Justin Smith.
3: What's going on?
1: We're going to have to find someone else to go up against.
2: That's
1: you,
2: right.
1: Mate. Danica's not up to it anymore.
2: Sorry, Justin. Other shows, my own shows require me now.
1: I'd love
2: to keep debating you, but no, can't.
3: War out.
1: Okay. Well, tell us about artificial intelligence, Justin. Your thoughts on it. Anthony Albanese is going to control our future by shaping the AI world.
4: Well, I'm glad he's having the discussion about it. I'm not sure if he's had the right discussion about it yet. And I must admit, I did get a little stirred up when he started talking about the Pope at the very start of his address today, because I'm not really sure where the Pope plays into, I think keeping religion out of AI and most other things would probably be not a bad move for a person like myself as an atheist. But I'm really glad he's talking about it and having the discussion. I'm not, what the plan is going to be and the finer points of that plan are going to be incredibly important. But, and I hope we never jump into anything too quick with this thing. But, gee, it's moving at a hell of a pace, isn't it?
1: Well, a hell of a pace. Maybe AI is getting so powerful, Justin, it will answer that question for you and get you out of your atheism. Maybe it will decide whether or not there is a God. We'll have to pump that one into the system at some stage.
4: I'll have a look.
1: But
4: thanks.
1: First up, I just want to show what Angus Taylor's had to say, because he's picked up on the point that I mentioned at the top of the program, and that is that this AI revolution really should sort of help us to minimise the bureaucracy. But Albo, well, he's going to create an office of AI. Here's Angus Taylor.
5: What he's announced is an office in an office, inside his own office. He's going to have another office. And what is that office going to do? I mean, honestly, the answer to this is not more bureaucracy. The trouble with this Prime Minister and this government is the answer to every problem is always more bureaucracy.
1: Hear. I couldn't disagree with that.
2: Absolutely. He's going to create this office in an already bloated public service. How much is this going to cost the taxpayer? That's what I would like to know. My favourite part of that speech today was when Anthony Albanese said the world is looking at us. Now, I don't know about you, Chris, but I'm not sure who in the world is looking at Anthony Albanese for advice on AI and who's looking at Australia for it. But I just wonder if this is a ploy for his own legacy, because he's announcing this as world first reform. Remember, he announced his world-first social media ban for under-16s, and I just wonder if this is just another leg to Anthony Albanese's legacy of being this world-first Prime Minister. That's all it is.
1: I tell you what, having worked in and with the bureaucracy over the years, here's what happens on day one as the people with their big salaries are put into the office of AI. First of all, they'll wait for the coffee cart and have a cup of tea in the morning. Maybe have lunch first, but at some stage on day one, they'll type into AI... Could you please devise an AI strategy for Australia? 25,000-word report.
2: Yeah.
1: And they'll print it off about a month later.
2: Correct.
1: We'll
2: That's right.
1: You have to fill in
4: they
1: the time in the meantime.
4: They can always ask Angus. Angus seems to be all around intelligence. They could always ask him.
2: Well, I think
4: he had
2: a fair point.
4: I'm not sure what kind of answer that was from Angus. I'm still trying to decipher what he was talking about.
1: It was an office in an office, AI office in an office in an office, and he's spot on.
2: Yeah.
1: More bureaucracy. Let's go to more madness on the UK here, where they're telling us now that we've got to speak to our children in non-gendered terms.
6: I think one of the most useful shifts we can make is, rather than focusing on identity and trying to eliminate gender, move to cultivating character instead.
7: Good girl. You worked really hard. You should feel proud of yourself. What a brave boy. I saw how nervous you were, but but you kept going, even though it was difficult.
6: One describes who the child is, the other notices what they choose to do.
1: Oh, I'm in trouble here, Danica. I often say my boy's good boy, champion boy, good little man.
2: That clip was nauseating, can I just say? I could not possibly sit there and listen to that woman. You know, it's such a shame that we are really trying to erase basic human biology, and I feel really bad for parents because they can't win at the moment because the left are always attacking them no matter how it is. There are so many women out there, don't forget, Chris, that actually can't have parents, and the prospect of having a little girl and calling
1: can't
2: them my
1: children,
2: little
1: yeah.
2: girl
1: yeah.
2: and or calling them, you know, my, well done to my little boy. It's actually quite offensive. And don't forget, they're also trying to erase parents at the same time. It's birthing parent. That's apparently the correct term. Can't say mum and dad anymore. I don't know about you as a dad, if that offends you. I don't know.
1: I like being called dad. It's one of the best things in the world to be called dad.
2: Absolutely. And I'm sure that so many parents would agree with you. But it's actually erasing basic biology and basic rights.
1: Very quickly from you, Justin.
4: Oh, look, that was pretty rough to watch, wasn't it? And the worst thing about it, and we've had this discussion before, is it doesn't help people. That does not help trans people in any way, shape or form. And all something like that does is lifts it up to make it a more divisive issue so people who want to use it for the wrong purposes and wanted to use it for political crap debate have even more ammunition, sadly. And there's plenty of those people around.
1: If that was hard to watch, imagine how hard this is going to be to watch because Sussex, what's her name?
2: Megan
1: of Sussex or whatever she calls herself. She's going to be on MasterChef next week. Here's a bit of a taste from Netflix on her and cooking.
3: You see where our rainbow is coming together here? And you don't have to do a big platter of this. You could do this with one small row for your kids for breakfast, genuinely, and it makes the morning a lot more fun. It's a real delight in being able to be a present parent. And it's a luxury sometimes because we all have to work. We all have a lot of stuff to do, but when you can take a minute to just...
8: Saturday morning.
3: Yeah.
1: There you go, Justin and Danica. All you need to do, your cooking show, you just cut up some fruit, put it there in the rainbow.
2: Well, there you go. That's the Megan way.
1: We've all got a cooking show in us. Thanks so much for joining us, Justin and Danica. Danica, good luck with everything else you're doing. And we'll find someone to replace you, maybe.
2: Thank you. Thanks, Chris.
1: Thanks for joining me. I'll be back tomorrow night with Kim Williams. Don't miss it. Here's Credlin with Jamie Rogers.
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9: Good evening and welcome to the show. Here's what's coming up on Credlin. The Prime Minister has outlined the national approach to AI. What will they mean for Australian businesses, jobs and the future of the industry? Labor is back in the lead, according to the latest Sky News pulse. So has the coalition's attack on One Nation paid off, or is Labor reaping the benefits? A new report from the CSIRO and the Australian Energy Market Operator projects the cost of electricity will increase after 2030 as coal-fired power stations are replaced. And university chiefs grilled at the Royal Commission into anti-Semitism. But is it a little too late when it comes to the safety of Jewish students?
10: I can see that our Jewish students and staff paid a price for that as the encampment dragged on. And I am sorry to them that it took so long for us to get it done.
9: Well, AI will change our economy more than the internet. The question isn't whether it's coming, but instead, will Australia lead it or regulate it until the investment goes somewhere else?
11: We want more Australian companies and global firms developing AI here to boost our sovereign capability, to strengthen our national security and build our economic resilience.
9: But today's answer appears to be exactly what governments always reach for. Another office, more bureaucracy. Anthony Albanese wants an office of AI in the Prime Minister's department.
12: His reaction should be to say, how do we help small businesses to grow, to invest, to employ more people, to drive up incomes and wages? That should be his reaction. But his first reaction is always to increase the bureaucracy in Canberra. That's not the answer.
9: In data centre investment last year, and Anthropic wants to spend another $21 billion here. if they can get policy certainty. And one of those sticking points is copyright laws. The Prime Minister said today that creatives must have control over how their product is used.
11: But let me make this crystal clear. Not everything produced in Australia is up for grabs. Not at all. Australian writers, musicians, artists and journalists must retain ownership and control of their work. Our laws will spell that out, plain as day. An artist's creative endeavour is their work and their property. No company should use Australian books, music, art or news to build or train AI without the artist's control. And that includes the artist's control of the price and value of their work. Anything less is theft.
9: Mr. Albanese also outlined rules around the locations of data centres and the energy that they use.
11: We'll create a legal obligation for the next generation of large-scale data centres to underwrite new power supply, to pay their full share of grid connection so no costs are passed on to homes or businesses, and to put at least as much energy into our grid as they take out of it. Australia is the sunniest continent on Earth, but we're also the driest, which is why our rules will require data centres to minimise their water use, to maximise their energy efficiency, and pay for any additional water infrastructure that is required.
9: Well, AI is the biggest economic opportunity of this generation. Liberal Deputy Leader Jane Hume said the concern is Labor will get stuck with union demands.
8: My concern is more about whether Labor stifles that innovation that comes with AI rather than allowing it to flourish. One of the things that we have heard, one of the great inconsistencies that has come from Labor in this, is whether unions should have a right of veto over whether private sector companies can adopt AI.
9: And this isn't a theatrical risk. There are already examples of unions demanding a say. There are already examples of unions demanding a say in how AI.

0: regulating AI while the rest of the world is building it, we won't just lose this race. We'll be watching it from the sidelines. The backbone of Australia's economy is breaking. Small businesses are closing their doors at an alarming rate. Last financial year, more than 14,000 went under. That's nearly 30 businesses every single day. Since Labor came to office in 2022, insolvencies have soared by 200%, with more than 47,000 businesses going under. The hardest hit? The construction industry. For four straight years, about one quarter of all corporate insolvencies have occurred in the construction sector. The accommodation and hospitality sectors are next on the list. Businesses are being hit with higher costs, more regulation, and even the prospect of higher taxes. Here was one caller today on 2GB's Mark Levy program, speaking from the ground.
1: We just lost another transport company in Lithgow. Now, I can't comment on why they shut shop because I don't know any of the details, but what I can comment on, he employed somewhere between 10 to 20 people. That's 10 to 20 jobs. People have got to go and find another one or just jobs gone. Small business is really struggling and has been, Mark, for a long time, mate.
0: This is the opportunity for the Coalition to seize and back small businesses. Opposition leader Angus Taylor wrote in today's Daily Telegraph, "The reality is simple. It is not the government that creates prosperity. It's the entrepreneurs, workers, farmers, manufacturers, and small businesses who take risks, invest, employ Australians, and build our economy and generate the prosperity that lifts us all." Angus Taylor has said that a government he leads will focus on small business.
2: We talk today with these small business people here about the way out. And there is a way out. And that means axing Labor's toxic taxes and Labor's excessive red tape that it's wrapping around every small business in this country, making it harder for them to invest, to grow, to create jobs, to take risks. And that's what we need them to do more of. Scrapping net zero and making sure we have the affordable, abundant energy we need in this country.
0: Now, one thing is becoming increasingly important, and that is economic and real-world experience. Just look at the Coalition's leadership team. Angus Taylor was a Rhodes Scholar in economics at Oxford before a career in the private sector. Deputy Liberal Leader Jane Hume spent years in financial services and investment across multiple banks. Nationals leader Matt Canavan worked as an economist with the Productivity Commission and KPMG. Deputy Nationals leader Darren Chester ran his own small business. Now, let's compare that with Labor. Before entering Parliament in 1996, Anthony Albanese was a Labor machine man and staffer. He has been on the board of South Sydney Rabbitohs and the board of a Labor Party-owned radio station. Treasurer Jim Chalmers, well, his PhD isn't in economics. It's in Paul Keating. Before entering Parliament in 2013, he worked in the ALP National Office, Wayne Swan's office, and briefly ran the Chifley Research Centre, the Labor Party's think tank. Now, at a time when businesses are closing at a rate of almost 30 a day, Australians have every right to ask, who is better equipped to understand what it takes to build a business, create jobs, and grow the economy? Because right now, businesses need a government that understands what it's like to sign the front of a paycheck, not just the back of one. Because if small business fails, Australia fails. Well, let's head to Canberra now for tonight's political headlines with Sky News political reporter Cam Redden.
3: Having led the world with a social media ban, the Prime Minister wants to do the same for artificial intelligence.
4: We can set a standard that changes the way the world looks at an issue and deals with it.
3: His government will develop a national regulatory framework alongside states and territories with a view to legislate it early next year. New rules of engagement would safeguard land for housing with greater community consultation and strict energy requirements on data centre projects.
4: To pay their full share of grid connection, so no costs are passed on to homes or

0: businesses, and to put at least as much energy into our grid as they take out of it.
1: Australian creatives will be explicitly protected by banning the free-for-all use of their work in the training of AI models.
0: Australian writers, musicians, artists and journalists must retain ownership and control of their work. Our laws will spell that out, plain as day. And that includes the artist's control of the price and value of their work. Anything less is theft.
1: News Corp Executive Chair Michael Miller says the government must now turn this framework into action to move fast and deliver for the nation.
2: The Prime Minister's vision would be world-leading, but as with all regulation in this area, the hard part is to enforce it. Amidst all the apocalyptic predictions about AI's impact on jobs, the environment and the world, Anthony Albanese is choosing to look on the bright side.
0: Now, we should not treat AI as a threat to good jobs. We must use it as an instrument to help create them.
1: Taking personal ownership, a new Office of AI will be set up in the Prime Minister's department.
3: What he's announced is an office in an office, inside his own office. He's going to have another office.
1: A world-leading attempt to fence in a world-changing technology. Cameron Redden, Sky News, Canberra.
4: All right, more now on the latest results from the Sky News Pulse YouGov poll. Let's bring in Chief Political Analyst Tom Connell, who has done all the number crunching for us. Tom, welcome. Labor has clawed back that lead. What do you think this is the result of?
5: Well, first and foremost, when you look at the primary vote, yes, Labor is back in the lead. It's a three-party race really now, isn't it, rather than a two-party race. But how's it done it? It's one percentage point down. So what's really happened here is the One Nation vote coming down from 30 to 26. Now, in one survey, that's a significant downward trend. It doesn't mean this is down, down, down for One Nation. Last survey we did 2 weeks ago, they went up. So this is not a set trend as yet. But that's the main shift here, the One Nation party down. Coalition is well up. Now, previously when we've seen One Nation lose vote, it's mainly gone to Labor. So that will cheer Coalition hearts somewhat. The gap between the Coalition and One Nation was 13% only last survey, and this time it's 6. Now, that is better. It's still worth mentioning. One Nation is ahead of the Coalition by 6%. That's something we never thought we'd say even a few months ago. But nonetheless, there is that tightening. You can see as well other 6% there, and the Greens slightly down. We did also poll this new Community Strong Party, which two Teals have joined, and they've started on 2%. So no surprise, it's only two seats they're in, but we'll just start that as a marker as to see whether they go up or down. That's Zali Steggall and Allegra Spender so far in that party.
4: Tom, what I find interesting about the results is that more than half said the country has become weaker and poorer since the election last year. And yet it just amazes me that Labor still leads in the polls, that they don't seem to have had any impact to the budget or people feeling poorer. They continue to lead. I know close, but they're still leading.
5: Yeah. Labor's primary vote here, 28%. Let's remember at the last election, they were 34.5%. That's a big amount of vote to lose, to go from 34.5. So the dual story is Labor is undeniably less popular than it was a little bit more than a year ago. The issue has been the mix of vote there and how that turns into two-party preferred, which right now has Labor leading 53 against the Coalition and 56 against One Nation. But really, that's theoretical, Jamie, because it would just be a seat-by-seat battle. I think we have as well the stronger questions, which we'll bring up for our viewers, the information on that. So this is asking people, thinking about where the country was a year ago compared to now, is Australia a stronger place and more prosperous? So you can see there 15%. That's a small number, isn't it? Weaker and poorer, 51%, unchanged 34%. So clearly things have deteriorated. Now, how on earth would a government not be outrageously unpopular from this? Well, if you look at part of the reason why we're poorer, clearly there's a factor from the Iran war there. So voters might say, oh, we're poorer, not necessarily the government's fault. That's what some people would be saying. Now, others would say interest rates were already on the way up. we'll blame a mix of the RBA, the government, whatever it might be. Clearly this, if this doesn't improve and through 3 years people feel as though the country is largely weaker and poorer, well, enough blame is going to go to Labor. But so far, given the impact of the Iran war, it's a significant external factor to say while this has happened, many or a decent number might say it's not Labor's fault.
4: And Tom, tell us about the Prime Minister's popularity, that he has gone up in terms of support for males, especially off the back of that podcast, but then he's gone down a little bit in terms of the eyes of women.
5: Yeah, and it's been shifting about in terms of that support for Anthony Albanese. One of the things on gender that came up a lot as well for the coalition was initially that the female vote was down, and then after a bit, well, it was just both votes. I think we've got as well Anthony Albanese in a comparison here with Pauline Hanson, which is a question we asked for the first time only a few months ago. Again, something that would have been unthinkable. Preferred PM, Anthony Albanese versus Pauline Hanson. Now, Anthony Albanese started with a huge lead. Last survey, it was down to just 9%. So he was ahead of Pauline Hanson by only 9%, which, considering she's in the upper house, yes, she can be Prime Minister. It's a pretty difficult mechanism, Jamie, that was pretty close. In one survey, you see Pauline Hanson going down by 5% and Anthony Albanese up. So the gap goes from 9 to 19. So we have seen One Nation overall lose support and Pauline Hanson lose personal support as well. As I've said, last survey, there were improvements for One Nation. We're not calling it a trend yet, but given the size of the drop, it's definitely a watch for the next couple of polls.
4: Yeah, we'll certainly be keeping our eye very closely on it. Tom Connell, thank you. Well, it's time to bring in the panel now, Menzies Research Centre Executive Director Nick Cater and the Samuel Griffith Society Executive Director Mia Schlicht. Welcome to you both. Nick, I do want to start with you. Australian Defence Force troops who are training Ukrainians in Poland, they've been warning that they're facing a serious shortage of critical equipment and expressed quite a lot of frustration that there's a lot of excess or old stock back home in Australia, which could make an immediate difference if it was sent over to Ukraine. But despite these challenges, Ukraine has reportedly carried out the world's first robotic amphibious assault, deploying a robot from an uncrewed boat. And the footage of this is incredible. How significant, in your mind, is this when it comes to modern warfare?
6: I think that this war, and particularly the way Ukraine has adapted to this war, has changed the nature of warfare quite considerably. We can see that they've had tremendous success in using drones as far as Moscow, which is just incredible. And this too, robotic technology of this sort. It worries me immensely, though, that Australian troops are complaining that they're not able to support the Ukrainians as best they can. One, of course, because we should be giving Ukraine every assistance we can. But two, what does it say about the state of our own readiness, Jamie? I mean, if we were in a wartime situation, how ready would we be to compete? I don't think nearly as ready as the Ukrainians, quite frankly. But so we really need to get up to scratch. And I think much of this is not so much money, although that's important, but administration and management.
4: Well, Nick, we've already provided $1.7 billion in support to Ukraine, and yet we're not providing something that could be of immediate effect. So what does that say about our spend? We must be sending and using it in the wrong areas if they're still crying out for needing just some of our old warfare.
6: It's the old thing, isn't it? You know, we announced big sums of money that we're going to send, going to apply to this problem or that problem. Money so often is not the issue. It's spending it well. And I think anybody who's had any contact with our Defence Department and would be concerned, to say the least, about their ability to respond in an efficient and agile manner, in the way that you expect a defence force to respond in wartime. I'd really like more assurance that they are on top of this.
4: Mia, I'd love to get your thoughts on this new report from the CSIRO and the Australian Energy Market Operator. They're projecting that the cost of electricity generation is going to increase after 2030 as coal-fired power stations are replaced. What did you make of the report?
7: Well, Jamie, the numbers are concerning, of course. It's a difficult reality for Australians to have to realise, but unfortunately, it's not shocking. This is what energy experts and serious economic advisers have been telling us for a number of years now. This is the reality of what happens when we shift our reliance away from baseload power, like coal-fired power stations, and shift towards an energy grid that is run by renewables. And unfortunately, moral grandstanding has driven government policy for a number of years now, but this is the economic reality, and it is mainstream Australians who are going to have to pay the price for that. There is a net zero economy, of course, which benefits a number of insiders who would like us to continue down this path of renewables. But if we do so, it is electricity prices that will soar. And unfortunately, it will be Australians who have to choose between heating and eating, and they'll be the ones most affected.
4: Mm. Well, let's turn our attention now to a piece that was in the Daily Telegraph today, and it was written by former New South Wales Police Minister David Elliott, and he's calling on the Prime Minister to crack down on illicit tobacco, and he has said that this is his great political regret that he failed to take action when he was warned. And he also made this observation on my show on Sunday. Take a listen.
8: I'm embarrassed on this matter because as counter-terrorism minister 6 years ago, the tobacco companies came to me and predicted exactly what's happened and I ignored it. And I'm absolutely giving myself uppercuts. They said this money is going to be used in money laundering, it's going to be used by criminal gangs, it's going to be used to fund terrorism. And I suspect that's exactly what's happened.
4: Nick, there were some pretty strong comments by David Elliott. What do you think?
6: I was deputy editor of the Sunday Telegraph probably more than 20 years ago, and we were writing stories about the illegal tobacco, which was openly on sale in parts of Sydney. It's much, much worse, of course, now. And we learned from the ABS statistics that the consumption of nicotine has gone up 40% because these things are available for a little more than $10 a packet and openly on sale. Number one, I just don't know why our police forces can't get on top of this. I know it's resources that they could use elsewhere, but this is a major problem. There's a lot of gang-related behaviour going on. We've had, you know, tobacconists going up in smoke, as it were. But, you know, number two, you know, the federal government just needs to look at the revenue issue. They've imposed a ridiculously huge tax on cigarettes. It's driving people to the illegal market and actually increasing the amount of cigarettes that are smoked. I just don't get it. You know, it's completely counterproductive policy that's producing less and less money for the revenue for the Treasury every year. We've surely got to look at that.
4: Yeah, something that the government needs to really be focusing on heading into both the next elections. But Mia, there's fresh debate has erupted over whether avoiding the use of gender stereotypes is actually helpful for children. Now, this comes after some viral comments by a British YouTuber and disability and LGBTQI advocate. Her name's Jessica Kellgren-Fozard. Take a look at what she said.
9: I think one of the most useful shifts we can make is rather than focusing on identity and trying to eliminate gender, move to cultivating character instead.
10: Swap. You're so sweet.
9: Four.
10: That was a very thoughtful thing to do.
9: Swap.
10: Good girl.
9: Four.
10: You worked really hard. You should feel proud of yourself.
9: Swap.
10: What a brave boy.
9: Four.
10: I saw how nervous you were, but you kept going even though it was difficult.
9: One describes who the child is, the other notices what they choose to do.
4: Oh, dear Mia, I got to say, I always refer to my children as good boys and well done guys. And that, according to this woman, is a complete no-no. Why can't we just speak to genders of what they are?
7: Oh, look, I think most parents have had enough of this. Just let parents parent and let kids be kid. The thing I cannot stand about these gender activists is that it doesn't make sense because in one breath they'll talk about how important nuance is and that how much it can affect a child as to whether you call someone a good girl or whether you say that action was a good one. They'll emphasise that those small changes can really affect a child's development. But then in the other breath, they'll sit there and they'll advocate for extremely age-inappropriate content to be taught to our children in schools as young as 5 years old, being taught things about gender ideology and the fact they might have been born in the wrong body and the fact there's no such thing as two genders. They think that that's appropriate to teach our children. They won't acknowledge that teaching children difficult concepts like that might affect their development. Well, those two realities just can't be true. This movement is completely hypocritical.
4: It's just nuts. Nick, before I let you go, one thing, though, that is common sense, and I am very, very happy to see that it's been announced. Cricket Australia, they're going to sing the national anthem on Australia Day when the Big Bash final is on. I've got to say, well done, Cricket Australia. Common sense has prevailed.
6: Well done, Cricket Australia. I mean, we can all unite around the national anthem and the flag, surely. I only give this one cheer, though, Jamie, because I still think, I'm an old-fashioned guy, I still think that Australia Day is the day for the Adelaide Test. It should never have been taken away from Australia Day. And, you know, Big Bash is all very well, but I think I prefer cricket.
4: You know what? It's the Big Bash final, Nick. We can't have everything. At least you'll be able to watch cricket on Australia Day and sing the national anthem. Nick and Mia, I will leave it there. After the break, we'll cross to the UK, where Glasgow is 1 week away from hosting the Commonwealth Games, the event Dan Andrews says Victoria couldn't afford.
11: Sky News will be back after this short break.

0: Sky News will be back after this short break.
1: Welcome back. It's great to have your company. Coming up, the Prime Minister's promise to get on the front foot when it comes to AI. But now let's head across to the UK, where Glasgow is gearing up for the Commonwealth Games that should have been hosted by Victoria until the Andrews Labor government dramatically pulled the pin. Here to discuss it and plenty more is Sky News contributor and News Corp Australia's European correspondent, Sophie Ellsworth. Sophie, it's great to see you. We will get to the Glasgow Games in a moment, but I do want to get an update on this long farewell for Sir Keir Starmer. Andy Burnham looks set to secure the leadership. So how long do you think this transition's going to take?
2: Well, great to be with you, Jamie. Yes, we are looking to have our next Prime Minister here in the UK put into the plum role on Monday without any contest at all. Parliament also is due for a six-week break, which means that Andy Burnham goes into 10 Downing Street without giving the country really any idea what he stands for. And he won't be standing up in the House of Commons before he is appointed to this role. Now, he's got the backing of about 350 MPs. He's rolling into Downing Street uncontested. And he just needs the backing of three Labor-affiliated groups or unions, which should occur. So we're looking to have a new Prime Minister with little idea of what he will deliver the country, and then they go on this long recess. So it's definitely an interesting time here in the UK, having a new leader without knowing a lot about what he actually stands for.
1: Yeah, and especially the fact that there's no contest around that either. For such a big role, I would have thought there would have been other people putting their hand up, but obviously not. But let's move on now to Andrew Mountbatten Windsor. He's back in the saddle. He's been spotted riding for the first time since he was exiled by the royal family. What can you tell us about this?
2: Well, that's right. Overnight, there's been images that have emerged of the former Prince Andrew, Andrew Mountbatten Windsor, riding on horseback around Marsh Farm at Sandringham Estate. Now, we know in February he was banned from riding horses. This is one of the things he really does enjoy, given he hasn't got a lot of enjoyment in his life because he's really persona non grata up there at Sandringham, but he has now been spotted riding horses, which are up there for a short period. There's been a lot of criticism, obviously, and controversy surrounding Andrew Mountbatten Windsor. We know he was arrested on his birthday in February. He remains under investigation by Metropolitan Police across the UK. And the investigations are ongoing into his role as former trade envoy in the UK. So no charges for Andrew Mountbatten Windsor. He's always denied any wrongdoing in any regard, but this story will not go away.
1: Now, the Commonwealth Games in Glasgow are just a week away. You're up there. I'm very jealous. Is the city ready?
2: Well, Jamie, it's really interesting walking around Glasgow because we're a week out. There's not a lot of signage up here in Glasgow yet. There doesn't seem to be a lot of enthusiasm. Now, look, this may all change in the space of a week because it's due to start here in Glasgow next Thursday. We know that Victorian taxpayers have handed over about $200 million because
1: we have lost Sophie Ellsworth there. We will move on now to our next guest in Toby Walsh. And this will be following on from the speech today from the Prime Minister focusing on AI and its impact in Australia. Now, there were some big promises and a bit of rhetoric and an opposition leader who says the government risks stifling business opportunity. So let's now get the take on the Prime Minister's proposals from the man who lost his gig as a member of the government's scrapped AI advisory body, Chief Scientist at the UNSW AI Institute, Toby Walsh. Professor, welcome. I'd love to get your initial response to the speech when you heard it today. It did seem like there were a lot of big statements about embracing AI, but very little in the way of concrete action. Did you hear anything that you thought will actually make a difference?
3: Yeah, you're right. It was a good speech. Addressed the issues that are troubling Australians, justifiably troubling Australians, the data centers being built in our backyards, the impact that AI is starting to have on people's jobs, the impact it's having on our creative industry, the impact it's having on our kids. So he touched all of those significant concerns. It's great it's the Prime Minister. It's got to the top of government now. And it's great that they've decided to put the decision-making all together in an office for AI in the Department of Prime Minister and Cabinet. You don't get any higher than that. So it's getting his attention. But as you say, little short on details, little short on investment. They're great ambitions, but are they going to put the money behind to succeed with these ambitions?
1: And you did just make a good point that he is now creating the AI office within the Prime Minister's wider department. The opposition have said this is now just going to be more bureaucracy. What do you think about that?
3: No, it's a good idea. In fact, back in 2019, I was asked to write a report for the Cabinet that made that very suggestion. This is a whole of economy transition that we're going through. You need a whole of government focus on all the different aspects. AI is going to change, needs changes in our laws, changes in our employment, changes in our education. You need to think about this in a big way. It's great. It's got the Prime Minister on the case.
1: Well, he is looking to legislate Australian standards and really clear rules for data centres. Now, I don't know if I'm being cynical, but this doesn't seem very groundbreaking. But he did offer some hope with stronger copyright protection for Australian artists and the media. Do you think that that's a good step forward?
3: It is a good step forward. I was very pleased to hear him reaffirming his commitment that it wasn't going to weaken copyright laws. We should be very outraged that the tech companies have stolen all of that intellectual property, have undermined perhaps the livelihood of our creatives, not just because of the economic value that they've stolen, but also for the cultural value, that we value our culture greatly. We value Australian authors, filmmakers, musicians, and we need to protect them. We don't need to sell them out for big tech investment.
1: But how can you see that working? Because this is a big beast that we need to tackle when it comes to AI training their bots using artists' material or journalists' work. How do you see that actually in the long run facilitating with the Claude being happy with the copyright laws?
3: You've got to realise that we're in a strong bargaining position. We have the second largest pipeline of data centres to being built here in Australia, in the world. We're only the 12th largest economy, so there are 10 much larger economies which are less attractive in which to build data centres. So we've got plentiful reasons to want to build data centres here, very stable politics, very stable economy, plentiful land, plentiful renewables, good submarine connections to the rest of the world. So there's no shortage of people wanting to build data centres here. And it's not like that they can't actually license the content and pay for the content. They've actually done some big licensing deals already with Nine Media, with the New York Times. So they can actually pay for the content. You have to understand the reason they're arguing so hard here in Australia is because they know that we're going to set an important precedent for the rest of the world. It's not because Australia matters so much to them, but because they know that Australia leads the way. We had the first social media age ban in the world. 15 countries now have got one. Even the European Union is discussing having a social media age ban. So they know what we decide here is going to set a standard for the rest of the world. That's why they're playing such hardball.
1: Professor, I have to ask you about something that you just said in your answer, that Australia has the renewables that would be able to power these data centres. Do you actually think that renewables is the solution to the amount of energy that's going to be required by these centres? Should something like, I know nuclear is no longer, we've got the moratorium on it, but should we be investing in something like the small modular reactors to be able to ensure that we have that reliable baseload power? Or do you think that renewables is enough to be able to power these enormous centres?
3: Yeah, great question. You've got to understand the size of these data centres. The largest one that's being built at the moment in Western Sydney, it's going to be built in Western Sydney, is going to use 5% of Australia's electricity. It's going to use more electricity than Adelaide. Mm-hmm. These are ginormous great demands that we're looking at. And you're right. Renewables is not going to provide that in the short term. I'm confident that we could build the renewables in the long term to be able to do that, but not in the short term, not at the speed with which they want these data centres to be built. That's the challenge we face here. It takes longer to build renewables than it does to build data centres. That's a difficult problem. And I've never seen, the Prime Minister didn't have a good answer for how we're going to square that circle.
1: I know that's going to be a very interesting one as we see the amount of energy use and water use because we're not building any more dams either. But before I let you go, you know, technology is always going to be faster than the regulation. What do you think is the answer here to ensure that we keep up, but we don't impact opportunity at the same time?
3: Well, in fact, I think if we don't regulate artificial intelligence well, we will stifle innovation and we will repeat the mistakes of social media. So I'm pleased to see that we're a little more in front of the game here this time than with social media, that we won't necessarily have to sacrifice a generation of young people to the harms that otherwise might come if we use it without any guardrails, without any regulation. So I'm pleased that we're having these conversations now. But we do have to be mindful that the tech companies have demonstrated frequently that unless we put rules in the place, that they will behave in ways that are harmful to young people, harmful to our society. So we have to put those rules in place. And that will allow us to have the innovation that will actually grow our economy.
1: Well, Professor Toby Walsh, I appreciate your insights. After the break, more on the outcomes from the Royal Commission into anti-Semitism, with university chiefs grilled over the lack of action on encampments. That's next.
0: Sky News will be back after this short break.

0: Sky News will be back after this short break.
1: Welcome back. We still have Words with Kel to come up, so stay tuned. But now to the Anti-Semitism Royal Commission, which in the last 2 days has heard confronting evidence of Jewish students and academics being harassed, assaulted and intimidated on university campuses, raising fresh questions about whether universities have done enough to protect students and uphold free speech. Julian Lisa is the Shadow Minister for Education and joins me now. Julian, thank you for coming on. Has Australia's university sector fundamentally failed Jewish students?
2: Yes, Jamie, they've not only failed Jewish students, they've failed all Australian students because they've effectively taught Australian students a lesson. They've basically said to Australian students by their actions and lack of actions that when someone's being intimidated and harassed, don't stand up for them, just let it go on. When there's a group of people who you want to get off your campus, don't stand up to them and be strong, roll over to them, especially if they're a hate group that wants to run their ruler over all your defence contracts. And when your academic colleagues are being harassed by masked people coming into their room, by people urinating on their desks, downplay the significance. I think they've taught Australians a terrible lesson. It's why I've called our university leaders weak and spineless, and why I've been calling since the end of 2023 for some sort of royal commission, some sort of judicial inquiry into the anti-Semitism that's been on our campuses long before October 7.
1: Julian, I'm about to play you a grab from the University of Sydney Vice Chancellor Mark Scott, but just on all of those incidents that you just labelled as what's been going on in universities, and I can't help but think these are our future leaders and this is what they have been allowing to happen. And if we say that that's okay, I just hate to think what our future is going to look like with these sort of people getting away with this sort of behaviour.
2: That's exactly the point, Jamie. I mean, I think universities are life-changing experiences at their best. They're the place that the next generation of leaders go to be formed. But the example that's been given to the next generation by the conduct of university leaders about how we treat our fellow Australians is a very dark one indeed, and sets us up for a country where some people get stood up for and other people are just othered. And that's not something I want to see my children or anyone's children learn. That's not a positive future for this country.
1: So Mark Scott is the University of Sydney Vice Chancellor. Now, this is what he said at the Royal Commission about the pro-Palestine student encampment.
3: I still believe the pursuit of the peaceable resolution of the encampment was very important and to the long-term benefit of the university. But I can see that our Jewish students and staff paid a price for that as the encampment dragged on. And I am sorry to them that it took so long for us to get it done, and I'm sorry we did not keep them more closely engaged.
1: Julian, when you hear that, what's your response to those comments?
2: Well, look, it's good to hear that Mark Scott has owned up to the failures of his own university, as to some extent did Glyn Davis, the Vice-Chancellor of the University of Melbourne today. But it's one thing when you've got half a dozen of Australia's top silks glaring at you and you're sitting before a retired High Court judge to be contrite. The real test for university vice-chancellors now is, will they properly adopt the university definition, the International Holocaust Remembrance Alliance definition that I wrote to them about back in 2022 alongside Labor MP Josh Burns and Teal MP Allegra Spender, and five universities said they'd adopted it. But as I've talked to vice-chancellors as the Shadow Education Minister, too many of them say, oh, we don't have a problem, why would we adopt it? Others say, we don't want to adopt it, just legislate it, we can't take the fight. And others pretend they've adopted it, but really haven't done anything at all. And there's a scathing report by one of their own, Greg Craven, a former vice-chancellor, who finds not one single university in this country has properly adopted a definition, even a definition they themselves came up with 18 months ago. So the time for mucking around is well and truly over. 15 people are dead at Bondi. Mm. They must adopt the International Holocaust Remembrance Alliance definition in full, and it must be adopted without any further delay.
1: It does seem, though, Julian, is that enough to adopt these definitions? Should there also be things like financial consequences for universities that fail to protect students? It just seems like we need something a lot more serious as a consequence for what's been happening.
2: I couldn't agree more, Jamie, but at the very first point, if you can't define what anti-Semitism is, you can't ever deal with it properly. But I agree with you in relation to penalties for universities. It's why in December last year, the recommendation of the Special Envoy on Anti-Semitism, we put forward a proposal to basically make it a provider condition for a university to call itself a university, that it properly deals with anti-Semitism, that we'd look at the Special Envoy's proposals to remove funding from academics who engaged in anti-Semitism and universities who continued to condone anti-Semitism. There do need to be financial penalties, and I make no apology for taking a tough stand and being prepared to exercise powers to bring the universities to heel on this issue.
1: And Julian, just quickly before I let you go, you were with opposition leader Angus Taylor today talking with small businesses. What are some of the things that you're hearing in your community?
2: Well, we had Angus Taylor and Jane Hume visit for a special small business roundtable in my electorate this morning. Over 150 small business people talking about the adverse effect of Labor's toxic taxes, taxes that the Prime Minister promised 50 times he wouldn't bring in, taxes Labor took to the election in 2019 and were roundly defeated on. We've heard about the effect of those taxes on businesses in my electorate. We've heard about the burgeoning red tape burden across all sectors of the economy on businesses in the electorate. And we've also heard particular concerns about the coming taxes on trusts and the effect that that will have on small businesses even being prepared to have a go in the first place.
1: Well, Julian, I think this is an opportunity for the Coalition to really show that you've got the backs of small businesses. Thank you for your time tonight. After the break, Words Matter with Kel Richards.
0: Sky News will be back after this short break.

0: Sky News will be back after this short break.
1: Welcome back. Joining the program, as he always does on a Wednesday, is wordsmith and broadcaster Kel Richards. And Kel, you've got some great words tonight. Let's start with offside. So this has come from Daryl, who's asked for the origin of offside and onside in sport.
2: I suspect he's been watching much too much of the World Cup. Yes. Offside is recorded 1833, and it comes from rugby football as played at rugby school, where they invented it and where the name comes from. And the original version of the expression was off your side, meaning out of the place where you're meant to be. So, and that full expression, off your side, is found in Tom Brown's School Days, which is said in rugby school. Then it got shortened to just offside. And the one thing I can't give you is a precise definition, because it's different in every sport. Being offside in netball is different from being offside in soccer, but it was originally just out of your place, off your side, offside.
1: What about this one from Donna, the meaning of bald as a badger?
2: This is fascinating. It means totally bald, really hairless. But badgers are not bald, right? They're covered in fur. I've come across two theories, both of which I think are rubbish. The first one says the bald in that statement is a contraction of piebald, which is a very old word, meaning multicoloured. And badgers are mainly dark grey, but they've got the big white streak from their nose to their neck. But somehow that's not very convincing, and it doesn't seem to fit in time-wise. The other theory turned up in the 1800s, and it was because barbers used shaving brushes made out of badger fur. Now, I can't see that generating bald as a badger either. So I'm sorry, I think both
1: theories... But you could, because you would put the shaving cream on the head and shave the heads off.
2: By and large, you don't shave your head.
1: Oh, you do. People shave their head. They for a crew cut.
2: They do. Yeah, they do these days. I'm not sure in the 1800s they did
1: true.
2: A lot. My best guess is I think it was actually coined and it caught on because of the alliteration between the two B's in bald and badger. That works in the English language. And it would be interesting if it was more profound and there was a good story, but I think that's it.
1: What about from Angela? Every dog has his day.
2: This is a really nice one. It means everyone has an opportunity to succeed at some time. And this one was coined by Shakespeare, and he coined it in Hamlet, Act 5, Scene 1. And the English language is packed full of bits from Hamlet. There are lots of bits. I'll shuffle off this mortal coil. There are more things in heaven and earth than are dreamt of in your philosophy. Things are rotten in the state of Denmark. For some reason, Hamlet is packed full of these expressions which have caught on and have become part of the language. Someone complained the problem with Hamlet is it's full of quotations.
1: I love it. Now, there's two more that both, I think, are ones that I've always used and never actually thought too much into. Rhyme or reason? So this one's come from John, just asking, what does the rhyme part refer to?
2: It originally did refer to poetry. Rhyme or reason just means when you say there's no rhyme or reason, you're just saying it means nothing. It's rubbish. It comes into English about 1460. If you trace it back through the levels from where it came, it seems to go back to an old Latin expression, a single statement in Latin, which I won't quote because I can't remember it, which said poetry should have rhyme and meter or modulation, which in Latin was called reason. So it was originally identifying rubbish poetry. And then in English, the expression gradually broadened to identify any utterance which was complete rubbish. So the rhyme was originally poetry.
1: Now, Kel, we've got 30 seconds. Touch wood. What's its origin?
2: Very old superstition that said trees were inhabited by spirits. It goes back a long way. For the ancient Greeks, I think they called them dyads living in trees, and every different mythology had its own name for them. Touching the wood was getting the support of the spirit in the tree to look after you.
1: Oh, I love it, because I touch wood all the time so I don't jinx myself.
2: Does it work?
1: I think so. Kel, thank you. And thank you for your company tonight. You'll see me again tomorrow night at 6 o'clock. The Bolt Report is next.
3: This is The Bolt Report.
4: Tonight, police arrest an alleged kingpin behind some of the wild violence in Melbourne. And I think this is another warning of an immigration program that's been importing trouble. Plus, Donald Trump backs off his wild plan to change to force ships using the Strait of Hormuz to pay him 20% of their value. And plenty more coming up, including a new report asking who exactly is behind so many of the anti-Israel protests. Disturbing findings. But first, I've heard praise today for Anthony Albanese's big speech on artificial intelligence. The speech to tell us that the Albanese government is right on top of this, it's going to encourage AI. But listening to it, it was actually more about how it's going to control it and, I think, almost strangle it.
5: This is our time to decide what AI looks like here in Australia. The choice that we have is how we apply our enduring values of fairness and opportunity to make this technology work for us, for workers and communities, for our economy and our environment, for our creative industries and media.
4: Now, fine, it's true. AI is going to be huge. It's going to force governments to react, et cetera, et cetera. It's going to revolutionise how we study and how we work, just for a start. Jobs will be created and jobs will be destroyed. And Albanese obviously gave this speech knowing that he's going to be facing antsy unions at Labor's national conference in Adelaide the weekend after next. And for us, the news business, of course, is also a vested interest. We want to be paid for our data that these AI centres exploit. And Albanese today got in sweet with us by promising to make the tech giants pay. So, it's sure going to help if we do get data centres built here so that our government at least has a finger on the scale. But this is where I started to think, listening to the Prime Minister, wait a minute. What are you really up to, apart from just creating another government bureaucracy?
5: Effective today, I am establishing the Office of AI in my own department of the Prime Minister and Cabinet.
6: His first reaction is always to increase the bureaucracy in Canberra.
4: And then, you know, I thought, what is this? Albanese today dressing up his big plan as a kind of AI Medicare, wrapping it up with Labor mythology, and contrasting that by totally misrepresenting a half quote from that heartless Margaret Thatcher.
5: While other nations were being remade by a philosophy which held there is no such thing as society, Australia was building what has become one of the truest expressions of our society and the duty that we owe to each other as members of it. I speak, of course, of Medicare.
4: This is like Medicare? Get off it. And making me even more sceptical was an Albanese boast, a boast that to me was actually a warning about how bad the government could be in trying to control technology.
5: When I announced our government will be implementing a social media ban for Australians under the age of 16, that too was seen as radical. It is proof of what Australia can do when we back ourselves.
4: In fact, as we've learned, Albanese's so-called ban on social media for children hasn't worked well at all. Most kids have already figured out how to get around it. But it was when we got to this bit of Albanese's speech that the red lights really started to flash.
5: We built for the best by building for ourselves. That thread runs through our national story. As innovators and inventors in science and research, in agriculture and energy.
4: In fact, our recent history is virtually the opposite. For one, we have actually de-industrialised. Manufacturing's almost gone. We can dream up a few scientific breakthroughs. If we do, great. But we are pretty bad at then creating an industry around them. For one, you know, there's too much government red tape. There's too many taxes. You know the whole story. And like I said, that is a big warning to us. Can we actually trust this government, almost any Australian government, to put us near the edge of the AI revolution? Or will it leave us again struggling to catch up with countries far more open to business? Because listen to this. This is the real big catch in Albanese's speech today.
5: We'll create a legal obligation for the next generation of large-scale data centres to underwrite new power supply, to pay their full share of grid connection so no costs are passed on to homes or businesses, and to put at least as much energy into our grid as they take out of it, to build new renewable generation and firming, to strengthen our national energy resilience, and ensure that data centres do not increase power prices for Australians.
4: Make them build more renewable energy? These data centres must use unreliable and expensive wind and solar power with firm energy? These data centres must use unreliable and expensive wind and solar power with firming?

0: Hobart typically uses. So we are going to need, obviously, massive amounts of extra electricity. We're already running short. And it must be from reliable sources. These data centres can't afford to have a go off in the dark or power down on a windless day like you get with solar or wind power. And, of course, if it's zero emissions, then it's even better for the company's green cred. And all of that adds up to nuclear power. That is just like a top Google executive working on AI projects said in January.
1: We are currently building the engine of the 21st century, which is artificial intelligence. But as everyone in this room knows, an engine is pretty much useless without fuel. We have crunched the numbers and we have realized that nuclear energy is not just an option. It is an essential, non-negotiable component.
0: Of course. So, why does Anthony Albanese say no to nuclear when his government should be begging for investment here, doing everything to make it pay off for these AI companies? And here the government is caught. Albanese keeps a ban on nuclear power and has justified this ban by claiming, well, nuclear power makes no economic sense. But surely that's a question the big tech giants should answer for themselves. If they reckon nuclear power makes sense for them, as it does in the US, why not? It's on them to finance and build these reactors. Why can't they choose them? And this really is just the latest example of Albanese's anti-nuclear policy making zero sense. In fact, just last week, Albanese cut a deal with India's Prime Minister to sell India our uranium for nuclear power. So India can use Australian uranium, but Australians can't. Go figure. And I say, surely now, enough with this last century anti-nuclear superstition. We're now trying to power the technological revolution of the 21st century. And reason must once more be our guide. Joining me is top tech guru Trevor Long, is a technology commentator, as you know, is host of the EFTM site, and the one expert in Australia guaranteed to make this AI stuff both understandable and interesting. Trevor, big brief for you there, a big wrap, but look, a big announcement from the Prime Minister. You know, he's going to shape AI in Australia. What do you make of his plan? Can it succeed?
2: Honestly, going into this, Andrew, I thought it was going to be a nothing speech, but I do like the fact that he set targets that will appease the community when it comes to electricity and water for these big data centres. I do like the fact that it does make it enticing for big tech companies to have a conversation here. And while I'm not a fan of bureaucracy, at least they're all going to know who to call with an office looking after these things. The question is, what does it really add to AI in Australia? And what does it add to a tech company to choose Australia? You know, there's no real negative because they haven't got to pay more to be here. They've got to pay those big costs when they go to America or anywhere else. I think what we should be doing is pushing the fact that we're a bit unique and we do have a bit of sovereignty. So I just hope that the behind-the-scenes deals the AI office does enables strong relationships with these tech companies for people like our Department of Defence and security and things like those. I think there's some benefit here. And obviously on the copyright side of things, you know, Australian copyright laws are fantastic and we want to have those conversations that protect, you know, Australian creators. But we're yet to see anyone pay up, whether it's to the media or to creators. That's the next big hurdle.
0: Yeah, well, look, my bosses are going to kill me, but if we don't get a copyright deal out of this, that's the ticket to getting the AI revolution right here, then I'm going to just shrug my shoulders at that. But you're right. As I said at the top, it's a revolution. There's plenty of work that the government's going to get involved in. My concern is with the powering of this stuff and bureaucracy. But, you know, one phone call will be good. How is AI going to change us for the better?
2: Look, I think this

0: This is a hugely broad conversation that, and again, it's where governments should be talking. The benefits of AI could potentially be to make our entire workforce more efficient. And that doesn't mean we should be working harder, but I don't know, throw out a policy like, well, shouldn't we be working towards a four-day week in 10 years from now, which would in turn enable more commerce on that extra day off, more people shopping, more people travelling, more people going out? I don't know, I feel like we should look at the efficiencies that come from AI in business, and they are absolutely certain. There's no doubt that most jobs can be made more efficient through even a small use of AI. And those are the things that we should be enabling. What I would have liked to see the Prime Minister announce today is help for Australian businesses to embrace AI. Because if we're truly going to be a leader in AI, we don't just want data centres, we want businesses that are using AI to make them better and more profitable and more efficient.
1: That is a brilliant suggestion, Trevor, because to be honest, I'm a bit of a Luddite. It's only recently that I've started to use AI too for my research, and I found it's cutting so much time getting to the facts. They do a search instead of search terms. You just say, is there any evidence of this and this? Bang. I just think it's amazing. But then we've talked about the best bits. Talk about how AI could change us for the worse and what the government should do about that.
0: And this is where he missed the mark again today. There was speculation around what this speech would be and how it would target the bad actors in using AI, whether it's scammers and other things, state actors and things like that using AI. Where's the defence for Australians? Where is our Anthony Albanese saying that, you know, Mark Zuckerberg and Meta need to stop the use of AI on Facebook to deceive Australians? It is appalling. I can't spend more than 5 minutes on Facebook before shutting it down because it's just ridiculous amount of AI content that people believe. In my heart, I wish people wouldn't believe it, but I know they are believing these things. You know, the likelihood of Australians losing their own personal money through scams is the biggest problem we have for average Australians. And of course, then the converse to what I said earlier about Australian businesses is overseas businesses are going to use AI, so we need to make sure that they're not using it more efficiently than us. So there's both the threat vector for both national security and individual personal scam security, and there's frankly just efficiency of other countries if they use AI better than us.
1: Look, I think I'm summing you up here, your overall message. I'm simplifying it, but perhaps we should learn not to control it, but to exploit it. That should be our focus, how to make it useful for us.
0: Anyone who has a negative view of AI is going to lose out. You have to embrace it. You have to understand how to use it, even incrementally for your business, like you've talked about how you've just started to look at it. If you don't embrace it, you will be left behind. It's kind of like fighting crime. The criminals are always going to have an advantage, but the police will be, geared up over time to catch them. We have to be the same with AI. We have to use it to benefit us as individuals and as businesses and as a government, because it can be hugely beneficial to us while ensuring that our law enforcement and then our homeland security and things like that are enabled by it as well to keep us safe and strong.
1: Trevor Long, brilliant stuff. Thank you so much for your time. Really appreciate it. After the break, the panel.
2: Sky News will be back after this short break.

0: Sky News will be back after this short break.
1: As I said before the break, why is the Prime Minister even now saying these new data centres, these AI centres, they've got to use renewable energy? Why not nuclear? And that is a question actually for all of us. After even the woke CSIRO today admitted the cost of electricity generation could jump by more than 50% after 2030 if we go ahead with Labor's disastrous plan to get to net zero emissions and then we replace our coal-fired plants. To the political panel, Cameron Milner, former Chief of Staff to Labor leader Bill Shorten, now Director of GXO Strategies, and Michael Costa, former New South Wales Labor Treasurer. Cameron, 19 years ago, then Labor leader Kevin Rudd claimed that Labor's then renewable energy target had been calculated between now and about 2045, so we've still got some time to go, to cost something like $1 per person per year, a dollar per person. Were we conned by Labor, or is it totally incompetent in understanding how the electricity system actually works?
2: Well, I mean, you know, this is just another sort of number picked out of thin air, a bit like the $275 that Albo promised our power bills would be cut by. I mean, Labor's got form on this, haven't they? They promise the earth before the election and fail every time afterwards. I mean, you know, that number, that dollar number from Kevin Rudd's about as believable as a Wayne Swan surplus. I mean, this is crazy. Now, and this problem is that people go to elections with this sort of stuff being put up to them rather than hard facts. And unfortunately, the cost of living crisis we're in right now is because of an energy crisis in this country driven by ideology, not ideas.
1: But Michael Costa, isn't it extraordinary that Labor keeps throwing these bogus numbers? It's only going to cost you a dollar a year, only a dollar a year. And then, you know, we're going to cut your bills, in fact, by $275. It's totally divorced from what actually happens, totally divorced from engineering and reality and fact. And yet the public just goes along with it like these guys actually know what they're doing.
3: Well, it's not just on that. What about the core budget management? That's even worse, isn't it? You know, the Parliamentary Budget Office blow their budget out of the office. So it's not just in the area of energy. It's across the board. Anything they touch, you know, as I said, it's the reverse Midas touch. You know, it basically turns to what you find in the paddock. The bottom line is here, there is no chance in the world that we're going to have any power reductions. That analysis of the GenCost report just blows it out of water. I mean, the fact that they were able to put out a report that assumed that the sort of integrated renewables, you know, the storage and everything else that was required was just assumed to happen in the marketplace. And that was the only basis they could come up with for showing cheaper power shows that it's a joke. And it also, Andrew, makes a joke of your last guest there about AI. I mean, this AI, let's be clear. We're looking at a massive bubble here. And in some areas, you know, companies are rehiring staff because they don't know how to use AI. I'm highly skeptical of all this. Whilst it might be good as a replacement for Google and some sort of engineering processes, there's a long way to go before we get to, you know, an AI integration. And Albo is the last person you'd trust with that, Andrew. I mean, he has no clue about any of this. And government regulation will kill this industry and expensive power. It's not going to happen here. I'm still waiting for the quantum computer.
1: Oh, I'm going to chase that one up. Thank you for reminding me about that. But Cameron, you know, you've rattled around in Labor circles for a long time. Explain to me why even now the Labor Party wants nuclear power banned.
2: Well, it's to the point before. It's all about ideology. I mean, you know, and the interesting thing, isn't it, today that these big AI companies that welcomed Albo's plan, the Metas, the Microsofts, the Googles, they're all buying nuclear power in the United States, every single one of them. There's actually a Three Mile Island, a mothball reactor that Microsoft has bought a 20-year contract for to purchase nuclear power to run these data centres on because they need reliable power. They can't just wait for the sun to come up or the wind to blow. They actually need nuclear baseload power. And maybe, these will actually provide the demand to change the calculation in Australia from renewables to safe, reliable baseload nuclear power once and for all in this country.
1: I don't think it's going to happen under Albanese. Michael Costa, I know you're not a big fan of these constant pulse checking polls that are being done every second day, it seems. But there is another poll today, our own Sky News one. It confirms that One Nation's vote has dropped by a solid 4 points. It's, well outside the margin of error. Most of it switched to the coalition, which is up 3. And now, of course, with all this going on, there's more scrutiny of how weird One Nation can sometimes be. Like this sick praise of Vladimir Putin from One Nation Senator Malcolm Roberts. Have a listen.
4: When I look at the Ukraine war, I see Putin as standing up to the globalists and earning my respect for doing so. He knows what's going on in Ukraine, and it's a war against the globalists. So the globalists are entrenched in Ukraine, and Russia was controlled by the globalists no longer.
1: I just wonder what globalists is thinking of. Is it Jewish bankers, maybe? I mean, it's sick. And now there's this, just uncovered by the Australian minutes ago or whatever, his conspiracy theory that chemtrails from aircraft could be a plot. Michael, listen to this.
5: Many people ridicule the notion of chemtrails in Australia. I don't ridicule the idea.
2: Mm-hmm.
5: I'm open to there being chemtrails in Australia. I have never denied it. And I think it's likely, highly likely, that the USA military are doing trials on these things.
1: For heaven's sake. Michael Costa, what do you make of that?
3: Well, you know what I think of One Nation. I think it's got a core base of working class people, and rural people that are absolutely frustrated with the system. The system's left them behind, and that's where it's drawing its support. But it also draws nutters and fools like that bloke and opportunists. And, Andrew, when you scrutinise their policies, look, by the way, let's raise the question of Corey Bernardi. I mean, didn't he vote against nuclear power, lifting the ban in South Australia? I mean, before we get on the bandwagon of, this being a sort of an alternative paradigm for economic prosperity, you've got to realise these people, One Nation's policies are about big government. They're almost the exact same as Labor, but shaped differently. They want government to intervene everywhere and provide, subsidies to everything and anything, and they're anti-market. That proposal on the 5%, deposit scheme they're going to fund, that's just full of risks, and it's irresponsible, and it's going to cause all sorts of problems. So we're dealing with people that have a core base of sincere people, but led by chancers and nutters and opportunists.
1: I think Corey Bernardi didn't vote against lifting the ban on nuclear power, but lifting a ban on fracking for gas in southern South Australia. But, yes, also stupid. What do you make of that, Cameron?
2: Well, I mean, One Nation is strongest when it's attacking labour and cost of living. It's weakest when it's got nut jobs and nincompoops as their spokespeople. Yeah. I mean, some of this stuff from Malcolm Roberts is just batty. To talk about chemtrails, I mean, supposedly the United States have got a plan to depopulate the world. I mean, that is just nutter territory sort of stuff. And that's what embarrasses One Nation, and it's what drives normal people away from One Nation. So to your point, Michael, I think One Nation's got a place in the political dialogue. They stand up for rural people. They stand up for people, working class people who Labor's abandoned. But they also have a bunch of, weirdos and whackballs in their caucus. And unfortunately, Malcolm Roberts is one of them.
1: Last night, Michael, I showed Donald Trump saying he's going to charge ships using the Strait of Hormuz millions of dollars for American protection from Iranian missiles and drones. He was going to charge them 20% of the value of their cargo. Now, it was such a dumb idea. It was against international law. And less than 24 hours later, he's changed his mind. Have a look.
6: I was called by different people, different countries, kings and emirs and all of the people that we all know and we all love, and they've been, frankly, they've been very strong partners. And they said, we'd love to do it a different way. We'd love to invest in the United States with billions and billions of dollars. I like that, actually, because I don't think anybody should be able to charge a fee for the strait or for any other strait relationship in terms of other sections of the world.
1: Michael Costa, I have no faith in that account of what they were telling him. I don't think they said, we'll throw you a few more billion dollars if you lift it. I think they might have said, are you crazy? What does this tell you?
3: Well, it tells me that Trump has made us a big blunder. He should have got on and finished the job. I know he's worried about the midterms and, you know, domestic policies, particularly the fuel prices, but the bottom line is that he started it and he's got to finish the job. And, you know, he's got to be very clear about what he's trying to finish. It's the uranium, it's the missiles, and it's the Strait of Hormuz. And if he doesn't get on with it, mate, he's looking like a blundering fool at the moment, and that's the reality. He's got advice from his military. They can do the job. Just let him do it. Look, the art of the deal doesn't work with people that are a doomsday cult, you know, that want the world to end so the Mahdi can come back and they can have Nirvana. It's just absolute lunacy. It might work in dodgy real estate deals, but it doesn't work in global politics.
1: Yeah, look, that's true. Cameron, I give Trump points for at least confronting Iran when many others would not. It needs to be confronted. What disturbs me is that it's all over the shop with no discipline and follow through.
2: Well, that's right. And if Trump was on an episode of The Apprentice, his own show, he'd have to fire himself. I mean, this is a guy who's just mucked up from the start in terms of the messaging around this. I mean, to your point, Michael, finish the job, for goodness sake. He had the world behind him when he was bombing the daylights out of Iran and putting them on their knees. And then he thought he could cut a deal with a bunch of crazy mullahs. I mean, no way was that ever going to be a deal with Tehran. I mean, these guys are terrorists in government in that state. So, no, I mean, this is the great weakness that Trump's, you know, let himself in for. And now going back and trying to bomb again, I just think that, you know, we're in a situation, a conundrum, where Trump hasn't played to Trump's playbook. It hasn't played to J.D. Vance's, you know, weak at the knees approach for US power. And now we're just trapped in a situation where we have to go back and finish the job properly in Iran. But Iran looks like it's got the whip hand, and Iran's found how to, you know, basically hold the world to ransom over the Strait of Hormuz and supply of oil.
1: Michael Costa, Cameron Milner, thank you very much to you both. After the break, police arrest the alleged kingpin behind a lot of the mayhem in Melbourne recently. More proof that our immigration intake has been a menace?
0: Sky News will be back after this short break.

0: Sky News will be back after this short break.
1: Now, I've said before, whether you like her or not, Pauline Hanson is at least talking about a real problem that the major parties have been covering up for years, and Labor still is. It's who we let in, and the culture some bring with them. Now, I raise this again tonight, not just because of the terrorism threat and the Jew hatred that we're hearing about again, the Royal Commission today. Police yesterday arrested a 20-year-old with a Lebanese name, who they say is behind a lot of the recent mayhem in Melbourne, hiring dozens of youths for arson attacks and kidnappings and violent home invasions and some of the warfare over the illegal tobacco trade over the past 3 years. Now, he's allegedly boasted that he had some 2,000 potential offenders on his books.
2: He self-described himself as just an ordinary kid who goes to the gym and runs an empire from his home.
1: Now, this ordinary kid, this 20-year-old, is reportedly the cousin of Lebanese-born Jay Malkoon, the former bikie gang boss who came here as a child. This 20-year-old is also allegedly the local fixer for another Australian, Ali Al-Husseini, a Muslim Arab name, of course, who is wanted over the shooting of this underworld enforcer, Sam Abdul Rahman. Now, Al-Husseini is believed to be now hiding in Iraq, where he's worked for yet another Australian gang leader, Qaz Hamad, who came to Australia as a refugee from Iraq. More fool us for letting him in. Now, Hamad is also accused of ordering the firebombing of the Adas synagogue in Melbourne. At what stage will politicians, and the ABC for that matter, allow a discussion on this fact that when we import people who embody the worst aspects from a tribal culture, especially one in what's been a war zone, and with an us and them religion, we also import a culture. And that culture may not change ours for the better. But to the fear in our streets, particularly if you're Jewish. London is just one of the cities around the world that has had menacing anti-Israel protests since the October 7 massacre of the Jews. And a new report by NGO Monitor, that's an Israeli-based watchdog, says there is something very suspicious and coordinated about many of these protests. And I do wonder if the same applies to the ones in Australia. Joining me is the founder of NGO Monitor, Professor Gerald Steinberg, who's also Professor Emeritus at Bar-Ilan University in Israel. Thank you so much for your time. Really appreciate it. Your report says many anti-Israel protests in Britain have been organised by a globally connected and financed network. What network? Who is behind it?
3: We're a research organisation that was founded. I've created it because I saw that you have massive involvement of organizations called non-governmental organizations, other frameworks like that that sound very innocent. They support human rights and other things. But they have a huge amount of money and they do a lot of damage, and particularly anti-Semitism and hate of the West. So we looked systematically at 40 protests or demonstrations, mob violence, however you want to call it, that took place in London after the October 7th, 2023 massacre. And what we found using open source information, this is something that should be done in, by universities, should be done by government agencies. It's very available data. And we saw that in those 40 protests or demonstrations, there were six main there were 11 main organizations that were funding all of these, or a large portion of these. And many of these organizations are based outside of the UK. Some of them are based in the United States. They raise their money very often, including a lot of Middle Eastern connections. So we looked at that systematically, and we saw that the money can be tied to China. There's a gentleman by the name of Roy Singham, a billionaire, made a lot of money through connections in China that funded a lot of this activity. He's associated with an organization called Code Pink, which his wife runs, that's an NGO. Also, something called the Islamic Human Rights Commission, which is run by Iran. Another one, Friends of Al-Aqsa. Those organizations provided a lot of the resources for what were considered to be what were advertised as spontaneous rallies, spontaneous protests. This was 2 days after the October, they started 2 days after the October 7th, actually 1 day after the October 7th atrocities. So these were obviously well-organized, well-planned, and a lot of money behind them.
1: Your report found at least 11 of those 40 big protests you mentioned in London had links to extremist organisations or had officials who had connections with extremists, including, as you say, the Iranian regime, the Islamic Revolutionary Guard Corps, Hamas, Hezbollah, Muslim Brotherhood and more. What would be the agenda of some of these players? I can imagine what Iran's up to, but what could you make out is the aim here?
3: It was a war that was initiated, a very vicious war that was initiated against Israel or resumed on October 7th, 2022. There were seven military fronts, and we saw eventually Iran was directly involved, Hezbollah and Lebanon. The aim is to destabilize, to oppose any support for Israel, to promote anti-Semitic language, demonize Israel, and we see it very widely. We see it in the medical field. We see it in the academic world. We see it in the media. By promoting this kind of hate word against Israel, the ability for Israel to fight back against this, and it's broader than that. It's the standard line of being the canary in the coal mine, that first they go after Israel, but they're really going after the West. And this ties into the piece that you had just a little while ago on your program, that this is a very organized framework going after Israel immediately, but the longer term going after Western democracies, largely funded, hugely funded from the outside, under the framework calling for human rights, international law, and it gets the government officials as well. These large protests, the way they're covered in the media very sympathetically, they then become very influential with members of parliament and eventually to politicians, including prime ministers. This is part of a destabilizing process, starting with Israel and going throughout the West. And it's something that needs to be a lot more, attention needs to be paid for it. Who's funding this? Who's promoting this? One of the aspects is that these massive protest demonstrations, whatever you want to call them, they all had the same signs, the same slogans, the same posters, the same logos of the same organizations, just a day or two after October 7th. It was very extensive. We examined it in the UK, but I think similar work needs to be done in Australia, in the United States, in European cities, to show the coordination, to show the funding behind it.
1: Well, in fact, let's not forget the Marxist groups that are also featuring heavily in a lot of these protests, like Socialist Alternative, Socialist Alliance, groups like that, that are seeing, as you say, it's really a wider attack on the West, and they want the fall of capitalism in the West. So, you know, this is just the latest front for them too. Now, you mentioned Australia. If this is what's happening in London, could we assume that something similar is happening in Sydney and in Melbourne?
3: It's very likely. These were all copycat events that took place. They were well organized. The big Sydney march that I think took place on October 9th, again, 2 days after the Hamas massacre that took place, where massive slaughter, massive rape, everything else that we saw, the horrors that we saw. And then we have these big protests, big demonstrations with flags, with symbols from these organizations saying Israel is committing war crimes, so pro-Palestinian, calling these actions resistance, Palestinian resistance. These aren't spontaneous, not in Sydney, not in Melbourne, not any place else in Australia. So the question is, who's funding them? Very likely some of the same organizations and frameworks that funded them in the UK, who also built the infrastructure, orchestrated the events, and did the same thing in Australia. I think it's something that's important. Our capacity is relatively limited. Our organization, we did this massive report on the UK. Hopefully, the same thing can be done by an organization, by a group of people in Australia. I think it's also part of what the Royal Commission is supposed to be looking into. And I've seen some of the submissions that have looked at the roles of these NGOs. Amnesty International Australia, for instance, gives out a great deal of money outside of Australia. Where is that going? Is it going to terrorist organizations? Is it going to the same funders? That also needs to be looked at because that is part of the anti-Semitic wave that we see also in Australia.
1: Professor Jared Steinberg, I wouldn't put out too much faith in the Royal Commission, I'm afraid. I'm not sure that it's got the time or the energy to exhaust these inquiries like they should be. Thank you so much for your time. Really appreciate it. After the break, more outrageous bias from the ABC.
0: Sky News. News. We'll be back after this short break.

0: Sky News will be back after this short break.
1: The ABC tells us with a straight face that it's not biased. ABC Chairman Kim Williams, we're not biased. ABC Managing Director Hugh Marks, we're not biased. And then last night it runs this crude and deceitful attempt at a gotcha of opposition leader Angus Taylor.
2: Let's talk about some other things that you raised in this this major speech that you gave on Friday. You're critical in that speech of wage rises in the care economy. Can you spell out who in that field doesn't deserve a pay increase?
3: Well, you should read the next sentence, which is, I said, people do deserve to be well paid in
2: sectors. Let's clear it up for the audience. This is what you said exactly. Under Labor, the care economy has exploded. Segments of this disproportionately unionised workforce have been awarded hefty pay increases.
3: Read the next sentence, Sarah.
2: Well, just on that, that's very clear. You're making a commentary
3: You should read the next sentence, where I said, and I will say it for you, that those people deserve to be well paid. And the way to be well paid is to have a strong economy.
2: Yes, but hefty pay increases, let's just stay there for the moment. Hefty pay increases is not someone saying it sounds like a good idea.
3: Well,
2: so I want
3: by
2: to
3: By not
2: know,
3: including the next sentence, you're being... It's not a fair portrayal
2: well,
3: of
2: Well, you're
3: what
2: saying
3: that...
1: That is extraordinary. I'm not going to give you the context. Let's not talk about the context. I want to frame you for this. Had host Sarah Ferguson told the audience what Angus Taylor had in fact said in that speech directly after what she quoted, they'd have seen the point that he was actually making, the out-of-control and unsustainable spending.
4: Segments of this disproportionately unionised workforce have been awarded hefty pay increases by the Fair Work Commission. Now, Labor has backed that with billions of dollars of additional taxpayer funds. Naturally, Australians expect and deserve the highest quality services. The workers providing these services expect and deserve to be well paid. No reasonable person could deny this. But even Labor, in its belated commitment to rein in the NDIS, has admitted that the trajectory is unsustainable.
1: Joining me are Gemma Tonini, columnist and communications consultant, and Carolyn DeRusso, commentator and president of the Western Australian Liberals. Gemma, that is just so red hot by Sarah Ferguson.
5: It's actually a bit shameful, to be honest, and it makes you trust. You can't have relationship without trust, and you can't have trust without disclosure. And in cherry-picking, as the journalist, as the host did in that segment of interview, cherry picking out of context a segment of that speech, I would respectfully suggest that that does indicate institutionalised bias, and that's all you need to see. Like I am a consumer of news, but once in my former life, Andrew, as you know, I was a part of the news ecosystem. I was a journalist, a chief of staff, an associate producer in a commercial newsroom for almost a decade, and in radio before that. That is inexcusable. He had every right to push back, and I commend him for his restraint. He should have pushed back harder. But how can the leadership of the ABC, with a straight face, tell the Australian people, A, that their money is well spent, it's clearly not, and B, that they are not bias. And I'll give you a suggestion, Andrew, that if the journalist in question, you know, had wanted to read that full question in context, or that full chunk of speech in context, there wouldn't have been a story for their viewers, which is probably why it was taken out of context.
1: Caroline, I'm just stunned by that. Now, I consume a lot of ABC stuff, mainly as a prosecutorial, someone with a prosecutorial bent. And I know they don't play that kind of shabby trick on Labor politicians, and certainly not on Greens ones. That is not a mistake. That is a deliberate gotcha.
6: It is a deliberate gotcha. And Andrew, thank you on behalf of the rest of us for doing that work for us so I don't have to watch the ABC. And I really appreciate the community service that you do there for us in that prosecutorial role. But the point, yes, it is a gotcha, but there's a bigger point that's even more problematic for the ABC. And it's the fact that they don't understand productivity. So this whole idea of focusing on this concept of this hefty pay rise, right, like Gemma said, taken totally out of context. But you need to understand that in the context of what are the services being provided, what is the value to the taxpayer. And yes, of course, these people deserve to be well paid, but we need to be able to manage a behemoth like the NDIS in the context of the rest of the economy and the rest of government spending so that we can have those sorts of programs. Because when you do have out of control spending and when you have very poor productivity, ultimately in the long run, it ends up damaging these sorts of services. And you only have to look to the NHS in the UK to see a care service that has been running to the ground that's incredibly unproductive and you know, serious question marks being raised about how you actually keep something like this functioning. So that there's actually the problem.
1: Caroline, it's
6: the
1: a real issue,
6: is
1: I know.
6: Cheap, but
1: yeah, of course it's a
6: but
1: problem.
6: It's a significant issue. Why,
1: but it demands discussion. It is.
5: Of
1: what you say demands discussion.
5: You can have
1: a very interesting interview.
6: You can't have a discussion if you don't understand the issue. She does not understand the issue. She's ignorant.
5: Does anyone else remember the day and age of when the ABC's economics editor didn't understand the difference between, you know, profit and revenue?
1: Oh,
5: the same organisation,
6: Alberichonomics, the good old days.
5: Profit and revenue are not the same thing, ABC viewers, just in case you need a little bit of clarity there.
1: Yeah, but it's the malice, it's the malicious bias.
5: Right.
1: I'm sure Sarah Ferguson, looking in the mirror, would say, I'm not biased. But Sarah, just look at what you just did. Look at what you just did. On a lighter note, I was getting all keyed up for England playing for a spot in the World Cup final against Argentina. They're playing Argentina in a World Cup final against Spain. They're going to do that tomorrow morning. I came across this wonderful video and I thought, I tell you what, these soccer skills of Prince William are pretty good, and I really like the way that his wife could speak so fluently off the cuff. Have a look.
7: Hello, everyone. Welcome back. What an incredible day for football. England versus Argentina, the World Cup semi-final is finally here.
8: You can really feel the excitement, can't you?
7: You know, England and Argentina have given football some unforgettable moments over the years. Every time we meet, it feels absolutely massive.
8: They really have. It's always passionate, competitive and full of emotion.
7: And this year, the belief feels stronger than ever. My heart's telling me one thing. It's coming home!
8: Come on, England!
7: Where are you watching from and who are you supporting?
5: Terrifying.
1: But Gemma, here's the thing. I did start the show talking about the perils of artificial intelligence. That turns out to be an AI video, and I would never have known. I wonder why someone even bothered to do it. But that's high quality stuff these days.
5: Yeah, and that's terrifying. And that's one of the whole points about why AI is not a miracle cure-all and it needs to be heavily regulated, because that is reasonably believable, though you could sort of look at it and go, on the balance of averages, is it likely that they did that? And is it likely that Prince William is that good? It's not. But it's a classic example of everything you just talked about in the AI segment, which I watched from the green room here at HQ. But honestly, I've had a couple of people make, probably because they're very bored, make AI videos of me. And I must say, they made me look really good, but it's kind of leaves a chill in your spine. I'm like, I don't move that well for starters. So like, calm the imagination, but it's chilling.
1: It is so freaky. And that someone in there, probably in their living room, could do Caroline. That is what's spooky. And if we're at this level now, can you imagine in 5 years' time, and what Russia, by the way, and China are doing with
5: Absolutely.
1: This kind of stuff for propaganda purposes?
6: Absolutely. And I think for me, the only thing that made it a bit of a giveaway was that dog was too well behaved in there being a moving ball. Like anyone who owns a dog, if there's a moving ball, the dog's gone feral and is all over the ball. So for me, that was probably the giveaway. But you make a very, very good point. And Andrew, you think about it in the political context. How many times, you know, photos or old tweets or whatever come up about candidates, things that come up from the past. Well, we're now getting to a point where you're like, well, how's anyone to know whether something is real or not?
5: Yeah.
6: And, you know, you're relying on people being very, very responsible in an environment. 100% it should be declared.
5: Declared.
6: And if it is fake, that's fine, but it should be declared. But...
5: Yeah.
6: You're relying on people being ethical and being responsible in a world, in particular, where people's behaviour is highly anonymised, where it makes it easier to do the wrong thing. And I think it's going to be a big problem.
5: Andrew, you and I are old enough to remember the day and age of watermarks. Everything that is created with AI should be watermarked as such.
6: Yeah.
1: Yeah, but they're not going to do it. The people that want to deceive you will not do that.
5: And that's my point.
1: When people are then told this is AI, they can't unsee what they saw. And people are so passionate now in believing what they want to believe, even if it's fake, they'll believe it. And you're seeing that with some of the footage that Russia's making about the Ukraine war.
5: That's absolutely true. And I'm not one for legislation or big government, but hear me out. Make it mandatory, particularly in a political environment, that any material that is developed with AI is clearly watermarked, and make the penalties so savage that people would think twice about doing it, and then enforce the law. Because this is actually more important than, you know, someone going, oh, I need my freedom of speech. No, this is actually about democracy, undermining values and agendas of bad actors, which no one in this country likes to think is even a thing, but trust us, it's a thing.
6: Totally.
1: It's so sad, but I think she's right, don't you, Caroline? I mean, we need something that screams fake, fake, fake while you're watching it.
6: I think so, and I do take the point that you just make, that once people see something, there is this tendency to believe it and to share it and for things to become viral, and the truth has no chance otherwise of catching up. So I don't know exactly what the answer is, but there does need to be.
1: So true. Yep, so true. Jemma Tonea, Karen Russo, out of time. Thank you very much. And coming up next, our documentary, Outback Wrangler, What Really Happened. Good night.
9: Look out!
10: Oh, look at that. Oh, that's huge.
11: That's a powerful animal.
12: For years, Matt Wright was a global face of the Northern Territory, a reality TV star at the centre of a multi-million dollar empire.
13: You're such a man.
14: Thanks, guys.
13: I find it embarrassing to be seen with you.
15: This is the craziest thing. He's coming after your gonads.
12: A tight-knit brotherhood operating on the absolute edge of survival.
16: Now that's using every bit of my strength to hold this crocodile.
12: But in May 2026, the Outback Wrangler walked out of a Darwin prison cell into a completely different reality.
17: Walking out, I'm like a cat on a hot tin roof, wondering what's going to happen next.
18: Late in the summer of 2022, a chopper came down in West Arnhem Land in crocodile-infested waters. The pilot was severely injured. The egg collector lost his life.
12: But 4 years after the crash, the question of what actually caused the chopper to fall from the sky remains unsolved.
19: Hands off the camera.
12: The Australian Transport Safety Bureau conducted a forensic investigation into the mechanical cause of the crash, finding that the aircraft likely ran out of fuel mid-flight. But their findings carry no weight in the criminal courts.
18: The Northern Territory Police's investigation into the cause of the crash seems to have come to a halt, but questions remain.
12: Why has the police probe been shut down when there are still no official findings on what killed Chris Wilson?
20: Have you spoken to the family of Chris Wilson? Oi!
18: And why has there been no official finding into what actually caused the crash?
12: Families, friends and industry veterans say the only hope left for the truth is a full coronial inquest.
21: I don't know what happened to Christopher.
12: The documentary you're about to see was filmed with Matt and Kaya Wright in the Northern Territory over a 6-month period. This is their story.

0: Dusty, bad guy.
1: The Crocs are eating.
2: Oh, he's coming. He's gonna launch at you. Do you see that?
3: There? Daddy, right there.
1: Where?
3: There.
4: What are they doing?
1: Bands, Dusty. Don't feed these turtles, Bands, before you go to school. Go on, pack those toys up, mate. But we're gonna go in a sec.
5: Before the prison cell and the headlines, life for the Wrights was an ongoing mix of family and outback adventure. This exclusive footage inside their Darwin home captures a unique sanctuary, a quiet life away from the media storm.
2: Come around this side, darling. The big turtles are over here.
3: I got
1: a big one here, look. Here. Come here. Big one's here.
3: I got another one. I see it.
2: You see it?
3: Right there.
2: You've got x-ray vision. Oh, you're right there. Oh, and the floor.
5: A two-hour drive away sits the commercial heart of that empire, the Top End Safari Camp. It's a massive playground of airboats and crocodiles that once buzzed with international tourists, but has taken a sharp dive since the disaster.
4: Is he leaking, eh?
3: Yeah.
4: That's the one. Oh, look out for them horns!
5: This vision captures a family caught in a grueling state of limbo.
2: Ah, they're slippery! They're slippery, dude! They're slipping! Oh, you got it.
5: These intimate scenes were filmed in the months leading up to Wright sentencing, when prison was a distinct impending reality. The domestic peace was operating on borrowed time.
6: Since the accident, there's been a lot of lives turned upside down, communities broken up, and mateships destroyed.
7: Sibs. Flying, Willow, Matt, I think that's Burnsy, the buffalo.
6: You know, with us, our family, it's been relentless. Definitely been tough, but I think with Kai, myself and the kids, we hold a pretty strong united front, and when that's the way we're going to push through this. It's the only way we're going to get through it.
8: I just look back, you know, the day of the accident and how the emotions and, you know, the challenges from that just have not stopped.
5: To truly understand how this empire fractured, you have to go back to the single fatal afternoon that changed the Top End forever. In the searing summer of February 2022, one of three choppers on an egg-collecting mission came crashing down into the swamps of West Arnhem Land. The pilot, Sebastian Robinson, was permanently paralysed in the crash. His egg collector, Chris Willow Wilson, who was suspended under the aircraft in a sling, was killed.
9: Flying out there and finding out that Willow had been killed was probably the toughest day of my life. I remember his hand sort of just sticking out the side of that bubble cover and he had his watch on, and I sat with him for a bit there and just didn't really know what to do or say. All the boys were in shock. Just so surreal.
5: Another pilot on the mission that day, Mick Burbage, was first on scene.
9: You know, Mick arrived there first and he had to deal with this. He had to find Willow dead and place bubble cover over him. And then, from my understanding, all the boys came looking for Burbs when he didn't show back up. And he had explained to them and calmed them down, try and keep Seb alive, keep him comfortable before care flight.
10: Tell me about that. So you landed there?
11: Yeah. Something no one needs to see, that's for sure. You're seeing a couple of blokes you work with and care about, and for my case, Willow was, sorry.
9: Burbs handled it very well and should be praised for saving Seb.
11: Look, I didn't know there was a crash at the time, but I was just, we'd moved from one little area and I hadn't heard anything on the radio.
9: For saving Seb.
11: Look, I didn't know there was a crash at the time, but I was just, we'd moved from one little area and...

0: I don't know, he had something about him, and he was like a little brother to me. He had so many different friends and people, and he just come from good... This shouldn't be this hard, eh? He come from a good family. And to see someone like that just lying there, you know, knowing he's never going to go see his kids, his parents, you know, his sister, his family. It's pretty sad, eh?
1: The helicopter was owned by Wright's company, Helibrook. Upon hearing of the tragedy, Wright flew directly to the remote crash site. He was joined by crocodile farming pioneer Mick Burns and Neil Mellon, an off-duty Northern Territory police officer. The Australian Transport Safety Bureau conducted an extensive investigation into the disaster. In its final report, the watchdog found the chopper likely crashed because of fuel exhaustion, causing the engine to stop mid-flight. Investigators determined the helicopter had likely not been refueled at a remote depot as planned, and that the pilot did not identify the reducing fuel state before the engine stopped. The ATSB investigation found that fuel samples taken from the helicopter did not match the fuel at the remote depot where it was due to be refueled. This, along with other forensic evidence, led investigators to conclude it did not refuel there. Consequently, the aircraft ran out of fuel mid-flight. It is strictly not a function of the ATSB to apportion blame or determine liability.
2: Looking at all the evidence, not just the supportive evidence, because like any, there's always going to be evidence that potentially doesn't support some hypothesis. When we look at all of that, we came very much to the conclusion that it had suffered fuel exhaustion, so it had run out of fuel. Firstly, the sequence of events. It fueled up at the beginning of the day at Noonima, halfway to what would have been a refueling site, and we know that the egg collector was flying at that particular time. They've landed down there at Mount Borrowdale. Our evidence would suggest that this helicopter, for whatever reason, was not refueled there. Then they've taken off to do their egg collection, and helicopters have gone in different directions, and at some point there, most likely around that 9:22 mark, the helicopter has reached fuel exhaustion. The sequence of events there, that the egg collector was released off the line at a height not likely to be sustainable. The pilot has sustained, you know, really catastrophic injuries.
1: Despite the aviation watchdog's focus on the mechanical and fuel data, a massive parallel police investigation turned its lens directly onto the men who flew to the rescue in the hours after the crash. Burbage, who was first on scene, as well as Wright and Mellon, who arrived later, became the focus.
3: What did you do at the crash site, Mr. Wright?
1: Wright was accused of attempting to obstruct the investigation into the crash. He was convicted on two counts of attempting to pervert the course of justice following a month-long trial in August last year. The jury did not return a verdict on a third count after becoming deadlocked and unable to reach a unanimous decision. In count one, the jury found Wright lied to police during an interview about how much fuel he thought was in the chopper. Count two related to him visiting the critically injured pilot in the hospital in the aftermath of the crash. The jury found he'd asked Robinson to alter helicopter records. Mellon was sentenced to 8 months behind bars to be suspended after three after pleading guilty to a string of offences, including destroying evidence related to the crash. The destruction of evidence charge was related to the disposal of the mobile phone that belonged to Wilson. Mellon unzipped Wilson's vest, removed the phone, and gave it to Burbage, who destroyed it, believing it contained information Wilson's wife, Danielle, would not like to know. The other charges were for a series of unrelated offences. Burbage pleaded guilty to one count of destroying evidence for disposing of Wilson's phone. He was fined $15,000.
0: Look, I'm a big boy. In accordance to the law, I did the wrong thing. I owned up, I pled guilty over a mobile phone. I thought I was doing the right thing.
4: Mr. Burbage, how are you feeling ahead of today's proceedings?
1: As the legal warfare escalated, Kaya fell pregnant with the couple's third child. Matt was hit with a sudden cancer scare.
5: I even got one of my nuts ripped out with testicular cancer last year. Within 3-4 days, I was in Sydney, got one of my plums pulled out, and that was it.
1: While the criminal investigation focused heavily on the aftermath of the crash, questions remain.
3: Is there anything you'd like to say about the allegations at all?
1: Why did the active probe into the actual cause of the crash suddenly stop?
6: What was meant to be an investigation into the cause of the crash turned into an investigation into Matt Wright that provided no answers as to the cause of the crash.
7: You got any messages to the family involved in this crash?
6: But what's infuriating following the trial is we all sort of thought there'd be some

0: sort of flow on justice or flow on answers provided, an investigation would continue into the crash. And it just does not seem that that is happening. And it's not a want for anyone else to suffer. It's actually a want for the truth to be out there.
1: In sentencing Wright over his actions in the aftermath of the crash, Acting Chief Justice Alan Blow said he believed there was fuel in the tank when the helicopter's engine stopped. The Crown Prosecutor submitted that jurors should be comfortably satisfied that the downed helicopter did not crash because it ran out of fuel. Higher Wright has studied the ATSB report inside out, desperate to understand the technical data and why the chopper went down. Despite the findings of the court, she's adamant that an empty fuel tank was the most likely cause of the crash.
0: There's no other option. Like the fuel system, the fuel lines were completely bone dry. The cowling, so the engine covers, they had no signs of leaking or staining that would indicate any fuel leaking before, like prior to or after the crash. The fuel control unit was completely bone dry. The tanks of IDW, they got sent away and they were tested and they didn't bulge. Tanks bulge when they're full of fuel on impact, but IDWs didn't bulge. So that was sort of in line with with tanks that have, you know, little or no fuel in them. There was no fuel leak, so the transmission deck, which sits below the fuel lines or where you do your fuel drain, there was no leaking or staining. The colour of the fuel at Matt's hangar and at the shack, which is where it's more than likely that they actually fueled up, there was blue fuel. At Mount Borrowdale, where they were meant to fuel up, there was green fuel. And 250 mil of unusable fuel was drained from the tank of IDW, and that fuel was blue. If they'd fueled up at Mount Borrowdale, it would have been green.
1: The Care Flight first responder reported that there was no smell or indication of fuel at the scene.
0: There's no signs of leaking. There would have been fuel on Willow. There would have been a smell. There would have been, you know, evidence of fuel somewhere. Where did it go? 176 litres, which is a full tank of fuel. If they fueled up at Mount Borrowdale, is a lot of fuel to leak out of a helicopter in a 30 to 40 minute time frame. If it leaked out, it would have exploded, it would have combusted, the helicopter would have blown up in the air, there'd be leaking, there'd be marks, there'd be signs, there was nothing.
2: Police or the DPP taking the stance that the ATSB report is somehow incorrect. If that's the case and it's incorrect and the fuel exhaustion was caused by no fuel, well, tell me what it is because I want to know what killed my mate. It's not about Matt Wright and Seb Robinson. I want to know what happened to Christopher.
3: Celebrity crocodile wrangler Matt Wright has been sentenced to a minimum 5 months jail for attempting to pervert the course of justice. Wright was found guilty in August over his actions following a helicopter crash that killed his friend and Netflix co-star Chris Wilson.
1: It's been 2 months since Matt Wright was sent to prison. We're back at the family home with Kaya, now heavily pregnant and counting the days until his release. She has already explained to her eldest child, Banjo, why his father is away.
0: The day that we came back from Matt getting taken away, I just pulled Banjo straight into the room and I was like, hey, mate, can you come see Mum in the room? And he kind of came in with me and I was like, they've sent Dad off to jail. And I said, but it's really good news. It's like, not for that long a time, mate, and he'll be home in 5 months.
1: The children speak to their dad over the phone, but the calls are strictly timed.
4: Griffin.
5: Don't break this.
4: Oh, you got 1 minute left, man. So Dad's going to ask you which animals to research, Angel. Here, hold that. Here you go. Well, tell Dad what you're building. That's pretty cool.
5: I'm building a really big castle. I don't want to make any mistakes. Then I'll fall.
4: Banjo, you were just telling me about the round the world trip you're planning. Tell Dad.
5: Oh, yeah. I'm planning a trip.
4: Oh, it's a beat.
5: I'm planning a trip around the whole world, not coming back to Australia next year.
6: Okay. Are we planning a big
5: sad photo? No, we probably take Oh, sure. We can take a stand.
4: Bye. It's me. Say bye, Dad. Love you.
5: Bye, Dad.
4: Love you.
0: It's hard because you want to speak out and share how you feel and share that it obviously is hard, but the hardest thing is not us feeling sorry for ourselves. The hardest thing is always having the sense of injustice. Every single letter talks about, I just can't believe that no one's been held accountable for Willow's death, and that the focus has just been on me. He just must lament over that injustice all the time.
4: What would be amazing if you can sit with Mum every few days and write some amazing stories about all the adventures you guys have been up to. I have a roommate that doesn't speak too much but goes to the toilet a lot at night and does the biggest farts you would ever, you can ever think of.
5: Bigger and my longest fart ever.
0: Yeah, it's hard for us, but obviously there's so many people that it's affected. It's hard for lots of people, but sometimes it's frustrating because it feels like, are we the only ones that are wanting to push for more to be done about this investigation and things that were and weren't done?
4: Let's go, kiddos.
5: Mom?
4: Yeah, mate.
5: Can
4: you hold that one?
5: Is anything there $3?
0: Someone's got an opinion or a story about you, and it just is how it is. So you've got to learn how to be as normal as you can in that chaos. And I think when he comes out, it's going to be, the chaos is still going to be there. And we just have to stay strong and true to ourselves and move through it. People have very strong opinions about Matt. Sometimes I don't quite understand why. Maybe he's been portrayed in a certain way or skewed in a certain way, and they're so strong. Like, people are like, he should be hung up by a noose, and he's this and he's that and he's all of these things. And it's like...
5: Why, Mum?
4: Right, did he jump in?
0: How has society turned out to be this way? Like, how do we all just criticise people and go about? It's shocking to me going through this and feeling and experiencing the absolute worst of humanity and bullying and finger pointing and like tear downs and all those things. It just makes me want to retreat as far away from humanity as possible and raise my kids and my family in just a protected setting where they're connected to nature and people and community and things that matter.
6: I'm just about to give birth, and my mental health and like the safety of the baby and Matt's mental health and our children's is being really messed around by these last minute decisions and changes. It's just very overwhelming.
1: This is Kaya days before going into labour, shattered at the realisation that her husband will miss the birth of their baby. She's pleading for answers from corrections authorities.
6: I just don't think that the bigger picture of our mental health is being considered in any of this. And it's just so much to take on all the time.
0: I hope there is some sort of push and justice for Willow's death, and that people ask the questions. The evidence is there, the ATSB report's there. Definitely the sharing of our story is to shed light on how hard it's been, but to invite everyone to be kinder. I really hope there will be some sort of justice for Willow, and that, you know, a proper investigation will be conducted.
7: It's using every bit of my strength to hold this crocodile.
8: All the evidence is there. All they need is someone with common sense to look at it.
9: Look at the facts, everyone. The bullshit that we've caught.
0: It is confronting and it is absolutely heartbreaking.
10: Sky News will be back after this short break.

0: Sky News will be back after this short break.
1: So we've just picked up our car and we're on our way to Matt and Kaya's house. Matt's been out of jail now for about a month and Kaya has the newborn baby. He was born 11 hours before Matt's release, so Matt missed the birth. So we'll see what he's got to say about that and how he feels and what's changed for him since his stint in jail.
2: So now the trial's done, Matt served his time. I've had this desire just to go bullet a gate, let's get the truth out. And wanted to just sort of bring everything that we had to light, get answers. You know, every time we talk about this, you know, there's keyboard warriors out there who are like, stop deflecting, like, stop focusing on that. Like, Matt is this, Matt is that. But I just want an answer as to why.
3: All the evidence is there. Mm-hmm. All they need is someone with common sense to look at it. And I'm sure ATSB have got common sense, but have they looked at that?
1: This is Milton Jones, another prominent figure watching the fallout. He's a legendary territory cattleman and fixture of the crocodile egg industry. Jones trained many of the top-end pilots, including Robinson. After analysing the official ATSB report finding, Jones remains deeply sceptical of what he says is the state's narrow focus.
3: And, you know, no one's won out of it. No one's won at all.
4: Now that's using every bit of my strength to hold this crocodile. She's trying to take away the crate. I'm not going to let her have the crate.
5: So you think that investigation should still be ongoing?
3: Absolutely. Yeah. I want to know. Willow's parents want to know.
5: Yeah.
3: You know, it's a huge business for us and we keep it as safe as we can. You know, this is the most terrible accident that's ever happened. I was the one that started the sling on the ring, on the nest. You know, we did it right from the word go. We designed it. We started doing it. We started in little 22 helicopters. So I have got an interest in it. I do follow it. And this has not been done right.
5: Yeah.
3: Far from being right.
1: This is Ty Mud Crab Richardson, the third pilot flying the mission that fateful afternoon. He says the tight-knit brotherhood has never been the same since the tragedy and the loss of their dear mate.
6: Pretty good team. And then, yes, Evie's cut off to himself, I suppose. We're all still pretty close. But, you know, people just go different ways. Always going around seeing him. And I don't know how long that was for. I was out mushrooming one day and he just said to me that I seen him refuel and I just said I honestly didn't see refuel.
1: Inside the courtroom, Wright was painted as the powerful corporate standover man who bullied his young pilots and systematically cheated flying records just to protect his bottom line. Outside of court, Katie Parnell from the Helibrook finance team paints a different picture.
7: Yeah, quite eye-opening sitting in that courtroom and hearing things come out and just knowing full well that that wasn't either the whole story or that wasn't the truth of what happened. And, been wondering why it was able to be put forward in such a piecemeal way. There was a lot of talk about how the relationship wasn't good and how, you know, Matt was this big standover man and the relationship was really bad with him and Sebastian, and that was not my experience at all.
1: The jury heard Wright had not covered any of the pilot's medical expenses and that he was unable to access workers' compensation. Robinson's mother told the court that Wright had offered her family $10,000 to help with their bills during his first visit on March 11. The family declined the offer, saying, "We told him we didn't want it."
7: There was a lot of assistance given to Sebastian, the way I see it, as a young guy starting out in the industry, and I think Matt helped him quite a lot. There was also the payments that we made to him just after the accident. There was some that were business related and then there was just personal payments. A payment that in particular that I'm thinking of that Matt made personally to Seb, just as a gesture of goodwill, like just he was his mate and he was in a bad way and he still had business expenses and we would assume medical expenses. And so there was a payment made with no expectation of repayment. It was just purely a gift to help him because he was, in a very bad way. It was a very tight-knit group of friends. It was a real family.
1: Another key part of the trial was a series of secret recordings later released by the court that captured Wright's own words in the days and weeks after the crash. The recordings pull back the curtain on the frantic, deeply personal fallout after the tragedy. They capture a man venting behind closed doors, often emotional, sometimes intoxicated, discussing with his wife and friends details as they came to light.
8: There was no weight in it.
9: No weight in it, yeah.
8: Half fuel. Well, that's what looked like was in the tank. I went and looked in the tanks and that's what we could see. But
9: in your estimation, how much fuel was left there?
8: Maybe half a tank.
9: Okay.
10: How you doing?
11: Good. Thanks, Sid.
10: Okay, so I just wanted to touch base with you guys after the secret recordings have been released this week. I'd kind of like to probably, now that they're out there, want to know your point of view and what you say about them or what they show about the days after the crash and where your mindset was at then.
12: 3 days after the accident, I'm doing a statement to the police. And they're like, oh, in your estimation, how much fuel should be in the helicopter? Well, in my estimation, I've flown that route hundreds of times. And if I was out there, I should be half a tank, if not a bit more. So looking into a tank that's dark, which I said I could see a shimmer, I'm not lying to the cops in any way, saying there was a shimmer. In my estimation, there should be half a tank. I don't know. I don't know if there was fuel in there. But if there was actual fuel in there, I'm guessing I probably would have seen a level of fuel. But it was black. I saw a shimmer. And that was it. So all these recordings that everyone's going on and big hype about, and they're releasing these recordings, none of it, it's all taken out of context, number one. The media at the moment is still throwing and muddying the water. Look at the facts, everyone. The bullshit we've copped bombs blowing up our meter boxes, people committing suicide. Like, it's just madness what's happened through this whole investigation.
13: He punched Willow off at 100 foot.
12: Yeah.
13: It killed him. Like, that hasn't come out yet.
12: But it will.
13: And I don't want to put Savvy in it. But I'm not going to get put in the clink because of his downfall. Anyone that knows how to fly, you know the consequences of what happens when you punch someone off and try and save your ass. And that's pretty much what's happened.
1: The court also released recordings of Matt and Kaya discussing what could have caused the crash before the ATSB report had been released. They spoke about the fuel line, but say their comments were taken out of context. In March 2022, the engine was torn down by aviation investigators in front of ATSB representatives and other experts. The fuel line was found to be 1.5 turns loose. Wright is recorded saying, "I think it was the fuel line." He says his comments were in the absence of anything else making sense as to why the engine stopped. He later learned an investigator had loosened the fuel line as part of the investigation after the accident. Wright says that there are other recordings which show the couple's reaction to this new information, but they have not been publicly reported.
10: Recordings that reference paperwork and there's stories that have come out about you trying to, force Seb to change his paperwork and things like that. Which
12: I never forced Seb to do anything. I was trying to help Seb. I was trying to help his mum get workers' comp, get everything sorted. Seb, get your paperwork in order. This is the biggest thing everyone missed. It wasn't my chopper, it's his helicopter that he hadn't filled out his maintenance release for nearly 3 months up until the accident. And I saw it and his mum had the maintenance release. And I'm like, that needs to be filled out. Here's what the boys have said that you've flown. And mate, just get your paperwork in order.
1: The jury found Wright pressured Robinson to move a few hours from the crashed helicopter's records to his own personal chopper, but the injured pilot refused to do so. Wright's defence team argued his hospital visit was to ensure that Robinson's personal logbooks were up to date, and Wright was authorised to do so as the company's air operator certificate holder. Justice Blow said the visit to the young man's hospital bed was the worst possible time to put any pressure on him, and said the celebrity had shown no remorse for his actions.
10: Is that how you say that your recordings seem to change along as the time goes on, and what's been, convicted of a lie is you changing because you're getting new evidence and your opinion is changing, what you're saying?
12: You go and record someone's house for 6 months and listen to every one of their phone calls. Like,
14: during an extremely stressful time when...
12: I'm sure you're going to cherry pick a few things out of there that you don't want to hear. It's, and especially, I'm sinking a bottle of whiskey's most nights. It's, and I'm on the phone venting to other pilots going, this is what's happened. Like, this is bullshit. This is what I'm finding out. Like, I was dumbfounded.
1: Whether or not the chopper had fuel at the time of the accident has been fiercely contested, both among the fractured brotherhood and with legal eagles on opposing sides. Robinson has no memory of the crash, but is adamant the helicopter did not run out of fuel. Timothy Luck, the pilot of the third chopper on the mission, testified in court that he was 100% sure that he refueled the chopper at Mount Borrowdale. However, the ATSB's physical investigation found that no fuel pump was available to Luck to use at the site and that other witness statements directly contradicted his account. The ATSB concluded that considering the relatively greater strength of the technical evidence, the helicopter was probably not refuelled at Mount Borrowdale. In Wright's trial, though, Acting Justice Blow said he accepted Luck's evidence.
15: But we know that the pilot, for instance, doesn't have any recollection of that particular, this flight or that particular time. Quite tragically, obviously, the air collector passed away in the accident, so we couldn't get from him. But we did have a number of other people there, from the person who rolled out the fuel tanks, and they were very certain around which ones that they rolled out and then rolled back again because it was the last fueling of the season. We also know, obviously, the chemical analysis, but we had different witnesses give differing statements there as well. And some of them we know couldn't be true. And again, it's not that people lie. It's just human nature that people sometimes recall things differently, sometimes record it wrong. So we do heavily rely on physical evidence, and in this case, the testing of the fuel was one of them.
1: On top of the criminal charges, Wright and his company, Helibrook, were criticised by air safety investigators for unsafe practices. Helibrook's approved safety management system was not being used to systematically identify and manage operational hazards. As a result, risks associated with conducting human external cargo operations, such as carriage of the egg collector above a survivable fall height, were not adequately addressed. Following the accident, Helibrook, Wright's company, advised the ATSB it had ceased operation and that their helicopter fleet was being sold. Wright, the chief executive officer and chief pilot, was no longer involved with the operation. Crucially, the ATSB declared the unsafe practices were not a contributing factor to the cause of the crash. The watchdog found that while some maintenance practices were identified as increasing risk, they were unlikely to have caused the stoppage of the engine.
15: Whilst people would quite easily would sit back and look at one part of evidence, well, fuel light comes on, therefore it couldn't have occurred like the way. Well, you've got to look at things in context of what's being done at the time, what are the other pressures.
1: The ATSB investigation found other factors that increase risk, including the presence of cocaine metabolites in the pilot's blood sample, indicating the pilot had been exposed to cocaine within the previous few days and increasing the likelihood of fatigue, depression and inattention.
16: To also find out that there was cocaine derivatives in the pilot's blood. You know, my stance on drugs has been pretty strong, not doing them, not having any of my guys do them, and to find this out has blown me away.
1: During cross-examination in Wright's trial, Robinson said he was aware that cocaine traces had been found in his blood after the accident. He told the court he had no recollection of the weeks prior. But senior defence counsel read out texts extracted from Robinson's mobile phone by police, detailing regular exchanges with friends about the supply of cocaine. During intense cross-examination, Robinson denied supplying drugs but admitted to sourcing small amounts of cocaine for friends in the years before the fatal crash. Robinson has not been charged with any criminal offence.
15: It very rarely, I think, our reports bring, what can you say, closure, because they're not going to do that. And they're designed to make sure that things in future are safer. We have to understand what occurred, but it's there not to put people in jail or not to attribute blame. But it's also not to shy away from the evidence. You know, we are no blame, and it's in the legislation, no blame. And that means it can't be used for prosecution, for et cetera. But we do have to outline the facts, and the facts based on the evidence. You've got a lot of people with very strong opinions. I guess we're slaves to the evidence. And that's what's in our report.
1: Industry veterans have joined the Wrights in calling for a coronial inquiry where all the evidence, including the ATSB report, can be laid on the table. Mick Jacoby, a former egg collector and friend and neighbour of Willow, said he too wants the probe into the cause of the crash to continue, especially given that Robinson has no memory of the crash.
17: If he can't tell us and no one else was there, Willow can't tell us, the next best thing we've got to go on is the ATSB report.
18: So it goes from the ATSB report determining the cause of the crash not being able to be tendered in a criminal trial, plus
2: information we've received during the trial that we want to use to bring the truth to light, I'm now told we're not allowed to share that in the public domain because that's also protected.
1: It's not the only piece of the puzzle hidden from you. The Wrights hold a trove of other explosive documents that, for now, cannot be shown to the public.
2: We can't use the information we have obtained that shows certain things. We can't get it out there. So it's like you feel like you're back at square one and you have to start conducting your own in-police investigation. And you want to say, we've got all this information, but you can't use it. There are people out there that know what has transpired in the days and the hours leading up to the crash. And I don't believe that's ever been investigated. And people now are too scared to speak up. I can't stress enough that I don't want any more blood or any more hurt from this. I just want an answer as to why. Privately give us an answer as to why. Please stop ignoring us. I know you've contacted the Northern Territory Police asking for answers and we get nowhere.
19: In June, we again reached out to the Northern Territory Police Department requesting an interview with one of the lead investigators.
1: In a written response, the Northern Territory Police Force said, the NTPF can confirm that the criminal investigation into the crash and the conduct that followed has concluded with no further charges laid. A brief has been supplied to the NT coroner.
19: The statement explained that the reason for so many different squads to be involved in the investigation was the remote location of the crash and the fact that there was so much complex, contradictory evidence.
1: In relation to the ATSB report finding that the chopper likely ran out of fuel and whether the Northern Territory Police investigation came to the same conclusion, the NT Police said, a brief has been supplied to the NT coroner. It would be inappropriate to comment while the investigation is underway. We have been told by the courts that no decision has been made on whether or not a coronial inquest will be held.
19: We've made several attempts to contact Sebastian Robinson, but he has not responded. We've also reached out to Chris Wilson's wife through her lawyer and directly, but no response has been forthcoming.
17: I mean, if people want to really know for themselves, it's the court documents are public. Go and read the court documents. Go and read the ATSB report and form your own opinion.
5: Would it feel better if you understood why? Like I know you both said before, it's not so much that you want someone to pay, but you just want to know the why.
2: Yeah, I think for everyone, I think for all of Willow's close friends in our community, everyone wants to know why. It's hard enough as friends for us to speak out, you know, family, it's absolutely horrific.
5: Yeah.
2: And you don't, it's not nice. It's not nice. And so it is confronting and it is absolutely heartbreaking to have to keep reliving this trauma. I understand why people don't want to go public or to speak about it, but I feel like Matt and I, knowing what we know, are in a position where we need to and to try to get the answers to these questions that we have.
20: I tried to help as much as I could, give them as much information. I offered to take them back to places and do things. Yeah, it's just like, I know there's big dramatic two sides of the story, but it's not. It's about Christopher. The police or the DPP taking the stance that the ATSB report is somehow incorrect. If that's the case and it's incorrect and the fuel exhaustion was caused by no fuel, you're saying that's not what it is. Well, tell me what it is because I want to know what killed my mate. It's not about Matt Wright and Seb Robinson. I want to know what happened to Christopher. It's that simple.
5: What do you think Willow would think of all this?
21: They'd be pissed. He'd be dead set pissed. He'd be like, what is wrong with you idiots? You know, like, just move on, get along.
20: I believe if you're investigating something, you should investigate it with both eyes open and follow it all the way down whatever rabbit hole you think it may go.
5: And that's what your mate would want.
21: It's just what Christopher would want. Willow'd want that. Yeah, he'd just... And he'd want everyone to move on too.
22: He was okay. He got to sleep in the bed with Mum. His dad wasn't home.
23: Thank you, little sumo baby. You're so big for 4 weeks, darling.
1: Has it changed you, do you reckon?
22: Changed me.
1: Do you feel like he's changed?
2: I do.
0: Sky News will be back after this short break.

0: Walking out, I'm like a cat on a hot tin roof, wondering what's going to happen next. And then seeing Kai, because I didn't know that Kai had had Sterling at that time. You know, I was a little bit hesitant walking out, but it was pretty quiet at 6 o'clock in the morning. It was great. Kai walked out of the shadows there, and she's holding a little baby. I was like, whoa, when did that happen? I only spoke to you a couple of days ago, so it was fantastic. Very surreal moment. At the end of the day, shouldn't have gone in, but it is what it is, and we'll keep fighting, keep moving forward.
1: You need a poo or a spew? What's going on?
2: You go this way.
3: It's okay.
4: Was that like turning out to get him with a bubba? He didn't even know before.
1: It's actually kind of insane looking back. Like, I gave birth and all I could think was, okay, I've got him now. All right, let's go. Pick up Matt. Like, it's like running errands. I've got the baby. Check me out.
5: Hello.
6: Look at you. You look chunky.
7: You want to take your boots up back? You
6: know, look chunky chubby.
8: The whole thing Matt and I wanted to achieve was like that family moment of unity of us all being together and Matt seeing the kids meet Sterling for the first time. So then I was like, oh, I don't want to stay overnight in hospital, but I have to because I've got to gatekeep Sterling from Dusty. So then I moved to the ward and then they signed me out early at 5 a.m. and I did all my paperwork. Doors opened and I saw Matt walking towards us. I couldn't quite believe it. And he didn't know Sterling had been born because he thought I was picking up at 6 a.m. and we're going to hospital to get induced. So I was wobbling over and there was floodlights in Matt's face so he couldn't see. And then, yeah, I think there's a recording. You can hear him say, oh, there's a baby.
3: Like a little sumo baby. You're so big for 4 weeks, Sterling. It's not normal. All you do is eat. Eat.
8: And, like, he still just didn't believe that he was getting out because we just have had so many setbacks and so many games. Well, that's how it has felt to us. So, yeah, it was to finally have him there and to be together and to come home and have that moment with Banjo and Dusty and Matt and Sterling and myself all together again. It was a relief.
9: The Wrights knew a prison sentence was a distinct, terrifying possibility due to the seriousness of the charges against him. The maximum penalty for attempting to pervert the course of justice in the NT is 15 years in jail. Wright was found guilty on 2 counts. But when the judge finally handed down the verdict, the reality hit with a brutal finality. It was an aggregated sentence of 2 years imprisonment to be suspended after serving a mandatory 5 months strictly behind bars.
0: Well, I don't think anyone's ever ready for something like that. But Kai and I did speak about it, like it was a reality. And spoke to the lawyers and we were pretty certain that there was a good chance that I was going away for a little while.
10: Bloody air off here. That your face. Right. Well, then, let's go.
8: I just remember looking at him and just him, like, mouthing, I love you, and him just getting taken away.
1: Did you tell the kids that Dad was in jail?
8: I told Banjo. I didn't tell Dusty. She was still sort of too young to understand. She started off when she first started visiting the jail. She used to say, crocodile's in here. So I think she used to think it was, like, Matt's work. And then at the end of the visits, Dusty started saying, Daddy's airport, which is really interesting because when you go to jail, you have to scan in and go through security like an airport. So, yeah, it's interesting how kids process. I mean, she was only 3 to start with, so it started with lots of crocodiles in here, so she obviously thought Dad was at work, and then, moved to Daddy's airport.
3: Wow.
0: Oh, Banjo called me a clown.

0: he was okay. He got to sleep in the bed with mum because dad wasn't home. And then when I said, mate, I'm going to come home, I'm going to try and get an ankle bracelet. And he goes, nah, don't worry about it, dad. Just you stay in there. Come out when you don't need a bracelet. I'm like, mate, come on. And I was just like, dude, I'll just come home and we'll hang out here at home and get a bit of work done. And it would have been a lot more productive than sitting with a few delightful types inside.
1: For a man whose entire career was built on the endless open horizons of the outback, swapping the wilderness for a cell was a brutal shock to the system.
0: Didn't really know what to expect. No expectations. Just figured I'll take it as it comes. You know, the bosses came down the first couple of days and said, look, this is where we're at. We don't really know where to put you. And in the end, I end up down this section and there's like one area there of sort of mentally unstable people, all on medication. There's one fella serving like 40, he's been there 42 years. He's like the Hannibal Lecter of horrible person. 20-odd guys in there, a few coppers that were pedophiles. The thing is that we're all in the same place, doing the same thing. No one really wants to step out of line because then they get moved out of there. One fella there, he got, he was a Hell's Angel actually, and he got wrapped around the head with a fan motor. They cornered him and put a fan motor in a pillowcase and just come around and just smashed him in here. He's a big fella and he sort of held his ground but knocked the sense out of him, and then the hierarchy moved him across into our area. It was just a waste of time. Like, you go in there, like, I know Kai's busting her ass, she's trying to do things here, didn't achieve anything. Go in there, and all I'm doing is just Groundhog Day. No, I did a lot of writing. I wrote a children's book for Banjo and Dusty. I haven't quite finished, about an ice dragon and this unicorn for Dusty. Like, I'm bloody 80 pages into it.
2: Yeah, awesome.
0: Yeah, as well. I've got to get some illustration stuff happening. Yeah.
1: But inside the wire, Wright was entirely cut off. Outside, a heavily pregnant Kai was suddenly left carrying the weight of the world, managing a fractured multi-million dollar empire, a massive legal defence, and two toddlers completely alone.
0: Well, you know what? The day's nearly over. Time for a beer.
3: Are you allowed to do that with your wedding ring?
0: Pardon?
3: Are you allowed to do that with your wedding ring?
0: Who's going to tell me off?
1: While Wright attempts to shrug off the reality of his time inside, Kaya admits the psychological toll is devastating.
3: So often our conversations weren't, are you okay, what's going on? They were, I need to pay this bill, this is happening, what do I do about this, how do I, you know, so it was just operation, survive and keep everything afloat as opposed to checking in, and then I'd hang up and realise, oh no, I can't talk to him again today. I didn't even ask if it was okay, you know.
4: The worst days for Matt and I were when the corrections minister revoked Matt's early release on different occasions, and each time at the 11th hour. We have no issue with Matt getting released early, but the process was terrible. We were led down a garden path and encouraged to reapply for administrative home detention, to then have it revoked all again and again. It just felt cruel and shattering to the kids' spirits. For me, it just felt like a tactic to try and break us, because we just couldn't make sense as to why it would happen.
1: He might have been locked away, but the driving side of Wright hasn't shifted down a gear. If anything, the experience has only fueled his fire.
5: Has it changed you, do you reckon?
0: Changed me? Don't think so. You know, it's just a waste of time. Slowed down a little bit. But no, not changing. We're just going to drive a bit harder, get back onto it. Now, obviously, the family's getting larger and we've got to spend a lot more time with the family than you do have to work and grind hard. And so just back the businesses back and just concentrate on what's important, what we need to do, not what we have to do.
1: It's a brave front, but Kaya knows the truth is much more complicated.
5: Do you feel like he's changed?
3: I do, and I can't quite put my finger on what.
0: This has been sitting at Yarny Holly's for ages.
3: Oh, there's your bullhorns. Matt's character is a stand up and fight for what's right kind of guy. So I think it's definitely magnifying that part of his personality. I'm sort of a like, okay, it's done now. Let's just get on with our life. but his stand up and fight has definitely worn off on me, and I'm also committed to wanting to get the truth out there now. But yeah, if anything, I think it's amplified those characteristics in him about speaking up and standing for the truth and not backing down. And yeah, I noticed when he came out, he didn't want to go out in public. And I think for anyone, there'd be that level of social anxiety, not so much caring what people think, but just wanting to protect and guard yourself a little bit, and just knowing you've been through the absolute ringer, and just not wanting to have people be like, hey, how are you? Or have their opinion or ask questions. I think you've drained enough. So I get that. But yeah, all he wants to do is spend time with the family. It's his priority. I think he wishes he didn't have businesses and other cases and things. He'd just like to be a dad, really. But yeah, life happens and we've got things we still have to work through. So
1: the prison sentence is served, but the legal onslaught is barely scratching the surface. Wright has decided to drop his appeal against his criminal convictions due to the financial strain. But the Wrights are still facing multi-million dollar civil fights building in the background. Wilson's wife, Danielle, is suing Wright and the Civil Aviation Authority, as well as his now insolvent company, Helibrook, over her husband's death.
0: Another 5-week case next year in Sydney, and I'm representing myself on that one. So, yeah. Yeah, well, Jesus, I've spent nearly $2 million on fighting every other case.
1: The relentless legal crossfire has taken a massive toll on the Outback Wrangler brand. Wright's global television shows are on hold for now, and the family's sprawling territory tourism operations have faced a steep decline.
2: At the end of the day, it was a trial by media, it was a circus, but the family shouldn't suffer for any of it.
1: Now the Wrights are trying to pick up the pieces of their business while finding comfort in their newborn child. But as they juggle the legal wars and fight for answers about Willow's death, the shattering cost of the fatal crash remains a permanent shadow over everything that they do.
3: Yeah, it's all a blur, but it just makes you hone in on what matters, and that's your kids. So, yeah, so grateful to have kids and a young family through this, because if you didn't, it would be a completely different story. They ground you and remind you what actually matters. And yeah, I think there's also a lot of sadness in that, because, you know, when you're a mum, you're always reflecting on how precious your kids are. And, you know, it's a reminder to what Willow's family's lost as well. He was a dad of two young kids. How much our kids missed their dad when he was in jail. How much Willow's parents would be missing their boy every day. You know, it's been hard for everyone. It's affected everyone, and you do get reminded every day of the fragility of life, I think.
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7: Fascinating stuff. Welcome to the Man Cave, where it is opinion and hard opinion that we have on lots of issues here this evening. My name's Paul Murray. Thank you very much for watching. A reminder, not this Sunday, next Sunday is the start of what is going to be a very big week here at Sky News. The last day of us as Sky News, we'll be celebrating with Our Town in Armidale. If you would like to join us, please do so. Come to the Central West of New South Wales. Join us in the New England Sunday, the 26th of July. Please, spots are limited. There's about 20 left, so get in now, okay? Don't wait. OurTown@SkyNews.com.au. 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The next day, Sky News becomes News 24. The night after, Pauline Hanson will be taking questions in a Please Explain session. It's the latest version of Ask Me Anything. It'll be her in the studio, live studio audience, plus questions around the country. So it is one heck of a week that starts, not this, but next Sunday with Our Town. Now, first, the scandal that is the big build in Victoria. It has gone on for too long. It has cost way too much money. And apparently corruption may well have affected something like $15 billion in the overall blowout in the cost to the Victorian taxpayer. But if you ask the Premier...
8: And so whether it's a hospital, a school, or a tunnel, we have seen that through inflationary pressures that includes the supply of materials and also worker wages. They've gone up over the past 12 years, and that also includes the period of the pandemic. Now, that's not corruption, that's inflation.
7: That's not $15 billion. 60 Minutes, their reporter, Nick McKenzie, has been on it and many, many times has gone back to the well because it is the story that keeps on reporting. The allegations of the money trail, an example of which would be this.
9: Despite Tony Ciccone's denials, he has paid Migatto more than 30 times, over $1 million in total, with multiple payments in 2026. We've also learned Ciccone is one of at least two big-billed Gatto payers who have separately made donations and other payments totalling tens of thousands of dollars to the Victorian Labor Party and the CFMEU.
10: But why would they do that?
11: I will have a guess. It's for exactly the same reason. The point is that they want the connections with the Labor Party the same way that they want it with the CFMEU. There's a strong connection between the Labor Party, the CFMEU and the building industry.
7: Well, left, right and centre, regardless of how people plan to vote in November, yet again a vital opportunity for Victoria to save itself or keep the pain going for another 4 years, an extreme majority want a Royal Commission. In the Resolve Political Monitor, published in The Age, 71% of people want a Royal Commission into the big build, into the CFMEU. Jess Wilson, of course, has been on this program saying that it will be one of the first orders of business if she becomes Premier by the end of the year. Today, she repeated it.
12: So I say to Victorians, the Premier might want to grind it out, but I know you don't. You want change. You want to clean up the crime and corruption in this state. And that's exactly what I will do. I will implement a Royal Commission. I will clean up Victoria and ensure that taxpayer money is respected.
7: Now, if nothing else comes out of the Victorian election, the circuit breaker that is needed is a change of government. At virtually every level of Victorian bureaucracy, there's a thing called grey corruption. Now, this is not about money changing hands, but it's about any and every opportunity over the past 30 years for a job to be appointed by the government has some sort of connection back to the government. That's not my theory. That's the theory of the former ombudsman who has come out very publicly, and I'll get to her comments in a moment or two's time. But the reference to grinding it out is a reference, again, to a headline story about the internals inside the Labor Party. That, of course, the government is the one that can call a Royal Commission. It is the government that will choose the terms of references, and it would be the government that would ultimately pick the person who would look at it. But even if you were trying to skew that process, you couldn't, because even somebody with a remit to look the other way would, of course, see what everyone else can. It goes on to say that resisting the calls from integrity experts and a push within Labor's own parliamentary ranks to establish an independent, well-resourced inquiry, the Victorian Premier told a meeting of her front bench at the start of the month that royal commissions were not an effective way to bring about cultural change. This is the reason why 7 out of 10 people are not getting what the state and the country demands, and that's a royal commission where there is nowhere to hide. Three sources who attended the meeting and are not permitted to speak publicly, said that there was a cabinet debate, but it was promptly shut down. 1, 2, 3 ministers, well, they of course said that the Premier was just doing the right thing. This was not the way to bring around cultural change, so it never got out of first gear. 7 out of 10 want it, but the government, knowing what it will discover, is trying to grind it out. A minister present at the meeting said the Premier's key message to colleagues was, we've got to grind this out. Again, the argument of the person who claims it's not corruption, it's inflation, that has cost the Victorian taxpayers $15 billion. This is not to build it. This is the on top of, right? Let alone all of the other allegations, let alone everything that has been exposed in the media and is known about this project. The Premier, again, holding to this line of no Royal Commission, because you see, her game is that if she can survive the parliamentary process until Parliament rises, then she gets to hold on to her job by frankly scaring Victoria about One Nation and the Liberal Party, hoping that everyone in Victoria will simply forget about the reality of administration under the Labor Party with both her and Daniel Andrews.
13: No, again, there are bodies, independent agencies who have the ability to investigate these matters.
7: And don't ever forget, when it comes to the Corruption Commission, that Premier, her Treasurer, effectively cut the funding to that organisation. By their own admission, they are saying because they don't have the resources, they can't do the inquiries, which of course means too many continue to get off scot-free. The divide in Victoria is no longer left and right. It is like it is around the country. If you are paying attention, there is only one possible outcome of this upcoming Victorian election, and that is that there's got to be a circuit breaker. If you're not paying attention, well, then, of course, you'll be dazzled by the work-from-home debate, told lies about One Nation and the Libs and their evil plans for cut, you know, all the usual garbage. Again, my appeal to Victorians is the same as 4 years ago and the same as 4 years ago and the same as 4 years before that. You deserve better. You're worth better. Victorians is the same as 4 years ago and the same as 4 years ago and the same as 4 years before that. You deserve better. You're worth better.

people, including, by the way, majority of Labor voters in Victoria who say we need the Royal Commission. Business Today has said they need the Royal Commission. But the Premier, the political staff, and what's left of I Stand With Dan, well, they just say grind it out. It doesn't matter. Unbelievable. Integrity only matters when it applies to the other side, not your side. And speaking of, there is a window of opportunity for the Labor Party to potentially save itself from the worst version of what might be coming in November, and that is to get rid of the anchor that is the Premier. Now, there's been a lot of reporting in the past couple of days about a whole series of polls, but there is one poll in particular that's worth talking about here. It's been done by Trades Hall, the union movement, the very machine of Labor, the working part of the Labor Party, and it has shown a three-way contest. One Nation at 27%, Labor at 26%, the Libs at 26%, the Greens at 13%, and Other at 8%. Now, put simply, the reality of the maths here is that you can see with the Liberal and One Nation vote, there's clearly more than 50% that are ready for the change. The question, of course, is who ends up on top? If it's the Liberals that end up on top, will the preference discipline be there for One Nation voters, or will part of them go back to Labor? Again, if you are telling a pollster you're willing to break up with the government, you need to do it not just with what you do with number one, but where you put number two. And there is a move on right now amongst those who can see what is coming to try to do something about it. Reporting this evening that is worth telling you about from the Australian Financial Review is that this polling, which again doesn't come from the far right, doesn't come from outside the tent, it comes from inside the tent, says that Labor and the Coalition could be reduced to just 25 seats in the Victorian Parliament. One Nation could get as many as 19 if a state election were held today, underscoring the seismic shift of politics ahead of the November state poll. The Trades Hall Commission poll showed that Labor was likely to finish on top on election night in 72 of the 88 seats. Finish in the top two. So either they win or they're the ones that will be beaten by Coalition or One Nation. Coalition likely to finish in the top two in 49 seats, and given that the election is shaping as a genuine three-way contest, the poll also presented scenarios in which each party would end up in the top three, highlighting the importance of preference flows. So again, if you are somebody who wants to change the government, you cannot preference the government. The government has to go last. Yes, even after the Greens. That is the only way to guarantee a change of government, a circuit breaker, an opportunity for grey corruption to be blown away, and for a serious Royal Commission to go into what is an absolute disgrace. The big build and the politicians that have looked the other way, while plenty have got away with an unspeakable crime against the taxpayers of the city and the state that they apparently love. Meantime, got to stick with Victoria here for a second because I can't pretend there's not a problem for the Libs. Because, of course, more redeeming, it just keeps on going. It just keeps on going. Now, more redeeming, you remember the CCTV footage that came out, the police suggesting that there was no evidence of a crime being committed here. Well, as you know, courts have been involved. The Liberal Party obviously wants to say and rule a line under this and go win, lose or draw, you're not coming around for another run after the next election. ABC reports that Maura Deeming has written to the Liberal state executive trying to hold on to her candidacy. Remember, of course, she lost pre-selection and then the person who won the pre-selection fell over, so she ended up getting pre-selection again by default. In a statement to the party state executive this week, Ms. Deeming continued to allege that she was grabbed, held and pulled with force that caused me pain and distress. Ms. Deeming has accepted that Mr. Guy did not put her in a headlock, but said she would not apologise for making the allegation in good faith. Now, she claims that all of this was supposed to happen behind closed doors. I cannot apologise for using the party's confidential complaint process. I should not be subject to public vilification or professional retaliation for doing so. All the HR buzzwords. In her letter, she proposed a joint statement in which the party would make very clear that Mr. Guy's actions were only ever intended as a friendly gesture in a noisy environment. I should, of course, point out about the CCTV. I wasn't talking about evidence. They were just suggesting no further investigation. My apologies. Not realising that Ms. Deeming, who has PTSD, was experiencing pain, fear or distress. It's
pretty obvious what the Liberal Party wants to

0: do. It's pretty obvious that a party, a club, whatever club that may be, has the right to decide if you continue on as a member or not. But until that is solved, there is again a question mark about whether there will be a change of government in Victoria. And for mine, the need for the change in Victoria is greater than any one individual who may be standing in the way of it. We'll all wait, watch and see together, but the process rolls on. Now, when it comes to mass migration, and there are many who are offended by the idea or pretend that I'm trying to speak code, let me say very clearly what I'm saying. Since this government came to power, hundreds of thousands, nay, more than a million people have come into the country. In 1996, 18 million people lived in Australia. Now it's 28 million people. By the next 40 years or so, the expectation is that that goes up to 40 million. We'll just keep doubling and doubling and doubling and doubling and doubling, and it's all great. It's all wonderful for culture. Now, of course, I don't speak about it from diversity is our strength or a fight against diversity is our strength, but we are always told that the reason why every single potential queue in our society from a rental place to when you call 000 needs to extend because it's great for the country.
1: You know, we have a simple reality that if you're talking about building houses, 28% of people in building and plumbing work are born overseas.
2: In the economy, one of the ways that we're dealing with that is in skilled migration.
3: Construction apprentices. And there is a responsible role for skilled migration in that as well.
0: But as I have told you, regardless of what they say is the reason why more people need to come in this year as opposed to last year and more next year than the year after. And when you look back in 5 years, it's a million people. And when it's 10 years, it's 2 million people. And what happened? Where did all this happen? Well, the reality is, of course, it is all about the federal budget. Now, I've told you this for years, and while people want to pretend that I'm dog whistling or being racist or making some sort of special statement about people from other countries, anyone who's paid attention to me over the many, many years we've been together, you know that my concern is about the numbers, not about the makeup. That's the reality. Well, the Parliamentary Budget Office, who've been on fire this week, well, they have billed the cat. They have told the truth. That the reason why they always go for higher migration is because they want more tax. And they want more tax because as the population gets bigger, the population gets older and the population gets more expensive. So for every one person who moves into retirement, you need two people to be able to pay for themselves and to pay for the person who is now retired. And according to the Parliamentary Budget Office, any cuts to Australia's overseas migration intake will cost the federal budget's bottom line and plunge the country deeper into debt. Oh, don't you love it? Oh, debt matters now. So to avoid $1 trillion becoming $1.5 trillion or $2 trillion, which it's going to anyway, because we're in budget deficit until the 2060s. That's according to the intergenerational report that I've talked about a lot. I repeat a lot of this stuff because you've got to. It matters. They bet that you will change the subject, complicating the equation for political parties as they promise to significantly slow the flow of migrants into the country. Let's get into the numbers. Fresh costings released from the Independent Parliamentary Budget Office yesterday, show the budget's underlying cash balance would improve by $80 billion in a decade if we increase the number of migrants by 40,000 a year. Now, there was 300,000 last year, so we're talking 340,000 next year, next year, next year, next year, next year, over the next 10 years. And unsurprisingly, the 40,000 a year becomes 400,000 on top of all of those other numbers that are there. But if you cut migration by 40,000, then you deteriorate the budget bottom line by $79 billion. And remember how I've often told you that one of the reasons why they want somebody to come in who is at working age rather than someone in your family having a baby is that the government doesn't get tax from babies. Yet. They don't get tax from toddlers. They don't get tax from kids. They don't get tax from high school students. They don't even get tax from university students, unless, of course, they're working. And if they're earning under $40,000 or $50,000 now, they don't get any tax whatsoever, thanks to the tax-free threshold. So the reason why you have to have skilled migrants and hundreds of thousands and increase that number and increase that number, and you have to increase the number to match last year's number, see how it's a Ponzi scheme. Is because, and I quote again, the reason higher overseas migration improves federal coffers is that migrants are generally younger and arrive in Australia at working age after most of their education costs have been covered, meaning they deliver more in personal income tax and economic activity than they cost the government in spending over time. That's the point. Now, they like to pretend, oh, look, we need 100,000 more people with skills because we don't have enough people who have the skills for the population that has gone from 18 million to 28 million in the past 30 years. Before, again, in the next 30 years, we go up by another 10, 15 million people. But the truth is, it's all about this. You see, the government, by running deliberately, spending more money than they earn in any one year, means this problem only gets worse. If they ever actually balance a budget, well, then theoretically, the need for that migration to help fix the hole goes away. So, of course, you have the Labor Party with this constant obsession, and largely the Liberal Party for way too long, constant obsession that the only thing that can grow the country is more people coming into the country, not as kids, not as teenagers, not as students, but as people old enough to have a job and to pay income tax. That is not a country, that is a Ponzi scheme. We have an opportunity to tap the brakes. And I love the sensitivity, oh, if we tap the brakes, we'll go deeper into deficit. We are $1 T4 trillion in it now. The idea of being able to slow the growth, meaning that you don't have to keep spending more next year, more the year after, more the year after, more the year after, because the total number is slowing, seems to me to be the way to go. But of course, you know, to even bring any of this up at a dinner party. Racist. As for the PM himself, today he was back at his old university, Sydney University. You would have heard by now that he was making a big speech about AI. And among other things, he says that Australian copyright will be protected by him because he understands the 21st century, right?
2: Let me make this crystal clear. Not everything produced in Australia is up for grabs. Not at all. Australian writers, musicians, artists and journalists must retain ownership and control of their work. Our laws will spell that out, plain as day. An artist's creative endeavour is their work and their property. No company should use Australian books, music, art or news to build or train AI without the artist's control. And that includes the artist's control of the price and value of their work. Anything less is theft.
0: We will see what happens here. But he also talks about data centres. This is increasingly a worry for many a suburb. You will have noticed what used to be a block of something now just becomes a giant block of nothing with not too many people working in it and, of course, whirring away, sucking up the power, drinking up as much water as possible. Well, he's got a bold idea for that.
2: We'll create a legal obligation for the next generation of large-scale data centres to underwrite new power supply, to pay their full share of grid connection so no costs are passed on to homes or businesses, and to put at least as much energy into our grid as they take out of it, to build new renewable generation and firming to strengthen our national energy resilience and ensure that data centres do not increase power prices for Australians.
0: No, because, of course, you've already been doing that by, of course, moving to the network that even the CSIRO came out today and suggested is going to cost us a little more money than the existing network, which has been around when it comes to good old-fashioned coal-fired power, which apparently is the cheaper option in the next little while. But that report doesn't matter. That report doesn't matter, right? That was official report around today. You've heard everyone else talk about it. So what, will there be the windmills on top of these things? No. Will there be solar panels on these things? Probably. What will they really do? Well, of course, they'll just have to pay a bounty. So if you're watching us in regional Australia, you will get the solar farms. You will get the wind farms. Some artists have come out and said, great, good, nice to see. Let's see what happens when it comes to the legislation. As for the opposition, they are critical of the idea that all of this isn't some new department. It is, well, a desk within an office.
4: Well, I've got to say, what he's announced is an office in an office, inside his own office. He's going to have another office. and what is that office going to do? I mean, honestly, the answer to this is not more bureaucracy.
0: As for some other independent voices...
5: Little short on details, little short on investment. They're great ambitions, but are they going to put the money behind to succeed with these ambitions?
0: Now, every now and then I feel a responsibility that when you've got something like a program like this, I've got access to this microphone, access to your attention, that sometimes you've got to talk about things that aren't overtly political, they're not always the red meat of Team Red and Team Blue. And a perfect example of that is a subject which hopefully you have no experience with and hopefully you are learning the term as I'm about to tell you. It's called sextortion. If you know what I'm talking about, then you know what I'm about to say. If you don't know what I'm talking about, well, you need to really pay attention here. Sextortion, put simply, is a horrific crime where someone convinces young people largely to end up taking an indecent image of themselves, and then the person is confronted by saying, if you don't give us X thousand dollars, then we are going to send this photo to everyone you know. There have been scenarios where people have taken their own lives as a result of the embarrassment and the threat, both financially that they're not able to pay for and then the potential embarrassment. Now, of course, is all of this a crime? You betcha. But is it happening? Well, sadly, we got some information from the eSafety Commissioner that should concern everyone because more than 2,000 complaints about this specific thing of sexual extortion matters. This is not revenge porn, but Australians have made more than 2,000 complaints about sexual extortion in just 6 months. Big tech companies are accused of failing to address significant blind spots in detecting abuse. Young men, 18 to 24, are the most common victims among the sexual extortion complaints received by the online safety watchdog between the 1st of July and December 31 this year. The online watchdog has launched an awareness campaign to inform young men about the dangers and tactics used in sexual extortion cases, including the use of videos featuring AI-generated women to hook victims. Now, again, I won't get too explicit about this, but if you have a younger person in your world, you have to have a conversation with them that you don't know who the stranger is on the other end of the keyboard. And when they may offer an image of themselves, there is absolutely no guarantee that that is a real person or a real image. And even if that happens, do not return serve. Under any circumstances, do not return serve. 2,000 people have come forward in 6 months saying this is a problem. Imagine the thousands more who don't want to talk about it, who don't want to get involved, who may well have paid the money. The website I'd love you to take down if you can, so I'll leave this up on the screen right now, is esafety.gov.au/newsroom/what's-on/sextortion, or more importantly, just type in esafety.gov.au and search the term sextortion, S-E-X-T-O-R-T-I-O-N. If you are somebody who is dealing with the stress of all of this, please, as always, our friends at Lifeline, 13 11 14, their website, if that's the way that a young person prefers to communicate, is lifeline.org.au. 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Not pleasant, but important to talk about because we don't want anyone in our lives to be caught in this horrible trap. I want to preview something that will come up in the next couple of days. It is Donald Trump promising a mega big, super important big news speech. It is, of course, all to do with what I assume he is going to say is further proof about what he claims happened in the 2020 election. Now, I don't understand why he keeps going back to this. Well, he did return to the presidency. In fact, if the 2020 election went the way that he wanted to, he would have been out of the presidency by the end of 2024. Instead, he is going to be around until January the 20th at midday in 2029. He will be giving the speech on Friday at 11 a.m. You can see it all here on Sky News. Some of the suggestions here is that he is, again, going to talk about elections, and he says that our country has to shape up. In fact, he was talking up the speech. This will be a primetime national address seen coast to coast and around the world on Friday.
6: Can you give us sort of a sneak peek about what to expect and tell
7: the
6: audience?
7: Well, I'd rather save it. It will concern that subject, and we'll have a couple of other things to
6: say.
7: Why
6: should people watch, though?
7: But I'd rather save it, but it's really big news. It's really, really big news. and our country has to shape up. But that's what we're going to be talking about Thursday is it doesn't get bigger, because without free and fair elections, you don't have a country. We'll be discussing other things too, but it's going to be a very big announcement. Yeah.
0: You know, I like Trump, but I hate this stuff. I have always hated this stuff from January 6th all the way through to today. It shouldn't be what he's doing with the giant megaphone that is the presidency. But the reality is he's been talking about it a lot recently. In fact, CNN counted how many times in the past month.
8: Since that particular day, June 4th, okay, best we could find, Jamal, Trump has talked about rigged elections in at least 18 different interviews or speeches. 18, okay, which is just stunning.
0: Now, rather than the Democrats sitting back, letting the president make the statement and then reacting to the statement, they are, of course, turning a win into a loss. You have AOC, who could potentially either be vice president or the president, or at least the Democratic nominee for either of those positions in 2028. She says that TV stations simply shouldn't air the president, that they should cancel the president's speech.
9: Many news outlets oftentimes may receive transcripts. And I think that we have an ethical obligation to not air things that undermine our election, that are not rooted in evidence and fact.
0: Now, if you believe that a speech is about to be full of lies, well, it's up to the broadcaster if they want to put a whole bunch of facts on the screen in real time or to respond to the speech straight after the speech. But the idea of not hearing from the president because you don't like what he's about to say, that's the worst impulses of 2020. And in part, it's why he got back in 2024. Quick break. Back with more. Lots to discuss this evening here on Paul Murray Live, including the AI move from the Prime Minister today. And what's going on in Melbourne? They've got a chance to get rid of Jacinta Allen. We'll all find out if it happens at the election or maybe before. Big chat next.
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0: Sky News will be back after this short break.
1: Thank you very much. Well, always here to help is none other than the great Stephen Conroy on a Wednesday. And here to help as well is the lovely Christy McSweeney. The reason I stumble is because, firstly, lovely to see you. Secondly, happy birthday for tomorrow.
2: Yes.
1: Cancerian.
2: It's birthday week for both of
1: it
2: us.
1: It is.
2: Oh, so exciting.
1: All right. So, Stephen, what did you think of what the Prime Minister had to say today when it comes to AI? Now, normally I'm a super hard marker and generally speaking, if I just have to go to a default position, I'm going to go, I don't trust what he's up to. But it's an evolving area. It's one that I think we should be as bipartisan as possible about, which is to work out how to get our hands around it. But is this going to be an actual control to some degree, or is it just going to be a fee that, say, an OpenAI or a Claude is going to have to pay to the government and then it distributes it in all those areas he mentioned before?
3: Yeah, well, look, as you mentioned in your intro, Paul, there are significant electricity and water issues when it comes to data centres. So this stretches across a whole range of portfolios. Agriculture because of the implications, environment because of the implications, the economy, treasury implications. And so I actually think it's a good decision so that he takes control inside his own department. Otherwise, interdepartmental committees are one of the banes of my life when I was a minister. And so having the Prime Minister's authority
1: to put it in the belly of the beast
3: above this and to drive it, absolutely. I mean, let me give you just an example. So I was the Minister for Digital Economy and I was trying to put a conference on with all speakers, all this sort of stuff, and I wanted Department of Health to speak, Department of Education to speak, all these other departments, and I wrote to them and all of them declined. So I then got the Prime Minister to write to them all, and surprisingly, they all turned up.
1: Yeah, ding, ding, ding.
3: So with the PMs in imprimatur, you can drive through the policy blocks that other departments will put in place. Now, this is a really important leaning in by the government. Data centres are the next boom. There are genuine economic macro taxation benefits, but at the same time, there is community concerns across the globe. Mm. And ensuring that the community concerns are met, the social license conditions are met, is really important. And I think being in the PM will allow those competing concerns to be put together and driven through.
1: Maybe to get there, everyone to agree yes to the meetings, you should have said the best welcome to country this week will happen at this meeting. And everyone would have jumped in, right? Everyone would have jumped in. Christy, in the state of New York, they have put a moratorium, no more of these data centres. In California, of course, nuclear power is going to be paid for by Microsoft, or at least its former boss, as a way of powering it. Mm-hmm. So no one's quite worked this one out yet. What do you think of what you heard today?
2: I thought the Prime Minister and the government has dressed up an infrastructure policy and called it AI. Yes. It's not AI. There's nothing in that policy about how is Australia going to own its own knowledge. Now, the music industry has kind of woken up to this, but 3 million small businesses in this country are plugging their business strategy, their financial papers, their team meeting transcriptions, anything they want to do, into OpenAI and Anthropic, because MYOB and Xero have partnered with the two big tech platforms. And sovereign AI is actually about how do we make sure that all that intelligence that we have in Australia, whether it be creativity or whether it be business, small business in particular, because they're using these tools because they can see the productivity gains, the risk of that looks too far to them. They don't understand it. And who does?
1: Yeah.
2: There's words like ontology and tokens, and I could explain those to you, but I'm not. I'm simply going to say the PM was asked about sovereign capability. He didn't speak about knowledge. Yeah. He didn't speak about how we own our own intelligence once it goes into this data center. Are the Americans not just going to learn it, refine it, repackage it, and send it back to us? Mm. Perhaps in another business that they've replicated from our knowledge, and this is what the music industry is on about. All I've heard about is infrastructure, yeah. is water, is power, is energy. That's not an AI college. That's an infrastructure program.
1: Yeah, that's a good point. Well, it'll be interesting about whether there's licensing and money that comes as a result of it. I get for some it may be a little eye-glazing, but this is one of those fork in the road moments, right? It's... And when we make a choice, you're going to go, well, why didn't we talk? We're having the conversation yeah. now, all right? Stick with it. All right, so One Nation in the polls, the YouGov poll, the Sky News Pulse, showed, as others have, that there has been a tick down in their support. Again, I think it's a little over the top for those that are pretending that the sky is falling in. Perhaps they may well have hit the particular top, but there are polls, including Demos AU and Morgan, that still have them on top. But Stephen, can I just make this very clear to everyone who says ding dong, it is over? If the best case scenario is that they end up somewhere between 15 and 20%, so not between 20 and 30, not between 30 and 40, but 15 to 20, that's a senator in every single state. That is how they can change the game. Now, yes, will they largely be replacing LNP senators? But not in Tasmania, maybe not in South Australia, maybe not in Western Australia. And that's why the people going ding dong are not really paying attention to what's happening here.
3: No, look, that's absolutely right, Paul. You're dead right about the implications for the Senate. They could, you know, easily get one in each Senate. Now, as you said, most of them will be at the expense of the Liberal National Party, and you need 39 votes to win in the Senate. So it'd be vital that they're able to win an extra posse in South Australia, potentially. But Tasmania is the one where I think there's a real chance for them to add one to the column of the Conservative bloc in the Senate. So I think they're certainly going to win seats. They could do very, very well in the Victorian upper house, probably better than they did in the South Australian upper house, and they did well there. They could be very influential in all policy going forward federally, and they certainly will have a lot to say about the Victorian upper house and possibly the New South Wales upper house.
1: Well, again, in a couple of weeks' time, we've got Pauline Hanson in the studio again. I think things all got a little bit hot when we're talking about preferred prime ministers, alternative governments. It's a conversation about what happens and about who's the engine and who's the caboose in terms of opposition. That, again, we'll discuss in Victoria here. But again, Christy, it is something where people, I understand why, we don't pay attention when they're 5%, we don't pay attention when they're 10%. It only matters when they become the single most popular. Well, still running at something above 20 means virtually guaranteed one everywhere, and you're in the fight for two in place. Mm.
2: Look, there's room in this poll. There's room in the polling figures that we see of 30%, right? But you're right. Even if that drops significantly, and I expect it will drop as those One Nation curious turn away from One Nation, we will see One Nation win seats, right? That's a reality. They're going to win seats in Victoria. They're going to win seats in New South Wales next year, particularly because it has optional preferential voting in New South Wales. Correct. In Victoria, we go down the preference list. They are going to win seats. They are, you know, this new Community First Teal Party, it is their aim, you know, to be effective in the Senate. They've been redundant in the lower house, right? That didn't pan out for them. So now they're wanting to be the Senate power maker, and One Nation is going to really give them a run for their money, and they're starting way out ahead already.
1: All right, let's talk about Victoria. Now, again, first, we'll get to the CFMEU in a second here, but again, latest polls, they are quite perilous for Labor right now. It seems that, you know, Jacinta Allen and her position particularly saying no to 7 out of 10 people on a Royal Commission is not exactly where you would imagine she should be. But, Christy, your thoughts about where the numbers sit right now, and does it materially affect the campaign if One Nation goes into it with a higher number than the Libs in terms of the Labor scare?
2: I don't think it materially affects the campaign. I think the Liberal Party has really understood now that One Nation's a reality, and whilst it is premature to join with them in a coalition, because if you join with them in a coalition, you have to stand behind their body of work and you have to say, we agree with it, all of it, lock, stock and barrel. And that is a warning that some of the federal colleagues in Canberra and the LNP might need to take heed from. But they also have no candidates. So this is a very premature discussion that people are getting excited about. I don't know if it could be the greatest election experiment ever run to come so far close to an election and not announce a candidate. Mm. My sense is that they will dump them all into the market just before the campaign proper kicks off and try and soak up the media and the name ID. But I don't know if it will work. Victorians don't know these people. There aren't any to know as yet.
1: I mean, this currently, right, it's a none-of-the-above situation. Different South Australia when, of course, Corey hopped in. And, yes, that was six weeks out, but it's all a little bit different because people can see this train coming. Is the concern inside the Labor Party as is written, Stephen, right now?
3: Look, absolutely. There hasn't been a poll that's had Labor above 26, 27 for a while. And if we, I think we've probably bottomed out, though I'm very cautious to say that. We need to get to a primary of 30, 31 to be feeling confident that we can form a government, even possibly a minority government. So I think there's a lot of work to be done. I've said this before on your show. If you're a member of parliament in Victoria, you want to know what your primary vote is, because if your primary vote is below 35, below 34, you are going to struggle to win your seat. And that poll that has come out, and there's a more detailed breakdown, came out a bit later this evening, which shows the number of seats that are in potential trouble. The Labor Party could lose up to 30 or more seats in this election. So if those numbers were to hold up in that description, the Labor Party could be in all sorts of trouble. Mm.
1: Yeah, well, all eyes. I think it's the end of the week is when some of this polling gets brought directly to the MPs. Pay attention, because it is your future, not to mention the state in their hands. Thank you, guys. Do appreciate it. We'll talk to you again very soon. All right. Happy birthday, by the way, for tomorrow, darling. 21 always. Megyn Kelly, speaking of, joins us straight after the break.
0: Sky News will be back after this short break.

0: Sky News will be back after this short break.
1: It's our favourite time of the week to talk to our favourite person in the world, the one, the only, the wonderful Megan Kelly. How are you, mate?
2: Great to be here.
1: Now, I want to focus on some crazy, and there's a lot of crazy around this week, including, can you believe the types of people who have to come out and metaphorically punch the corpse of somebody who is no longer here? I'm talking about Anne Widdecombe in the United Kingdom and, of course, the Republican Senator Lindsey Graham. Why can't people just stay silent as opposed to getting a shot in after someone dies?
2: Yeah. No, it's not that far afield. I mean, it is far afield, but it's related somewhat to this assassination culture thing where it's like, I don't care whether you live or die. I'm kind of celebrating the fact that you're gone, and I don't see in you any humanity. I mean, if you feel this way, it doesn't mean you're going to pick up a gun and shoot somebody, but it's a cousin, you know, where you just dehumanize somebody and all over them and their family in the family's lowest moment in their time of deep pain. And when, you know, this person, everyone who is here gives it their lot. You know, they try their best, virtually everyone. They may not please all the people all the time. In fact, they do not do that if they're doing things right here. But when they die, I think we owe people the commitment to trying to see the good they did in the world and to minimizing the bad. I don't say that you don't mention it. You know, there was a big debate after Kobe Bryant was killed so tragically with his daughter, and he was an American hero, and he was so incredible, his work ethic, his approach to life. But he had been accused of raping a woman. It was like, does that go in the obit or not? Well, I don't know. You know, if it goes in there, it goes down very, very low and it's a passing mention and you move on. Like, I just think in death, do we really like, yeah, O.J. Simpson? Okay, it's going to be up very high. He wasn't convicted, but was found criminal or civilly liable for the death of his wife and her good friend, Ronald Goldman. So there's a sliding scale. But I just think in the moment of their death, maybe you could work a little harder to find their humanity. And if you can't do it for their good or the good of their family, do it for your own good and the good of your family, just for your children. So we can continue operating under this like presumption that we all have this shared humanity that will come first and foremost when we're dealing with issues of life and death.
1: And speaking of crazy, the Supreme Court justices, or at least two of them, gave evidence in the Senate today about the threats to their security and the fact that they or members of their family have had to wear bulletproof vests because people didn't like the decisions that were being made there, particularly when it comes to abortion. I mean, again, this is just another example of crazy that's out of control.
2: Yeah, no, exactly. And it's like politics. We have to separate politics from, you know, genuine evil. And I understand the Lindsey Graham's critics, for example, think that he was evil because he advocated war in so many instances. And I get it, and when you're trying to defeat his policies, that might be a tactical decision you make in order to minimize him or his arguments. But in death, don't we have to be like super honest that he was in the business of politics and he had a worldview that the world would be safer without certain actors he deemed to be bad. And while you may think he was completely wrong about the means he advocated in getting there, you can't see in death that what you had with him at base was a political disagreement and maybe check the most ugly, nasty rhetoric.
1: Now, do you care about the outrage that is on much of the internet surrounding the new Christopher Nolan film, The Odyssey? Now, of course, it's a tale that's thousands of years old, but the latest version of telling it has race swapping and gender swapping. But my issue is, who cares? It's not real.
2: Yeah. Yeah, I'm annoyed, to be honest, because these are the left's rules. And, you know, what we're getting right now is, for example, they praise Moana live action for being true to French Polynesian culture in like their customs and the casting. But when you get to The Odyssey, which was a bunch of white people, and they get replaced by people of color, minorities, white people are not allowed to say anything. You are not allowed to stay true to, you know, white culture, whatever that is, or just, you know, a story that's about whites. Like Helen of Troy was in the original writing a white person, but had to be made black because you can't win an Oscar if everybody's waiting your movie. So it's, yeah, it is annoying. Like, I don't think I would have gone to see The Odyssey either way. You know, it's very hard to go see movies. I'm busy. If, when it comes around to on demand, maybe I'll watch it. But in all honesty, no. I know a lot of guys are excited to see this. I'm not sure this is my thing. But yeah, I do resent it. Like, if you're allowed to change the white people to black, then we should be allowed to change the black people to white, or at a minimum, we should be allowed to just have the white people stay white. Shouldn't that be a fair deal? Why can't the whites stay white? Why do we have Bridgerton where the Queen of England is black? That's a lie. That never happened. This is ridiculous. We're not allowed to object, or we're racist. We're the racists. How is it racist to say there's never been a black Queen of England? Who are you gaslighting? Stop it. But now we got to pretend Helen of Troy, who was written as a white person, is secretly Lupita Nyong'o, and that's what Homer envisioned all along. Well, that's bull, and we know it. I just, like, I'm sick of it. So it does bother me. It's an obvious Oscars play. He's a small man for doing it. And yeah, that's where I stand on it. It's like, they're hypocrites. They're gross. They hate whites. So that's kind of where I am.
1: Oh, that's why we love you. Thank you so much. See you next week.
2: Great to see you.
3: Oh, I love when she just doesn't care. I love it. I really love that in the best possible way. The Odyssey, by the way, comes out tomorrow. IMAX is apparently the best way to watch it, or 70mm, but it is 3 hours, okay? So make sure you don't drink much during the movie, let alone before. More in a sec here on Paul Murray Live.
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0: Sky News will be back after this short break.
1: That's us for tonight. 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
2: Ladies and gentlemen, welcome to the Late Debate.
3: Well, good evening and thanks for joining us on the Late Debate. I'm James McPherson with Danica DiGiorgio and the brilliant Joe Hildebrand. How are you, Joe?
4: I'm great, thank you, James. Brilliant as always.
3: And thank you.
5: Oh, okay.
4: You for finally giving me the respect I deserve.
3: Do you ever get Joseph or is it always
4: only when I'm
3: Joe?
4: In trouble?
5: Uh-huh. Well, I'm glad you two have called each other brilliant to start the show. That's really comforting
4: right,
5: to know the third panellist.
4: Down,
5: I'm
4: no,
5: okay.
4: You'll
5: nice.
4: Get there.
3: It was just
4: right.
3: a given that you're brilliant, Danica. I had to point it out with Joe.
5: Yeah, but I wanted you to point. I wanted you.
4: That's right.
5: I expected you to point it out, James. Come on. you need to pronounce that.
4: Yeah, you are brilliant. You've got. You don't need us to tell you you're brilliant. You've got your podcast with 8 billion followers. Whatever it is.
3: As reported in the Australian Truth.
5: In the Australian on Monday, in case you
4: don't ask me how my podcast's going.
3: Let's get into the program. Here's what's coming up tonight. What is going on with young people in the West? We've got Greta Thunberg in Germany calling for an intifada against Jews, while Australian uni students are in Poland filming TikTok dances at Auschwitz. We'll get into that shortly. Plus, Brits have been told to stock up on food in preparation for war, while here in Australia, we're behaving as if peace is just another entitlement. Is there a chance we might be victims not of the fog of war, but of the fog of peace? And a truck driver loses his job after $100,000 worth of ice cream melted on his watch.
5: Oh.
3: Was it an innocent mistake or the world's worst, most expensive brain freeze? We'll get to all of that shortly, but first, the Albanese government. Would have you believe they're bending over backwards to help young Australians get into their first homes? The problem is they're also bending over backwards to help foreigners compete for those exact same dwellings. Have a listen to this government ad promoting the taxpayer-backed 5% deposit scheme in Mandarin.
6: 想知道自己是否符合以 5% 首期置业的资格，请浏览 firsthomebuyers.gov.au. Authorised by the Australian Government, Canberra. 以上信息由澳洲政府约肯普莱授权发布。
3: And if you believe it, there's a similar ad spruiking the 5% deposit scheme in Arabic. So help me understand how promoting a taxpayer-backed home ownership scheme to foreigners in foreign languages helps young Aussies, because, Danica, it's all Greek to me.
5: We might as well be Italian while we're at it, James, every single language. Well, don't forget, though, that there's 51,000 non-citizens who've been able to access that 5% deposit scheme. So, I mean, and I've said this before, I don't think that any non-citizen should be able to have any access to it because we can't even get everyday Aussies into homes as it is. What sort of a message is this sending out? We already have a record migration problem in this country. We can't get Aussies into homes. You've got Labor has not achieved not one of its housing targets under its own national accord to make 1.2 million homes by the end of this decade. It's going to be pushed out into the 2030s now. In the budget papers, supply is going to be down about 33,000 homes. And terrific. And now we've got ads in a completely different language. What benefit does that do to any of us? Oh, and don't forget, on top of that, we've got the taxes that were just imposed in the budget as well. So really doing such a terrific job when it comes to homes and home ownership in this country.
4: Don't look at me. I might sit this one out.
5: Oh, no, please.
4: It is difficult to say. I mean, obviously, this scheme is not just for Australian citizens. It's also for permanent residents. But it is for first home buyers. And you would think that the younger people who are in Australia would be the most likely to be able to speak English and should not need this. And I think it creates a perception, rightly or not, that, you know, that there are, you know, there are people who are coming here and, you know, taking taxpayer funds off ordinary, hardworking young Aussies. And that is certainly how One Nation will will sell
5: Absolutely.
4: This and present this. And they will get, you know, they will keep getting support as long as it is perceived that, whether it's right or wrong. And I'd be interested to see how many, I mean, buying a house is hard enough as it is. I don't know how many would be able to do it without speaking English.
3: Yeah. Mm-hmm.
4: So again, I don't know why these ads have been made. I think they send a very silly message. Maybe they just slapped a bit of AI on it and said, you know, just put it in this language. But it's certainly, if the government is trying to say, no, you know, permanent residents refusing to become citizens or people over here, there's no way they're taking Australia, you know, housing from hardworking Aussies in the middle of a housing crisis. If that is the message that you want to send. And I would imagine it's pretty central bloody message for a government that has just put everything on the line in terms of getting more young people into housing. To have ads in foreign languages like this in the middle of a surge in One Nation,
3: yeah,
4: and Australians feeling that they're missing out and disenfranchised,
3: Well, I mean, you said One Nation will sell this a particular way. I don't think One Nation will have to sell this at all.
4: It sells itself.
5: Yeah. The lines write themselves.
3: You know, you learn about priorities when you look at the way people spend their money, mm-hmm, and in this instance, the way they advertise. So for the government to use taxpayer-funded money, not just for Australian citizens, but for permanent residents who are not Australian citizens, and then advertise to that end, shows you where the government priorities are. And they're certainly not with young Australians. No, and the other thing, of course, it shows is how tone deaf this government is.
5: We also
3: when everyone's up in arms about immigration, yeah, and then they're putting and the connection between immigration and housing.
5: Correct.
3: And then they advertise to help foreigners in foreign languages buy homes.
5: But you can see where they're pandering to, because they want the vote, right? But Labor has always pandered to migrants. Why do you think that we have got an excessive and ridiculous amount of migrants that have come into this country, over 1.2 million since Labor was first elected? Because migrants are typically going to vote for the government of the day, because they've gone and let them in. I mean, why do you think Tony Burke went on that big citizenship tour before the last election, where every man and their dog got a citizenship because they wanted to secure
4: and shore up their vote? I thought you wanted everyone to become citizens.
5: No, because we've got enough citizens as it is, Joe. We're absolutely overblown.
4: The whole point was the permanent residents had to become citizens before they obtain schemes like these.
5: But what does it say as well about in general, you know, and this is another topic though, but what does it say about broader assimilation in this country, where to buy a home, you've got to be able to understand it not in the language of the country that you live in. You've got to put it into Chinese or into
4: That's why I find this ad so utterly perplexing. Like, to be honest, I would almost say, I assume it's been put to the government and they would have called it out by now, but I would almost say it was a hoax. You know, if I saw it in an election, I'd say, right, this is something that the Coalition or One Nation has put out to make it look like it's from the government, because it would be, you know...
3: It's like in the Farrah by-election, and you remember, I forget whether it was the... I think it was the Greens candidates.
5: It was the Greens, yeah.
3: Had core flutes entirely in foreign languages.
5: Yes.
3: And I remember seeing that online and thinking, is that real? And I'd triple-check that, because I didn't think that a political party would go that far. Mm. So, and that's the Greens, but with the government doing this, you're right, your first instinct is that can't be
4: fair. Yeah, that's right. Yeah, nice try, Coalition Dirt Unit.
5: Yeah.
4: Oh, it really is?
5: Yeah. Oh. No, another fail for Labor, and just another fail, really, if you are trying to enter the housing market in this country, which has become increasingly difficult. Look, let's talk about the Royal Commission into Anti-Semitism. Once again this week, it has heard absolutely horrendous testimony. But I've got to say that this was quite truly shocking. A university graduate from Monash University detailed how she went on a university trip in 2024 with a cohort. They went to the Netherlands, Germany and the Czech Republic. And on one of the visits, they went to Auschwitz. And she detailed how her fellow students thought it would be fun to go to Auschwitz and do dances. And she detailed how her fellow students thought it would be fun to go to Auschwitz and do dances.

0: in the latest dancing for TikTok trends, filming themselves and taking absolutely no interest in the history. And, OK, well, we were hungover. You were there on a university trip. You were there for a guided study tour. What do you expect? You knew that you were going to go to Auschwitz. To show that level of disrespect to me, quite frankly, is sickening. And it raises the question, what on earth is going on with the youth of today? And, well, I guess maybe they're taking inspiration from this one.
1: We are currently outside Rheinmetall in Berlin, where we are protesting against genocide, protesting against weapons shipments arming Israel during a genocide.
0: Now, in case you missed Greta's T-shirt, we'll bring that up again. So she's currently in Berlin, as she said. It says, Yalla Intifada. That is the slogan, which combines the Arabic word for let's go with Intifada. And we know the word Intifada, we know what it means. We have seen the consequences of those who chant globalise the Intifada play out in real time across the West. A couple of points I'll make firstly about this university trip. It happened in 2024, so this was after the October 7 massacre. It was disrespectful to be filming TikTok dances from the beginning, but to do it within a couple of months after 1,200 Jews were slaughtered, and your first instinct is not to show the respect, but to do dancing and memes. I just think I think that should worry all of us about where the youth of today goes. Serious. There's also real serious. I don't know if it's almost ignorance or just a complete lack of understanding of our history. As well, or of history in general, that you just wouldn't even show basic respect and awareness. But what does it say about the youth? And what does it say about universities more broadly? We saw what happened here with the encampments. They became really a cesspit for anti-Semitism for so long. But I do worry that that's the standard being set.
2: I visited Auschwitz about 10 years ago. And I remember going through there and a couple of things. You were really conscious about taking photographs. That you wanted to be, I guess, careful that you didn't take photographs that looked like you were, you certainly didn't want to be smiling in them. It was just inappropriate. And you were very careful about where you took photographs. The other thing I remember is that everyone was quite solemn and people were speaking in lowered tones. So there's this sense of, I guess, reverence for what had happened there. So for uni students to have zero sense of the sacred and zero appreciation for historical realities is not only concerning for, you know, the young Jewish woman who was aggrieved by that because she was part of the trip, but is that not concerning for all of us that the next generation of leaders in this country feel so flippantly about history and about probably the greatest human rights abuse that has occurred in history?
3: Yeah, I would say without doubt the worst thing that has ever happened to anybody in all of human history. I mean, it just doesn't get more evil than what the Nazis did at Auschwitz and other camps. It was industrialised, advanced, modern slaughter at a mass scale. It was like the Amazon of slaughter, and the way that they organised it, the way that they rounded people up, the way that Germans turned on their neighbours and friends, the way that even people with, you know, part Jewish heritage who had links with the Nazi Party would be writing letters saying, please, you know, my grandfather, could you please just not take him? And the Nazis said, no, sorry, he meets the criteria. The fact that there was nothing anyone could say or do, even if a Jew swore allegiance to Adolf Hitler himself, there was no way out because it was seen not as your faith or of your loyalty, but it was in your blood. I mean, that is how Nazis thought of this, and that is what makes it different, I think, from other forms of discrimination and racism, and is what I think also makes it exceptional. And I think that is why you can point to, if, you know, either what happened during the Holocaust deserves a serious, specific solution, hence a state where Jewish people can feel safe, or it's just business as usual and war is bad and bad things happen. The truth is genocide happens in lots of wars, but at no point in history has such a carefully curated, cultivated,

0: ideologically structured genocide based on this insane conspiracy theory about the Jews and what they were up to and what they did and how they betrayed the Germans in World War One. Even Jewish veterans of World War One were rounded up and slaughtered. And if people do not know that, then you should not be going to Auschwitz. If you can't get that, you should not
1: That's
0: even
1: the thing. They were on a study tour.
0: And if you could be in a university and have that on your itinerary and be a tertiary educated or someone in the process of getting university education and be too stupid or moronic or inhuman to even Google what you're there for, then that is the second worst thing. The worst thing is that you could actually know something of it and still do it.
1: Anyway. And they weren't kids. They're university level. They're over the age of 18. And you're right. They could have at least Googled the significance. They shouldn't even have had to. They shouldn't even have had to have Googled it.
2: So you look at Greta Thunberg. I mean, the irony there is she stands in Germany.
0: In Berlin.
2: And as a climate activist, you demand that people take science seriously, right? Yeah. Well, she could take history seriously.
1: Well, she doesn't take anything seriously because she flips from one cause to another depending on what day it is and what cause it is.
0: Encouraging Germans to rise up against Jews is not a good idea, Greta.
1: Yeah, exactly.
2: All right, let's go back to Australia. There's an interesting court case. Well, not a court case, but rather some government lobbying happening by a lesbian couple who've been told they can't implant an embryo they were choosing to use for IVF because the sperm donor that they had used, he's from America, died. And under South Australian law, an embryo can't be implanted if the donor dies unless that donor was living in a domestic relationship with the woman prior to his death. So they're now lobbying for the government to change the law. It may not allow them to use this embryo to have a child, but for future couples, if the sperm donor who's not in a domestic living relationship with the woman dies, you can still use the embryo. I personally am not in favour of the law being changed. I think we have laws for good reasons, and you don't rewrite laws just because there's some sad stories. The law is there so that the sperm donor can give consent, and if there's no consent by the sperm donor to create a child in the event of his death, then that should be respected. The other reason it's there is because there's all sorts of legal and ethical concerns and complexities in the event that a child from a sperm donor is born and dad is deceased. So, you know, your heart can go out to this lesbian couple who want to have a child. Another debate as to whether surrogacy should be allowed at all. But just because you might feel compassion for this couple doesn't mean you change a law that is there to protect sperm donors.
1: Well, it's not just this.
0: Problem with it.
1: Yeah, I don't see a problem either. And it's also just for reference, it's not just this couple that are caught up in this.
2: There's about
1: There are four other Australian couples who are impacted. I'm not sure whether they're in a same-sex relationship or not, but
2: the sperm donor has not given consent for the embryo created from his sperm to be implanted into a woman after his death, then the embryo should not be implanted.
0: But isn't donating the sperm in the first place giving consent?
1: Exactly. I mean, he's entered into a contract.
0: Yeah.
1: He has entered into a contract, and this individual was 27 years old.
0: Bureaucratic red tape that
1: I agree.
0: No one actually thought to correct. And I think that obviously if you're a sperm donor, that is what you are doing it for. And therefore, they should be able to go ahead with it.
1: He was a 27-year-old, perfectly fit, healthy young man before his death.
2: Yep.
1: He entered into an agreement, a contractual agreement. I don't think that you enter into a sperm donation off a whim. This is something that you would obviously give a lot of consideration to. So, why else would you want to... it means you've got kids everywhere. You could have kids anywhere around the country.
2: Do that for money.
1: Yeah, and that's fine then. I mean, maybe some people don't care as much, but I think you would give a lot of consideration to donating your own sperm. And I think that there is an element of obligation to deliver. There are a lot of couples out there who cannot have children for whatever reason. The woman can't fall pregnant and who would love the chance. And don't forget, IVF is extremely, extremely expensive, and you don't have a lot of opportunity. The window of opportunity each time you try gets smaller and smaller and smaller. So when you finally have that to be taken away, it would be pretty devastating, James.
0: Yeah.
1: It would be awful.
0: You've got an embryo that, I mean, what do you do with it? I mean, there's another moral question. It's already happened. There's already been consent given.
2: And hang on a second. If you're going to make that argument, It wouldn't just be one embryo. They would presumably have a number of embryos frozen,
1: yeah.
2: right?
1: Yeah.
2: So if you're going to make the argument, but what do you do with the embryo now? What do you do with all the other embryos that aren't implanted? Isn't that the same ethical problem?
0: Well, no, but I would say you've already got, like, leaving aside the fact that, you know, whether life begins at conception or birth or whatever, but this it is already got to this stage.
2: Mm-hmm.
0: It's not as though this guy is still... So when you get a... when you're getting a sperm donor, you go through a list of people and you pick the one that whose characteristics yes. you most like or you think would be most compatible and blah, blah, blah. So it's not like a sort of lottery where you could just go with everyone. So they have already decided that this donor is the best one out of God knows how many they would have gone through. Mm. They've already got the embryo there and now because of this ridiculous technicality, they're saying, sorry, no, back to square
2: I would
0: one.
2: I call the death of the sperm donor a ridiculous technicality.
0: No, but obviously it goes without saying that as the sperm donor, he wanted to donate his sperm. He's already given consent mm-hmm. effectively because he's already had his sperm donated and it's become an embryo. So the fact that he's just suddenly died before he can sign, you know, the last form or whatever or tick the last box, whatever it might be, I think that's... I mean, if you can't even defame the dead and you can say whatever you want about someone after they're dead, surely you can... It causes you no harm whatsoever.
1: That's it. You're so far gone in the process as well anyway, as you said. Like, he's already donated yeah. his sperm. You're so far ahead of it. It just was one unfortunate, accident, yeah. a moment, and it's taken away from...
0: Bureaucratic red tape.
1: It is bureaucratic red tape. And I think there are some wonderful couples out there who would love to be able to have a child and who would make excellent parents. And perhaps this may be their last opportunity and why not give them a go? There are some horrible parents out there and...
0: That's right.
1: Give a child a chance to grow up in a loving environment, I say.
0: I agree.
2: Okay.
0: Someone who may not...
1: James is looking at me like, I do not agree at all.
2: I'm going to give you that one.
0: Someone else who may not get another chance is the world's unluckiest, or is it most incompetent, truck driver. So a truck driver, this is the most amazing story. I saw it today. A truck driver has failed in his bid to get his job back after he drove all the way from, I think it was from Sydney to Melbourne, in a truck filled with ice cream, and he forgot to put the thermostat on the right temperature. So he was meant to have the ice cream at minus 22 degrees.
2: Yeah.
0: Instead, it was just minus 1 degree. Apparently, that's not cold enough for a lot of ice cream. And when he gets to the other end, he finds out that $100,000 worth of ice cream in his truck has melted.
1: Oh, how would you be?
0: Not happy, Jan.
2: You know the problem with this
1: guy?
0: What's the problem?
2: He was a Sunday driver.
0: Oh, day tripper. But do
1: that's
0: you think,
1: great.
0: I mean, look, it's a lot of ice. That's a lot of ice cream.
1: Yeah.
0: I'm going to try and pretend that never happened. But is that, you know...
2: He'd done 600 trips for this company, right?
0: That's right.
2: So then he makes this mistake and he's sacked. Now, he fought it at the Fair Work Commission.
1: He did, he fought it, yeah.
2: Saying they hadn't followed proper process in sacking him because they decided to sack him before they'd met with him, apparently, and the Fair Work Commission agreed proper process had not been followed, but if you destroy effectively 100 grand worth of ice cream because you forgot to put it on the right temperature... Well, you probably deserve to lose your job.
1: Yeah, that's it. So he took it to the Fair Work Commission. He said it was unjust that he was sacked. But,
2: yeah.
1: But mate, sorry, but it's $100,000 worth of...
0: Okay,
1: if you made $100,000 damage here at Sky News Australia, what do you think would happen? Can you imagine if you wrecked something?
0: You rascal, try to do better next time.
1: $100,000. Anyway, the Fair Work Commission did agree. They said that the costly mistake justified his sacking. And... I actually feel so sorry for him.
0: You would
1: be kicking yourself. Your heart would just sink to know that you have cost
2: your heart would melt
1: like the ice cream in his truck. Absolutely. You know, look, you make mistakes in the workplace, but you don't want it to cost you $100,000.
0: I don't know what else.
2: So just to be clear on the $100,000, it was actually $70,000 worth of ice cream and then 30 grand to clean up the mess.
0: Do you think, here's another question for, do you think if it was something apart from ice cream that he would have been punished so severely? Do you think there is, the fact that it was ice cream and there is something incredibly visceral about, you know, ruining, you know, if your ice cream cone, you know, if your ice cream falls on the ground when you're having an ice cream cone, that's so much worse than anything else falling on the ground because it's ice cream. And so he's ruined all the ice cream. If he'd ruined all the, you know, asparagus, do you think people would care?
2: No.
0: That'd
2: be a good move. My kids would be thrilled if you'd ruined the asparagus.
0: Yeah, that's right.
2: The core responsibility of a refrigerator driver
1: Correct.
2: Is to keep the contents of the truck refrigerated. If you failed to do that...
1: Can you imagine when he opened up the truck and he saw what was inside? Can you? I can't even imagine what he would have felt in
2: that
1: moment.
2: The crazy thing is he was the one that rang the media to give them a scoop.
0: Oh, you've got to stop.
2: I've got more of these.
1: There's too many. You're lining them up too much, James. They're dad jokes.
2: Are we in broad agreement he deserved to lose his job?
1: Yes, definitely. No. Sorry to him. I feel sorry for him, but yes, you don't make a mistake of that level. It's really bad.
0: But he couldn't even cheer himself up by like... like he's going to get PTSD every time he goes to the freezer. Oh.
2: Indeed, it's a crazy story. All right, let's go to the UK, speaking of crazy stories, where Caribbean nations have banded together and they have demanded that reparations are made for colonisation. They don't just want an apology for colonisation, nor do they simply want reparations in the form of money. They actually want the UK to hand back all of the territories in the Caribbean that currently comprise the British Commonwealth. They include the British Virgin Islands, the Cayman Islands, Bermuda, and so they want all of this given back. I would say there's Buckley's and none. However, you just don't know. With King Charles being the way he is, you've got the Church of England, which is committing £100 million to make reparations for their role in slavery, even though it was Church of England members who ended slavery in the Commonwealth. This is an incredible claim for compensation. Mm. We want out of the Commonwealth, give us our independence and money and an apology.
1: Well, you're right. I mean, King Charles just changed his job title. So, yeah, anything's possible right now over in wayward Britain. But once it starts, where does it end? Because this is clearly a claim for compensation. They want money, right? And something like this would rack up into the trillions and trillions of dollars. They're hungry for a slice of the pie. But what bothers me the most is that Britain has given them, in my view, a slice of paradise, for goodness sake. We're talking about the Caribbean here. Wouldn't you be proud of that?
0: And it would be hard to get it.
1: Hey, well, you would be. And I think it's very idyllic. And they're saying, no, we still want more. Look, we have to understand that there are complex histories in every nation, in every single country, but it's time to move on. And this, to me, is just politics of grievance. We've seen it around the world. We see it here in Australia when there's all these land title claims.
0: Tax havens
1: there's all these land titles claims. And don't forget that Britain did actually end slavery. And then eventually, you know, built a very democratic, strong system. And these strong systems still... are there today?
2: If the Brits have to hand back all of these islands, do the African people currently living in these islands all have to go back to Africa?
1: Well, I think that should be a fair trade. Sorry, but it is.
2: This whole reductive view of history, right? Mm. It always stops after the Europeans do
0: that's
2: their
0: right.
2: bit. It
0: that's
2: never
0: right.
2: extends to, right. you know, what are the Muslims doing about slavery or what about the African slave traders? That part of it is never talked about.
0: Yeah, that's right. Well, Muslim slavery continued. The Brazilian slave trade continued right up until just a few decades ago, I think, as crazy as it seems to say. So, yeah, this is the thing. So is it, you know, and again, everyone talks about the Brits. What about the French? What about the Spanish? What about the Portuguese? Mm. What about the fact that the British Royal Navy was actually fighting these other nations on the high seas to stop the transatlantic slave trade, admittedly, yes, after it had been started, and I think it was the Portuguese who first started. But, you know, like, where do you draw the line? Slavery has been a fact of human history right up until, you know, the last century or so, and even just a few decades ago, and there's still human trafficking now. Obviously, it has to be stopped, has to be stamped out. But the idea that you would just pick one particular area or one particular type of slavery and say, all right, we want reparations for that, but not this bit. You know, what about the descendants of slaves who have done really well and become wealthy? Do they get reparations as well? That's why I think when you're talking about disadvantaged communities, you target the disadvantage. You don't target the claim for sort of historical entitlement or reparation.
2: Do you think part of this is driven by local politicians who are doing a poor job in their own communities, whether because of corruption or just poor governance, And so rather than take responsibility for the bad job they're doing, it's easier just to point at the UK and say, if it wasn't for colonisation, they need to give it back, then we could have our paradise, minus the plumbing, the roads, the school,
1: correct,
2: the health system, et cetera, et cetera.
1: Well, the grass isn't always greener on the other side, and perhaps they would be wise to think that.
0: Did you know that the British state, the British military, actually had to go and tell a black African state to stop engaging in slave trade after it had been banned? So you actually had, because of course that's the way that the slaves got to the coast in the first place. It would be wars or fights between different black states or nations or groups, and the people who are unfortunate enough to be on the winning side were taken away to the coast, and that's how the European traders got their hands on them. So do we get reparations for that? Should we go to those African nations and say that? Anyway.
2: We wait with bated breath, Joe.
0: We do wait with bated breath. Another group of people waiting with bated breath is the long-suffering population of the United Kingdom, who have been told they need to get ready for war. Not war with China, as we happen to be dealing with, or indeed war with Iran, which the British were refusing to get involved with, but war with Russia. They are saying that it is possible that a Russian cyber attack could reduce the UK's ability to access food. And so people would have to stay in their homes. They would have to preserve enough food, like the bomb shelters from the 1980s. Have your cans of beans, and don't forget the can opener, whatever you do, in the shelter out the back, because the Ruskies are coming. The Ruskies are coming. So this is what Starmer's chief secretary has said. He said, throughout our history, the UK has overcome challenges from plagues and pandemics to war and our fair share of wet weather. Very droll, very droll, Mr. Jones. This campaign will help the public to take small but important steps to be prepared in case of emergencies and disruption, be that severe weather or a cyber attack, which can impact access to power, water or phone signal. That does not, to me, sound like a statement from a winning government. It's like, hey, guys, look, probably nothing to worry about, but, you know, we could be attacked by someone from any time, a natural disaster, so huddle in your basements. Don't worry if you don't get any power. And, again, don't forget the can opener.
2: Well, it was just the other week that security experts were warning that Andy Burnham should prepare for the Russians to try something, maybe in Poland, maybe elsewhere in Europe, or perhaps in relation to the UK directly within the first few weeks of him becoming Prime Minister. So the highest levels of UK government are on alert, as are other European nations. I think what's interesting, Joe, is the contrast between European nations, particularly Britain, where they're actually talking to the population about, you know, it may not happen, but we need to be prepared. Conflict could be coming. You compare that with our attitude here in Australia, or rather the attitude of the Albanese government, where we had the Chinese firing a ballistic missile the other day, and Penny Wong talking about oceans of peace, as if somehow because it's been declared an ocean of peace that nothing can happen here. It's like this force field that slogan generates.
1: Yeah.
2: And Mike Pezzullo wrote a great article in the Weekend Australian talking about, we're all familiar with the fog of war. He talked about the fog of peace, that we have known peace and prosperity for so long.
0: Yep.
2: It's literally beyond the capability of most Australians to imagine conflict.
1: Absolutely.
2: And our government is derelict in their duty by not starting to at least get the conversation going, so that in the event of war, we're prepared to make the sacrifices, do the things we need to do. At the moment, everybody's completely in denial.
1: Well, it's complacency. And I don't think it's just the UK. I think it's across the West more broadly. I think the only people who are preparing themselves is the United States. You look at Donald Trump, he put a Department of War in. He hired Pete Hegseth as the Secretary of War. This is a man who is arming America with the tools. But, you know, you're right about here with China. So, you know, like the UK, that it just is like their infrastructure is collapsing all around them right now. They're not prepared. Here in Australia, we've got our ADF squabbling over who can change a light bulb.
2: Yep.
1: You've got a Virgin pilot who is the one who alerted us to the Chinese flares off of our coast. We're selling off our military bases and
0: to buy more weapons.
2: Speaking of that, our defence strategy is, don't worry, we'll have the weapons we need in about a decade from now.
1: Well, terrific. In a decade, what China's out there with its ballistic missile. What happens if China could be ready in the next month? We simply don't know.
0: The UK response, I think, is just so insipid. I mean, what happened to Churchill saying, we will fight them on the beaches, we will never surrender? Starmer saying, just stay in your homes, do not leave.
2: Well, that's a really good contrast, right? So they're saying, get food rations and stockpiles, but they're not massively increasing their defence spending. They would say they are, but in reality...
0: That's right. So I'm more of the, the Chinese are coming, and instead of huddling in the basement, let's make sure that our alliance with America is rock solid, and let's get lots of nuclear submarines and things that go bang.
2: Mm. Yeah.
0: Anyway, now, the only thing more important than war is, of course, the Soccer World Cup, which is on at the moment. And indeed, I'm going to be dragged out of bed, I suspect, at 5 o'clock tomorrow morning to watch England take on Argentina. But back home in Old Blighty, there is outrage after a local council has been removing British or English flags, I should say, the cross of St George, the red on white cross. The council has been taking it down. It's been accused of a woke move that is destroying British patriotism at its very core. Meanwhile, the Americans have shocked the soccer world by putting on a halftime show that goes beyond the allocated maximum under international soccer law of 15 minutes for the interval at the break. So you've got the flags, the English flags being taken down by woke councils at home. And then meanwhile, you've got this outrageous, gaudy Americanification of an English sport happening right in the heart of international football.
1: They've got to get their money's worth at the halftime show. They've got Shakira, they've got Madonna, Justin Bieber, BTS.
0: They've got to get
1: their money's worth. No wonder they've extended the halftime show.
0: No, at least Denmark's going, thank God we dodged that bullet.
2: Let's be honest, soccer could do with a bit of zhushing up and a halftime show a la the Super Bowl.
1: Hips don't lie, James. Hips don't lie.
2: Would not be out of place.
1: He doesn't get the reference, do you, Shakira? No, you forget it. Sorry, I wouldn't have bothered. No, don't worry. Never mind. Yeah.
2: Danica's going to explain Shakira to me during the break. and after the break, we'll look at what's in the papers, including a convicted killer granted permission to get IVF while in prison. He's now being given permission to get plastic surgery and taxpayer-funded Ozempic. That's after the break.
3: Sky News will be back after this short break.

0: Sky News will be back after this short break.
1: Well, let's take a look at what's making headlines in tomorrow's papers so you hear it all here first. We'll start with tomorrow's Herald Sun, which has got an interesting front page story. Murderer makeover reads the headline. Convicted killer Alicia Schiller, who was previously approved for IVF treatment while behind bars, has been given the green light to receive taxpayer-funded Ozempic jabs and plastic surgery in jail. Now, you remember Alicia Schiller, who was sentenced to 16 years for stabbing a mother of three to death over $50. A drug deal went wrong. She was given, was it last year, permission to get fertility treatment. That caused outrage in Victoria. She decided not to get IVF treatment, though I think that decision may have been more to do with the fact that IVF clinics throughout Victoria said, we are not going to have anything to do with this, and hospitals said
2: the
1: same thing.
2: Maybe the donor dad died unexpectedly.
3: Wow.
1: Could have been that as well. But now plastic surgery and Ozempic. So as I understand it, a prisoner could get plastic surgery if it was medically necessary, not for cosmetic reasons, and Ozempic would be prescribed for the same reason, i.e. diabetes,
3: right,
1: not necessarily for weight loss, or at least that's the way I would understand
3: terrific
1: how these things
3: work. Of course, all funded by the taxpayer. You know what we yes need on this show, I feel like? We need a segment just specifically called Only in Victoria, because it seems to be a lot of things that happen only in Victoria.
2: Yeah.
1: You could have a whole Sky News show.
3: I could have a whole Sky News. Victoria. All right, almost missed my cue there. The Australian News, let's take a look at the Australian newspaper. Agent of change, PM's about turn on AI laws. Anthony Albanese has delivered a U-turn on artificial intelligence regulation by vowing to develop a world-leading framework of laws specifically targeting the technology, prompting business to warn against designing standards that are out of line with international competitors. The PM used a major speech on Wednesday to unveil plans to create a legal structure establishing Australian standards for AI that would be legislated early next year, despite last year rejecting the need for a standalone AI Act. The most incredible announcement made by the Prime Minister today is that he's going to create an office within the public service for this AI, so more bureaucracy in what is an already bloated AI service. But what I found most astonishing about his speech, two parts. One, he said the world is looking at us. I'm not sure how many people are actually looking at Anthony Albanese in the world. And two, I feel like this is just another legacy push by the Prime Minister. He's calling these world-first laws, just like they were world-first social media ban for under-16s. I just think this is all another ploy. But look, I don't deny that AI is gripping the world, but I'm not sure Anthony Albanese is the one to fix it.
2: Oh, I think this is really, really good. I think we've got, as this organisation has pointed out many, many times, and others have as well, you've got the possibility of AI basically stealing all of the content produced by organisations like news and you know, authors, musicians, and just using all of that as its algorithm to then sort of replace. It's like, you know, this is crazy stuff, but basically replace the people whose work it has harvested. And so I think there needs to be proper copyright recognition of AI thing, which this will address. And a lot of people have been saying in the tech sector, Australia just hasn't got a plan for AI. It's coming, and we just haven't got a coherent, centralised kind of
1: policy. I agree with what you're saying. My problem is that this isn't a plan. This is, as Danica announced, as Danica said, this is an announcement that, we're going to develop a plan.
2: Well, the person in charge of it, I would think, would be the guy who's got carriage of it now, which is Andrew Charlton, who is an
1: absolute rising star in the Labor Party, right?
2: And he is the last person to tolerate sort of meddling bureaucracy. He's a startup founder himself. He founded a company called Alpha Beta, which skyrocketed and then got bought by Accenture, which is why he's a gazillionaire. And he's super, super smart. And he, I dare say, will be in charge of this. And I reckon anything he's in charge of is in good hands.
1: So I suppose, Danica, before we criticise the Albanese government too much over this, you've got to remember Joe Biden famously appointed Kamala Harris to be in charge of protecting Americans from AI.
3: Oh, that's so, right. I forgot about that.
1: Elbow can't do any worse than that, can he?
2: Yeah, it's good. A lot of what he's doing is stuff that
3: remains to be seen.
2: News Corp has actually been campaigning for. So
3: okay. All right. Well, remains to be seen. Also on the front page there, bottom right-hand corner, Union cans nurse research because of trans distress. Australia's Nurses Union has retracted and apologised for an article in its official journal that accurately summarised the research on suicide in transgender people following complaints by the union's LGBTQI plus reference group that the paper was causing significant distress to the transgender community. The Australian Nursing and Midwifery Federation expressed its sincere regret for publishing the article, which outlined a number of long-term studies challenging the narrative that the risk of suicide increases dramatically if trans children and teens are not provided with the gender-affirming medical treatment.
2: It's incredible.
3: Look...
1: He summarised six historical studies.
3: Literally.
1: That showed the trans narrative regarding suicide is at best, he said, tenuous.
3: Yep.
1: Or most likely simply incorrect.
2: Yep.
1: And the article has been withdrawn because the trans activist movement were upset by it.
3: And so we've just got to tiptoe around it, tiptoe around the narrative. We can't actually talk about the research in front of us, just like we can't talk about the research on puberty blockers or cross-sex hormones, because it offends a very small percentage of the population.
1: But it's not the trans activists that I'm most annoyed with. It's the nurses' union. I mean, if you can't trust nurses to be medicine first, ideology second,
3: I know.
1: If at all,
3: I know.
1: Then what sort of
3: We're
1: hospital...
3: Screwed.
2: The irony of it is that this is exactly what the article itself was saying. It said that the position of the peak international trans body appears to be based entirely on ideology and not on science. And then the Nurses Federation, based entirely on ideology and not on science, not on any factual problems with the article, but purely based on ideology, has suddenly pulled the article, and has even written to all its members saying, "Oh, this we haven't been able to pull it from the print edition, so we're really sorry that this is going to, you know, invade the safe space of your letterbox."
3: What a bizarre story!
2: It's just
1: and if you care about kids who are battling gender dysphoria, which we all should,
2: you want to know all the information
3: important.
2: You could possibly
3: Absolutely
2: get your hands
3: it is.
2: On.
3: Unbelievable!
2: Yeah, it is really, really creepy stuff. Anyway, on to the Mighty Courier Mail now, and the front page says "shunted." Yes, that was with an SH. Thank you. Three more months of communique chaos. Minister refuses to see for himself. 26 Brisbane trains are out of service. Commuters will be forced onto crowded and infrequent rail services for at least three more months. But the Transport Minister has turned down a challenge to experience it for himself. Protected industrial action has kept Southeast Queensland's rail network on a reduced timetable since April, when unions and Queensland Rail started negotiating wage deals. There are now 26 six-car Queensland rail trains unavailable for service due to a maintenance backlog. Opposition leader Stephen Miles challenged Transport Minister Brent Mickleberg to catch a train and experience the network. He has declined.
3: Oh. What a nightmare.
2: If you were the minister, surely refusing to travel on the trains that you oversee is not a particularly good look. I actually have to give Stephen Miles credit for the wedge.
3: Mm.
2: And the other thing is, of course, surely the Labor Party would be more on the side of the unions who are causing the disruption. So why wouldn't the coalition have the wherewithal to be able to make them... to blame them for the problem.
1: Yep, I reckon anyway, you're right.
2: And just very quickly, another interesting one. Two stabbings that left children hospitalised with serious injuries this week were the culmination of brewing social media disputes, according to shock court claims. Two schoolboys aged just 16 and 15 have been charged after separate stabbings in Brisbane and Cairns, which their lawyers say came after messages on social media. So another reason for the social media ban. Go, Albo.
1: There you go. We're going to go to a break. When we come back, a pack of dogs come to the rescue in Melbourne after two women are assaulted in broad daylight. That's next.
0: Sky News will be back after this short break.

0: Sky News will be back after this short break.
1: Well, if you're afraid of flying, what Joe Hildebrand is about to tell you next is not going to help.
2: Yes, that is right, James. A wife has possibly saved her husband's life by dragging him back into the cabin after he was sucked out of a plane window while the flight was mid-air. Svetlana Maximovich was able, with the help of another passenger and the fact that the guy was buckled in, to pull him out even after he was sucked into the very window itself. Have a look.
3: Znači, pa bio je možda do 2-3 minuta najviše. 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
2: I have to say, in all honesty, I'm not sure if my wife would do the same for me.
4: Well,
2: I think she'd probably just say, oh, where's the meal service?
4: He's going to be doing dishes for life.
2: That's right.
4: That guy's going to be doing the dishes for life.
2: Amazing. But can I say, this is an actual quote from the article. It's amazing. Greek authorities have described Saturday's incident as rare. No. Oh, that's good to know, isn't it?
4: Yeah, thanks.
2: Doesn't happen that often.
1: Thank God for that. Unfortunately, assaults are fairly regular occurrences in the city of Melbourne. And there was one on Tuesday morning. A couple of women who are professional dog walkers. Between the two of them, they had 11 dogs. They were walking through a local area when a guy jumps out from bushes, starts to assault the first woman. She pushes him off. Then he starts to assault the second woman. She fights him off, after which both the ladies have the quick thinking to let their dogs off the leads. And here's what happened next. They do say dogs are good judges of character, and that seems to be the case.
4: They are really man's best friend. You know, that's frightening that that happened in broad daylight on an oval in the middle of Melbourne. Yeah, that's scary. That's right.
2: In a really sort of leafy, rich area of Melbourne.
4: That's it. That's terrifying, actually.
2: But, I mean, obviously the guy's just an utter creep and
4: clearly
2: perhaps mentally not quite where he needs to be. But how stupid would you have to be to assault a woman with half a dozen dogs? Like, that is surely as about as dumb as it gets.
4: Yeah, well, there are some dumb people out there. Now, a 67-million-year-old Tyrannosaurus Rex has been sold at auction at a Sotheby's auction in New York. This is the most ever paid for this dinosaur at $50.1 million Australian dollars. The fossil of this infamous predator stands at more than 4 metres tall and with over 60% of its bones recovered. It's one of the most complete specimens ever found in the world. Can you believe? How good is that?
2: I think
4: it should be on display.
2: I would totally buy that.
4: I think it should be on display.
2: Yeah, well, they're gonna put it in a museum, or are they gonna just put it in their backyard?
4: Oh, well, I hope that they put it in a museum, to be honest. I don't think it should just be sitting about someone's backyard.
1: $50 million for old bones, huh?
4: If you got money.
1: If you got money.
2: My wife got mine for free.
1: Don't know what to get my dad for Christmas.
2: That's got a dinosaur for nothing.
4: No!
1: That's all we've got time for. Stick around. Coming up is the Rita Pennehy Show. We'll see you tomorrow. Good night.
0: Sky News will be back after this short break.

0: Sky News will be back after this short break. On Sky News Australia, this is the Rita Panahi Show.
1: Good evening and welcome to the Rita Panahi Show. I'm James Morrow, filling in for Rita this evening. Here's what's coming up tonight. Guess what? More businesses are going to the wall under Labor, and the construction sector is taking the biggest hit. The panel will join me to discuss this and all the day's top headlines in a moment. Plus, Donald Trump has reimposed a blockade of Iranian ports. Peter Jennings will have the latest and how possibly Trump can get out of his dilemma here. Plus, from the U.S., Ami Horowitz joins me with the latest, including Kamala Harris serving up yet another word salad. And Prince Harry, well, he's describing his occupation as full-time dad. Better than a few other things I could think of, Dee Dee Dunleavy will have the latest royal and entertainment news a little later in the program. Oh yeah, and we haven't forgotten our lefties losing it. Tonight, a transgender American flees Trump for Europe only to be mugged by reality. You're not going to believe this one. But first, about 30 businesses every single day are going bust under Labor and have been since Labor won government. The latest insolvency figures from ASIC show 47,728 businesses have entered insolvency since May 2022. The hardest hit are construction, hospitality, and retail businesses, and the construction sector alone has suffered more than 10,000 insolvencies since 2022. This when we're trying to build homes. And it could get even worse. COSBOA, the Council of Small Business Organizations Australia, has warned that 210,000 small family businesses could face a higher tax burden once the government's tax changes come into full effect. Opposition leader Angus Taylor has used these insolvency statistics to attack Labor's handling of the economy. Joining me now to talk about all this is Sky News contributor Prue McSween and founder of Adani Media, Lisa Goddard. Lisa, let's start with you. You're a small business person. Are you at all surprised by these figures? And the thing that I'm confused about, though, is how is it that when we are supposedly in a housing crisis, when we're trying to build all these houses, how is it that construction firms can't make money?
2: Well, it's the construction firms that we need to survive, but they're the ones that are feeling the pressure like every other small business. You've got rising, and it's the same list we run through all the time, rising energy costs, you've got payroll, you've got wages, you've got the government with their hand in your pocket every step of the way. And I think the great sort of canary in the coal mine, if you like, of how bad small business is going at the moment, the tax office is chasing them for $36 billion. So if you've already got warnings that small businesses are in trouble, it's going to get even harder. Forget the current reforms that are changing things for them. Already they've owed $36 billion because when you're tight on cash, you have to then go, well, I have to keep the business going.
1: Yep.
2: So you're going to take out of that, you know, little pocket of money you've got there for the tax office to keep the business afloat. And at the end of the day, when the tax ban comes calling, you can't pay it.
1: Well, indeed. And Prue McSween, one of the things that strikes me here about this government is the way it seems to really not understand, not get. I frankly, to be honest, I think in their heart of hearts, they don't really like small business. They don't understand why people are out there trying to make for themselves when they could be, you know, working for a big corporation or a big government department. It feels to me like they are deliberately pushing us back to the old Australian settlement where big government, big unions, and big corporations sit down and divide the pie.
3: James, it's their drive to socialism. And that's what they want. And that they're doing a bloody good job at it too. And this is the problem. I mean, who would be in business these days? You know, when I was paying payroll tax, you know, it was just unbelievable trying to find that money. Mm-hmm. Now they've imposed this superannuation tax. Well, you have to, in your cash flow, find that money to pay these people, their staff. And then, of course, you have staff being allowed to work from home. Productivity is down. Every cost is up, mainly because of the insane energy policy that this government has. When you think about it, energy is driving all the costs in households. People are not consuming as much. They're driving the costs of business. So it's just, and then the IR laws, which are just unbelievable. Why would anyone run a business these days here?
1: Well, it is just nuts, but I'm so glad you mentioned, Prue, the energy issue, because energy, we know we're paying some of the highest energy prices in the OECD, the developed world, even though Chris Bowen keeps telling us that renewables are the cheapest form of energy. Really? Okay, because it now looks like electricity generation costs could surge by more than 50% after 2030 if the government wants to achieve its net zero goals. A joint report by the National Science Agency, CSIRO, and the AEMO, that's the Australian Energy Market Operator, said this electricity cost spike was due to the phase out of coal. Not only that, the report says if we invested in more fossil fuels and less renewables, electricity costs would actually come down. Who would have thought that, Lisa Goddard?
2: What I love about this, though, is the CSIRO have always been held up. They're the holy grail. Every report that's come out, the government has been able to point to, here's the argument for our green dream to continue. And now they're going to have to try and explain a report which says, no, no, no, let's back in One Nation. Let's back in finally kicking and screaming what the coalition have said is, OK, let's keep coal-fired power going as long as we possibly can. They have to now explain that because they can no longer fall back on this report because, yes, as you say, it is not the cheap solution.
1: And it's not the cheap solution because we know that we have the huge costs of building, you know, a second and third grid, not just around the cities, but also out to all these crazy parts of the country through, you know, mountains and bushland to try and get power in from these so-called renewable energy zones in New South Wales and other places. It strikes me here that once you start to talk about, we haven't even started to talk about things like the black box of the capacity investment scheme and all of that. The whole Labor program of supposedly cheap energy is built on a lie.
3: A lie and a hoax. And this is where it's so terrifying. And the definition of insanity, where you have a country that hardly emits anything. When you look at the global emissions, absolutely nothing, virtually. So we are penalising every person, whether they're running a business or a household, in this country with these insane prices that we're now imposing. We're decimating the environment to save the environment, creating this. Plus, of course, Bowen will not reveal what it's costing. We all know that this government has been subsidising renewable scam artists for years and continue to do so, hide it from all of us, and yet have the hide to say that we can't afford uranium. For God's sake, nuclear is the way to go if we're really concerned about the environment, and yet we have this resource-rich country that is denying the fact, denying their residents and their businesses from this cheap power.
2: It's unbelievable. It's okay to send it offshore. Well, it's okay to send the coal, the uranium offshore,
3: 100%.
2: But you can't use it here.
1: This is the thing. We should be so rich as a country. We know cheap energy is the way that we get rich as a country. We have so much of it. We've just told India that you can have our uranium, but apparently, you know, it's affordable for India, but somehow not affordable for Australia. Guys, this doesn't
3: make sense.
1: But, you know, there's a lot more that doesn't make sense here. Bit of a gender identity story here. I mean, I can't believe we're still doing this in 2026, but parents have been urged to swap gender terms for human first language. British YouTuber and mother of three, Jessica Kellegrin-Fozard, told her subscribers that parents should replace good girl and brave boy with language that describes children's actions rather than their gender identity. Lisa, look, as I said at the start of this question, I cannot believe that it's 2026 and we're still having these conversations.
2: But these are the same parents that are allowing chest feeding.
1: And we're still having these conversations.
2: But these are the same parents that are allowing chest feeding.

0: that it is a Marxist thing to try and disconnect people from their families, disconnect them from reality, so that they can rewrite a whole new story. It seems very sinister when little kids, little children know what a boy and a girl is and they can identify it. And when, you know, it's a boy or it's a girl is what people have been saying the moment a baby has been born for thousands upon thousands of years, that we are trying to tear away this foundation, this fundamental mooring to reality.
1: Well, almost dehumanizing them. You know, I mean, when you think about it, women like this influencer should actually have her children taken away from her, I believe, because she's a danger to these kids. And when you think about also, and now I think if I had kids, young kids, I would think twice about sending them to a school now. This brainwashing, this dehumanization is happening everywhere we look by these bureaucracies of, I don't know, that have been invaded by socialist weirdos, and they all have an agenda and of control and taking control away from parents to the greater, what, government? I don't know, whatever it is. But all I can say is, parents, you need to protect your children so much from this kind of stuff and really push back against it. It's really dangerous.
0: It is so sinister, and it again, I think it's just really about unmooring us from reality so that nobody knows what anything is, so that these people on the left can create a whole new truth. We'll talk about another issue, too, tonight. There's been some concerning data from the ABS, which showed, and I thought we'd set taxes to stop this from happening, but Australians are now consuming 40% more nicotine to the end of 2025 than they were just 8 years ago in 2017. In the past financial year, New South Wales health authorities seized 20.5 million illegal cigarettes and 214,000 illegal vaping products. Again, this is this whole thing around, you know, we've set the excise tax for a pack of smokes so high, you've got organized crime in there. Why can't the government simply say, you know, $80 for a pack of darts is too much, we'll charge you 40, and, you know, we get some more money. You're still discouraged from smoking, but if you're a smoker, it's pretty inelastic anyway.
2: Well, you've got tax policy, but then you've got health policy. And it's the health policy that is really copping it in the neck on this one. Because back in the day, remember the every cigarette is doing you damage. Mm. They're going to have to bring back campaigns like that because you've got this whole next generation coming through thinking it's okay. And what they're doing, and I've spoken to people who are having, you know, their packet of cigarettes delivered every Monday in the mail for $10 or $11. So that's what that's the industry the government have created by just being solely focused on this excise.
0: Well, it's really interesting to me too, Prue, because, you know, pretty much every young person I know, you know, is smoking or vaping, which is really interesting because 20 years ago it wasn't like that. But is alcohol going to be the next thing where organized crime starts to target and we start to see, you know, prohibition style kind of fights over alcohol turf, just as we've been seeing around tobacco, because we're so addicted to ridiculously high excise taxes? You know, a bottle of spirits here is twice as much as it is, say, in the United States.
1: It could very well happen. You know, this is the thing. You know, with this whole health campaign, I agree with Lisa that we need to target a new generation. But the problem is, I think that those that are fully hooked and do not observe what's, you know, do not care, and are driven by that cheaper price, I think we need to impose a tax on them to pay for their own health issues that are going to ensue in 10, 20, 30, 40 years. You know, we have this ridiculous system where we have people who have been, we spend millions and millions of dollars on health campaigns, people ignore it, and yet find themselves then relying on the health system. So maybe we need to have a whole relook. It's a sort of radical idea. But, you know, do we all deserve to have the taxpayer paying for our ills when we have been so derelict in our health management previously? I don't know. It's a crazy idea, I know. But I just think that, you know, the greed of the government, the fact that they rely so much on tax, they're not going to change this excise. They just can't afford to.
0: Well, but if they changed it, made it lower, they'd probably get more money. That's what the budget figures are showing.
1: Will they?
0: Anyway, we got to leave it there, guys. Lisa Goddard, Prue McSween, thank you so much for joining me. Well, the U.S. military

0: says it has reimposed its blockade of Iranian ports in response to Iran's attacks on ships in the Strait of Hormuz. U.S. Central Command said there were currently more than 20 U.S. Navy warships and hundreds of military aircraft operating across the Middle East. U.S. President Donald Trump has also announced the end of his plan to charge a 20% fee for commercial ships transiting the Strait of Hormuz. Joining me now to unpack all of this and where do we go from here is Sky News defense analyst Peter Jennings. Peter, great to have you here. Lovely to chat again.
1: Hi, James.
0: We're in a very sort of interesting position here, to say the least here. It feels a bit like Donald Trump and the United States have kind of snookered themselves in this situation in Iran. You've written a very good piece in The Australian charting a way forward. And among the things you say, they need to go harder on economics. They need to bring Europeans and the American people on board here. And also potentially occupy Karg Island. How confident are you that the administration will take this sort of advice, given that particularly when it comes to Karg Island, there seems to be a real reticence about actual body bags or the potential of body bags? They want to do this all cleanly via air.
1: Well, I think what Trump has learned, James, in the first few months of this military operation is that you can't do it cleanly by the air. There has to be a more comprehensive campaign than that. Mm. And it needs to be more than military. It's got to bring in the economic dimension and the political dimension. And I have a sense, sort of coming out of looking at Trump's demeanor in the NATO meeting in Turkey, that he now understands he faces a really stark choice. He can accept defeat. He'll pretend it's a victory, but he can accept defeat in the sense that the Revolutionary Guard will stay in power and all of those objectives of stopping their nuclear campaign will really only be temporarily effective. Or the president can take a choice to run what I would describe as a more traditional American military campaign, which is to say, bring in the allies, except that there may be a need to use ground forces in some limited areas, particularly Keshem Island at the top of the Strait of Hormuz and Karg Island, which is the main oil terminal. And if the president's prepared to do that, he does stand a chance that he can defeat the Revolutionary Guard, achieve regime change in Iran. But it's going to be harder, longer, and tougher. So that's the president's choice, accept defeat and lie about it or fight a tougher campaign. I really don't know what he's going to do, but I think that's the reality of the situation he faces now.
0: Yeah, it's not a great choice here because, Peter, if he does that first option here, my fear is that this looks like Afghanistan 2.0. You know, you think about the chaotic pullout from Afghanistan that Joe Biden presided over, and you wind up with a second massive blow to American prestige in the Middle East, in a part of the world where, you know, prestige and honor, for lack of a better word, counts for a lot.
1: Yeah, it would be much worse than Afghanistan because Afghanistan wasn't attempting to become a nuclear power. Afghanistan didn't want to dominate the Middle East in the way that Iran does. Afghanistan wasn't a partner of China in the way that Iran is. So if Trump moves away from this kind of accepting a stalemate, at best a defeat, I think in reality, he's really telling the world that America doesn't have the sticking power to put up with a determined smaller adversary. Mm. And China will take all the wrong messages from that. So that's why I think as unhappy as he is about it, the logic of this pushes Trump in the direction of a harder campaign working with allies. So I think that's really the only point that he can rescue his position here. And if the Americans don't like the idea of military conflict in the Middle East, I'll tell you there's one thing they'll like even less than that, and that's being defeated in a military conflict in the Middle East. So maybe Trump's challenge now is to toughen up and take some better advice, think more strategically. And, you know, if he does those things, he can still win from this position, as agonizing and painful as it's going to be for him politically and as challenging as it will be to the American military.
0: Yeah, I mean, certainly getting the appearance of getting sucked deeper into this conflict heading into the midterms with all of the implications for petrol prices can't be cheering him. But, you know, in terms of how the oil markets have managed to rewire themselves at least somewhat since this conflict began, is there some hope that some of the impact, if that conflict, as you say, gets hotter before it gets cooler, that the oil markets can work around at least a bit some of this?
1: I think so, actually, but more in a kind of a 5 to 10 year time frame. So the Saudis is one of the most important producers, has the opportunity to actually move their oil south into terminal facilities in the Red Sea. Then they have to deal with the Houthis on the one side of the Red Sea. But interestingly enough, there's an opportunity for them to go in the other direction up to an Israeli port and then over to the Mediterranean. I mean, who would have thought of that? And I think the Omanis have the opportunity to sort of put more facilities into their country in a way which doesn't force them to go through the Straits of Hormuz. So, yes, in time, with pipelines and different regional diplomacy, there are options to see that oil and LNG move in different ways that will reduce Iran's potential sort of lock hold over the Strait of Hormuz, but not for 5 years, James. You know, it's going to take that long at least to kind of put that infrastructure in place.
0: Well, fair enough. Look, Peter, I think we're going to have to leave it there. I do hope you're right, and I do hope that there is a way forward because, of course, as I've always said, and you've said too, I think, Iran is the linchpin for so many of the problems across that part of the world. Peter Jennings, thanks so much for your time, as always.
1: My pleasure. Thanks, James.
0: Still to come, lefties losing it, plus all the latest from the U.S., including Kamala Harris being mocked for her latest word salad speech. Ami Horowitz is next.
2: Sky News will be back after this short break.

0: And now it's time for Lefties Losing It. And you know, sometimes things just go beyond parody. What I'm about to show you is the ultimate lefty being mugged by reality. This video clip circulated by our friends at Libs of TikTok is, well, here's the deal. This American guy who identifies as transgender, he went over to the Netherlands to seek asylum because all the Trump stuff is too much for him. But instead of finding peace, love, and tolerance, he's found a bunch of Arab Muslims who don't agree that love wins.
1: Between here and there is a bunch of Algerians and Moroccans or whoever who think that queer people should be beaten. I think that this system where you have people just living out here that are unhappy is not good.
2: Yeah. And do you think it's safe here?
3: No, I don't think it's safe.
1: Oh, it's scary. It's legitimately scary. I decided that my mental health is degrading so substantially being here that I just need to get out. And the situation that I have in the U.S. as a trans person, not good, right? But here, I will be hurt or killed.
0: Yeah, I guess Trump's America isn't looking so bad now. Anyway, perhaps he can spread the word back home that diversity isn't necessarily our strength. Meanwhile, sticking in Europe, let's check in on climate gremlin Greta Thunberg, who's recently made a pivot to the issue of Palestine. Here she is, very tastefully wearing a t-shirt calling for Intifada in Germany, of all places. And, you know, I gotta say, I guess when you drop out of school to change the weather, you don't wind up learning the history of why that's maybe not in the best of taste.
4: We are currently outside Rheinmetall in Berlin, where we are protesting against genocide, protesting against weapons shipments arming Israel during a genocide. And behind me, comrades are being violently detained and arrested for ending our complicity for protesting against Germany's complicity in genocide. Germany is one of the largest weapon suppliers to Israel. It is shameful that those who are protesting against genocide are being repressed while the real war criminals walk free and get away with mass slaughtering people.
0: Can you believe that we upended the global economy for this person? Good Lord. Meanwhile, let's head over to Michigan in the United States, where the race is on to fill their Senate seat. And let me introduce Haley Stevens, who's campaigning for the seat, sounding like she's a baseball coach in a 1930s slapstick comedy.
5: And you better believe I'm going to be doing it with a little bit of joy, a little bit of enthusiasm, a little bit of energy, and a little bit of stick it to them. Because that's the Michigan way.
0: Yeah, a little bit of stick it to them. Now, let me tell you, I've traveled the length and breadth of the United States, and I have never once heard that accent outside a Hollywood soundstage or, actually, maybe the set of a Saturday Night Live skit.
6: Brian, from what I've heard, you're using your paper not for writing, but for rolling doobies. You're going to be doing a lot of doobie rolling when you're living in a van down by the river.
0: Oh, God bless that man. Hey, and speaking of Hollywood, what on earth happened to Elliot Page, who was just delightful in that movie Juno, but now, well, this is a word salad of woke worse than anything Kamala Harris could ever come up with.
7: In terms of looking at nature as if it's some sort of cis heteropatriarchal structure is absurd, and that this, you know, gender binary that we've created is nothing but a quaint little myth. And I think, you know, her work and this documentary really, really shows that what we have been taught in school in regards to these structures, men being superior, women being inferior, you know, submissive or what have you, it being this, yeah, heterosexual existence is just completely false.
0: Yeah, you know, I'm going to have to go put that into Google Translate sometime. Well, former Vice President Kamala Harris has been mocked for her latest word salad serving. This time, she was serving it up to the WNBA's Los Angeles Sparks. Have a look.
8: Young girls, boys, people of every gender, background, race, watch the W.
9: Yeah.
8: And understand how inspiring it is. So keep doing what you're doing. You guys are impacting people. who you may never meet, people who may never know your names or mine, but they are aware of what you are doing.
0: Yes, every gender. Joining me now to discuss this and a whole lot more is filmmaker Ami Horowitz. Ami, I love listening to Kamala Harris because it is every platitude in the book here, but she keeps popping up in all of these weird sort of clips. Is there some suggestion that, God help us, this is part of a bid to have another go again for the presidency?
9: How is this woman not president? I am just shocked that she did not win that race. Every time I see a clip, I'm like, what were we thinking not electing this woman? Look, James, I don't know. Is a bid for a presidential run, is the road through the WNBA? I'm not sure that's actually true, to be honest. You know, it's so... Maybe my favorite Kamala Harris story, as you know, there are so many. So this is why this one is so crazy good, is that, you know, she had to go to a dinner party. I don't know if you remember the story, James. And she was so racked by nerves and didn't know how to deal with regular people that she forced her aides to pretend. She did a mock soiree, I kid you not, where her aides had to pretend to be the attendees and she worked on making small talk. This is a grown woman who is almost a lifelong political animal. She doesn't know how to make small talk. That is problematic. You know, I looked up what is the type of what psychologists say about why people do these word salad talks. And they were very clear. Here are the things they said. There is poor thinking, poor analytic thinking, check. Personal insecurity, check, and different psychiatric conditions, okay? So yes, those are all three of those things, and that's why she does the word salads. You know, I did this video where I actually had a word salad video prior to the election, and I went to Harlem, we played a game, and I said, I'm gonna give you a three sentences, just three or four sentences out of a whole long speech of a Kamala Harris saying, can you please explain to me what she is saying? And not a single person in Harlem could tell me what it was I had just said, okay? That's what she is like. But here's the thing, James, is that I know we're saying that initially when the way too early polls came out about who's gonna leading for the Democratic nomination, she was up. We all poo-pooed it and said, oh, it was just early, she just lost, people are upset. Well, this is now a year and a half later, and she is still the leader in the clubhouse. Not only is she leading, she's up by 11.5% against Gavin Newsom, double digits. And her lead is actually widened over the last 3-4 months, not shortened up. Now, she's not winning, she's not leading in terms of the betting markets, but she has led the polls from beginning to now. So this is how deep the Democratic bench is. This is what the Democrats have to offer, that Kamala Harris is leading the league. I don't know what's happening.
0: Well, I think part of it, Ami, is obviously name recognition. You know, there's a name recognition factor, but it is fascinating how you see the Democrats now saying Newsom's not the guy because California's a disaster. Everybody knows about that. They're now going to their sort of B and C tier guys. They're trying to make John Ossoff a thing now, which I just think is hilarious. But I want to move on to New York. You're a New Yorker, as am I. I need your reaction to the latest outrage from Zohran Mamdani. And I couldn't believe this. I had to watch this like 5 times to fully understand the implications of this. Here he is talking about why it is that rape statistics, the crime stats, are up in New York on his watch. This is just unbelievable.
10: And what I think is important to know is a lot of the increase in rape also comes from an expanded definition of what counts as rape, yeah, as well as survivors coming forward for acts that took place years prior.
0: So it's just a definition problem. We don't actually have a problem. It's just this sounds like a variation on the Whoopi Goldberg, well, it wasn't rape thing.
9: Okay, I don't like that you're putting him in this position, James. Okay. I'm actually going to defend him a little bit.
0: No!
9: Okay? Just a little bit, just for 1 second, then I'll go right back to attacking him, I promise. Okay, look, I mean, the argument that the definition has changed and therefore has expanded what rape is, that's an actual legitimate argument on why rape is up. The only problem is that rape is up 7% year over year. And that was prior, right? That was actually after the definition was changed. So yeah, that doesn't really hold. It could have held water. He was so close, but alas, he did not, okay? No, Mamdani, let's go back to our regular programming with me and Mamdani. He is obviously one of the worst mayors in New York City history, one of the worst mayors in the country. And, you know, this notion of what he's doing to this city, okay, first of all, it's dirtier, it's more dangerous. The homeless situation is out of control. All those things are true. And he is still giddy about trying to run the rich people out of this city. And he is doing so. And they are, in fact, the data is showing that people of the means are leaving. And one of the favorite boogeyman of Mamdani, of course, is Ken Griffin from Citadel. This is what it's like. This is what happens when you try to kick out billionaires, right? Where you have Citadel and its thousands of employees who pay, James, $2.3 billion in taxes the last 5 years. They've moved their headquarters now to Miami. He's now threatening to move the $6 billion Park Avenue project for his new building, which will employ long-term 15,000 people. So good on you, Mamdani. This is the result of these policies.
0: Well, this is the thing. I mean, I saw a report, I think it was in the New York Post, saying that there's going to be an $11 billion loss in tax revenue in 1 year as a result of the of Mamdani basically chasing out the productive class. I feel, Ami, and you know, I have friends who just got back from New York, they said, it ain't looking great, but if you chase the financial services industry out of New York and all the people that that employs and all the money that flows down to the restaurants, the dry cleaners, everybody else, you know, it becomes like Detroit after the auto industry.
9: I mean, it's not like we don't have a history of this in New York. Okay, I mean, New York went through this. You and I were too young. I was too young for this, James. I don't know about you. But New York City in the late 60s, 70s, and 80s was post-apocalyptic. It was a hellhole. All the rich people left to Connecticut, right? In New Jersey. They flew the coop. They left the city, and the city was a horrific, dangerous place to live. It's not like we have to prognosticate what it could be like. New York City lived through it, okay? And look, history repeats itself, and we forget our history, we will repeat it, and that's what's gonna happen in New York. We already see it happening in slow motion. It hasn't happened yet, but it can.
0: Well, it can. I mean, look, to date myself here, I grew up in the 80s and 90s in New York. I was there for the pogrom in Crown Heights and all of that. But what's really interesting to me is when you look at who voted for Zohran Mamdani, and people who've lived in New York the longest were the least likely to vote for him because they know exactly what happens. But there's so much other stuff.
9: But the barista class, I call them.
0: Yeah. But the people who newcomers, they say, oh, it's fantastic. You know, let's have the socialism. We love it. But hey, just also on U.S. Congressman Ro Khanna, who seems to be like the most dangerous place right now, seems to be between Ro Khanna and a camera. He now claims that he was detained by armed Israeli settlers during a visit to the West Bank recently. He described the experience as a firsthand view of the realities faced by Palestinians living under occupation. But my understanding is that Ro actually went looking for trouble in a big way, and now he's acting shocked that it found him.
9: Yeah, this was, oh my God, what a fake controversy. What a contrived controversy. And by the way, it reminds me of the AOC moment, right? Where she was arrested. ICE was walking her away. She had her hands behind her back as if she had handcuffs. And of course, she put her hands out. She wasn't handcuffed. Reminds me a lot of that. God, he is one of the thirstiest politicians I've ever seen. The man is delusional. He actually thinks he has a chance for the presidency. He's going to be running for president. By the way, anybody who throws their money for him, for the presidency, good luck to you, sorry. But what he did was he was driving. By the way, he had a chance to coordinate this trip with the Israeli government and or the U.S. embassy. He refused to do either. He was driving the Palestinian territories with a Palestinian car and Palestinian plates. And they left the paved roads, went onto a dirt road, onto a closed military zone. I don't know what it's like in Australia, but here in America, if you're driving through the car, you don't do that anywhere, okay? You don't do that anywhere. But they knew they were doing that. They wanted to have a controversy. And by the way, I wouldn't have been shocked if they weren't shelled. But that's what you're dealing with if you're going to a closed military base, okay? And of course, they treated him extremely well, okay? They didn't handcuff him or arrest him, but they want to figure out who are you. They don't know Ro Khanna. Ro Khanna could walk down the street in New York City and nobody would know who he was. Did they know him in the West Bank of Israel? No, of course not. But you know, again, and who helped promote his lies? Tucker Carlson. Tucker Carlson was pushing this thing, talking about Israel and the weapons and all the horseshoe left and right. Right, was all the Cenk Yeagers and all those guys were promoting and giving a platform to this fake, stupid controversy.
0: Yeah, just unbelievable and just dangerous and irresponsible too. But hey, also want to ask you about this here, Ami. A guest host filling in for Jimmy Kimmel, talking about someone people don't recognize anymore, has joked about the death of Senator Lindsey Graham. Ian Bainholz was also made fun of Mitch McConnell's health scare. Have a listen to this.
11: Mitch McConnell's alive. Lindsey Graham is dead. There's so many opportunities to get Jimmy's show pulled off the air again. In all seriousness, though, I do want to extend well wishes to Senator McConnell. I hope you get the quality health care you fought so hard to deny everyone else. So thank you.
0: Woo! Oh, how they clapped, Ami. I mean, I don't know. I sort of thought the first role of a comedian was to be funny.
9: Oh, those days are gone.
0: Sorry.
9: Come on. What are you talking about? Olden days, man. Yeah, Ike Barinholtz, who is really a jackass of the highest order. And by the way, it's just a really quick. You know, I met Lindsey Graham a number of times, had dinner with him. He was a hero of the Republic, one of the sweetest men you can ever meet, a true Southern gentleman, yet this is what we are getting from the left, right? Not even the hard left. This is what we call the mainstream left. And it goes back to the idea of why is the violence coming from the left, is these permission structures we see from, they look at people like Jimmy Kimmel, Ike Barinholtz, saying, well, these are mainstream people, and they're joking and supporting the death of Charlie Kirk or Louis Mangione getting support from these people, and joking about Supreme Court justices, all of whom are on the right, every single one are conservative, right, who are being swatted or having their life threatened, right? We forget all about this. It's all coming from the left because they see mainstream people on the left in the media supporting this kind of violence. Look, the support he's been getting, I mean, all you got to do when you're attacking Lindsey Graham is see what kind of company you keep. Russia, Iran, these are the people who supported his death. And you also see that support, that glee for his death, again, from the horseshoe left and the horseshoe right, and with Tucker Carlson and Nick Fuentes and Anna Kasparian and Hassan Piker, all of them, they're the same. They're not the left or the right. They're the same body politic at this point. That's what we're talking about here.
0: Yeah, no, look, I think you're right. You put your finger right on the problem there, Ami Horowitz. We'll have to leave it there, but, you know, again, rest in peace, Lindsey Graham, who also was apparently one of the funniest people you could ever meet on Capitol Hill, if for anybody who ever had a chance to chat with them. Well, also the same thing. Ami Horowitz, going to have to leave it there. Thanks so much. Great to chat.
9: Always a pleasure.
0: Still to come, all the latest royal and entertainment news, including Prince Harry describing himself as a full-time dad now. Dee Dunleavy joins me next.
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0: Sky News will be back after this short break.
1: Welcome back. James Morrow here filling in for Rita tonight. Former Channel 9 presenter Carl Stefanovic has told his critics to go, quote, F themselves in an appearance on Piers Morgan's Uncensored program. Have a look.
2: I've got too much to do, too much I want to do. Those people aren't working in the industry anymore, so they can...
3: Yeah.
2: You know what I'm saying? They can...
3: Do you want to say what you...
2: I really want to say it.
3: Come on, we're uncensored.
2: Well, they can go f*** themselves.
3: There we go.
2: Can you edit that?
3: Absolutely not.
1: Well, joining me now to discuss this and more from the entertainment and royal world is broadcaster D.D. Dunleavy. D.D., what did you make of these comments from Carl? Not exactly winning friends and influencing people, is it?
4: No, well, he is. He's winning over an entire new podcast audience. I'm loving Carl 2.0. He's off the leash and clearly taking a leaf out of Piers Morgan's book. And this freedom of speech that he's exercising, I think, is resonating very well with the audience. There's something in Carl's comments that I particularly liked. He said, discourse is the way through. You've got to hear these voices. You prosecute them like a wild man. We've got to have a media landscape that does present these stories. And as he said, and quite rightly so, if you don't like the interview, don't watch it. So I think the whole concept of freedom of speech, of the fearlessness that Carl appears to have at the moment, I think is resonating with people. And I think his audience is only going to grow on his podcast.
1: Well, it's interesting, though, because, you know, while I agree with him completely on free speech, being, you know, a serious free speech warrior myself, it's interesting because we've never sort of seen this sort of sentiment, this sort of philosophical side of Carl Stefanovic before, as he tries to make his way into a more global, I think, Americanized kind of podcast market. Will this Australian voice cut through, do you think?
4: Well, I think it will, but I think you make a very good point, because Carl's fan base, if you like, has been that sort of rusted-on breakfast audience from the Today Show, and some of them are very shocked that he's no longer taking a centrist position, but I think he's doing an excellent job. He's certainly getting a lot of media attention, and it's being made very clear that he has a position, or that he's open to hearing all points of view, which is as it should be. You should be able to hear everyone's points of view. Perhaps you'll agree with them, perhaps you won't, but maybe you'll learn something along the way, maybe you'll change your point of view. That's where I think he seems to be coming from, and I think he's doing an excellent job of it, of building whatever this next media career is for him.
1: Oh, sure, you know, absolutely, and you know, I can think of a few outlets such as, say, hey, the ABC, maybe they could take a lesson about presenting alternate points of view. But Carl's former Today co-host Sarah Abo has also made her final appearance on the program this week. Didi, she was due to begin a maternity leave in a few weeks, but she's pulled that back forward. What can you tell us? Was this a medically related move on her part?
4: Yes, it was. And Sarah has confirmed that. So I believe she had some blood pressure issues and maybe something else to do with her pregnancy. So she's stepping away on doctor's orders. But you're right, James. It did feel very sudden and unexpected. But I think, as she should be doing, she's putting her own health and the health of her unborn baby at risk. And I do think, I mean, the thing that I think a lot of people are noticing is that there was no farewell. You're going on maternity leave, sort of celebration. But I think if they had done that, then it would have appeared that she was farewelling the show forever. And as we know, we're all looking and watching the Today Show and wondering what's going to happen next with it, and that would have made it look as though she was not coming back to be part of that, whereas I think they would be crazy to let her go. Sarah Abo is an absolute star. She's a great presenter. I think they should bring her back after her maternity leave, make her the star of the show, and get her a likable co-host.
1: Yeah, well, I mean, and of course we wish Sarah all the best and her baby as well, but you talk about her coming back to Today, and maybe she comes back in a year or 18 months or whatever, however much time she wants. But what does the Today Show look like, you know, in, say, a year's time, 18 months' time? What's the future here? Because it's been through a lot. The market is changing. Is this format, does it still have legs?
4: Well, I'm not entirely sure. And this would be the time, if anything, for Nine to make those changes. today did lag behind Sunrise before Carl's departure, and after Carl's departure, I think they've lost close to 10% of their audience. Mm. On one occasion, I think Sunrise doubled today's audience. So the show did have problems in its format. Look, they could bring it back, as I said at a moment ago, with Sarah, with a co-host, and do the same old breakfast formula again, or they could relaunch it with a more hard news bent. They could perhaps move the show to Melbourne to give it a point of difference from Sunrise, which comes out of Sydney. And I know that sounds like it wouldn't make a difference, but I think it would give a change or a different sort of atmosphere to the show. Either way, breakfast television audiences are rusted on, and I think the ratings are going to be down for a long time while they do this rebuild until they settle in a new host or co-host or whoever hosts the show or whatever new format they go with.
1: Yeah, well, it is interesting to think about. Of course, we can also watch Carl's brother Peter Stefanovic right here on this network every morning.
4: But as I do.
1: as we all do. But I want to talk, though, about the royals, too. Prince Harry has been on a podcast, and I don't know, I thought this was actually maybe a little bit charming. He went and he was describing his occupation, and he now says that he is a full-time dad. Have a look.
5: Occupation?
6: Full-time dad, British Army veteran, Prince of England, Duke. But for today, I don't know. What do you want, Duke?
1: Didi, what do you make of those comments? Because, you know, full-time dad sounds lovely, but I detected listening to him there, just there's an unease about Harry, and that seems to come through. What did you make of it?
4: Yeah, no, I think you've picked up on something there. I don't think he's comfortable doing interviews, and I would advise him not to do them, because every time he opens his mouth, he makes himself sound dumber and dumber. Being a full-time dad is not an occupation. There are millions of men who do it. They also hold down full-time paid work, actual jobs, whereas Harry lives this life of privilege and wouldn't know how to do a hard day's work. So he could put on his CV, I don't know, grifter. Or something more like man-child. I think Prince of England, that's a title. It's not a job. So he just sounds silly.
1: Yeah.
4: I think he makes a fool of himself in that interview.
1: And I wonder how many nappies he's actually changed here. Meanwhile, his wife, Meghan Markle, has, well, I can't believe this. She's going to be a guest judge on MasterChef Australia next week. On what basis does Meghan Markle know anything about, you know, fine cooking as a judge?
4: Well, the show has had, I can't believe I'm going to do this, defend her a teeny tiny little Ooh. Bit. They have had a non-chef guest judge on before. They had Robert Irwin on, of course. He's part of the 10 stable, so no surprise there. But look, James, she knows how to tip pretzels from one bag into another. That's all the cooking you need, apparently. Look, all she wants to do is make money, this woman, at this stage. And with Harry's probably huge legal bill coming up from the case that he just lost in the UK, this couple certainly need to make themselves some money. And when they came here to Australia, we were just their big ATM machine, because they were making money left, right, centre, from selling clothes and from making speaking appearances, and this was just part of that. She's not qualified. And it was a bit rich of her to apparently she tells the contestants to cook something that's inspired by family. I wonder if she ever cooks something inspired by her wonderful father, who did such a good job raising her.
1: I wonder if we're going to get an estrangement souffle put out there on the menu. Didi Dunleavy, we're going to have to leave it there. That's it from me tonight. Up next, stick around, is Newsnight.
0: Sky News. We'll be back after this short break.

0: Sky News will be back.
1: UK Prime Minister Keir Starmer has finished his last Prime Minister's questions in Parliament, reflecting on his time at No. 10 Downing Street.
2: We've strengthened our defence and we've enhanced our international reputation. I'm proud to leave this country in a better shape than I found it.
1: Victoria Liberal MP Maura Deeming withdraws her injunction against the state's Liberal Party. And Anthony Albanese lays out a framework to regulate AI in Australia and establishes an Office of AI. In Fox Sports News tonight, wholesale changes for the Cats as they scramble to cover injuries ahead of Thursday night footy.
3: And in weather, we've got rain for both coasts and the potential of a storm for Perth. All the details coming up soon.
4: Live on Sky News Australia, this is Newsnight with Christy Lloyd.
1: Good evening. Thanks for your company here this evening on Newsnight. Well, UK Prime Minister Keir Starmer has delivered his final remarks to the House of Commons as he attended his last Prime Minister's question time in Westminster. While it was an emotional goodbye for Mr. Starmer, the hour-long session also took a more jovial tone. Conservative MP Graeme Stewart making this football parallel.
5: Most of us, Mr. Speaker, can only dream of playing the role of Jude Bellingham, scoring the winning goal, leading our team to victory. Yet the Prime Minister did it. But politics, like football, is a ruthless game, and he's now been handed a red card by the 400 dodgy referees.
6: I think that's the first and sadly probably the last time I'll be compared to Jude Bellingham.
1: It was this exchange with the Conservative leader of the opposition, Kemi Badenoch, that took a notably more cordial tone. Ms. Badenoch finding the time for jokes, tributes and reflection.
7: Well, I wanted to make sure that I got the tone right today. I looked back at his final questions to Boris Johnson. And luckily for him, I plan to be much gentler than he was that day. And I know how much his wife and children mean to him and that they are in the gallery today. As everyone here knows, our families make a huge sacrifice for our choice to enter public life. So I hope he will allow me to draw our time together to a close by thanking them for the love and support they have given him throughout his time in office.
1: Before departing the House of Commons as Prime Minister, Keir Starmer reflected on his journey, thanking a host of people, including his wife and children.
6: Every Prime Minister knows when they take up the torch that the day will come when they have to pass it on. That day has come for me. This is the end of my political journey. In 6 years, went from historic defeat in 2019 to historic victory in 2024. To my wife and children, I love you. Goodbye.
1: To news back home, and Victoria Liberal MP Maura Deeming has withdrawn her injunction against her own party. In a statement to social media, she claims the injunction achieved exactly what it was intended to achieve. The injunction gave me time to recover, review all the facts and learn the difference between a headlock and a collar tie grip. The state executive, having all the evidence before them, can now decide whether to pursue mediation or reconvene to disendorse me. At a community event in May, the Liberal MP accused former party leader Matthew Guy of assaulting her. The Victoria Liberal Party is seeking to revoke her pre-selection after police found no offence had occurred and she refused to apologise. The Prime Minister has laid out a bold plan to regulate artificial intelligence. New laws to be developed over the coming months will attempt to protect creatives, journalists and Australia's energy grid.
8: Having led the world with a social media ban, the Prime Minister wants to do the same for artificial intelligence.
9: We can set a standard that changes the way the world looks at an issue and deals with it.
8: His government will develop a national regulatory framework alongside states and territories with a view to legislate it early next year. New rules of engagement would safeguard land for housing with greater community consultation and strict energy requirements on data centre projects.
9: To pay their full share of grid connection so no costs are passed on to homes or businesses, and to put at least as much energy into our grid as they take out of it.
8: Australian creatives will be explicitly protected by banning the free-for-all use of their work in the training of AI models.
9: Australian writers, musicians, artists and journalists must retain ownership and control of their work. Our laws will spell that out, plain as day. And that includes the artist's control of the price and value of their work. Anything less is theft.
8: News Corp Executive Chair Michael Miller says the government must now turn this framework into action to move fast and deliver for the nation. The Prime Minister's vision would be world-leading, but as with all regulation in this area, the hard part is to enforce it. Amidst all the apocalyptic predictions about AI's impact on jobs, the environment and the world, Anthony Albanese is choosing to look on the bright side.
9: Now, we should not treat AI as a threat to good jobs. We must use it as an instrument to help create them.
8: Taking personal ownership, a new office of AI will be set up in the Prime Minister's department.
10: What he's announced is an office in an office, inside his own office. He's going to have another office.
8: A world-leading attempt to fence in a world-changing technology. Cameron Redden, Sky News, Canberra.
1: Business groups have largely praised the Prime Minister's announcement to establish a national AI policy, especially around the growth of data centres and copyright. But they're warning the government too much regulation could stifle investment.
11: Australian business applauding the Prime Minister's plan to tackle the challenges faced by AI head on. They say clear guardrails around the anticipated growth of energy-intensive data centres is a positive, along with safeguards to protect Australian copyright. But they're warning too much interference could scare off billions of dollars in investment.
12: Australia already has way too much regulation. We see that regulation accounts for about 6% of GDP in terms of cost on the economy. That's $160 billion each and every year.
11: They say Australia needs to be competitive globally, and imposing too much red tape could be to our disadvantage.
12: We see that other countries are very actively competing to try and reduce the burden of regulation on business. We're not doing that to the extent that we need to.
11: The threat posed by AI to jobs also front of mind. Business keen to harness this brave new world to enhance the employment market and seize opportunities into the future. Academics here at the University of Sydney are partnering with some of the nation's biggest employers, developing a three-year plan that will guide how artificial intelligence will change the way Australians work in the decades to come. The program will focus on how business can take a leading role.
13: We brought together some of the biggest businesses in Australia, the Commonwealth Bank, Telstra, Ashurst, Pickering, Cooey, Deloitte, and the University of Sydney, not only as the researchers, but as a research site in itself, to understand how we can tackle this challenge together.
11: Business determined to be part of the broader consultation to get the balance right. Matt Taylor, Sky News, Sydney.
1: Meanwhile, global giant Microsoft has labelled the Labor government's move to demand industry standards for AI as a clarion call, and that it has set a confident direction for AI in the country. In a statement, President of Microsoft Australia, Jane Livesey, says the Prime Minister's address today at the University of Sydney was a clarion call for Australian leadership in the AI era. Microsoft says it supports and welcomes the government's ambition and blueprint for AI in Australia, and claims it is already meeting what is set to be mandatory energy and water usage requirements at its data centre operations. The personal medical records of a number of Australians have been stolen after an Australian healthcare provider fell victim to a cyber attack. In a statement on Wednesday, Partnered Health says it became aware a malicious actor had accessed its data on June 23. The data breach has affected 21 general practices across Australia. However, it's not known how many people have been affected. The data stolen includes consultation notes, referral letters, diagnostic results, as well as patients' personal contact details. An investigation includes consultation notes, referral letters, diagnostic results, as well as patients' personal contact details.

0: on. And I am sorry to them that it took so long for us to get it done, and I'm sorry we did not keep them more closely engaged.
1: The Vice-Chancellor of the University of Melbourne defended their response after pro-Palestine activists occupied the office of a Jewish professor.
2: Professor Duncan Maskell, on the day after the incursion, put out an email that could not have been clearer about this being outrageous and abhorrent behaviour, completely unacceptable to the university community, and that naturally disciplinary matters would follow.
1: Despite calling the stunt outrageous, the university overturned two expulsions and kept their identities private.
2: We are dealing with adults, but we're dealing with young adults, start of their life and professional career, and the way it's structured is to try not to make a stain on the rest of their lives by an adverse decision by the university. And that's why it's a confidential process.
1: At the University of Sydney, hundreds of students established an encampment protesting the institution's ties to Israel. The Royal Commission was told there is no guarantee a similar protest could be stopped due to trespass laws in New South Wales.
3: If an encampment of this kind were to occur again, would you have confidence?
0: I wish there was more certainty.
1: The Vice-Chancellor was also asked about the conduct of former Jewish student and Palestine activist Yasmin Johnson.
4: She advocated for the use of violence.
0: Yeah, well, I totally reject her views. I do not believe that that is an appropriate use of academic freedom.
4: Will you permit that kind of thing to happen at the University of Sydney going forward?
5: Yeah, you don't have to answer that, Professor.
1: The Royal Commission heard universities have updated their anti-racism policies following incidents against Jewish staff and students, but some academics argue these policies should explicitly mention anti-Semitism.
6: If you don't specifically refer to anti-Semitism, people might think racism is bad, but having a go at Jews is okay. And we were asking, are there any programs in place or in development that address those two problems?
1: Both the University of Melbourne and Sydney maintain anti-Semitism is covered under anti-racism policies. Aspen Blomfield, Sky News, Melbourne.
7: Police have charged an Adelaide AFL player with driving offences after allegedly running a red light and hitting a pedestrian. Josh Worrell, who plays for the Adelaide Crows, will face court relating to an incident on Port Road, Woodville, last Friday. Following investigations, the 25-year-old driver was reported for aggravated driving without due care and failing to present to police within 90 minutes after a collision causing injury. A 29-year-old man sustained non-life-threatening injuries. Former AFL star Nicky Winmar has been banished from the Australian Football Hall of Fame. Earlier this month, the former St Kilda player was found guilty of three assault charges involving violence against a woman. The AFL Commission deciding at a board meeting the charges had brought the AFL into disrepute, with Winmar subsequently stripped of the Hall of Fame honour effective immediately. Winmar's 251-game career had been immortalised with a statue at Optus Stadium, with his stance against racism in 1993 at Victoria Park considered a seminal moment in Aussie rules. Stay with us. Coming up on Newsnight, an inquest into the fatal helicopter collision at SeaWorld. Here's from the man in charge of the operation.
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0: Sky News will be back after this short break.
1: Welcome back. The lawyers of a 16-year-old boy accused of stabbing a classmate at a Brisbane school claim he was the victim of relentless online bullying. The teenager is accused of leaving a 17-year-old classmate with life-threatening injuries. The accused has been released back into the community. He's under strict bail conditions, including being under a 24-hour curfew at his home and not being allowed to go near his school. His alleged victim is in a stable condition. Victoria Police are investigating after two separate women were assaulted by a man in Melbourne's CBD. Jack Nyhoff reports.
2: CCTV of the incidents emerged on Tuesday on a Facebook group. It starts off as what appears to be a normal conversation before this man walks around the counter and punches this Melbourne massage parlour worker three times. She falls to the floor, which allows her attacker to kick her while she's down. The incident unfolded in Chinatown around 4 p.m. on Thursday last week. Less than an hour later, the man enters another Little Bourke Street massage parlour and punches another worker in the face. She falls to the ground and runs to a nearby room. He swings again and she manages to lock herself behind a door. Victoria Police telling Sky News they were told of the assaults shortly after the video was posted to social media. Police are aware of two assaults in the Melbourne CBD on 9 July. Officers say in a statement, police were made aware of the incidents on 14 July and are now investigating. Anyone with information is urged to contact Crime Stoppers on 1800 333 000.
1: A Queensland inquiry into CFMEU misconduct has heard union leaders became aggressive and intimidating towards senior government officials over the union's controversial industry relations policy. State political reporter Harry Clark is covering the inquiry and a warning that some parts of this story may be confronting to some viewers.
3: Deanne Hawkswood is the Chief Procurement Officer for the Queensland Department of Transport and Main Road. She's told the inquiry about the difficulties in implementing the former Labor government's controversial BPIC policy, Best Practice Industry Conditions, which gave the CFMEU huge bargaining power when negotiating government contracts. Ms Hawkswood's described it as the most difficult policy to implement in her decades-long career in the public service. She said the CFMEU leaders became aggressive during her first meeting with the union at its Brisbane offices, where she attended alongside the Director General and Deputy Director General of the Transport Department.
4: I was terrified. I was so shocked by the behaviour as I was watching how they were behaving towards two of our most senior people in the department. I was scared and I wanted to say something, but I was too chicken shit to say anything. I didn't want to be targeted.
3: The inquiry's also heard some disturbing evidence from Grant Galvin, who was the Chief Executive Officer of Master Builders Queensland. Mr Galvin was targeted by the CFMEU over his role in a push for greater transparency around how the union's superannuation fund was spending members' money. During a CFMEU rally in 2020, about 2,000 protesters surrounded Master Builders' offices in Spring Hill and abused him. They slung a coffin to a tree and one protester was dressed as the Grim Reaper.
5: I'm lucky I'm here today.
6: It had a very profound impact on your well-being, is that fair to say?
5: Yes.
7: What do you mean by that?
5: I had a mental breakdown and attempted to commit suicide.
3: The BPIC policy was scrapped by the Crisafulli government immediately when it came into office in October of 2024. The government says that it was going to cost taxpayers an additional $17 billion by the end of 2032.
1: And if you or anyone you know is feeling distressed, you can call Lifeline on 13 11 14. The boss of SeaWorld Helicopters has defended the company's operations on day three of a resumed inquest into the 2023 helicopter collision. The director was questioned on the introduction of new helicopter models, as well as allegations of pilot drug use.
8: They were meant to be joy flights for the memory books. Instead, it was a catastrophe. A mid-air crash between two helicopters over the Gold Coast Broadwater in 2023, claiming four lives. Today, the director of SeaWorld Helicopters fronting an inquest into their deaths, John Orr Campbell, shutting down suggestions there was school holiday pressure to introduce the new helicopter models, which were only deployed a week prior into the fleet, conceding the new helicopters were much better to look at when asked about a holiday marketing push, but telling the court I wasn't in a rush to make money. The EC-130 is among a suite of changes to improve the operator's product offering that brought unintended consequences, according to the Australian Transport Safety Bureau, in action after delivery delays, despite some known technical issues. The director defended SeaWorld Helicopters' drug and alcohol testing regime, rejecting an expert opinion the chief pilot's cocaine use indicated confidence it wouldn't be detected. Mr. Orr Campbell telling the court they did more testing than any air carrier. Saying, I don't know if I can convey how strongly upset I was when the inquest previously heard Ashley Jenkinson had used the drug two nights before he died in the crash. Victims' families attended the third day of the resumed inquest, including young survivor Nikki Tadros.
1: A solar pumped hydro project has been given the go-ahead in the New South Wales Hunter region. It's the first of its kind since Snowy Hydro 2.0 began. The project expected to deliver hundreds of jobs and power thousands of homes.
9: In the Gloucester Valley, an old coal mine, tonight given the green light for a green conversion.
10: Continuing the Hunter's role in powering New South Wales long into the future.
11: This is the generational change we all are working towards.
9: The planning minister has signed off on a proposed $1.8 billion solar and pumped hydro project, creating 350 construction jobs 100 kilometres from Newcastle.
10: Pumped hydro in this case is a bit like a big battery. Giving 12 hours of energy storage.
9: It's capable of powering 120,000 homes and delivering 13% of the state's long-duration storage, while on the coast an influx of batteries and wind turbines herald the Hunter's shift.
11: The Port of Newcastle is the mouth that feeds New South Wales' transition to renewable energy.
9: As Labor fears voters disgruntled with change will feed a rising One Nation.
12: Both major parties have made major moves on energy policy in the past month as they brace for Canberra's political power struggles to be imported ahead of the state election in March.
13: Scrapping net zero and making sure we have the affordable, abundant energy we need in this country.
9: A new CSIRO report will only deepen the divide. It found gas turbines are getting more expensive while batteries become cheaper.
14: And at the end of the day, we've got to actually modify and adopt to the least cost path forward for Australia.
9: Labor is locked on the renewable pathway and hopes it won't cost votes.
1: BHP workers will walk off the job for 8 hours on Thursday after a last-ditch effort to reach an agreement with the mining giant failed. As Kira Hayne reports, it will be the first strike in WA's Pilbara region this century.
15: From 2pm local time, 236 miners will down tools in a strike which could cost BHP up to $126 million a day in lost exports. It will also affect the state's economy, costing the government nearly $7 million in lost royalties. BHP says it's disappointing 5 hours of negotiations at the Fair Work Commission did not result in a compromise. It was the ninth meeting between the parties in 6 months and the final opportunity to prevent a Pilbara strike not seen in 40 years.
16: Certainly what we've seen in other recent negotiations is that some pretty extraordinary demands have been put up there in the Pilbara from the unions that really fail the pub test. We've also seen in recent times workers vote up agreements despite unions imploring them not to. So clearly, workers know what is best for themselves and their families, and clearly unions are out of step.
15: BHP routes around $80 million of iron ore through Port Hedland a day, making it the world's largest bulk export port. Workers say they are not appropriately compensated for their contribution, voting against the company's latest offer of 4% over 4 years.
17: The view of our members is that BHP have lost their way and they've lost their Australian values. And unfortunately, when we've got members who are on wildly different contracts, some of them up to $80,000 annually difference, BHP need to fix that difference. And they're not coming to the table to fix it.
15: BHP says it has contingency plans in place to ensure operations continue. The two parties will return to the negotiating table on July 21st.
1: The first gas is expected to flow from the Northern Territory's Beetaloo Basin within weeks. But there are warnings regulatory uncertainty could stall investment in one of the world's largest gas fields. Matt Cunningham travelled to the Beetaloo Basin as a guest of Tamboran Resources.
18: It's a project more than a decade in the making, but the first gas from the Beetaloo Basin is about to flow.
19: We are very close, Matt. It's a third quarter. We're very specific when we say third quarter.
18: The first molecules from this joint venture between Tamboran Resources and Daly Waters Energy will be piped north to Darwin to secure the city's domestic energy supply. Tamboran CEO Todd Abbott says it's a significant milestone.
19: If you live here in the Northern Territory, your lights, your air con, your refrigerators are going to be powered by gas from the Beetaloo, so that's reality.
18: But the Beetaloo's potential extends far beyond the Northern Territory's borders. This field, the size of Belgium, is estimated to contain about 300 trillion cubic feet of gas.
19: It has the capability well beyond providing energy for the domestic markets here in the Northern Territory and even the domestic markets in Australia, but to provide sustainable, reliable, low-cost energy for the Asia Pacific. It's that big.
20: It's 14 years since exploration began here in the Beetaloo Basin. For many years, people thought this was all a bit of a pipe dream, but as you can see behind me, today looks very much like a reality.
21: It's a story of perseverance amongst many companies. The well on this pad, Shenandoah South 1, was a real catalyst. It changed the perception of technical risk and people are much more confident about the prospects for this basin.
18: The Northern Territory now wants Commonwealth support to build pipeline infrastructure, allowing Beetaloo gas to power East Coast homes and businesses. But as the federal government mulls a domestic gas reservation scheme, there are fears regulatory uncertainty could stall this nation-building project.
22: The reality of the quantum of the gas in this field means that really it's irrelevant. We can actually solve Australia's energy crisis so that we never have to have a conversation about gas reservation again.
19: What's really critical right now is to make sure that the regulations are written clearly and that they're stable. And as I've told others, they need to be written in ink, not in pencil, so that when investors come in, they know what they're committing to and they know what they're going to get out of it.
18: Matt Cunningham, Sky News, Beetaloo Basin.
1: Victoria's Parliament returns in a fortnight for the final stretch of sittings before the state's seismic election showdown. And while leadership speculation continues to swirl around the Premier, her opponent Jess Wilson has been busy making her case for change. She sat down for an exclusive interview with Victoria political reporter Georgie Dickerson.
23: Opposition leader Jess Wilson, thank you very much for your time.
24: Just thank you
23: for having
24: me.
23: 5 months to the next state election. How are you feeling?
24: I'm excited. I'm excited to put our plan, our solutions to fix this state.
15: The opposition leader is taking her pitch directly to the people, travelling to all 88 Victorian electorates during a 36-day tour, all ahead of the official campaign commencing in November.
24: And no matter where I go, people come up to me and say how desperate they are to see change in Victoria.
15: But after more than a decade in power, changing government will require more than just dissatisfaction with Labor.
23: What do you think the Liberals' biggest challenge is in actually getting elected, and yours is leading the Liberals to victory come November 28?
24: Well, we need to earn the trust of Victorians, and I'm the first to acknowledge that that means we have a lot of work to do.
15: Among the Coalition's election commitments, directing 25% of all new state infrastructure funding to regional Victoria. Another, a Royal Commission into the CFMEU and its influence over Victoria's big build, amid claims CFMEU corruption has cost the state $15 billion.
23: Why would a Royal Commission work?
24: Well, I think it's really pathetic from the Premier to point to, you know, Royal Commissions that we've had in the past. None of those Royal Commissions were held when the big build was actually at its height or in place.
15: But policies are only part of the challenge. After years of public infighting, Wilson must also convince Victorians the Liberal Party is united.
24: I know that I have the team, I'm the captain of that team, and I know that we can win this election and deliver the fresh start that Victoria needs.
15: Another challenge for the opposition leader is the rise of One Nation.
23: Would you be willing to preference One Nation if it meant that one of your Liberal members might be able to get elected?
24: Look, there'll be lots of conversations and I appreciate lots of interest in preferences over the next 5 months. But we're not going to be making any decisions about preferences for any party.
15: But beyond the politics and the policies, the opposition leader voices her personal Victorian vision.
24: I get up every morning because I want to make this the best place for my little boy to grow up. I want it to be the best place to raise a family, to open a business, to grow a business, to have every opportunity like I did when I was growing up.
15: Jess Wilson has just over 4 months to convince Victorians she's the leader to deliver the change they want. Georgie Dickerson, Sky News, Melbourne.
1: Stay with us. Coming up on Newsnight, a man is recovering after he was partially sucked out of a plane window. His wife recounts the incident next.
0: Sky News will be back after this short break.

0: Sky News will be back after this short break.
1: Welcome back. A man has been fatally shot in an attack at Carlingford in Sydney's northwest. Tradies came across the scene hours after the incident and called emergency services. Police are appealing for public assistance as the killer remains on the run.
2: Neighbours heard gunshots just after 5 a.m, but the devastation the bullets caused took 2 hours to be discovered.
3: Yeah, they're very quiet, beautiful. I know them almost 10 years.
2: The usually busy North Rocks Road in Carlingford closed after a group of tradies found the body of a man in his 30s inside his own car.
4: Them poor boys actually found him.
2: The victim, identified tonight as Jack Chung, the Hyundai Jack was killed in, was clearly his pride and joy. A rev head, semi-professional driver and a mechanic who was part of a car club, released this statement this afternoon. Jack was well respected and loved. We are still processing the sudden loss.
5: He'd have his mate's car in the driveway and on the weekend he'd be working on them.
6: Victim was known to police, that's all I can say at this stage.
2: Police are working off the theory this was not a random attack or a case of mistaken identity and in fact a planned and targeted hit.
6: It does seem to be a very brazen attack and any public place shooting in New South Wales is something that's of concern to us. And we'll make sure that we're doing everything that we possibly can to identify and track down the offenders.
2: Those offenders, police believe, escaped in a luxury vehicle moments after the shooting, leaving Jack for dead.
1: A so-called ISIS bride who once said she'd rather stay in Syria than come back to a country where there are naked women on the streets has again been refused bail. Julia Bradley was at Downing Centre Court.
7: Janae Safar again appeared in court via video link, dressed in orange prison clothing. Her lawyer unsuccessfully arguing there are exceptional circumstances to warrant her release on bail. Ms. Safar left Australia in 2015 and travelled with her cousin to Syria when Islamic State was at the peak of its power. When the group's caliphate was defeated, the former nursing student and other so-called ISIS brides spent several years in refugee camps. In May, Ms. Safar returned to Australia and was arrested and charged with terrorism offences, including entering and remaining in a declared conflict zone and joining ISIS. Both offences carry a maximum penalty of 10 years in prison. Ms. Safar is one of more than a dozen women and children with links to former Islamic State fighters whose recent arrival sparked outrage. Two pieces of evidence discussed in court include text messages between Ms. Safar and her father and a 2019 article in the Australian newspaper, which reports that Ms. Safar had links to an alleged terrorist involved in an airline bombing plot. It also quotes her of having said that she doesn't wish to return to Australia because she doesn't want her son to grow up in a country where there are women naked on the street. Ms. Safar's lawyer suggesting the article has been created by cherry-picking pieces out of a transcript by someone who doesn't have English as a first language, and nowhere in the document is it evident what questions were asked or what the context was. The prosecution revealing they have an audio recording of the interview. On the text messages, Mr. Massoni said they seemed to cut against the submission that the accused was misquoted or misunderstood. The judge pointing to possible admissions made in the text messages, saying it has occurred to me that even if it is not relied upon to establish matters outlined in the article, it contextualises, doesn't it, Ms. Safar's comments to her father. The court heard Ms. Safar is suffering psychological damage, also physical issues. She's being segregated in prison and she's being offered counselling too. She also is in touch with her young son every day over the phone and is offered prison visits. And this case will be returning to court on September 9.
1: Overseas now, in the US, military has carried out strikes on Iran for a fourth night in a row. It also brought back the naval blockade of Iranian ships in the Strait of Hormuz.
8: President making clear Iran is in for more pain and less and until it returns to the negotiating table.
9: Will these strikes continue?
10: They'll continue until I say it's enough.
9: I mean, they'll continue. They've been there. You know, the word the military likes to use is degrade. They've been degraded to a very low level.
8: President Trump making plenty of news in that sit-down with Fox, insisting the Strait of Hormuz is once again open for business for everyone but Iran. Although he did back off his plan to impose a 20% fee to pay for safe passage by the U.S. military after hearing from allies on the Gulf Cooperation Council.
9: We have to keep it open. I was going to charge a fee, but instead they'd rather spend a lot of money in the United States, which frankly is better because I don't like the idea of a fee. It's got to remain free because otherwise others will do the same thing.
8: Democrats say it's just another flip-flop from the White House.
10: Literally, this changes by the day. One time the strait is open, the next day it's closed. One day we're going to charge a toll, the next day we're not.
8: But the president has a new warning for the regime.
9: Next week comes the power plants. Next week comes the bridges. We're going to knock out all their power plants. We're going to knock out all their bridges. Unless they get to the table and negotiate.
8: And overnight, new video from CENTCOM showing another round of U.S. strikes on Iran. CENTCOM says U.S. forces hit dozens of military targets over the course of a seven-hour operation.
9: You better make a deal. You're not going to have anybody left.
8: Iran's Revolutionary Guard Corps is now threatening to close other oil and gas export routes that serve U.S. interests.
1: And join Sky News at 11 a.m. Eastern Standard Time this Friday morning for a major address from Donald Trump. The president has reportedly declassified intelligence on investigations into U.S. elections, which he will release in this primetime speech to the nation. The wife of a Ryanair passenger who was partially sucked out of a plane last week when a window blew out has given a first-hand account of what happened. Seconds after the window broke, she grabbed hold of his legs in an attempt to save him.
11: This is the window that almost took Lubisha Karavich to his death. Everything was completely normal, says his wife Svetlana. About 40 minutes into the flight, I heard an incredibly loud bang. Eyewitnesses say part of the plane's engine ruptured, sending debris into the window, causing it to explode. Svetlana was sitting across the aisle from her 61-year-old husband. I turned toward him and saw that part of his body had already been pulled through the window, she says. She held on to his legs. Two other passengers held on too. Together, we managed to pull him back inside. His upper body was severely disfigured. His arm was badly injured and there was blood everywhere. She says her husband Lubisha lost consciousness three times and was partially outside for up to 2 minutes. The Ryanair flight operated by Malta Air was on its way from Thessaloniki in Greece to Munich in Germany. Flight data shows the Boeing 737 suddenly dropped more than 2,500 metres. There was chaos on board the plane, she says. Everyone was just praying that we would stay alive. He's now recovering in hospital.
1: Counter-terror police in the UK claim MP Anne Widdecombe was killed in a targeted attack. Authorities believe the alleged murder of the former Conservative member turned Reform UK spokesperson involved planning and preparation. A 28-year-old British man remains in custody where he can be held for up to 7 days. Investigators have been given more time to question the suspect.
12: It is clear that this was a targeted attack. We are still working to understand the extent of any planning or preparation and the motivation that sits behind that attack. We have also been granted a warrant of further detention, which means the suspect can now be held for questioning for up to 7 days under the Terrorism Act. He remains under arrest.
1: Police are still working to establish a motive for the alleged murder. New Zealand has reported its first case of the H5N1 bird flu. The bird was found on a beach near New Zealand's capital, Wellington. The positive test result came from a migratory seabird. New Zealand had remained unaffected by the H5N1 strain, which emerged in 2021. After the break, all the sport, and we'll have more from the World Cup. We'll hear from England's head coach as they prepare to take on one of their biggest rival nations.
0: Sky News will be back after this short break.

0: Sky News will be back after this short break.
1: Welcome back to Newsnight. Time now for a Fox Sports News update. Geelong have made seven changes for their Thursday night clash with St Kilda. Star forward Jeremy Cameron's surgery on his AC joint means he's out for 4 to 6 weeks. Midfielder Tanner Brune is also out with his neck injury suffered in Saturday's loss to the Giants. Veteran Mark Blitzavs has been managed off a five-day break. Brian Myers will play his first game at AFL level since round 13. He's played 9 senior games as he manages a knee injury and being sent to the VFL. Well, it's been revealed that Jerome Luai will earn up to $3 million in third-party deals in PNG even before he plays a game for the club. Luai will spend a year at the Eels before joining the Chiefs and could be pulled away from Parramatta to fulfil his obligations.
2: You've got to earn that money. So it'll mean that next year when he's at Parramatta, he'll have to go to PNG, do some, carry out some commitments while in PNG, even though he's playing at Parramatta.
3: That's huge. Like, being now an agent to some players, that is big money.
2: Tax-free money too.
3: Tax-free that you will not get ever anywhere else. So I'm talking Nathan Cleary, Reece Walsh even, third parties of $3 million. So that's unbelievable advantage for Papua New Guinea and shows us what they can offer up there in terms of money and tax-free dollars and third-party deals.
4: So you fly up there, you get a full day there and you come back. So they're prepared to let him go for 3 days through the season.
5: Well, it'd have to be during his bye week. Yeah. He wouldn't be able to do it during the regular season.
3: Can I just stop there, because that's a great point that you make. Could that have had a huge influence on why he's left the Tigers? They weren't happy with that?
2: Well, that's played a part in it, yeah. That's played a part in it.
3: I'd imagine that's a big reason.
2: That was part of it.
5: He's not going there to promote the Chiefs, right? So he's not going to promote a rival club. It is to promote business or whatever the agreement is in PNG. Mm. But you're right.
3: It's still highly unusual.
5: Of course it's highly unusual.
3: And it just doesn't happen.
1: In a big boost for Aussie golf, John Rahm has also nominated Australia as a possible location for a fifth major. Speaking ahead of the 154th Open Championship, the former world number one was asked whether the PGA should go global to find a new showpiece event.
6: That would be interesting to see a major happen in other parts of the world, for sure, in other continents. I think golf being a global game and as big as it is, it would be something that could be explored for sure. I think from what I've seen the last few years, having a major in Australia could be very successful. Not that Europe deserves to, but having two in Europe would also be really fun. Probably for home court, in my case. Same in Asia, right? So I think there would be some great venues and some great places to possibly have them.
1: Ahead of their World Cup semi-final, England's head coach has described Argentina as beatable. The Three Lions are desperate to win the title for just the second time, having last lifted the trophy way back in 1966. To do so, they'll have to get past the reigning champions, who are historically bitter rivals both on and off the pitch.
7: We prepare for the best version of Argentina. We expect and hope and demand the best of ourselves tomorrow for top football match. I think every team in the world is beatable. So is Argentina. So is us.
8: It's a big rivalry. It's two big football nations. We expect tomorrow an intense match. We expect an emotional match.
1: Argentina have their own piece of history to play for. Becoming just the third nation to win back-to-back titles would give superstar Lionel Messi the ultimate fairy tale finish. And don't forget, for more live and breaking sport, tune in to Fox Sports News at 500. Now it's time for a look at the latest forecast. Here's James Preston from Sky News Weather.
9: For our Thursday, high pressure is the dominant force in the southeast. As a result, we're seeing all that wet weather clear out from the likes of Tasmania and Victoria, and even those elevated terrains in New South Wales too. Where we will see some wet weather for the New South Wales state, though, is along the coastline, especially out towards Sydney, and then tracking up into Newcastle, Port Macquarie, Coffs Coast as well, up into the Northern Rivers region and extending into Queensland too. So Brisbane and the Sunshine Coast, essentially where it stops, and then a little bit further north, nice and clear and sunny as well. Now for the nation's capital, quite a chilly start ahead of beautiful, clear, sunny conditions. Could see a shower in Melbourne. Clear though for both Hobart and the likes of Adelaide. But for Perth, that rain band and cold front, it's approaching and we could see storms as a result. And lastly, for the top end, Darwin, plenty of sunshine and a top of 32 degrees.
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0: Sky News will be back after this short break.

0: UK Prime Minister Keir Starmer has finished his last Prime Minister's questions in Parliament, reflecting on his time at No. 10 Downing Street.
1: We've strengthened our defence and we've enhanced our international reputation. I'm proud to leave this country in a better shape than I found it.
0: Victoria Liberal MP Maura Deeming withdraws her injunction against the state's Liberal Party. And Anthony Albanese lays out a framework to regulate AI in Australia and establishes an Office of AI. In Fox Sports News tonight, wholesale changes for the Cats as they scramble to cover injuries ahead of Thursday night footy.
2: And in weather, we've got rain for both coasts and the potential of a storm for Perth. All the details coming up soon.
3: Live on Sky News Australia, this is Newsnight with Christy Lloyd.
0: Good evening. Thanks for your company here this evening on Newsnight. Well, UK Prime Minister Keir Starmer has delivered his final remarks to the House of Commons as he attended his last Prime Minister's question time in Westminster. While it was an emotional goodbye for Mr. Starmer, the hour-long session also took a more jovial tone. Conservative MP Graeme Stewart making this football parallel.
4: Most of us, Mr. Speaker, can only dream of playing the role of Jude Bellingham, scoring the winning goal, leading our team to victory. Yet the Prime Minister did it. But politics, like football, is a ruthless game, and he's now been handed a red card by the 400 dodgy referees.
5: I think that's the first and sadly probably the last time I'll be compared to Jude Bellingham.
0: It was this exchange with the Conservative leader of the opposition, Kemi Badenoch, that took a notably more cordial tone. Ms. Badenoch finding the time for jokes, tributes and reflection.
6: But I wanted to make sure that I got the tone right today. I looked back at his final questions to Boris Johnson. And luckily for him, I plan to be much gentler than he was that day. And I know how much his wife and children mean to him and that they are in the gallery today. As everyone here knows, our families make a huge sacrifice for our choice to enter public life. So I hope he will allow me to draw our time together to a close by thanking them for the love and support they have given him throughout his time in office.
0: Before departing the House of Commons as Prime Minister, Keir Starmer reflected on his journey, thanking a host of people, including his wife and children.
5: Every Prime Minister knows when they take up the torch that the day will come when they have to pass it on. That day has come for me. This is the end of my political journey. In 6 years, went from historic defeat in 2019 to historic victory in 2024. To my wife and children, I love you. Goodbye.
0: To news back home, and Victoria Liberal MP Maura Deeming has withdrawn her injunction against her own party. In a statement to social media, she claims the injunction achieved exactly what it was intended to achieve. The injunction gave me time to recover, review all the facts and learn the difference between a headlock and a collar-tie grip. The state executive, having all the evidence before them, can now decide whether to pursue mediation or reconvene to disendorse me. At a community event in May, the Liberal MP accused former party leader Matthew Guy of assaulting her. The Victoria Liberal Party is seeking to revoke her pre-selection after police found no offence had occurred and she refused to apologise. The Prime Minister has laid out a bold plan to regulate artificial intelligence. New laws to be developed over the coming months will attempt to protect creatives, journalists and Australia's energy grid.
7: Having led the world with a social media ban, the Prime Minister wants to do the same for artificial intelligence.
8: We can set a standard that changes the way the world looks at an issue and deals with it.
7: His government will develop a national regulatory framework alongside states and territories with a view to legislate it early next year. New rules of engagement would safeguard land for housing with greater community consultation and strict energy requirements on data centre projects.
8: To pay their full share of grid connection so no costs are passed on to homes or businesses, and to put at least as much energy into our grid as they take out of it.
7: Australian creatives will be explicitly protected by banning the free-for-all use of their work in the training of AI models.
8: Australian writers, musicians, artists and journalists must retain ownership and control of their work. Our laws will spell that out, plain as day. And that includes the artist's control of the price and value of their work. Anything less is theft.
7: News Corp Executive Chair Michael Miller says the government must now turn this framework into action to move fast and deliver for the nation. The Prime Minister's vision would be world-leading, but as with all regulation in this area, the hard part is to enforce it amidst all the apocalyptic predictions about AI's impact on jobs, the environment and the world. Anthony Albanese is choosing to look on the bright side.
8: Now, we should not treat AI as a threat to good jobs. We must use it as an instrument to help create them.
7: Taking personal ownership, a new Office of AI will be set up in the Prime Minister's department.
9: What he's announced is an office in an office, inside his own office. He's going to have another office.
7: A world-leading attempt to fence in a world-changing technology. Cameron Redden, Sky News, Canberra.
0: Business groups have largely praised the Prime Minister's announcement to establish a national AI policy, especially around the growth of data centres and copyright. But they're warning the government too much regulation could stifle investment.
10: Australian business applauding the Prime Minister's plan to tackle the challenges faced by AI head on. They say clear guardrails around the anticipated growth of energy-intensive data centres is a positive, along with safeguards to protect Australian copyright. But they're warning too much interference could scare off billions of dollars in investment.
11: Australia already has way too much regulation. We see that regulation accounts for about 6% of GDP in terms of cost on the economy. That's $160 billion each and every year.
10: They say Australia needs to be competitive globally, and imposing too much red tape could be to our disadvantage.
11: We see that other countries are very actively competing to try and reduce the burden of regulation on business. We're not doing that to the extent that we need to.
10: The threat posed by AI to jobs also front of mind. Business keen to harness this brave new world to enhance the employment market and seize opportunities into the future. Academics here at the University of Sydney are partnering with some of the nation's biggest employers, developing a three-year plan that will guide how artificial intelligence will change the way Australians work in the decades to come. The program will focus on how business can take a leading role.
12: We brought together some of the biggest businesses in Australia, the Commonwealth Bank, Telstra, Ashurst, Pickering, Cooey, Deloitte and the University of Sydney, not only as the researchers but as a research site in itself, to understand how we can tackle this challenge together.
10: Business determined to be part of the broader consultation to get the balance right. Matt Taylor, Sky News, Sydney.
0: Meanwhile, global giant Microsoft has labelled the Labor government's move to demand industry standards for AI as a clarion call, and that it has set a confident direction for AI in the country. In a statement, President of Microsoft Australia, Jane Livesey, says the Prime Minister's address today at the University of Sydney was a clarion call for Australian leadership in the AI era. Microsoft says it supports and welcomes the government's ambition and blueprint for AI in Australia and claims it is already meeting what is set to be mandatory energy and water usage requirements at its data centre operations. The personal medical records of a number of Australians have been stolen after an Australian healthcare provider fell victim to a cyber attack. In a statement on Wednesday, Partnered Health says it became aware a malicious actor had accessed its data on June 23. The data breach has affected 21 general practices across Australia. However, it's not known how many people have been affected. The data stolen includes consultation notes, referral letters, diagnostic results, as well as patients' personal contact details. An investigation is underway. The Vice-Chancellor of a major Australian university has apologised to Jewish staff and students for failing to prevent anti-Semitism on campus. The Royal Commission also heard universities would struggle to stop future pro-Palestine encampments.
13: For weeks, the Royal Commission into Anti-Semitism and Social Cohesion has heard confronting accounts from Jewish staff and students. Today, the university leaders responsible for their safety took the stand.
14: I can see that our Jewish students and staff paid a price for that as the encampment dragged on. And I am sorry to them that it took so long for us to get it done and dragged on. And I am sorry to them that it took so long for us to get it done, and I'm sorry we did.

0: professional career. And the way it's structured is to try not to make a stain on the rest of their lives by an adverse decision by the university, and that's why it's a confidential process.
1: At the University of Sydney, hundreds of students established an encampment protesting the institution's ties to Israel. The Royal Commission was told there is no guarantee a similar protest could be stopped due to trespass laws in New South Wales.
2: If an encampment of this kind were to occur again, would you have confidence?
3: I wish there was more certainty.
1: The Vice-Chancellor was also asked about the conduct of former Jewish student and Palestine activist Yasmin Johnson.
4: She advocated for the use of violence.
3: Yeah, well, I totally reject her views. I do not believe that that is an appropriate use of academic freedom.
4: Will you permit that kind of thing to happen at the University of Sydney going forward?
5: Yeah, you don't have to answer that, Professor.
1: The Royal Commission heard universities have updated their anti-racism policies following incidents against Jewish staff and students, but some academics argue these policies should explicitly mention anti-Semitism.
6: If you don't specifically refer to anti-Semitism, people might think racism is bad, but having a go at Jews is okay. And we were asking, are there any programs in place or in development that address those two problems?
1: Both the University of Melbourne and Sydney maintain anti-Semitism is covered under anti-racism policies. Aspen Blomfield, Sky News, Melbourne.
7: Police have charged an Adelaide AFL player with driving offences after allegedly running a red light and hitting a pedestrian. Josh Worrell, who plays for the Adelaide Crows, will face court relating to an incident on Port Road, Woodville last Friday. Following investigations, the 25-year-old driver was reported for aggravated driving without due care and failing to present to police within 90 minutes after a collision causing injury. A 29-year-old man sustained non-life-threatening injuries. Former AFL star Nicky Winmar has been banished from the Australian Football Hall of Fame. Earlier this month, the former St Kilda player was found guilty of three assault charges involving violence against a woman. The AFL Commission deciding at a board meeting the charges had brought the AFL into disrepute, with Winmar subsequently stripped of the Hall of Fame honour, effective immediately. Winmar's 251-game career had been immortalised with a statue at Optus Stadium, with his stance against racism in 1993 at Victoria Park considered a seminal moment in Aussie rules. Stay with us. Coming up on Newsnight, an inquest into the fatal helicopter collision at SeaWorld. Here's from the man in charge of the operation.
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0: Sky News will be back after this short break.
1: Welcome back. The lawyers of a 16-year-old boy accused of stabbing a classmate at a Brisbane school claim he was the victim of relentless online bullying. The teenager is accused of leaving a 17-year-old classmate with life-threatening injuries. The accused has been released back into the community. He's under strict bail conditions, including being under a 24-hour curfew at his home and not being allowed to go near his school. His alleged victim is in a stable condition. Victoria Police are investigating after two separate women were assaulted by a man in Melbourne's CBD. Jack Nyhoff reports.
2: CCTV of the incidents emerged on Tuesday on a Facebook group. It starts off as what appears to be a normal conversation before this man walks around the counter and punches this Melbourne massage parlour worker three times. She falls to the floor, which allows her attacker to kick her while she's down. The incident unfolded in Chinatown around 4 p.m. on Thursday last week. Less than an hour later, the man enters another Little Bourke Street massage parlour and punches another worker in the face. She falls to the ground and runs to a nearby room. He swings again and she manages to lock herself behind a door. Victoria Police telling Sky News they were told of the assaults shortly after the video was posted to social media. Police are aware of two assaults in the Melbourne CBD on 9 July. Officers say in a statement, police were made aware of the incidents on 14 July and are now investigating. Anyone with information is urged to contact Crime Stoppers on 1800 333 000.
1: A Queensland inquiry into CFMEU misconduct has heard union leaders became aggressive and intimidating towards senior government officials over the union's controversial industry relations policy. State political reporter Harry Clark is covering the inquiry and a warning that some parts of this story may be confronting to some viewers.
3: Deanne Hawkswood is the Chief Procurement Officer for the Queensland Department of Transport and Main Road. She's told the inquiry about the difficulties in implementing the former Labor government's controversial BPIC policy, Best Practice Industry Conditions, which gave the CFMEU huge bargaining power when negotiating government contracts. Ms Hawkswood's described it as the most difficult policy to implement in her decades-long career in the public service. She said the CFMEU leaders became aggressive during her first meeting with the union at its Brisbane offices, where she attended alongside the Director General and Deputy Director General of the Transport Department.
4: I was terrified. I was so shocked by the behaviour as I was watching how they were behaving towards two of our most senior people in the department. I was scared and I wanted to say something, but I was too chicken shit to say anything. I didn't want to be targeted.
3: The inquiry's also heard some disturbing evidence from Grant Galvin, who was the Chief Executive Officer of Master Builders Queensland. Mr Galvin was targeted by the CFMEU over his role in a push for greater transparency around how the union's superannuation fund was spending members' money. During a CFMEU rally in 2020, about 2,000 protesters surrounded Master Builders' offices in Spring Hill and abused him. They slung a coffin to a tree and one protester was dressed as the Grim Reaper.
5: I'm lucky I'm here today.
6: It had a very profound impact on your well-being, is that fair to say?
5: Yes.
7: What do you mean by that?
5: I had a mental breakdown and attempted to commit suicide.
3: The BPIC policy was scrapped by the Crisafulli government immediately when it came into office in October of 2024. The government says that it was going to cost taxpayers an additional $17 billion by the end of 2032.
1: And if you or anyone you know is feeling distressed, you can call Lifeline on 13 11 14. The boss of SeaWorld Helicopters has defended the company's operations on day three of a resumed inquest into the 2023 helicopter collision. The The director was questioned on the introduction of new helicopter models, as well as allegations of pilot drug use. They were meant to be joy flights for the memory books. Instead, it was a catastrophe. A mid-air crash between two helicopters over the Gold Coast Broadwater in 2023, claiming four lives. Today, the director of SeaWorld Helicopters fronting an inquest into their deaths, John Orr Campbell, shutting down suggestions there was school holiday pressure to introduce the new helicopter models, which were only deployed a week prior into the fleet, conceding the new helicopters were much better to look at when asked about a holiday marketing push, but telling the court, "I wasn't in a rush to make money." The EC-130 is among a suite of changes to improve the operator's product offering that brought unintended consequences, according to the Australian Transport Safety Bureau, in action after delivery delays, despite some known technical issues. The director defended SeaWorld Helicopters' drug and alcohol testing regime, rejecting an expert opinion the chief pilot's cocaine use indicated confidence it wouldn't be detected. Mr. Orr Campbell telling the court they did more testing than any air carrier, saying, "I don't know if I can convey how strongly upset I was when the inquest previously heard Ashley Jenkinson had used the drug two nights before he died in the crash." Victims' families attended the third day of the resumed inquest, including young survivor Nikki Tadros.
8: A solar pumped hydro project has been given the go-ahead in the New South Wales Hunter region. It's the first of its kind since Snowy Hydro 2.0 began. The project expected to deliver hundreds of jobs and power thousands of homes.
9: In the Gloucester Valley, an old coal mine, tonight given the green light for a green conversion.
10: Continuing the Hunter's role in powering New South Wales long into the future.
11: This is the generational change we all are working towards.
9: The planning minister has signed off on a proposed $1.8 billion solar and pumped hydro project, creating 350 construction jobs 100 kilometres from Newcastle.
10: Pumped hydro in this case is a bit like a big battery, giving 12 hours of energy storage.
9: It's capable of powering 120,000 homes and delivering 13% of the state's long-duration storage, while on the coast an influx of batteries and wind turbines herald the Hunter's shift.
11: The Port of Newcastle is the mouth that feeds New South Wales' transition to renewable energy.
9: As Labor fears voters disgruntled with change will feed a rising One Nation.
12: Both major parties have made major moves on energy policy in the past month as they brace for Canberra's political power struggles to be imported ahead of the state election in March.
13: Scrapping net zero and making sure we have the affordable, abundant energy we need in this country.
9: A new CSIRO report will only deepen the divide. It found gas turbines are getting more expensive while batteries become cheaper.
14: And at the end of the day, we've got to actually modify and adopt to the least cost path forward for Australia.
9: Labor is locked on the renewable pathway and hopes it won't cost votes.
8: BHP workers will walk off the job for 8 hours on Thursday after a last-ditch effort to reach an agreement with the mining giant failed. As Kira Hayne reports, it will be the first strike in WA's Pilbara region this century.
15: From 2pm local time, 236 miners will down tools in a strike which could cost BHP up to $126 million a day in lost exports. It will also affect the state's economy, costing the government nearly $7 million in lost royalties. BHP says it's disappointing 5 hours of negotiations at the Fair Work Commission did not result in a compromise. It was the ninth meeting between the parties in 6 months and the final opportunity to prevent a Pilbara strike not seen in 40 years.
16: Certainly what we've seen in other recent negotiations is that some pretty extraordinary demands have been put up there in the Pilbara from the unions that really fail the pub test. We've also seen in recent times workers vote up agreements despite unions imploring them not to. So clearly, workers know what is best for themselves and their families, and clearly unions are out of step.
15: BHP routes around $80 million of iron ore through Port Hedland a day, making it the world's largest bulk export port. Workers say they are not appropriately compensated for their contribution, voting against the company's latest offer of 4% over 4 years.
17: The view of our members is that BHP have lost their way and they've lost their Australian values. And unfortunately, when we've got members who are on wildly different contracts, some of them up to $80,000 annually difference, BHP need to fix that difference. And they're not coming to the table to fix it.
15: BHP says it has contingency plans in place to ensure operations continue. The two parties will return to the negotiating table on July 21st.
8: The first gas is expected to flow from the Northern Territory's Beetaloo Basin within weeks. But there are warnings regulatory uncertainty could stall investment in one of the world's largest gas fields. Matt Cunningham travelled to the Beetaloo Basin as a guest of Tamboran Resources.
18: It's a project more than a decade in the making, but the first gas from the Beetaloo Basin is about to flow.
19: We are very close, Matt. It's a third quarter. We're very specific when we say third quarter.
18: The first molecules from this joint venture between Tamboran Resources and Daly Waters Energy will be piped north to Darwin to secure the city's domestic energy supply. Tamboran CEO Todd Abbott says it's a significant milestone.
19: If you live here in the Northern Territory, your lights, your air con, your refrigerators are going to be powered by gas from the Beetaloo. So that's reality.
18: But the Beetaloo's potential extends far beyond the Northern Territory's borders. This field, the size of Belgium, is estimated to contain about 300 trillion cubic feet of gas.
19: It has the capability well beyond providing energy for the domestic markets here in the Northern Territory and even the domestic markets in Australia, but to provide sustainable, reliable, low-cost energy for the Asia Pacific. It's that big.
20: It's 14 years since exploration began here in the Beetaloo Basin. For many years, people thought this was all a bit of a pipe dream. As you can see behind me, today looks very much like a reality.
21: It's a story of perseverance amongst many companies. The well on this pad, Shenandoah South 1, was a real catalyst. It changed the perception of technical risk, and people are much more confident about the prospects for this basin.
18: The Northern Territory now wants Commonwealth support to build pipeline infrastructure, allowing Beetaloo gas to power East Coast homes and businesses. But as the federal government mulls a domestic gas reservation scheme, there are fears regulatory uncertainty could stall this nation-building project.
22: The reality of the quantum of the gas in this field means that really it's irrelevant. We can actually solve Australia's energy crisis so that we never have to have a conversation about gas reservation again.
19: What's really critical right now is to make sure that the regulations are written clearly and that they're stable. And as I've told others, they need to be written in ink, not in pencil, so that when investors come in, they know what they're committing to and they know what they're going to get out of it.
18: Matt Cunningham, Sky News, Beetaloo Basin.
8: Victoria's Parliament returns in a fortnight for the final stretch of sittings before the state's seismic election showdown. And while leadership speculation continues to swirl around the Premier, her opponent Jess Wilson has been busy making her case for change. She sat down for an exclusive interview with Victoria political reporter Georgie Dickerson.
23: Opposition leader Jess Wilson, thank you very much for your time.
24: Just thank you
23: under
24: for having
23: 5 months to the next state election. How are you feeling?
24: I'm excited. I'm excited to put our plan, our solutions to fix this state.
15: The opposition leader is taking her pitch directly to the people, travelling to all 88 Victorian electorates during a 36-day tour, all ahead of the official campaign commencing in November.
24: And no matter where I go, people come up to me and say how desperate they are to see change in Victoria.
15: But after more than a decade in power, changing government will require more than just dissatisfaction with Labor.
23: What do you think the Liberals' biggest challenge is in actually getting elected, and yours is leading the Liberals to victory come November 28?
24: Well, we need to earn the trust of Victorians, and I'm the first to acknowledge that that means we have a lot of work to do.
15: Among the Coalition's election commitments, directing 25% of all new state infrastructure funding to regional Victoria. Another, a Royal Commission into the CFMEU and its influence over Victoria's big build, amid claims CFMEU corruption has cost the state
0: $15 billion.
23: Why would a Royal Commission work?
24: Well, I think it's really pathetic from the Premier to point to, you know, Royal Commissions that we've had in the past. None of those Royal Commissions were held when the big build was actually at its height or in place.
0: But policies are only part of the challenge. After years of public infighting, Wilson must also convince Victorians the Liberal Party is united.
24: I know that I have the team, I'm the captain of that team, and I know that we can win this election and deliver the fresh start that Victoria needs.
0: Another challenge for the opposition leader is the rise of One Nation.
23: Would you be willing to preference One Nation if it meant that one of your Liberal members might be able to get elected?
24: Look, there'll be lots of conversations and I appreciate lots of interest in preferences over the next 5 months. But we're not going to be making any decisions about preferences for any party.
0: But beyond the politics and the policies, the opposition leader voices her personal Victorian vision.
24: I get up every morning because I want to make this the best place for my little boy to grow up. I want it to be the best place to raise a family, to open a business, to grow a business, to have every opportunity like I did when I was growing up.
0: Jess Wilson has just over 4 months to convince Victorians she's the leader to deliver the change they want. Georgie Dickerson, Sky News, Melbourne.
8: Stay with us. Coming up on Newsnight, a man is recovering after he was partially sucked out of a plane window. His wife recounts the incident next.
2: Sky News will be back after this short break.

0: Sky News will be back after this short break.
1: Welcome back. A man has been fatally shot in an attack at Carlingford in Sydney's northwest. Tradies came across the scene hours after the incident and called emergency services. Police are appealing for public assistance as the killer remains on the run.
2: Neighbours heard gunshots just after 5 a.m, but the devastation the bullets caused took 2 hours to be discovered.
3: Yeah, they're very quiet, beautiful. I know them almost 10 years.
2: The usually busy North Rocks Road in Carlingford closed after a group of tradies found the body of a man in his 30s inside his own car.
4: Them poor boys actually found him.
2: The victim, identified tonight as Jack Chung. The Hyundai Jack was killed in was clearly his pride and joy. A rev head, semi-professional driver and a mechanic who was part of a car club, released this statement this afternoon. Jack was well respected and loved. We are still processing the sudden loss.
5: He'd have his mate's car in the driveway and on the weekend he'd be working on them.
6: Victim was known to police, that's all I can say at this stage.
2: Police are working off the theory this was not a random attack or a case of mistaken identity and in fact a planned and targeted hit.
6: It does seem to be a very brazen attack, and any public place shooting in New South Wales is something that's of concern to us. And we'll make sure that we're doing everything that we possibly can to identify and track down the offenders.
2: Those offenders, police believe, escaped in a luxury vehicle moments after the shooting, leaving Jack for dead.
1: A so-called ISIS bride who once said she'd rather stay in Syria than come back to a country where there are naked women on the streets has again been refused bail. Julia Bradley was at Downing Centre Court.
7: Janae Safar again appeared in court via video link, dressed in orange prison clothing. Her lawyer unsuccessfully arguing there are exceptional circumstances to warrant her release on bail. Ms. Safar left Australia in 2015 and travelled with her cousin to Syria when Islamic State was at the peak of its power. When the group's caliphate was defeated, the former nursing student and other so-called ISIS brides spent several years in refugee camps. In May, Ms. Safar returned to Australia and was arrested and charged with terrorism offences, including entering and remaining in a declared conflict zone and joining ISIS. Both offences carry a maximum penalty of 10 years in prison. Ms. Safar is one of more than a dozen women and children with links to former Islamic State fighters whose recent arrival sparked outrage. Two pieces of evidence discussed in court include text messages between Ms. Safar and her father and a 2019 article in the Australian newspaper, which reports that Ms. Safar had links to an alleged terrorist involved in an airline bombing plot. It also quotes her of having said that she doesn't wish to return to Australia because she doesn't want her son to grow up in a country where there are women naked on the street. Ms. Safar's lawyer suggesting the article has been created by cherry-picking pieces out of a transcript by someone who doesn't have English as a first language. And nowhere in the document is it evident what questions were asked or what the context was. The prosecution revealing they have an audio recording of the interview. On the text messages, Mr. Massoni said they seemed to cut against the submission that the accused was misquoted or misunderstood. The judge pointing to possible admissions made in the text messages, saying it has occurred to me that even if it is not relied upon to establish matters outlined in the article, it contextualises, doesn't it, Ms. Safar's comments to her father. The court heard Ms. Safar is suffering psychological damage, also physical issues. She's being segregated in prison and she's being offered counselling too. She also is in touch with her young son every day over the phone and is offered prison visits. And this case will be returning to court on September 9.
1: Overseas now, in the US military has carried out strikes on Iran for a fourth night in a row. It also brought back the naval blockade of Iranian ships in the Strait of Hormuz.
8: President making clear Iran is in for more pain and less and until it returns to the negotiating table.
9: Will these strikes continue?
10: They'll continue until I say it's enough.
9: I mean, they'll continue. They've been there. You know, the word the military likes to use is degrade. They've been degraded to a very low level.
8: President Trump making plenty of news in that sit down with Fox, insisting the Strait of Hormuz is once again open for business for everyone but Iran. Although he did back off his plan to impose a 20% fee to pay for safe passage by the U.S. military after hearing from allies on the Gulf Cooperation Council.
9: We have to keep it open. I was going to charge a fee, but instead they'd rather spend a lot of money in the United States, which frankly is better because I don't like the idea of a fee. It's got to remain free because otherwise others will do the same thing.
8: Democrats say it's just another flip-flop from the White House.
10: Literally, this changes by the day. One time the strait is open, the next day it's closed. One day we're going to charge a toll, the next day we're not.
8: But the president has a new warning for the regime.
9: Next week comes the power plants. Next week comes the bridges. We're going to knock out all their power plants. We're going to knock out all their bridges. Unless they get to the table and negotiate.
8: And overnight, new video from CENTCOM showing another round of U.S. strikes on Iran. CENTCOM says U.S. forces hit dozens of military targets over the course of a seven-hour operation.
9: You better make a deal. You're not going to have any. You're not going to have anybody left.
8: Iran's Revolutionary Guard Corps is now threatening to close other oil and gas export routes that serve U.S. interests.
1: And join Sky News at 11 a.m. Eastern Standard Time this Friday morning for a major address from Donald Trump. The president has reportedly declassified intelligence on investigations into U.S. elections, which he will release in this primetime speech to the nation. The wife of a Ryanair passenger who was partially sucked out of a plane last week when a window blew out has given a first-hand account of what happened. Seconds after the window broke, she grabbed hold of his legs in an attempt to save him.
11: This is the window that almost took Lubisha Karavich to his death. Everything was completely normal, says his wife Svetlana. About 40 minutes into the flight, I heard an incredibly loud bang. Eyewitnesses say part of the plane's engine ruptured, sending debris into the window, causing it to explode. Svetlana was sitting across the aisle from her 61-year-old husband. I turned toward him and saw that part of his body had already been pulled through the window, she says. She held on to his legs. Two other passengers held on too. Together, we managed to pull him back inside. His upper body was severely disfigured, his arm was badly injured, and there was blood everywhere. She says her husband Lubisha lost consciousness three times and was partially outside for up to 2 minutes. The Ryanair flight operated by Malta Air was on its way from Thessaloniki in Greece to Munich in Germany. Flight data shows the Boeing 737 suddenly dropped more than 2,500 metres. There was chaos on board the plane, she says. Everyone was just praying that we would stay alive. He's now recovering in hospital.
1: Counter-terror police in the UK claim MP Anne Widdecombe was killed in a targeted attack. Authorities believe the alleged murder of the former Conservative member turned Reform UK spokesperson involved planning and preparation. A 28-year-old British man remains in custody where he can be held for up to 7 days. Investigators have been given more time to question the suspect.
12: It is clear that this was a targeted attack. We are still working to understand the extent of any planning or preparation and the motivation that sits behind that attack. We have also been granted a warrant of further detention, which means the suspect can now be held for questioning for up to 7 days under the Terrorism Act. He remains under arrest.
1: Police are still working to establish a motive for the alleged murder. New Zealand has reported its first case of the H5N1 bird flu. The bird was found on a beach near New Zealand's capital, Wellington. The positive test result came from a migratory seabird. New Zealand had remained unaffected by the H5N1 strain, which emerged in 2021. After the break, all the sport, and we'll have more from the World Cup. We'll hear from England's head coach as they prepare to take on one of their biggest rival nations.
0: Sky News will be back after this short break.

0: Sky News will be back after this short break.
1: Welcome back to Newsnight. Time now for a Fox Sports News update. Geelong have made seven changes for their Thursday night clash with St Kilda. Star forward Jeremy Cameron's surgery on his AC joint means he's out for 4 to 6 weeks. Midfielder Tanner Bruhn is also out with his neck injury suffered in Saturday's loss to the Giants. Veteran Mark Blitzavs has been managed off a five-day break. Ryan Myers will play his first game at AFL level since round 13. He's played 9 senior games as he manages a knee injury and being sent to the VFL. Well, it's been revealed that Jerome Luai will earn up to $3 million in third-party deals in PNG even before he plays a game for the club. Luai will spend a year at the Eels before joining the Chiefs and could be pulled away from Parramatta to fulfil his obligations.
2: You've got to earn that money. So it'll mean that next year when he's at Parramatta, he'll have to go to PNG, do some, carry out some commitments while in PNG, even though he's playing at Parramatta.
3: That's huge. Like, being now an agent to some players, that is big money.
2: Tax-free money too.
3: Tax-free right? You will not get ever anywhere else. So I'm talking Nathan Cleary, Reece Walsh even, third parties of $3 million. So that's unbelievable advantage for Papua New Guinea and shows us what they can offer up there in terms of money and tax-free dollars and third-party deals.
4: So you fly up there, you get a full day there and you come back. So they're prepared to let him go for 3 days through the season.
5: Well, it'd have to be during his bye week. Yeah. He wouldn't be able to do it during the regular season.
3: Can I just stop there? Because that's a great point that you make. Could that have had a huge influence on why he's left the Tigers? They weren't happy with that?
2: That's played a part in it, yeah. That's played a part in it.
3: I'd imagine that's a big reason.
2: That was part of it.
5: He's not going there to promote the Chiefs, right? So he's not going to promote a rival club. It is to promote business or whatever the agreement is in PNG. Mm. But you're right.
3: But it's still highly unusual.
5: Of course it's highly unusual.
3: And it just doesn't happen.
1: In a big boost for Aussie golf, John Rahm has also nominated Australia as a possible location for a fifth major. Speaking ahead of the 154th Open Championship, the former world number one was asked whether the PGA should go global to find a new showpiece event.
6: That would be interesting to see a major happen in other parts of the world, for sure, in other continents. I think golf being a global game and as big as it is, it would be something that could be explored for sure. I think from what I've seen the last few years, having a major in Australia could be very successful. Not that Europe deserves to, but having two in Europe would also be really fun, fully for home court in my case. Same in Asia, right? So I think there would be some great venues and some great places to possibly have them.
1: Ahead of their World Cup semi-final, England's head coach has described Argentina as beatable. The Three Lions are desperate to win the title for just the second time, having last lifted the trophy way back in 1966. To do so, they'll have to get past the reigning champions, who are historically bitter rivals both on and off the pitch.
7: We prepare for the best version of Argentina. We expect and hope and demand the best of ourselves tomorrow for top football match. I think every team in the world is beatable. So is Argentina. So is us.
8: It's a big rivalry. It's two big football nations. We expect tomorrow an intense match. We expect an emotional match.
1: Argentina have their own piece of history to play for. Becoming just the third nation to win back-to-back titles would give superstar Lionel Messi the ultimate fairy tale finish. And don't forget, for more live and breaking sport, tune in to Fox Sports News at 500. Now it's time for a look at the latest forecast. Here's James Preston from Sky News Weather.
9: For our Thursday, high pressure is the dominant force in the southeast. As a result, we're seeing all that wet weather clear out from the likes of Tasmania and Victoria, and even those elevated terrains in New South Wales too. Where we will see some wet weather for the New South Wales state, though, is along the coastline, especially out towards Sydney, and then tracking up into Newcastle, Port Macquarie, Coffs Coast as well, up into the Northern Rivers region and extending into Queensland too. So Brisbane and the Sunshine Coast, essentially where it stops, and then a little bit further north, nice and clear and sunny as well. Now for the nation's capital, quite a chilly start ahead of beautiful, clear, sunny conditions. Could see a shower in Melbourne. Clear though for both Hobart and the likes of Adelaide. But for Perth, that rain band and cold front, it's approaching and we could see storms as a result. And lastly, for the top end, Darwin, plenty of sunshine and a top of 32 degrees.
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0: Sky News will be back after this short break.

0: UK Prime Minister Keir Starmer has finished his last Prime Minister's questions in Parliament, reflecting on his time at No. 10 Downing Street.
1: We've strengthened our defence and we've enhanced our international reputation. I'm proud to leave this country in a better shape than I found it.
0: Victoria Liberal MP Moira Deeming withdraws her injunction against the state's Liberal Party. And Anthony Albanese lays out a framework to regulate AI in Australia and establishes an Office of AI. In Fox Sports News tonight, wholesale changes for the Cats as they scramble to cover injuries ahead of Thursday night footy.
2: And in weather, we've got rain for both coasts and the potential of a storm for Perth. All the details coming up soon.
3: Live on Sky News Australia, this is Newsnight with Christy Lloyd.
0: Good evening. Thanks for your company here this evening on Newsnight. Well, UK Prime Minister Keir Starmer has delivered his final remarks to the House of Commons as he attended his last Prime Minister's question time in Westminster. While it was an emotional goodbye for Mr. Starmer, the hour-long session also took a more jovial tone. Conservative MP Graeme Stewart making this football parallel.
4: Most of us, Mr. Speaker, can only dream of playing the role of Jude Bellingham, scoring the winning goal, leading our team to victory. Yet the Prime Minister did it. But politics, like football, is a ruthless game, and he's now been handed a red card by the 400 dodgy referees.
5: I think that's the first and sadly probably the last time I'll be compared to Jude Bellingham.
0: It was this exchange with the Conservative leader of the opposition, Kemi Badenoch, that took a notably more cordial tone. Ms. Badenoch finding the time for jokes, tributes and reflection.
6: Well, I wanted to make sure that I got the tone right today. I looked back at his final questions to Boris Johnson. And luckily for him, I plan to be much gentler than he was that day. And I know how much his wife and children mean to him and that they are in the gallery today. As everyone here knows, our families make a huge sacrifice for our choice to enter public life. So I hope he will allow me to draw our time together to a close by thanking them for the love and support they have given him throughout his time in office.
0: Before departing the House of Commons as Prime Minister, Keir Starmer reflected on his journey, thanking a host of people, including his wife and children.
5: Every Prime Minister knows when they take up the torch that the day will come when they have to pass it on. That day has come for me. This is the end of my political journey. In 6 years, went from historic defeat in 2019 to historic victory in 2024. To my wife and children, I love you. Goodbye.
0: To news back home, and Victoria Liberal MP Moira Deeming has withdrawn her injunction against her own party. In a statement to social media, she claims the injunction achieved exactly what it was intended to achieve. The injunction gave me time to recover, review all the facts and learn the difference between a headlock and a collar tie grip. The state executive, having all the evidence before them, can now decide whether to pursue mediation or reconvene to disendorse me. At a community event in May, the Liberal MP accused former party leader Matthew Guy of assaulting her. The Victoria Liberal Party is seeking to revoke her pre-selection after police found no offence had occurred and she refused to apologise. The Prime Minister has laid out a bold plan to regulate artificial intelligence. New laws to be developed over the coming months will attempt to protect creatives, journalists and Australia's energy grid.
7: Having led the world with a social media ban, the Prime Minister wants to do the same for artificial intelligence.
8: We can set a standard that changes the way the world looks at an issue and deals with it.
7: His government will develop a national regulatory framework alongside states and territories with a view to legislate it early next year. New rules of engagement would safeguard land for housing with greater community consultation and strict energy requirements on data centre projects.
8: To pay their full share of grid connection so no costs are passed on to homes or businesses, and to put at least as much energy into our grid as they take out of it.
7: Australian creatives will be explicitly protected by banning the free-for-all use of their work in the training of AI models.
8: Australian writers, musicians, artists and journalists must retain ownership and control of their work. Our laws will spell that out, plain as day. And that includes the artist's control of the price and value of their work. Anything less is theft.
7: News Corp Executive Chair Michael Miller says the government must now turn this framework into action to move fast and deliver for the nation. The Prime Minister's vision would be world-leading, but as with all regulation in this area, the hard part is to enforce it. Amidst all the apocalyptic predictions about AI's impact on jobs, the environment and the world, Anthony Albanese is choosing to look on the bright side.
8: Now, we should not treat AI as a threat to good jobs. We must use it as an instrument to help create them.
7: Taking personal ownership, a new Office of AI will be set up in the Prime Minister's department.
9: What he's announced is an office in an office, inside his own office. He's going to have another office.
7: A world-leading attempt to fence in a world-changing technology. Cameron Redden, Sky News, Canberra.
0: Business groups have largely praised the Prime Minister's announcement to establish a national AI policy, especially around the growth of data centres and copyright. But they're warning the government too much regulation could stifle investment.
10: Australian business applauding the Prime Minister's plan to tackle the challenges faced by AI head on. They say clear guardrails around the anticipated growth of energy-intensive data centres is a positive, along with safeguards to protect Australian copyright. But they're warning too much interference could scare off billions of dollars in investment.
11: Australia already has way too much regulation. We see that regulation accounts for about 6% of GDP in terms of cost on the economy. That's $160 billion each and every year.
10: They say Australia needs to be competitive globally, and imposing too much red tape could be to our disadvantage.
11: We see that other countries are very actively competing to try and reduce the burden of regulation on business. We're not doing that to the extent that we need to.
10: The threat posed by AI to jobs also front of mind. Business keen to harness this brave new world to enhance the employment market and seize opportunities into the future. Academics here at the University of Sydney are partnering with some of the nation's biggest employers, developing a three-year plan that will guide how artificial intelligence will change the way Australians work in the decades to come. The program will focus on how business can take a leading role.
12: We brought together some of the biggest businesses in Australia, the Commonwealth Bank, Telstra, Ashurst, Pickering, Cooey, Deloitte, and the University of Sydney, not only as the researchers, but as a research site in itself, to understand how we can tackle this challenge together.
10: Business determined to be part of the broader consultation to get the balance right. Matt Taylor, Sky News, Sydney.
0: Meanwhile, global giant Microsoft has labelled the Labor government's move to demand industry standards for AI as a clarion call, and that it has set a confident direction for AI in the country. In a statement, President of Microsoft Australia, Jane Livesey, says the Prime Minister's address today at the University of Sydney was a clarion call for Australian leadership in the AI era. Microsoft says it supports and welcomes the government's ambition and blueprint for AI in Australia, and claims it is already meeting what is set to be mandatory energy and water usage requirements at its data centre operations. The personal medical records of a number of Australians have been stolen after an Australian healthcare provider fell victim to a cyber attack. In a statement on Wednesday, Partnered Health says it became aware a malicious actor had accessed its data on June 23. The data breach has affected 21 general practices across Australia. However, it's not known how many people have been affected. The data stolen includes consultation notes, referral letters, diagnostic results, as well as patients' personal contact details. An investigation is underway. The Vice-Chancellor of a major Australian university has apologised to Jewish staff and students for failing to prevent anti-Semitism on campus. The Royal Commission also heard universities would struggle to stop future pro-Palestine encampments.
13: For weeks, the Royal Commission into Anti-Semitism and Social Cohesion has heard confronting accounts from Jewish staff and students. Today, the university leaders responsible for their safety took the stand.
14: I can see that our Jewish students and staff paid a price for that as the encampment dragged on. And I am sorry to them that it took so long for us to get it done, and I'm sorry we did not keep them more closely engaged.
13: The Vice-Chancellor of the University of Melbourne defended their response after pro-Palestine activists occupied the office of a Jewish professor.
15: Professor Duncan Maskell, on the day after the incursion, put out an email that could not have been clearer about this being outrageous and abhorrent behaviour, completely unacceptable to the university community, and that naturally disciplinary matters would follow.
13: Despite calling the stunt outrageous, the university overturned two expulsions and kept their identities private.
15: We are dealing with adults, but we're dealing with young adults, start of their life and professional career, and the way it's structured is to try not to make a stain on the rest of their lives by a professional career. And the way it's structured is to try not to make a stain on the rest of their lives by a

0: appropriate use of academic freedom.
1: Will you permit that kind of thing to happen at the University of Sydney going forward?
2: Yeah. You don't have to answer that, Professor.
3: The Royal Commission heard universities have updated their anti-racism policies following incidents against Jewish staff and students. But some academics argue these policies should explicitly mention anti-Semitism.
4: If you don't specifically refer to anti-Semitism, people might think racism is bad, but having a go at Jews is okay. And we were asking, are there any programs in place or in development that address those two problems?
3: Both the University of Melbourne and Sydney maintain anti-Semitism is covered under anti-racism policies. Aspen Blomfield, Sky News, Melbourne.
5: Police have charged an Adelaide AFL player with driving offences after allegedly running a red light and hitting a pedestrian. Josh Worrell, who plays for the Adelaide Crows, will face court relating to an incident on Port Road, Woodville last Friday. Following investigations, the 25-year-old driver was reported for aggravated driving without due care and failing to present to police within 90 minutes after collision causing injury. A 29-year-old man sustained non-life-threatening injuries. Former AFL star Nicky Winmar has been banished from the Australian Football Hall of Fame. Earlier this month, the former St Kilda player was found guilty of three assault charges involving violence against a woman. The AFL Commission deciding at a board meeting the charges had brought the AFL into disrepute, with Winmar subsequently stripped of the Hall of Fame honour effective immediately. Winmar's 251-game career had been immortalised with a statue at Optus Stadium, with his stance against racism in 1993 at Victoria Park considered a seminal moment in Aussie rules. Stay with us. Coming up on Newsnight, an inquest into the fatal helicopter collision at SeaWorld. Here's from the man in charge of the operation.
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0: Sky News will be back after this short break.
1: Welcome back. The lawyers of a 16-year-old boy accused of stabbing a classmate at a Brisbane school claim he was the victim of relentless online bullying. The teenager is accused of leaving a 17-year-old classmate with life-threatening injuries. The accused has been released back into the community. He's under strict bail conditions, including being under a 24-hour curfew at his home and not being allowed to go near his school. His alleged victim is in a stable condition. Victoria Police are investigating after two separate women were assaulted by a man in Melbourne's CBD. Jack Nyhoff reports.
2: CCTV of the incidents emerged on Tuesday on a Facebook group. It starts off as what appears to be a normal conversation before this man walks around the counter and punches this Melbourne massage parlour worker three times. She falls to the floor, which allows her attacker to kick her while she's down. The incident unfolded in Chinatown around 4 p.m. on Thursday last week. Less than an hour later, the man enters another Little Bourke Street massage parlour and punches another worker in the face. She falls to the ground and runs to a nearby room. He swings again and she manages to lock herself behind a door. Victoria Police telling Sky News they were told of the assaults shortly after the video was posted to social media. Police are aware of two assaults in the Melbourne CBD on 9 July, officers say in a statement. Police were made aware of the incidents on 14 July and are now investigating. Anyone with information is urged to contact Crime Stoppers on 1800 333 000.
1: A Queensland inquiry into CFMEU misconduct has heard union leaders became aggressive and intimidating towards senior government officials over the union's controversial industry relations policy. State political reporter Harry Clark is covering the inquiry and a warning that some parts of this story may be confronting to some viewers.
3: Deanne Hawkswood is the Chief Procurement Officer for the Queensland Department of Transport and Main Road. She's told the inquiry about the difficulties in implementing the former Labor government's controversial BPIC policy, Best Practice Industry Conditions, which gave the CFMEU huge bargaining power when negotiating government contracts. Ms Hawkswood's described it as the most difficult policy to implement in her decades-long career in the public service. She said the CFMEU leaders became aggressive during her first meeting with the union at its Brisbane offices, where she attended alongside the Director General and Deputy Director General of the Transport Department.
4: I was terrified. I was so shocked by the behaviour as I was watching how they were behaving towards two of our most senior people in the department. I was scared and I didn't want to, I wanted to say something but I was too chicken shit to say anything. I didn't want to be targeted.
3: The inquiry's also heard some disturbing evidence from Grant Galvin, who was the Chief Executive Officer of Master Builders Queensland. Mr Galvin was targeted by the CFMEU over his role in a push for greater transparency around how the union's superannuation fund was spending members' money. During a CFMEU rally in 2020, about 2,000 protesters surrounded Master Builders' offices in Spring Hill and abused him. They slung a coffin to a tree and one protester was dressed as the Grim Reaper.
5: I'm lucky I'm here today.
6: It had a very profound impact on your well-being, is that fair to say?
5: Yes.
7: What do you mean by that?
5: I had a mental breakdown and attempted to commit suicide.
3: The BPIC policy was scrapped by the Crisafulli government immediately when it came into office in October of 2024. The government says that it was going to cost taxpayers an additional $17 billion by the end of 2032.
1: And if you or anyone you know is feeling distressed, you can call Lifeline on 13 11 14. The boss of SeaWorld Helicopters has defended the company's operations on day three of a resumed inquest into the 2023 helicopter collision. The director was questioned on the introduction of new helicopter models, as well as allegations of pilot drug use.
8: They were meant to be joy flights for the memory books. Instead, it was a catastrophe. A mid-air crash between two helicopters over the Gold Coast Broadwater in 2023, claiming four lives. Today, the director of SeaWorld Helicopters fronting an inquest into their deaths, John Orr Campbell, shutting down suggestions there was school holiday pressure to introduce the new helicopter models, which were only deployed a week prior into the fleet, conceding the new helicopters were much better to look at when asked about a holiday marketing push, but telling the court I wasn't in a rush to make money. The EC-130 is among a suite of changes to improve the operator's product offering that brought unintended consequences, according to the Australian Transport Safety Bureau, in action after delivery delays, despite some known technical issues. The director defended SeaWorld Helicopters' drug and alcohol testing regime, rejecting an expert opinion the chief pilot's cocaine use indicated confidence it wouldn't be detected. Mr. Orr Campbell telling the court they did more testing than any air carrier. Saying, I don't know if I can convey how strongly upset I was when the inquest previously heard Ashley Jenkinson had used the drug two nights before he died in the crash. Victims' families attended the third day of the resumed inquest, including young survivor Nikki Tadros.
1: A solar pumped hydro project has been given the go-ahead in the New South Wales Hunter region. It's the first of its kind since Snowy Hydro 2.0 began. The project expected to deliver hundreds of jobs and power thousands of homes.
9: In the Gloucester Valley, an old coal mine, tonight given the green light for a green conversion.
10: Continuing the Hunter's role in powering New South Wales long into the future.
11: This is the generational change we all are working towards.
9: The planning minister has signed off on a proposed $1.8 billion solar and pumped hydro project, creating 350 construction jobs 100 kilometres from Newcastle.
10: Pumped hydro in this case is a bit like a big battery. Giving 12 hours of energy storage.
9: It's capable of powering 120,000 homes and delivering 13% of the state's long-duration storage, while on the coast an influx of batteries and wind turbines herald the Hunter's shift.
11: The Port of Newcastle is the mouth that feeds New South Wales' transition to renewable energy.
9: As Labor fears voters disgruntled with change will feed a rising One Nation.
12: Both major parties have made major moves on energy policy in the past month as they brace for Canberra's political power struggles to be imported ahead of the state election in March.
13: Scrapping net zero and making sure we have the affordable, abundant energy we need in this country.
9: A new CSIRO report will only deepen the divide. It found gas turbines are getting more expensive while batteries become cheaper.
14: And at the end of the day, we've got to actually modify and adopt to the least cost path forward for Australia.
9: Labor is locked on the renewable pathway and hopes it won't cost votes.
1: BHP workers will walk off the job for 8 hours on Thursday after a last-ditch effort to reach an agreement with the mining giant failed. As Kira Hayne reports, it will be the first strike in WA's Pilbara region this century.
15: From 2pm local time, 236 miners will down tools in a strike which could cost BHP up to $126 million a day in lost exports. It will also affect the state's economy, costing the government nearly $7 million in lost royalties. BHP says it's disappointing 5 hours of negotiations at the Fair Work Commission did not result in a compromise. It was the ninth meeting between the parties in 6 months and the final opportunity to prevent a Pilbara strike not seen in 40 years.
16: Certainly what we've seen in other recent negotiations is that some pretty extraordinary demands have been put up there in the Pilbara from the unions that really fail the pub test. We've also seen in recent times workers vote up agreements despite unions imploring them not to. So clearly, workers know what is best for themselves and their families, and clearly unions are out of step.
15: BHP routes around $80 million of iron ore through Port Hedland a day, making it the world's largest bulk export port. Workers say they are not appropriately compensated for their contribution, voting against the company's latest offer of 4% over 4 years.
17: The view of our members is that BHP have lost their way and they've lost their Australian values. And unfortunately, when we've got members who are on wildly different contracts, some of them up to $80,000 annually difference, BHP need to fix that difference. And they're not coming to the table to fix it.
15: BHP says it has contingency plans in place to ensure operations continue. The two parties will return to the negotiating table on July 21st.
1: The first gas is expected to flow from the Northern Territory's Beetaloo Basin within weeks. But there are warnings regulatory uncertainty could stall investment in one of the world's largest gas fields. Matt Cunningham travelled to the Beetaloo Basin as a guest of Tamboran Resources.
18: It's a project more than a decade in the making, but the first gas from the Beetaloo Basin is about to flow.
19: We are very close, Matt. It's a third quarter. We're very specific when we say third quarter.
18: The first molecules from this joint venture between Tamboran Resources and Daly Waters Energy will be piped north to Darwin to secure the city's domestic energy supply. Tamboran CEO Todd Abbott says it's a significant milestone.
19: If you live here in the Northern Territory, your lights, your air con, your refrigerators are going to be powered by gas from the Beetaloo, so that's reality.
18: But the Beetaloo's potential extends far beyond the Northern Territory's borders. This field, the size of Belgium, is estimated to contain about 300 trillion cubic feet of gas.
19: It has the capability well beyond providing energy for the domestic markets here in the Northern Territory and even the domestic markets in Australia, but to provide sustainable, reliable, low-cost energy for the Asia Pacific. It's that big.
20: It's 14 years since exploration began here in the Beetaloo Basin. For many years, people thought this was all a bit of a pipe dream. But as you can see behind me, today it looks very much like a reality.
21: It's a story of perseverance amongst many companies. The well on this pad, Shenandoah South 1, was a real catalyst. It changed the perception of technical risk and people are much more confident about the prospects for this basin.
18: The Northern Territory now wants Commonwealth support to build pipeline infrastructure, allowing Beetaloo gas to power East Coast homes and businesses. But as the federal government mulls a domestic gas reservation scheme, there are fears regulatory uncertainty could stall this nation-building project.
22: The reality of the quantum of the gas in this field means that really it's irrelevant. We can actually solve Australia's energy crisis so that we never have to have a conversation about gas reservation again.
19: What's really critical right now is to make sure that the regulations are written clearly and that they're stable. And as I've told others, they need to be written in ink, not in pencil, so that when investors come in, they know what they're committing to and they know what they're going to get out of it.
18: Matt Cunningham, Sky News, Beetaloo Basin.
1: Victoria's Parliament returns in a fortnight for the final stretch of sittings before the state's seismic election showdown. And while leadership speculation continues to swirl around the Premier, her opponent Jess Wilson has been busy making her case for change. She sat down for an exclusive interview with Victoria political reporter Georgie Dickerson.
23: Opposition leader Jess Wilson, thank you very much for your time. Just
24: thank you
23: under
24: for having
23: 5 months to the next state election, how are you feeling?
24: I'm excited. I'm excited to put our plan, our solutions to fix this state.
15: The opposition leader is taking her pitch directly to the people, travelling to all 88 Victorian electorates during a 36-day tour, all ahead of the official campaign commencing in November.
24: And no matter where I go, people come up to me and say how desperate they are to see change in Victoria.
15: But after more than a decade in power, changing government will require more than just dissatisfaction with Labor.
23: What do you think the Liberals' biggest challenge is in actually getting elected, and yours is leading the Liberals to victory come November 28?
24: Well, we need to earn the trust of Victorians, and I'm the first to acknowledge that that means we have a lot of work to do.
15: Among the Coalition's election commitments, directing 25% of all new state infrastructure funding to regional Victoria. Another, a royal commission into the CFMEU and its influence over Victoria's big build amid claims CFMEU corruption has cost the state $15 billion.
23: Why would a royal commission work?
24: Well, I think it's really pathetic from the Premier to point to, you know, royal commissions that we've had in the past. None of those royal commissions were held when the big build was actually at its height or in place.
15: But policies are only part of the challenge. After years of public infighting, Wilson must also convince Victorians the Liberal Party is united.
24: I know that I have the team, I'm the captain of that team, and I know that we can win this election and deliver the fresh start that Victoria needs.
15: Another challenge for the opposition leader is the rise of One Nation.
23: Would you be willing to preference One Nation if it meant that one of your Liberal members might be able to get elected?
24: Look, there'll be lots of conversations and I appreciate lots of interest in preferences over the next 5 months. But we're not going to be making any decisions about preferences for any party.
15: But beyond the politics and the policies, the opposition leader voices her personal Victorian vision.
24: I get up every morning because I want to make this the best place for my little boy to grow up. I want it to be the best place to raise a family, to open a business, to grow a business, to have every opportunity like I did when I was growing up.
15: Jess Wilson has just over 4 months to convince Victorians she's the leader to deliver the change they want. Georgie Dickerson, Sky News, Melbourne.
1: Stay with us. Coming up on Newsnight, a man is recovering after he was partially sucked out of a plane window. His wife recounts the incident next.
0: Sky News will be back after this short break.

0: Sky News will be back after this short break.
1: Welcome back. A man has been fatally shot in an attack at Carlingford in Sydney's northwest. Tradies came across the scene hours after the incident and called emergency services. Police are appealing for public assistance as the killer remains on the run.
2: Neighbours heard gunshots just after 5 a.m, but the devastation the bullets caused took 2 hours to be discovered.
3: Yeah, they're very quiet, beautiful. I know them almost 10 years.
2: The usually busy North Rocks Road in Carlingford closed after a group of tradies found the body of a man in his 30s inside his own car.
4: Them poor boys actually found him.
2: The victim, identified tonight as Jack Chung, the Hyundai Jack was killed in, was clearly his pride and joy. A rev head, semi-professional driver and a mechanic who was part of a car club, released this statement this afternoon. Jack was well respected and loved. We are still processing the sudden loss.
5: He'd have his mate's car in the driveway and on the weekend he'd be working on them.
6: Victim was known to police, that's all I can say at this stage.
2: Police are working off the theory this was not a random attack or a case of mistaken identity and in fact a planned and targeted hit.
6: It does seem to be a very brazen attack, and any public place shooting in New South Wales is something that's of concern to us. And we'll make sure that we're doing everything that we possibly can to identify and track down the offenders.
2: Those offenders, police believe, escaped in a luxury vehicle moments after the shooting, leaving Jack for dead.
1: A so-called ISIS bride who once said she'd rather stay in Syria than come back to a country where there are naked women on the streets has again been refused bail. Julia Bradley was at Downing Centre Court.
7: Janae Safar again appeared in court via video link, dressed in orange prison clothing. Her lawyer unsuccessfully arguing there are exceptional circumstances to warrant her release on bail. Ms. Safar left Australia in 2015 and travelled with her cousin to Syria when Islamic State was at the peak of its power. When the group's caliphate was defeated, the former nursing student and other so-called ISIS brides spent several years in refugee camps. In May, Ms. Safar returned to Australia and was arrested and charged with terrorism offences, including entering and remaining in a declared conflict zone and joining ISIS. Both offences carry a maximum penalty of 10 years in prison. Ms. Safar is one of more than a dozen women and children with links to former Islamic State fighters whose recent arrival sparked outrage. Two pieces of evidence discussed in court include text messages between Ms. Safar and her father and a 2019 article in the Australian newspaper, which reports that Ms. Safar had links to an alleged terrorist involved in an airline bombing plot. It also quotes her of having said that she doesn't wish to return to Australia because she doesn't want her son to grow up in a country where there are women naked on the street. Ms. Safar's lawyer suggesting the article has been created by cherry-picking pieces out of a transcript by someone who doesn't have English as a first language, and nowhere in the document is it evident what questions were asked or what the context was. The prosecution revealing they have an audio recording of the interview. On the text messages, Mr. Massoni said they seemed to cut against the submission that the accused was misquoted or misunderstood. The judge pointing to possible admissions made in the text messages, saying it has occurred to me that even if it is not relied upon to establish matters outlined in the article, it contextualises, doesn't it, Ms. Safar's comments to her father. The court heard Ms. Safar is suffering psychological damage, also physical issues. She's being segregated in prison and she's being offered counselling too. She also is in touch with her young son every day over the phone and is offered prison visits, and this case will be returning to court on September 9.
1: Overseas now, in the US military has carried out strikes on Iran for a fourth night in a row. It also brought back the naval blockade of Iranian ships in the Strait of Hormuz.
8: President making clear Iran is in for more pain and less and until it returns to the negotiating table.
9: Will these strikes continue? They'll continue until I say it's enough. I mean, they'll continue. They've been there. You know, the word the military likes to use is degrade. They've been degraded to a very low level.
8: President Trump making plenty of news in that sit-down with Fox, insisting the Strait of Hormuz is once again open for business for everyone but Iran. Although he did back off his plan to impose a 20% fee to pay for safe passage by the U.S. military after hearing from allies on the Gulf Cooperation Council.
9: We have to keep it open. I was going to charge a fee, but instead they'd rather spend a lot of money in the United States, which frankly is better because I don't like the idea of a fee. It's got to remain free because otherwise others will do the same thing.
8: Democrats say it's just another flip-flop from the White House.
10: Literally, this changes by the day. One time the strait is open, the next day it's closed. One day we're going to charge a toll, the next day we're not.
8: But the president has a new warning for the regime.
9: Next week comes the power plants. Next week comes the bridges. We're going to knock out all their power plants. We're going to knock out all their bridges. Unless they get to the table and negotiate.
8: And overnight, new video from CENTCOM showing another round of U.S. strikes on Iran. CENTCOM says U.S. forces hit dozens of military targets over the course of a seven-hour operation.
9: You better make a deal. You're not going to have any. You're not going to have anybody left.
8: Iran's Revolutionary Guard Corps is now threatening to close other oil and gas export routes that serve U.S. interests.
1: And join Sky News at 11 a.m. Eastern Standard Time this Friday morning for a major address from Donald Trump. The president has reportedly declassified intelligence on investigations into U.S. elections, which he will release in this primetime speech to the nation. The wife of a Ryanair passenger who was partially sucked out of a plane last week when a window blew out has given a first-hand account of what happened. Seconds after the window broke, she grabbed hold of his legs in an attempt to save him.
11: This is the window that almost took Lubisha Karavich to his death. Everything was completely normal, says his wife Svetlana. About 40 minutes into the flight, I heard an incredibly loud bang. Eyewitnesses say part of the plane's engine ruptured, sending debris into the window, causing it to explode. Svetlana was sitting across the aisle from her 61-year-old husband. I turned toward him and saw that part of his body had already been pulled through the window, she says. She held on to his legs. Two other passengers held on too. Together, we managed to pull him back inside. His upper body was severely disfigured. His arm was badly injured and there was blood everywhere. She says her husband Lubisha lost consciousness three times and was partially outside for up to 2 minutes. The Ryanair flight operated by Malta Air was on its way from Thessaloniki in Greece to Munich in Germany. Flight data shows the Boeing 737 suddenly dropped more than 2,500 metres. There was chaos on board the plane, she says. Everyone was just praying that we would stay alive. He's now recovering in hospital.
1: Counter-terror police in the UK claim MP Anne Widdecombe was killed in a targeted attack. Authorities believe the alleged murder of the former Conservative member turned Reform UK spokesperson involved planning and preparation. A 28-year-old British man remains in custody where he can be held for up to 7 days. Investigators have been given more time to question the suspect.
12: It is clear that this was a targeted attack. We are still working to understand the extent of any planning or preparation and the motivation that sits behind that attack. We have also been granted a warrant of further detention, which means the suspect can now be held for questioning for up to 7 days under the Terrorism Act. He remains under arrest.
1: Police are still working to establish a motive for the alleged murder. New Zealand has reported its first case of the H5N1 bird flu. The bird was found on a beach near New Zealand's capital, Wellington. The positive test result came from a migratory seabird. New Zealand had remained unaffected by the H5N1 strain, which emerged in 2021. After the break, all the sport, and we'll have more from the World Cup. We'll hear from England's head coach as they prepare to take on one of their biggest rival nations.
0: Sky News will be back after this short break.

0: Sky News will be back after this short break.
1: Welcome back to Newsnight. Time now for a Fox Sports News update. Geelong have made seven changes for their Thursday night clash with St Kilda. Star forward Jeremy Cameron's surgery on his AC joint means he's out for 4 to 6 weeks. Midfielder Tanner Brune is also out with his neck injury suffered in Saturday's loss to the Giants. Veteran Mark Blitzavs has been managed off a five-day break. Ryan Myers will play his first game at AFL level since round 13. He's played 9 senior games as he manages a knee injury and being sent to the VFL. Well, it's been revealed that Jerome Luai will earn up to $3 million in third-party deals in PNG even before he plays a game for the club. Luai will spend a year at the Eels before joining the Chiefs and could be pulled away from Parramatta to fulfil his obligations.
2: You've got to earn that money. So it'll mean that next year when he's at Parramatta, he'll have to go to PNG, do some, carry out some commitments while in PNG, even though he's playing at Parramatta.
3: That's huge. Like, being now an agent to some players, that is big money.
2: Tax-free money too.
3: Tax-free that you will not get ever anywhere else. So I'm talking Nathan Cleary, Reece Walsh even, third parties of $3 million. So that's unbelievable advantage for Papua New Guinea and shows us what they can offer up there in terms of money and tax-free dollars and third-party deals.
4: So you fly up there, you get a full day there and you come back. So they're prepared to let him go for 3 days through the season.
5: Well, it'd have to be during his bye week. Yeah. He wouldn't be able to do it during the regular season.
3: Can I just stop there? Because that's a great point that you make. Could that have had a huge influence on why he's left the Tigers? They weren't happy with that?
2: That's played a part in it, yeah. That's played a part in it.
3: I'd imagine that's a big reason.
2: That was part of it.
5: He's not going there to promote the Chiefs, right? So he's not going to promote a rival club. It is to promote business or whatever the agreement is in PNG. Mm. But you're right.
3: It's still highly unusual.
5: Of course it's highly unusual.
3: And it just doesn't happen.
1: In a big boost for Aussie golf, John Ram has also nominated Australia as a possible location for a fifth major. Speaking ahead of the 154th Open Championship, the former world number one was asked whether the PGA should go global to find a new showpiece event.
6: That would be interesting to see a major happen in other parts of the world, for sure, in other continents. I think golf being a global game and as big as it is, it would be something that could be explored for sure. I think from what I've seen the last few years, having a major in Australia could be very successful. Not that Europe deserves to, but having two in Europe would also be really fun, fully for home court in my case. Same in Asia, right? So I think there would be some great venues and some great places to possibly have them.
1: Ahead of their World Cup semi-final, England's head coach has described Argentina as beatable. The Three Lions are desperate to win the title for just the second time, having last lifted the trophy way back in 1966. To do so, they'll have to get past the reigning champions, who are historically bitter rivals both on and off the pitch.
7: We prepare for the best version of Argentina. We expect and hope and demand the best of ourselves tomorrow for top football match. I think every team in the world is beatable. So is Argentina. So is us.
8: It's a big rivalry. And it's two big football nations. We expect tomorrow an intense match. We expect an emotional match.
1: Argentina have their own piece of history to play for. Becoming just the third nation to win back-to-back titles would give superstar Lionel Messi the ultimate fairy tale finish. And don't forget, for more live and breaking sport, tune in to Fox Sports News at 500. Now it's time for a look at the latest forecast. Here's James Preston from Sky News Weather.
9: For our Thursday, high pressure is the dominant force in the southeast. As a result, we're seeing all that wet weather clear out from the likes of Tasmania and Victoria, and even those elevated terrains in New South Wales too. Where we will see some wet weather for the New South Wales state, though, is along the coastline, especially out towards Sydney, and then tracking up into Newcastle, Port Macquarie, Coffs Coast as well, up into the Northern Rivers region and extending into Queensland too. So Brisbane and the Sunshine Coast, essentially where it stops, and then a little bit further north, nice and clear and sunny as well. Now for the nation's capital, quite a chilly start ahead of beautiful, clear, sunny conditions. Could see a shower in Melbourne. Clear though for both Hobart and the likes of Adelaide. But for Perth, that rain band and cold front, it's approaching and we could see storms as a result. And lastly, for the top end, Darwin, plenty of sunshine and a top of 32 degrees.
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0: Sky News will be back after this short break.

0: UK Prime Minister Keir Starmer has finished his last Prime Minister's questions in Parliament, reflecting on his time at No. 10 Downing Street.
1: We've strengthened our defence and we've enhanced our international reputation. I'm proud to leave this country in a better shape than I found it.
0: Victoria Liberal MP Moira Deeming withdraws her injunction against the state's Liberal Party. And Anthony Albanese lays out a framework to regulate AI in Australia and establishes an Office of AI. In Fox Sports News tonight, wholesale changes for the Cats as they scramble to cover injuries ahead of Thursday night footy.
2: 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All the details coming up soon.
3: Live on Sky News Australia, this is Newsnight with Christy Lloyd.
0: Good evening. Thanks for your company here this evening on Newsnight. Well, UK Prime Minister Keir Starmer has delivered his final remarks to the House of Commons as he attended his last Prime Minister's question time in Westminster. While it was an emotional goodbye for Mr. Starmer, the hour-long session also took a more jovial tone. Conservative MP Graeme Stewart making this football parallel.
4: Most of us, Mr. Speaker, can only dream of playing the role of Jude Bellingham, scoring the winning goal, leading our team to victory. Yet the Prime Minister did it. But politics, like football, is a ruthless game, and he's now been handed a red card by the 400 dodgy referees.
5: I think that's the first and sadly probably the last time I'll be compared to Jude Bellingham.
0: It was this exchange with the Conservative leader of the opposition, Kemi Badenoch, that took a notably more cordial tone. Ms. Badenoch finding the time for jokes, tributes and reflection.
6: Well, I wanted to make sure that I got the tone right today. So I looked back at his final questions to Boris Johnson. And luckily for him, I plan to be much gentler than he was that day. And I know how much his wife and children mean to him, and that they are in the gallery today. As everyone here knows, our families make a huge sacrifice for our choice to enter public life. So I hope he will allow me to draw our time together to a close by thanking them for the love and support they have given him throughout his time in office.
0: Before departing the House of Commons as Prime Minister, Keir Starmer reflected on his journey, thanking a host of people, including his wife and children.
5: Every Prime Minister knows when they take up the torch that the day will come when they have to pass it on. That day has come for me. This is the end of my political journey. In 6 years, went from historic defeat in 2019 to historic victory in 2024. To my wife and children, I love you. Goodbye.
0: To news back home, and Victoria Liberal MP Moira Deeming has withdrawn her injunction against her own party. In a statement to social media, she claims the injunction achieved exactly what it was intended to achieve. The injunction gave me time to recover, review all the facts and learn the difference between a headlock and a collar tie grip. The state executive, having all the evidence before them, can now decide whether to pursue mediation or reconvene to disendorse me. At a community event in May, the Liberal MP accused former party leader Matthew Guy of assaulting her. The Victoria Liberal Party is seeking to revoke her pre-selection after police found no offence had occurred and she refused to apologise. The Prime Minister has laid out a bold plan to regulate artificial intelligence. New laws to be developed over the coming months will attempt to protect creatives, journalists and Australia's energy grid.
7: Having led the world with a social media ban, the Prime Minister wants to do the same for artificial intelligence.
8: We can set a standard that changes the way the world looks at an issue and deals with it.
7: His government will develop a national regulatory framework alongside states and territories with a view to legislate it early next year. New rules of engagement would safeguard land for housing with greater community consultation and strict energy requirements on data centre projects.
8: To pay their full share of grid connection so no costs are passed on to homes or businesses, and to put at least as much energy into our grid as they take out of it.
7: Australian creatives will be explicitly protected by banning the free-for-all use of their work in the training of AI models.
8: Australian writers, musicians, artists and journalists must retain ownership and control of their work. Our laws will spell that out, plain as day. And that includes the artist's control of the price and value of their work. Anything less is theft.
7: News Corp Executive Chair Michael Miller says the government must now turn this framework into action to move fast and deliver for the nation. The Prime Minister's vision would be world-leading, but as with all regulation in this area, the hard part is to enforce it. Amidst all the apocalyptic predictions about AI's impact on jobs, the environment and the world, Anthony Albanese is choosing to look on the bright side.
8: Now, we should not treat AI as a threat to good jobs. We must use it as an instrument to help create them.
7: Taking personal ownership, a new Office of AI will be set up in the Prime Minister's department.
9: What he's announced is an office in an office, inside his own office. He's going to have another office.
7: A world-leading attempt to fence in a world-changing technology. Cameron Redden, Sky News, Canberra.
0: Business groups have largely praised the Prime Minister's announcement to establish a national AI policy, especially around the growth of data centres and copyright. But they're warning the government too much regulation could stifle investment.
10: Australian business applauding the Prime Minister's plan to tackle the challenges faced by AI head on. They say clear guardrails around the anticipated growth of energy-intensive data centres is a positive, along with safeguards to protect Australian copyright. But they're warning too much interference could scare off billions of dollars in investment.
11: Australia already has way too much regulation. We see that regulation accounts for about 6% of GDP in terms of cost on the economy. That's $160 billion each and every year.
10: They say Australia needs to be competitive globally, and imposing too much red tape could be to our disadvantage.
11: We see that other countries are very actively competing to try and reduce the burden of regulation on business. We're not doing that to the extent that we need to.
10: The threat posed by AI to jobs also front of mind. Business keen to harness this brave new world to enhance the employment market and seize opportunities into the future. Academics here at the University of Sydney are partnering with some of the nation's biggest employers, developing a three-year plan that will guide how artificial intelligence will change the way Australians work in the decades to come. The program will focus on how business can take a leading role.
12: We brought together some of the biggest businesses in Australia, the Commonwealth Bank, Telstra, Ashurst, Pickering, Cooey, Deloitte, and the University of Sydney, not only as the researchers, but as a research site in itself, to understand how we can tackle this challenge together.
10: Business determined to be part of the broader consultation to get the balance right. Matt Taylor, Sky News, Sydney.
0: Meanwhile, global giant Microsoft has labelled the Labor government's move to demand industry standards for AI as a clarion call, and that it has set a confident direction for AI in the country. In a statement, President of Microsoft Australia, Jane Livesey, says the Prime Minister's address today at the University of Sydney was a clarion call for Australian leadership in the AI era. Microsoft says it supports and welcomes the government's ambition and blueprint for AI in Australia, and claims it is already meeting what is set to be mandatory energy and water usage requirements at its data centre operations. The personal medical records of a number of Australians have been stolen after an Australian healthcare provider fell victim to a cyber attack. In a statement on Wednesday, Partnered Health says it became aware a malicious actor had accessed its data on June 23. The data breach has affected 21 general practices across Australia. However, it's not known how many people have been affected. The data stolen includes consultation notes, referral letters, diagnostic results, as well as patients' personal contact details. An investigation is underway. The Vice-Chancellor of a major Australian university has apologised to Jewish staff and students for failing to prevent anti-Semitism on campus. The Royal Commission also heard universities would struggle to stop future pro-Palestine encampments.
13: For weeks, the Royal Commission into Anti-Semitism and Social Cohesion has heard confronting accounts from Jewish staff and students. Today, the university leaders responsible for their safety took the stand.
14: I can see that our Jewish students and staff paid a price for that as the encampment dragged on. And I am sorry to them that it took so long for us to get it done, and I'm sorry we did not keep them more closely engaged.
13: The Vice-Chancellor of the University of Melbourne defended their response after pro-Palestine activists occupied the office of a Jewish professor.
15: Professor Duncan Maskell, on the day after the incursion, put out an email that could not have been clearer about this being outrageous and abhorrent behaviour, completely unacceptable to the university community, and that naturally disciplinary matters would follow.
13: Despite calling the stunt outrageous, the university overturned two expulsions and kept their identities private.
15: We are dealing with adults, but we're dealing with young adults, start of their life and professional career, and the way it's structured is to try not to make a stain on the rest of their lives by an adverse decision by the university. And that's why it's a confidential process.
13: At the University of Sydney, hundreds of students established an encampment protesting the institution's ties to Israel. The Royal Commission was told there is no guarantee a similar protest could be stopped due to trespass laws in New South Wales.
16: If an encampment of this kind were to occur again, would you have confidence?
14: I wish there was more certainty.
13: The Vice-Chancellor was also asked about the conduct of former Jewish student and Palestine activist Yasmin Johnson.
17: She advocated for the use of violence.
14: Yeah, well, I totally reject her views. I do not believe that that is an appropriate use of academic freedom.
17: Will you permit that kind of thing to happen at the University of Sydney going forward?
14: Yeah.
18: You don't have to worry.
14: Appropriate use of academic freedom.
17: Will you permit that kind of thing to happen at the University of Sydney going forward?
14: Yeah.
18: Well,

0: Player with driving offences after allegedly running a red light and hitting a pedestrian. Josh Worrell, who plays for the Adelaide Crows, will face court relating to an incident on Port Road, Woodville last Friday. Following investigations, the 25-year-old driver was reported for aggravated driving without due care and failing to present to police within 90 minutes after collision causing injury. A 29-year-old man sustained non-life-threatening injuries. Former AFL star Nicky Winmar has been banished from the Australian Football Hall of Fame. Earlier this month, the former St Kilda player was found guilty of three assault charges involving violence against a woman. The AFL Commission deciding at a board meeting the charges had brought the AFL into disrepute, with Winmar subsequently stripped of the Hall of Fame honour effective immediately. Winmar's 251-game career had been immortalised with a statue at Optus Stadium, with his stance against racism in 1993 at Victoria Park considered a seminal moment in Aussie rules. Stay with us. Coming up on Newsnight, an inquest into the fatal helicopter collision at SeaWorld. Here's from the man in charge of the operation.
1: Sky News will be back after this short break.

0: The lawyers of a 16-year-old boy accused of stabbing a classmate at a Brisbane school claim he was the victim of relentless online bullying. The teenager is accused of leaving a 17-year-old classmate with life-threatening injuries. The accused has been released back into the community. He's under strict bail conditions, including being under a 24-hour curfew at his home and not being allowed to go near his school. His alleged victim is in a stable condition. Victoria Police are investigating after two separate women were assaulted by a man in Melbourne's CBD. Jack Nyhoff reports.
1: CCTV of the incidents emerged on Tuesday on a Facebook group. It starts off as what appears to be a normal conversation before this man walks around the counter and punches this Melbourne massage parlour worker three times. She falls to the floor, which allows her attacker to kick her while she's down. The incident unfolded in Chinatown around 4 p.m. on Thursday last week. Less than an hour later, the man enters another Little Bourke Street massage parlour and punches another worker in the face. She falls to the ground and runs to a nearby room. He swings again and she manages to lock herself behind a door. Victoria Police telling Sky News they were told of the assaults shortly after the video was posted to social media. Police are aware of two assaults in the Melbourne CBD on 9 July, officers say in a statement. Police were made aware of the incidents on 14 July and are now investigating. Anyone with information is urged to contact Crime Stoppers on 1800 333 000.
0: A Queensland inquiry into CFMEU misconduct has heard union leaders became aggressive and intimidating towards senior government officials over the union's controversial industry relations policy. State political reporter Harry Clark is covering the inquiry and a warning that some parts of this story may be confronting to some viewers.
2: Deanne Hawkswood is the Chief Procurement Officer for the Queensland Department of Transport and Main Road. She's told the inquiry about the difficulties in implementing the former Labor government's controversial BPIC policy, Best Practice Industry Conditions, which gave the CFMEU huge bargaining power when negotiating government contracts. Ms Hawkswood's described it as the most difficult policy to implement in her decades-long career in the public service. She said the CFMEU leaders became aggressive during her first meeting with the union at its Brisbane offices, where she attended alongside the Director General and Deputy Director General of the Transport Department.
3: I was terrified. I was so shocked by the behaviour as I was watching how they were behaving towards two of our most senior people in the department. I was scared and I didn't want to, I wanted to say something but I was too chicken shit to say anything. I didn't want to be targeted.
2: The inquiry's also heard some disturbing evidence from Grant Galvin, who was the Chief Executive Officer of Master Builders Queensland. Mr Galvin was targeted by the CFMEU over his role in a push for greater transparency around how the union's superannuation fund was spending members' money. During a CFMEU rally in 2020, about 2,000 protesters surrounded Master Builders' offices in Spring Hill and abused him. They slung a coffin to a tree and one protester was dressed as the Grim Reaper.
4: I'm lucky I'm here today.
5: It had a very profound impact on your well-being, is that fair to say?
4: Yes.
6: What do you mean by that?
4: I had a mental breakdown and attempted to commit suicide.
2: The BPIC policy was scrapped by the Crisafulli government immediately when it came into office in October of 2024. The government says that it was going to cost taxpayers an additional $17 billion by the end of 2032.
0: And if you or anyone you know is feeling distressed, you can call Lifeline on 13 11 14. The boss of SeaWorld Helicopters has defended the company's operations on day three of a resumed inquest into the 2023 helicopter collision. The director was questioned on the introduction of new helicopter models, as well as allegations of pilot drug use. They were meant to be joy flights for the memory books. Instead, it was a catastrophe. A mid-air crash between two helicopters over the Gold Coast Broadwater in 2023, claiming four lives. Today, the director of SeaWorld Helicopters fronting an inquest into their deaths, John Orr Campbell, shutting down suggestions there was school holiday pressure to introduce the new helicopter models, which were only deployed a week prior into the fleet, conceding the new helicopters were much better to look at when asked about a holiday marketing push, but telling the court, "I wasn't in a rush to make money." The EC-130 is among a suite of changes to improve the operator's product offering that brought unintended consequences, according to the Australian Transport Safety Bureau, in action after delivery delays, despite some known technical issues. The director defended SeaWorld Helicopters' drug and alcohol testing regime, rejecting an expert opinion the chief pilot's cocaine use indicated confidence it wouldn't be detected. Mr. Orr Campbell telling the court they did more testing than any air carrier, saying, "I don't know if I can convey how strongly upset I was when the inquest previously heard Ashley Jenkinson had used the drug two nights before he died in the crash." Victims' families attended the third day of the resumed inquest, including young survivor Nikki Tadros.
7: A solar pumped hydro project has been given the go-ahead in the New South Wales Hunter region. It's the first of its kind since Snowy Hydro 2.0 began. The project expected to deliver hundreds of jobs and power thousands of homes.
8: In the Gloucester Valley, an old coal mine, tonight given the green light for a green conversion.
9: Continuing the Hunter's role in powering New South Wales long into the future.
10: This is the generational change we all are working towards.
8: The planning minister has signed off on a proposed $1.8 billion solar and pumped hydro project, creating 350 construction jobs 100 kilometres from Newcastle.
9: Pumped hydro in this case is a bit like a big battery, giving 12 hours of energy storage.
8: It's capable of powering 120,000 homes and delivering 13% of the state's long-duration storage, while on the coast an influx of batteries and wind turbines herald the Hunter's shift.
10: The Port of Newcastle is the mouth that feeds New South Wales' transition to renewable energy.
8: As Labor fears voters disgruntled with change will feed a rising One Nation.
11: Both major parties have made major moves on energy policy in the past month as they brace for Canberra's political power struggles to be imported ahead of the state election in March.
12: Scrapping net zero and making sure we have the affordable, abundant energy we need in this country.
8: A new CSIRO report will only deepen the divide. It found gas turbines are getting more expensive while batteries become cheaper.
13: And at the end of the day, we've got to actually modify and adopt to the least cost path forward for Australia.
8: Labor is locked on the renewable pathway and hopes it won't cost votes.
7: BHP workers will walk off the job for 8 hours on Thursday after a last-ditch effort to reach an agreement with the mining giant failed. As Kira Hayne reports, it will be the first strike in WA's Pilbara region this century.
14: From 2 p.m. local time, 236 miners will down tools in a strike which could cost BHP up to $126 million a day in lost exports. It will also affect the state's economy, costing the government nearly $7 million in lost royalties. BHP says it's disappointing 5 hours of negotiations at the Fair Work Commission did not result in a compromise. It was the ninth meeting between the parties in 6 months and the final opportunity to prevent a Pilbara strike not seen in 40 years.
15: Certainly what we've seen in other recent negotiations is that some pretty extraordinary demands have been put up there in the Pilbara from the unions that really fail the pub test. We've also seen in recent times workers vote up agreements despite unions imploring them not to. So clearly, workers know what is best for themselves and their families, and clearly unions are out of step.
14: BHP routes around $80 million of iron ore through Port Hedland a day, making it the world's largest bulk export port. Workers say they are not appropriately compensated for their contribution, voting against the company's latest offer of 4% over 4 years.
16: the view of our members is that BHP have lost their way and they've lost their Australian values. And unfortunately, when we've got members who are on wildly different contracts, some of them up to $80,000 annually different, BHP need to fix that difference and they're not coming to the table to fix it.
14: BHP says it has contingency plans in place to ensure operations continue. The two parties will return to the negotiating table on July 21st.
0: The first gas is expected to flow from the Northern Territory's Beetaloo Basin within weeks. But there are warnings regulatory uncertainty could stall investment in one of the world's largest gas fields. Matt Cunningham travelled to the Beetaloo Basin as a guest of Tamboran Resources.
17: It's a project more than a decade in the making, but the first gas from the Beetaloo Basin is about to flow.
18: We are very close, Matt. It's a third quarter. We're very specific when we say third quarter.
17: The first molecules from this joint venture between Tamboran Resources and Daly Waters Energy will be piped north to Darwin to secure the city's domestic energy supply. Tamboran CEO Todd Abbott says it's a significant milestone.
18: You live here in the Northern Territory, your lights, your aircon, your refrigerators are going to be powered by gas from the Beetaloo. So that's reality.
17: But the Beetaloo's potential extends far beyond the Northern Territory's borders. This field, the size of Belgium, is estimated to contain about 300 trillion cubic feet of gas.
18: It has the capability well beyond providing energy for the domestic markets here in the Northern Territory and even the domestic markets in Australia, but to provide sustainable, reliable, low-cost energy for the Asia Pacific. It's that big.
19: It's 14 years since exploration began here in the Beetaloo Basin. For many years, people thought this was all a bit of a pipe dream. As you can see behind me, today it looks very much like a reality.
20: It's a story of perseverance amongst many companies. The well on this pad, Shenandoah South 1, was a real catalyst. It changed the perception of technical risk and people are much more confident about the prospects for this basin.
17: The Northern Territory now wants Commonwealth support to build pipeline infrastructure, allowing Beetaloo gas to power East Coast homes and businesses. But as the federal government mulls a domestic gas reservation scheme, there are fears regulatory uncertainty could stall this nation-building project.
21: The reality of the quantum of the gas in this field means that really it's irrelevant. We can actually solve Australia's energy crisis so that we never have to have a conversation about gas reservation again.
18: What's really critical right now is to make sure that the regulations are written clearly and that they're stable. And as I've told others, they need to be written in ink, not in pencil, so that when investors come in, they know what they're committing to and they know what they're going to get out of it.
17: Matt Cunningham, Sky News, Beetaloo Basin.
0: Victoria's Parliament returns in a fortnight for the final stretch of sittings before the state's seismic election showdown. And while leadership speculation continues to swirl around the Premier, her opponent Jess Wilson has been busy making her case for change. She sat down for an exclusive interview with Victoria political reporter Georgie Dickerson.
22: Opposition leader Jess Wilson, thank you very much for your time.
23: Just thank
22: under
23: you for having
22: 5 months to the next state election. How are you feeling?
23: I'm excited. I'm excited to put our plan, our solutions to fix this state.
24: The opposition leader is taking her pitch directly to the people, travelling to all 88 Victorian electorates during a 36-day tour, all ahead of the official campaign commencing in November.
23: And no matter where I go, people come up to me and say how desperate they are to see change in Victoria.
24: But after more than a decade in power, changing government will require more than just dissatisfaction with Labor.
22: What do you think the Liberals' biggest challenge is in actually getting elected, and yours is leading the Liberals to victory come November 28?
23: Well, we need to earn the trust of Victorians, and I'm the first to acknowledge that that means we have a lot of work to do.
24: Among the Coalition's election commitments, directing 25% of all new state infrastructure funding to regional Victoria. Another, a Royal Commission into the CFMEU and its influence over Victoria's big build, amid claims CFMEU corruption has cost the state $15 billion.
22: Why would a Royal Commission work?
23: Well, I think it's really pathetic from the Premier to point to, you know, royal commissions that we've had in the past. None of those royal commissions were held when the big build was actually at its height or in place.
24: But policies are only part of the challenge. After years of public infighting, Wilson must also convince Victorians the Liberal Party is united.
23: I know that I have the team, I'm the captain of that team, and I know that we can win this election and deliver the fresh start that Victoria needs.
24: Another challenge for the opposition leader is the rise of One Nation.
1: Would you be willing to preference One Nation if it meant that one of your Liberal members might be able to get elected?
23: Look, there'll be lots of conversations and I appreciate lots of interest in preferences over the next 5 months. But we're not going to be making any decisions about preferences for any party.
24: But beyond the politics and the policies, the opposition leader voices her personal Victorian vision.
23: I get up every morning because I want to make this the best place for my little boy to grow up. I want it to be the best place to raise a family, to open a business, to grow a business, to have every opportunity like I did when I was growing up.
24: Jess Wilson has just over 4 months to convince Victorians she's the leader to deliver the change they want. Georgie Dickerson, Sky News, Melbourne.
7: Stay with us. Coming up on Newsnight, a man is recovering after he was partially sucked out of a plane window. His wife recounts the incident next.
3: Sky News will be back after this short break.

0: Sky News will be back after this short break.
1: Welcome back. A man has been fatally shot in an attack at Carlingford in Sydney's northwest. Tradies came across the scene hours after the incident and called emergency services. Police are appealing for public assistance as the killer remains on the run.
2: Neighbours heard gunshots just after 5 a.m, but the devastation the bullets caused took 2 hours to be discovered.
3: Yeah, they're very quiet, beautiful. I know them almost 10 years.
2: The usually busy North Rocks Road in Carlingford closed after a group of tradies found the body of a man in his 30s inside his own car.
4: Them poor boys actually found him.
2: The victim, identified tonight as Jack Chung, the Hyundai Jack was killed in, was clearly his pride and joy. A rev head, semi-professional driver and a mechanic who was part of a car club, released this statement this afternoon. Jack was well respected and loved. We are still processing the sudden loss.
5: He'd have his mate's car in the driveway and on the weekend he'd be working on them.
6: Victim was known to police, that's all I can say at this stage.
2: Police are working off the theory this was not a random attack or a case of mistaken identity and in fact a planned and targeted hit.
6: It does seem to be a very brazen attack and any public place shooting in New South Wales is something that's of concern to us. And we'll make sure that we're doing everything that we possibly can to identify and track down the offenders.
2: Those offenders, police believe, escaped in a luxury vehicle moments after the shooting, leaving Jack for dead.
1: A so-called ISIS bride who once said she'd rather stay in Syria than come back to a country where there are naked women on the streets has again been refused bail. Julia Bradley was at Downing Centre Court.
7: Janae Safar again appeared in court via video link, dressed in orange prison clothing. Her lawyer unsuccessfully arguing there are exceptional circumstances to warrant her release on bail. Ms. Safar left Australia in 2015 and travelled with her cousin to Syria when Islamic State was at the peak of its power. When the group's caliphate was defeated, the former nursing student and other so-called ISIS brides spent several years in refugee camps. In May, Ms. Safar returned to Australia and was arrested and charged with terrorism offences, including entering and remaining in a declared conflict zone and joining ISIS. Both offences carry a maximum penalty of 10 years in prison. Ms. Safar is one of more than a dozen women and children with links to former Islamic State fighters whose recent arrival sparked outrage. Two pieces of evidence discussed in court include text messages between Ms. Safar and her father and a 2019 article in the Australian newspaper, which reports that Ms. Safar had links to an alleged terrorist involved in an airline bombing plot. It also quotes her of having said that she doesn't wish to return to Australia because she doesn't want her son to grow up in a country where there are women naked on the street. Ms. Safar's lawyer suggesting the article has been created by cherry-picking pieces out of a transcript by someone who doesn't have English as a first language, and nowhere in the document is it evident what questions were asked or what the context was. The prosecution revealing they have an audio recording of the interview. On the text messages, Mr. Massoni said they seemed to cut against the submission that the accused was misquoted or misunderstood. The judge pointing to possible admissions made in the text messages, saying it has occurred to me that even if it is not relied upon to establish matters outlined in the article, it contextualises, doesn't it, Ms. Safar's comments to her father. The court heard Ms. Safar is suffering psychological damage, also physical issues. She's being segregated in prison and she's being offered counselling too. She also is in touch with her young son every day over the phone and is offered prison visits. And this case will be returning to court on September 9.
1: Overseas now, in the US, military has carried out strikes on Iran for a fourth night in a row. It also brought back the naval blockade of Iranian ships in the Strait of Hormuz.
8: President making clear Iran is in for more pain and less and until it returns to the negotiating table.
9: Will these strikes continue?
10: They'll continue until I say it's enough.
9: I mean, they'll continue. They've been the word the military likes to use is degrade. They've been degraded to a very low level.
8: President Trump making plenty of news in that sit down with Fox, insisting the Strait of Hormuz is once again open for business for everyone but Iran. Although he did back off his plan to impose a 20% fee to pay for safe passage by the U.S. military after hearing from allies on the Gulf Cooperation Council.
9: We have to keep it open. I was going to charge a fee, but instead they'd rather spend a lot of money in the United States, which frankly is better because I don't like the idea of a fee. It's got to remain free because otherwise others will do the same thing.
8: Democrats say it's just another flip-flop from the White House.
10: Literally, this changes by the day. One time the strait is open, the next day it's closed. One day we're going to charge a toll, the next day we're not.
8: But the president has a new warning for the regime.
9: Next week comes the power plants. Next week comes the bridges. We're going to knock out all their power plants. We're going to knock out all their bridges. Unless they get to the table and negotiate.
8: And overnight, new video from CENTCOM showing another round of U.S. strikes on Iran. CENTCOM says U.S. forces hit dozens of military targets over the course of a seven-hour operation.
9: You better make a deal. You're not going to have anybody left.
8: Iran's Revolutionary Guard Corps is now threatening to close other oil and gas export routes that serve U.S. interests.
1: And join Sky News at 11 a.m. Eastern Standard Time this Friday morning for a major address from Donald Trump. The president has reportedly declassified intelligence on investigations into U.S. elections, which he will release in this primetime speech to the nation. The wife of a Ryanair passenger who was partially sucked out of a plane last week when a window blew out has given a first-hand account of what happened. Seconds after the window broke, she grabbed hold of his legs in an attempt to save him.
11: This is the window that almost took Lubisha Karavich to his death. Everything was completely normal, says his wife Svetlana. About 40 minutes into the flight, I heard an incredibly loud bang. Eyewitnesses say part of the plane's engine ruptured, sending debris into the window, causing it to explode. Svetlana was sitting across the aisle from her 61-year-old husband. I turned toward him and saw that part of his body had already been pulled through the window, she says. She held on to his legs. Two other passengers held on too. Together, we managed to pull him back inside. His upper body was severely disfigured. His arm was badly injured and there was blood everywhere. She says her husband Lubisha lost consciousness three times and was partially outside for up to 2 minutes. The Ryanair flight operated by Malta Air was on its way from Thessaloniki in Greece to Munich in Germany. Flight data shows the Boeing 737 suddenly dropped more than 2,500 metres. There was chaos on board the plane, she says. Everyone was just praying that we would stay alive. He's now recovering in hospital.
1: Counter-terror police in the UK claim MP Anne Widdecombe was killed in a targeted attack. Authorities believe the alleged murder of the former Conservative member turned Reform UK spokesperson involved planning and preparation. A 28-year-old British man remains in custody where he can be held for up to 7 days. Investigators have been given more time to question the suspect.
12: It is clear that this was a targeted attack. We are still working to understand the extent of any planning or preparation and the motivation that sits behind that attack. We have also been granted a warrant of further detention, which means the suspect can now be held for questioning for up to 7 days under the Terrorism Act. He remains under arrest.
1: Police are still working to establish a motive for the alleged murder. New Zealand has reported its first case of the H5N1 bird flu. The bird was found on a beach near New Zealand's capital, Wellington. The positive test result came from a migratory seabird. New Zealand had remained unaffected by the H5N1 strain, which emerged in 2021. After the break, all the sport, and we'll have more from the World Cup. We'll hear from England's head coach as they prepare to take on one of their biggest rival nations.
0: Sky News will be back after this short break.

0: Sky News will be back after this short break.
1: Welcome back to Newsnight. Time now for a Fox Sports News update. Geelong have made seven changes for their Thursday night clash with St Kilda. Star forward Jeremy Cameron's surgery on his AC joint means he's out for 4 to 6 weeks. Midfielder Tanner Bruhn is also out with his neck injury suffered in Saturday's loss to the Giants. Veteran Mark Blitzavs has been managed off a five-day break. Brian Myers will play his first game at AFL level since round 13. He's played 9 senior games as he manages a knee injury and being sent to the VFL. Well, it's been revealed that Jerome Luai will earn up to $3 million in third-party deals in PNG even before he plays a game for the club. Luai will spend a year at the Eels before joining the Chiefs and could be pulled away from Parramatta to fulfil his obligations.
2: You've got to earn that money. So it'll mean that next year when he's at Parramatta, he'll have to go to PNG, do some, carry out some commitments while in PNG, even though he's playing at Parramatta.
3: That's huge. Like, being now an agent to some players, that is big money.
2: Tax-free money too.
3: Tax-free that you will not get ever anywhere else. So I'm talking Nathan Cleary, Reece Walsh even, third parties of $3 million. So that's unbelievable advantage for Papua New Guinea and shows us what they can offer up there in terms of money and tax-free dollars and third-party deals.
4: So you fly up there, you get a full day there and you come back. So they're prepared to let him go for 3 days through the season.
5: Well, it'd have to be during his bye week. Yeah. He wouldn't be able to do it during the regular season.
3: Can I just stop there? Because that's a great point that you make. Could that have had a huge influence on why he's left the Tigers? They weren't happy with that?
2: Well, that's played a part in it, yeah. That's played a part in it.
3: I'd imagine that's a big reason.
2: That was part of it.
5: He's not going there to promote the Chiefs, right? So he's not going to promote a rival club. It is to promote business or whatever the agreement is in PNG. Mm. But you're right.
3: It's still highly unusual.
5: Of course it's highly unusual.
3: And it just doesn't happen.
1: In a big boost for Aussie golf, John Rahm has also nominated Australia as a possible location for a fifth major. Speaking ahead of the 154th Open Championship, the former world number one was asked whether the PGA should go global to find a new showpiece event.
6: That would be interesting to see a major happen in other parts of the world, for sure, in other continents. I think golf being a global game and as big as it is, it would be something that could be explored for sure. I think from what I've seen the last few years, having a major in Australia could be very successful. Not that Europe deserves to, but having two in Europe would also be really fun. Probably for home court, in my case. Same in Asia, right? So I think there would be some great venues and some great places to possibly have them.
1: Ahead of their World Cup semi-final, England's head coach has described Argentina as beatable. The Three Lions are desperate to win the title for just the second time, having last lifted the trophy way back in 1966. To do so, they'll have to get past the reigning champions, who are historically bitter rivals both on and off the pitch.
7: We prepare for the best version of Argentina. We expect and hope and demand the best of ourselves tomorrow for top football match. I think every team in the world is beatable. So is Argentina. So is us.
8: It's a big rivalry. And it's two big football nations. We expect tomorrow an intense match. We expect an emotional match.
1: Argentina have their own piece of history to play for. Becoming just the third nation to win back-to-back titles would give superstar Lionel Messi the ultimate fairy tale finish. Don't forget, for more live and breaking sport, tune in to Fox Sports News at 500. Now it's time for a look at the latest forecast. Here's James Preston from Sky News Weather.
9: For our Thursday, high pressure is the dominant force in the southeast. As a result, we're seeing all that wet weather clear out from the likes of Tasmania and Victoria, and even those elevated terrains in New South Wales too. Where we will see some wet weather for the New South Wales state, though, is along the coastline, especially out towards Sydney, and then tracking up into Newcastle, Port Macquarie, Coffs Coast as well, up into the Northern Rivers region and extending into Queensland too. So Brisbane and the Sunshine Coast, essentially where it stops, and then a little bit further north, nice and clear and sunny as well. Now, for the nation's capital, quite a chilly start ahead of beautiful, clear, sunny conditions. Could see a shower in Melbourne. Clear, though, for both Hobart and the likes of Adelaide. But for Perth, that rain band and cold front, it's approaching, and we could see storms as a result. And lastly, for the top end, Darwin, plenty of sunshine and a top of 32 degrees.
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0: Sky News will be back after this short break.

0: UK Prime Minister Keir Starmer has finished his last Prime Minister's questions in Parliament, reflecting on his time at No. 10 Downing Street.
1: We've strengthened our defence and we've enhanced our international reputation. I'm proud to leave this country in a better shape than I found it.
0: Victoria Liberal MP Maura Deeming withdraws her injunction against the state's Liberal Party. And Anthony Albanese lays out a framework to regulate AI in Australia and establishes an Office of AI. In Fox Sports News tonight, wholesale changes for the Cats as they scramble to cover injuries ahead of Thursday night footy.
2: And in weather, we've got rain for both coasts and the potential of a storm for Perth. All the details coming up soon.
3: Live on Sky News Australia, this is Newsnight with Christy Lloyd.
0: Good evening. Thanks for your company here this evening on Newsnight. Well, UK Prime Minister Keir Starmer has delivered his final remarks to the House of Commons as he attended his last Prime Minister's question time in Westminster. While it was an emotional goodbye for Mr. Starmer, the hour-long session also took a more jovial tone. Conservative MP Graeme Stewart making this football parallel.
4: Most of us, Mr. Speaker, can only dream of playing the role of Jude Bellingham, scoring the winning goal, leading our team to victory. Yet the Prime Minister did it. But politics, like football, is a ruthless game, and he's now been handed a red card by the 400 dodgy referees.
5: I think that's the first and sadly probably the last time I'll be compared to Jude Bellingham.
0: It was this exchange with the Conservative leader of the opposition, Kemi Badenoch, that took a notably more cordial tone. Ms. Badenoch finding the time for jokes, tributes and reflection.
6: Well, I wanted to make sure that I got the tone right today. I looked back at his final questions to Boris Johnson. And luckily for him, I plan to be much gentler than he was that day. And I know how much his wife and children mean to him and that they are in the gallery today. As everyone here knows, our families make a huge sacrifice for our choice to enter public life. So I hope he will allow me to draw our time together to a close by thanking them for the love and support they have given him throughout his time in office.
0: Before departing the House of Commons as Prime Minister, Keir Starmer reflected on his journey, thanking a host of people, including his wife and children.
5: Every Prime Minister knows when they take up the torch that the day will come when they have to pass it on. That day has come for me. This is the end of my political journey. In 6 years, went from historic defeat in 2019 to historic victory in 2024. To my wife and children, I love you. Goodbye.
0: To news back home, and Victoria Liberal MP Maura Deeming has withdrawn her injunction against her own party. In a statement to social media, she claims the injunction achieved exactly what it was intended to achieve. The injunction gave me time to recover, review all the facts and learn the difference between a headlock and a collar-tie grip. The state executive, having all the evidence before them, can now decide whether to pursue mediation or reconvene to disendorse me. At a community event in May, the Liberal MP accused former party leader Matthew Guy of assaulting her. The Victoria Liberal Party is seeking to revoke her pre-selection after police found no offence had occurred and she refused to apologise. The Prime Minister has laid out a bold plan to regulate artificial intelligence. New laws to be developed over the coming months will attempt to protect creatives, journalists and Australia's energy grid.
7: Having led the world with a social media ban, the Prime Minister wants to do the same for artificial intelligence.
8: We can set a standard that changes the way the world looks at an issue and deals with it.
7: His government will develop a national regulatory framework alongside states and territories with a view to legislate it early next year. New rules of engagement would safeguard land for housing with greater community consultation and strict energy requirements on data centre projects.
8: To pay their full share of grid connection so no costs are passed on to homes or businesses. And to put at least as much energy into our grid as they take out of it.
7: Australian creatives will be explicitly protected by banning the free-for-all use of their work in the training of AI models.
8: Australian writers, musicians, artists and journalists must retain ownership and control of their work. Our laws will spell that out, plain as day. And that includes the artist's control of the price and value of their work. Anything less is theft.
7: News Corp Executive Chair Michael Miller says the government must now turn this framework into action to move fast and deliver for the nation. The Prime Minister's vision would be world-leading, but as with all regulation in this area, the hard part is to enforce it. Amidst all the apocalyptic predictions about AI's impact on jobs, the environment and the world, Anthony Albanese is choosing to look on the bright side.
8: Now, we should not treat AI as a threat to good jobs. We must use it as an instrument to help create them.
7: Taking personal ownership, a new office of AI will be set up in the Prime Minister's department.
9: What he's announced is an office in an office, inside his own office. He's going to have another office.
7: A world-leading attempt to fence in a world-changing technology. Cameron Redden, Sky News, Canberra.
0: Business groups have largely praised the Prime Minister's announcement to establish a national AI policy, especially around the growth of data centres and copyright. But they're warning the government too much regulation could stifle investment.
10: Australian business applauding the Prime Minister's plan to tackle the challenges faced by AI head on. They say clear guardrails around the anticipated growth of energy-intensive data centres is a positive, along with safeguards to protect Australian copyright. But they're warning too much interference could scare off billions of dollars in investment.
11: Australia already has way too much regulation. We see that regulation accounts for about 6% of GDP in terms of cost on the economy. That's $160 billion each and every year.
10: They say Australia needs to be competitive globally and imposing too much red tape could be to our disadvantage.
11: We see that other countries are very actively competing to try and reduce the burden of regulation on business. We're not doing that to the extent that we need to.
10: The threat posed by AI to jobs also front of mind. Business keen to harness this brave new world to enhance the employment market and seize opportunities into the future. Academics here at the University of Sydney are partnering with some of the nation's biggest employers, developing a three-year plan that will guide how artificial intelligence will change the way Australians work in the decades to come. The program will focus on how business can take a leading role.
12: We brought together some of the biggest businesses in Australia, the Commonwealth Bank, Telstra, Ashurst, Pickering, Cooey, Deloitte, and the University of Sydney, not only as the researchers, but as a research site in itself, to understand how we can tackle this challenge together.
10: Business determined to be part of the broader consultation to get the balance right. Matt Taylor, Sky News, Sydney.
0: Meanwhile, global giant Microsoft has labelled the Labor government's move to demand industry standards for AI as a clarion call and that it has set a confident direction for AI in the country. In a statement, President of Microsoft Australia, Jane Livesey, says the Prime Minister's address today at the University of Sydney was a clarion call for Australian leadership in the AI era. Microsoft says it supports and welcomes the government's ambition and blueprint for AI in Australia and claims it is already meeting what is set to be mandatory energy and water usage requirements at its data centre operations. The personal medical records of a number of Australians have been stolen after an Australian healthcare provider fell victim to a cyber attack. In a statement on Wednesday, Partnered Health says it became aware a malicious actor had accessed its data on June 23. The data breach has affected 21 general practices across Australia. However, it's not known how many people have been affected. The data stolen includes consultation notes, referral letters, diagnostic results, as well as patients' personal contact details. An investigation is underway. The Vice-Chancellor of a major Australian university has apologised to Jewish staff and students for failing to prevent anti-Semitism on campus. The Royal Commission also heard universities would struggle to stop future pro-Palestine encampments.
13: For weeks, the Royal Commission into Anti-Semitism and Social Cohesion has heard confronting accounts from Jewish staff and students. Today, the university leaders responsible for their safety took the stand.
14: I can see that our Jewish students and staff paid a price for that as the encampment dragged on. And I am sorry to them that it took so long for us to get it done, and I'm sorry we did not keep them more closely engaged.
13: The Vice-Chancellor of the University of Melbourne defended their response after pro-Palestine activists occupied the office of a Jewish professor.
15: Professor Duncan Maskell, on the day after the incursion, put out an email that could not have been clearer about this being outrageous and abhorrent behaviour, completely unacceptable to the university community, and that naturally disciplinary matters would follow.
13: Despite calling the stunt outrageous, the university overturned two expulsions and kept their identities private.
15: We are dealing with adults, but we're dealing with young adults, start of their life and professional career. And the way it's structured is to try not to make a stain on the rest of their lives by an adverse decision by the university, and that's why it's a confidential process.
13: At the University of Sydney, hundreds of students established an encampment protesting the institution's ties to Israel. The Royal Commission was told there is no guarantee a similar protest could be stopped due to trespass laws in New South Wales.
16: If an encampment of this kind were to occur again, would you have confidence?
14: I wish there was more certainty.
13: The Vice-Chancellor was also asked about the conduct of former Jewish student and Palestine activist Yasmin Johnson.
17: She advocated for the use of violence.
14: Yeah, well, I totally reject her views. I do not believe that is an appropriate use of academic freedom.
17: Will you permit that kind of thing to happen at the University of Sydney going forward?
18: Yeah, you don't have to answer that, Professor.
13: The Royal Commission heard universities have updated their anti-racism policies following incidents against Jewish staff and students, but some academics argue these policies should explicitly mention anti-Semitism.
19: If you don't specifically refer to anti-Semitism, people might think racism is bad, but having a go at Jews is okay. And we were asking, are there any programs in place or in development that address those two problems?
13: Both the University of Melbourne and Sydney maintain anti-Semitism is covered under anti-racism policies. Aspen Blomfield, Sky News, Melbourne.
0: Police have charged an Adelaide AFL player with driving offences after allegedly running a red light and hitting a pedestrian. Josh Worrell, who plays for the Adelaide AFL player with driving offences after allegedly running a red light and hitting a pedestrian. Josh Worrell.

0: The charges had brought the AFL into disrepute, with Winmar subsequently stripped of the Hall of Fame honour, effective immediately. Winmar's 251-game career had been immortalised with a statue at Optus Stadium, with his stance against racism in 1993 at Victoria Park considered a seminal moment in Aussie rules. Stay with us. Coming up on Newsnight, an inquest into the fatal helicopter collision at SeaWorld. Here's from the man in charge of the operation.
1: Sky News will be back after this short break.

0: Welcome back. The lawyers of a 16-year-old boy accused of stabbing a classmate at a Brisbane school claim he was the victim of relentless online bullying. The teenager is accused of leaving a 17-year-old classmate with life-threatening injuries. The accused has been released back into the community. He's under strict bail conditions, including being under a 24-hour curfew at his home and not being allowed to go near his school. His alleged victim is in a stable condition. Victoria Police are investigating after two separate women were assaulted by a man in Melbourne's CBD. Jack Nyhoff reports.
1: CCTV of the incidents emerged on Tuesday on a Facebook group. It starts off as what appears to be a normal conversation before this man walks around the counter and punches this Melbourne massage parlour worker three times. She falls to the floor, which allows her attacker to kick her while she's down. The incident unfolded in Chinatown around 4 p.m. on Thursday last week. Less than an hour later, the man enters another Little Bourke Street massage parlour and punches another worker in the face. She falls to the ground and runs to a

0: nearby room. He swings again and she manages to lock herself behind a door. Victoria Police telling Sky News they were told of the assaults shortly after the video was posted to social media. Police are aware of two assaults in the Melbourne CBD on 9 July. Officers say in a statement, police were made aware of the incidents on 14 July and are now investigating. Anyone with information is urged to contact Crime Stoppers on 1-800-333-000.
1: A Queensland inquiry into CFMEU misconduct has heard union leaders became aggressive and intimidating towards senior government officials over the union's controversial industry relations policy. State political reporter Harry Clark is covering the inquiry and a warning that some parts of this story may be confronting to some viewers.
2: Deanne Hawkswood is the Chief Procurement Officer for the Queensland Department of Transport and Main Road. She's told the inquiry about the difficulties in implementing the former Labor government's controversial BPIC policy, Best Practice Industry Conditions, which gave the CFMEU huge bargaining power when negotiating government contracts. Ms Hawkswood's described it as the most difficult policy to implement in her decades-long career in the public service. She said the CFMEU leaders became aggressive during her first meeting with the union at its Brisbane offices, where she attended alongside the Director General and Deputy Director General of the Transport Department.
3: I was terrified. I was so shocked by the behaviour as I was watching how they were behaving towards two of our most senior people in the department. I was scared and I didn't want to. I wanted to say something, but I was too chicken shit to say anything. I didn't want to be targeted.
2: The inquiry's also heard some disturbing evidence from Grant Galvin, who was the Chief Executive Officer of Master Builders Queensland. Mr Galvin was targeted by the CFMEU over his role in a push for greater transparency around how the union's superannuation fund was spending members' money. During a CFMEU rally in 2020, about 2,000 protesters surrounded Master Builders' offices in Spring Hill and abused him. They slung a coffin to a tree and one protester was dressed as the Grim Reaper.
4: I'm lucky I'm here today.
5: It had a very profound impact on your well-being, is that fair to say?
4: Yes.
6: What do you mean by that?
4: I had a mental breakdown and attempted to commit suicide.
2: The BPIC policy was scrapped by the Crisafulli government immediately when it came into office in October of 2024. The government says that it was going to cost taxpayers an additional $17 billion by the end of 2032.
1: And if you or anyone you know is feeling distressed, you can call Lifeline on 13 11 14. The boss of SeaWorld Helicopters has defended the company's operations on day three of a resumed inquest into the 2023 helicopter collision. The director was questioned on the introduction of new helicopter models, as well as allegations of pilot drug use.
7: They were meant to be joy flights for the memory books. Instead, it was a catastrophe. A mid-air crash between two helicopters over the Gold Coast Broadwater in 2023, claiming four lives. Today, the director of SeaWorld Helicopters fronting an inquest into their deaths, John Orr Campbell, shutting down suggestions there was school holiday pressure to introduce the new helicopter models, which were only deployed a week prior into the fleet, conceding the new helicopters were much better to look at when asked about a holiday marketing push, but telling the court I wasn't in a rush to make money. The EC-130 is among a suite of changes to improve the operator's product offering that brought unintended consequences, according to the Australian Transport Safety Bureau, in action after delivery delays, despite some known technical issues. The director defended SeaWorld Helicopters' drug and alcohol testing regime, rejecting an expert opinion the chief pilot's cocaine use indicated confidence it wouldn't be detected. Mr Orr Campbell telling the court they did more testing than any air carrier. Saying, I don't know if I can convey how strongly upset I was when the inquest previously heard Ashley Jenkinson had used the drug two nights before he died in the crash. Victims' families attended the third day of the resumed inquest, including young survivor Nikki Tadros.
1: A solar pumped hydro project has been given the go-ahead in the New South Wales Hunter region. It's the first of its kind since Snowy Hydro 2.0 began. The project expected to deliver hundreds of jobs and power thousands of homes.
8: In the Gloucester Valley, an old coal mine, tonight given the green light for a green conversion.
9: Continuing the Hunter's role in powering New South Wales long into the future.
10: This is the generational change we all are working towards.
8: The planning minister has signed off on a proposed $1.8 billion solar and pumped hydro project, creating 350 construction jobs 100 kilometres from Newcastle.
9: Pumped hydro in this case is a bit like a big battery. Giving 12 hours of energy storage.
8: It's capable of powering 120,000 homes and delivering 13% of the state's long-duration storage, while on the coast an influx of batteries and wind turbines herald the Hunter's shift.
10: The Port of Newcastle is the mouth that feeds New South Wales' transition to renewable energy.
8: As Labor fears voters disgruntled with change will feed a rising One Nation.
11: Both major parties have made major moves on energy policy in the past month as they brace for Canberra's political power struggles to be imported ahead of the state election in March.
12: Scrapping net zero and making sure we have the affordable, abundant energy we need in this country.
8: A new CSIRO report will only deepen the divide. It found gas turbines are getting more expensive while batteries become cheaper.
13: And at the end of the day, we've got to actually modify and adopt to the least cost path forward for Australia.
8: Labor is locked on the renewable pathway and hopes it won't cost votes.
1: BHP workers will walk off the job for 8 hours on Thursday after a last-ditch effort to reach an agreement with the mining giant failed. As Kira Hayne reports, it will be the first strike in WA's Pilbara region this century.
14: From 2pm local time, 236 miners will down tools in a strike which could cost BHP up to $126 million a day in lost exports. It will also affect the state's economy, costing the government nearly $7 million in lost royalties. BHP says it's disappointing 5 hours of negotiations at the Fair Work Commission did not result in a compromise. It was the ninth meeting between the parties in 6 months and the final opportunity to prevent a Pilbara strike not seen in 40 years.
15: Certainly what we've seen in other recent negotiations is that some pretty extraordinary demands have been put up there in the Pilbara from the unions that really fail the pub test. We've also seen in recent times workers vote up agreements despite unions imploring them not to. So clearly, workers know what is best for themselves and their families, and clearly unions are out of step.
14: BHP routes around $80 million of iron ore through Port Hedland a day, making it the world's largest bulk export port. Workers say they are not appropriately compensated for their contribution, voting against the company's latest offer of 4% over 4 years.
16: The view of our members is that BHP have lost their way and they've lost their Australian values. And unfortunately, when we've got members who are on wildly different contracts, some of them up to $80,000 annually different, BHP need to fix that difference, and they're not coming to the table to fix it.
14: BHP says it has contingency plans in place to ensure operations continue. The two parties will return to the negotiating table on July 21st.
1: The first gas is expected to flow from the Northern Territory's Beetaloo Basin within weeks. But there are warnings regulatory uncertainty could stall investment in one of the world's largest gas fields. Matt Cunningham travelled to the Beetaloo Basin as a guest of Tamboran Resources.
17: It's a project more than a decade in the making, but the first gas from the Beetaloo Basin is about to flow.
18: We are very close, Matt. It's a third quarter. We're very specific when we say third quarter.
17: The first molecules from this joint venture between Tamboran Resources and Daly Waters Energy will be piped north to Darwin to secure the city's domestic energy supply. Tamboran CEO Todd Abbott says it's a significant milestone.
18: If you live here in the Northern Territory, your lights, your Your air con, your refrigerators are going to be powered by gas from the Beetaloo. So that's reality.
17: But the Beetaloo's potential extends far beyond the Northern Territory's borders. This field, the size of Belgium, is estimated to contain about 300 trillion cubic feet of gas.
18: It has the capability well beyond providing energy for the domestic markets here in the Northern Territory and even the domestic markets in Australia, but to provide sustainable, reliable, low-cost energy for the Asia Pacific. It's that big.
19: It's 14 years since exploration began here in the Beetaloo Basin. For many years, people thought this was all a bit of a pipe dream. But as you can see behind me, today looks very much like a reality.
20: It's a story of perseverance amongst many companies. The well on this pad, Shenandoah South 1, was a real catalyst. It changed the perception of technical risk, and people are much more confident about the prospects for this basin.
17: The Northern Territory now wants Commonwealth support to build pipeline infrastructure, allowing Beetaloo gas to power East Coast homes and businesses. But as the federal government mulls a domestic gas reservation scheme, there are fears regulatory uncertainty could stall this nation-building project.
21: The reality of the quantum of the gas in this field means that really it's irrelevant. We can actually solve Australia's energy crisis so that we never have to have a conversation about gas reservation again.
18: What's really critical right now is to make sure that the regulations are written clearly and that they're stable. And as I've told others, they need to be written in ink, not in pencil, so that when investors come in, they know what they're committing to and they know what they're going to get out of it.
17: Matt Cunningham, Sky News, Beetaloo Basin.
1: Victoria's Parliament returns in a fortnight for the final stretch of sittings before the state's seismic election showdown. And while leadership speculation continues to swirl around the Premier, her opponent Jess Wilson has been busy making her case for change. She sat down for an exclusive interview with Victoria political reporter Georgie Dickerson.
22: Opposition leader Jess Wilson, thank you very much for your time.
23: Just thank
22: under
23: you for having
22: 5 months to the next state election, how are you feeling?
23: I'm excited. I'm excited to put our plan, our solutions to fix this state.
22: The opposition leader is taking her pitch directly to the people, travelling to all 88 Victorian electorates during a 36-day tour, all ahead of the official campaign commencing in November.
23: And no matter where I go, people come up to me and say how desperate they are to see change in Victoria.
22: But after more than a decade in power, changing government will require more than just dissatisfaction with Labor. What do you think the Liberals' biggest challenge is in actually getting elected, and yours is leading the Liberals to victory come November 28?
23: Well, we need to earn the trust of Victorians, and I'm the first to acknowledge that that means we have a lot of work to do.
22: Among the Coalition's election commitments, directing 25% of all new state infrastructure funding to regional Victoria. Another, a Royal Commission into the CFMEU and its influence over Victoria's big build, amid claims CFMEU corruption has cost the state $15 billion. Why would a Royal Commission work?
23: Well, I think it's really pathetic from the Premier to point to, you know, royal commissions that we've had in the past. None of those royal commissions were held when the big build was actually at its height or in place.
22: But policies are only part of the challenge. After years of public infighting, Wilson must also convince Victorians the Liberal Party is united.
23: I know that I have the team, I'm the captain of that team, and I know that we can win this election and deliver the fresh start that Victoria needs.
22: Another challenge for the opposition leader is the rise of One Nation. Would you be willing to preference One Nation if it meant that one of your Liberal members might be able to get elected?
23: Look, there'll be lots of conversations, and I appreciate lots of interest in preferences over the next 5 months. But we're not going to be making any decisions about preferences for any party.
22: But beyond the politics and the policies, the opposition leader voices her personal Victorian vision.
23: I get up every morning because I want to make this the best place for my little boy to grow up. I want it to be the best place to raise a family, to open a business, to grow a business, to have every opportunity like I did when I was growing up.
22: Jess Wilson has just over 4 months to convince Victorians she's the leader to deliver the change they want. Georgie Dickerson, Sky News, Melbourne.
1: Stay with us. Coming up on Newsnight, a man is recovering after he was partially sucked out of a plane window. His wife recounts the incident next.
0: Sky News will be back after this short break.

0: Welcome back. A man has been fatally shot in an attack at Carlingford in Sydney's northwest. Tradies came across the scene hours after the incident and called emergency services. Police are appealing for public assistance as the killer remains on the run.
1: Neighbours heard gunshots just after 5 a.m, but the devastation the bullets caused took 2 hours to be discovered.
2: Yeah, they are very quiet, beautiful. I know them almost 10 years.
1: The usually busy North Rocks Road in Carlingford closed after a group of tradies found the body of a man in his 30s inside his own car.
3: Them poor boys actually found him.
1: The victim, identified tonight as Jack Chung. The Hyundai Jack was killed in was clearly his pride and joy. A rev head, semi-professional driver and a mechanic who was part of a car club, released this statement this afternoon. Jack was well respected and loved. We are still processing the sudden loss.
4: He'd have his mate's car in the driveway and on the weekend he'd be working on them.
5: Victim was known to police, that's all I can say at this stage.
1: Police are working off the theory this was not a random attack or a case of mistaken identity and in fact a planned and targeted hit.
5: It does seem to be a very brazen attack. And any public place shooting in New South Wales is something that's of concern to us. And we'll make sure that we're doing everything that we possibly can to identify and track down the offenders.
1: Those offenders, police believe, escaped in a luxury vehicle moments after the shooting, leaving Jack for dead.
0: A so-called ISIS bride who once said she'd rather stay in Syria than come back to a country where there are naked women on the streets has again been refused bail. Julia Bradley was at Downing Centre Court.
6: Janae Safar again appeared in court via video link, dressed in orange prison clothing. Her lawyer unsuccessfully arguing there are exceptional circumstances to warrant her release on bail. Ms. Safar left Australia in 2015 and travelled with her cousin to Syria when Islamic State was at the peak of its power. When the group's caliphate was defeated, the former nursing student and other so-called ISIS brides spent several years in refugee camps. In May, Ms. Safar returned to Australia and was arrested and charged with terrorism offences, including entering and remaining in a declared conflict zone and joining ISIS. Both offences carry a maximum penalty of 10 years in prison. Ms. Safar is one of more than a dozen women and children with links to former Islamic State fighters whose recent arrival sparked outrage. Two pieces of evidence discussed in court include text messages between Ms. Safar and her father and a 2019 article in the Australian newspaper which reports that Ms. Safar had links to an alleged terrorist involved in an airline bombing plot. It also quotes her of having said that she doesn't wish to return to Australia because she doesn't want her son to grow up in a country where there are women naked on the street. Ms. Safar's lawyer suggesting the article has been created by cherry-picking pieces out of a transcript by someone who doesn't have English as a first language. And nowhere in the document is it evident what questions were asked or what the context was. The prosecution revealing they have an audio recording of the interview. On the text messages, Mr. Massoni said they seemed to cut against the submission that the accused was misquoted or misunderstood. The judge pointing to possible admissions made in the text messages, saying it has occurred to me that even if it is not relied upon to establish matters outlined in the article, it contextualises, doesn't it, Ms. Safar's comments to her father. The court heard Ms. Safar is suffering psychological damage, also physical issues. She's being segregated in prison and she's being offered counselling too. She also is in touch with her young son every day over the phone and is offered prison visits. And this case will be returning to court on September 9.
0: Overseas now, in the US, military has carried out strikes on Iran for a fourth night in a row. It also brought back the naval blockade of Iranian ships in the Strait of Hormuz.
7: President making clear Iran is in for more pain and less and until it returns to the negotiating table.
8: Will these strikes continue?
9: They'll continue until I say it's enough. I mean, they'll continue. They've been the word the military likes to use is degrade. They've been degraded to a very low level.
7: President Trump making plenty of news in that sit-down with Fox, insisting the Strait of Hormuz is once again open for business for everyone but Iran. Although he did back off his plan to impose a 20% fee to pay for safe passage by the U.S. military after hearing from allies on the Gulf Cooperation Council.
9: We have to keep it open. I was going to charge a fee, but instead they'd rather spend a lot of money in the United States, which frankly is better because I don't like the idea of a fee. It's got to remain free because otherwise others will do the same thing.
7: Democrats say it's just another flip-flop from the White House.
10: Literally, this changes by the day. One time the strait is open, the next day it's closed. One day we're going to charge a toll, the next day we're not.
7: But the president has a new warning for the regime.
9: Next week comes the power plants. Next week comes the bridges. We're going to knock out all their power plants. We're going to knock out all their bridges. Unless they get to the table and negotiate.
7: And overnight, new video from CENTCOM showing another round of U.S. strikes on Iran. CENTCOM says U.S. forces hit dozens of military targets over the course of a seven-hour operation.
9: You better make a deal. You're not going to have anybody left.
7: Iran's Revolutionary Guard Corps is now threatening to close other oil and gas export routes that serve U.S. interests.
0: And join Sky News at 11 a.m. Eastern Standard Time this Friday morning for a major address from Donald Trump. The president has reportedly declassified intelligence on investigations into U.S. elections, which he will release in this primetime speech to the nation. The wife of a Ryanair passenger who was partially sucked out of a plane last week when a window blew out has given a first-hand account of what happened. Seconds after the window broke, she grabbed hold of his legs in an attempt to save him.
11: This is the window that almost took Lubisha Karavich to his death. Everything was completely normal, says his wife Svetlana. About 40 minutes into the flight, I heard an incredibly loud bang. Eyewitnesses say part of the plane's engine ruptured, sending debris into the window, causing it to explode. Svetlana was sitting across the aisle from her 61-year-old husband. I turned toward him and saw that part of his body had already been pulled through the window, she says. She held on to his legs. Two other passengers held on too. Together, we managed to pull him back inside. His upper body was severely disfigured. His arm was badly injured and there was blood everywhere. She says her husband Lubisha lost consciousness three times and was partially outside for up to 2 minutes. The Ryanair flight operated by Malta Air was on its way from Thessaloniki in Greece to Munich in Germany. Flight data shows the Boeing 737 suddenly dropped more than 2,500 metres. There was chaos on board the plane, she says. Everyone was just praying that we would stay alive. He's now recovering in hospital.
0: Counter-terror police in the UK claim MP Anne Widdecombe was killed in a targeted attack. Authorities believe the alleged murder of the former Conservative member turned Reform UK spokesperson involved planning and preparation. A 28-year-old British man remains in custody where he can be held for up to 7 days. Investigators have been given more time to question the suspect.
12: It is clear that this was a targeted attack. We are still working to understand the extent of any planning or preparation and the motivation that sits behind that attack. We have also been granted a warrant of further detention, which means the suspect can now be held for questioning for up to 7 days under the Terrorism Act. He remains under arrest.
0: Police are still working to establish a motive for the alleged murder. New Zealand has reported its first case of the H5N1 bird flu. The bird was found on a beach near New Zealand's capital, Wellington. The positive test result came from a migratory seabird. New Zealand had remained unaffected by the H5N1 strain, which emerged in 2021. After the break, all the sport, and we'll have more from the World Cup. We'll hear from England's head coach as they prepare to take on one of their biggest rival nations.
13: Sky News will be back after this short break.

0: Welcome back to Newsnight. Time now for a Fox Sports News update. Geelong have made seven changes for their Thursday night clash with St Kilda. Star forward Jeremy Cameron's surgery on his AC joint means he's out for 4 to 6 weeks. Midfielder Tanner Brune is also out with his neck injury suffered in Saturday's loss to the Giants. Veteran Mark Blitzavs has been managed off a five-day break. Graeme Myers will play his first game at AFL level since round 13. He's played 9 senior games as he manages a knee injury and being sent to the VFL. Well, it's been revealed that Jerome Luai will earn up to $3 million in third-party deals in PNG even before he plays a game for the club. Luai will spend a year at the Eels before joining the Chiefs and could be pulled away from Parramatta to fulfil his obligations.
1: You've got to earn that money. So it'll mean that next year when he's at Parramatta, he'll have to go to PNG, do some, carry out some commitments while in PNG, even though he's playing at Parramatta.
2: That's huge. Like, being now an agent to some players, that is big money.
1: Tax-free money too.
2: Tax-free that you will not get ever anywhere else. So I'm talking Nathan Cleary, Reece Walsh even, third parties of $3 million. So that's unbelievable advantage for Papua New Guinea and shows us what they can offer up there in terms of money and tax-free dollars and third-party deals.
3: So you fly up there, you get a full day there and you come back. So they're prepared to let him go for 3 days through the season.
4: Well, it'd have to be during his bye week. Yeah. He wouldn't be able to do it during the regular season.
2: Can I just stop there? Because that's a great point that you make. Could that have had a huge influence on why he's left the Tigers? They weren't happy with that?
1: That's played a part in it, yeah. That's played a part in it.
2: I'd imagine that's a big reason.
1: That was part of it.
4: He's not going there to promote the Chiefs, right? So he's not going to promote a rival club. It is to promote business or whatever the agreement is in PNG. Mm. But you're right.
2: It's still highly unusual.
4: Of course it's highly unusual.
2: And it just doesn't happen.
0: In a big boost for Aussie golf, John Ram has also nominated Australia as a possible location for a fifth major. Speaking ahead of the 154th Open Championship, the former world number one was asked whether the PGA should go global to find a new showpiece event.
5: That would be interesting to see a major happen in other parts of the world, for sure, in other continents. I think golf being a global game and as big as it is, it would be something that could be explored for sure. I think from what I've seen the last few years, having a major in Australia could be very successful. Not that Europe deserves to, but having two in Europe would also be really fun, fully for home court in my case. Same in Asia, right? So I think there would be some great venues and some great places to possibly have them.
0: Ahead of their World Cup semi-final, England's head coach has described Argentina as beatable. The Three Lions are desperate to win the title for just the second time, having last lifted the trophy way back in 1966. To do so, they'll have to get past the reigning champions, who are historically bitter rivals both on and off the pitch.
6: We prepare for the best version of Argentina. We expect and hope and demand the best of ourselves tomorrow for top football match. I think every team in the world is beatable. So is Argentina. So is us.
7: It's a big rivalry. It's two big football nations. We expect tomorrow an intense match. We expect an emotional match.
0: Argentina have their own piece of history to play for. Becoming just the third nation to win back-to-back titles would give superstar Lionel Messi the ultimate fairy tale finish. And don't forget, for more live and breaking sport, tune in to Fox Sports News at 500. Now it's time for a look at the latest forecast. Here's James Preston from Sky News Weather.
8: For our Thursday, high pressure is the dominant force in the southeast. As a result, we're seeing all that wet weather clear out from the likes of Tasmania and Victoria, and even those elevated terrains in New South Wales too. Where we will see some wet weather for the New South Wales state, though, is along the coastline, especially out towards Sydney, and then tracking up into Newcastle, Port Macquarie, Coffs Coast as well, up into the Northern Rivers region and extending into Queensland too. So Brisbane and the Sunshine Coast, essentially where it stops, and then a little bit further north, nice and clear and sunny as well. Now for the nation's capital, quite a chilly start ahead of beautiful, clear, sunny conditions. Could see a shower in Melbourne. Clear though for both Hobart and the likes of Adelaide. But for Perth, that rain band and cold front, it's approaching and we could see storms as a result. And lastly, for the top end, Darwin, plenty of sunshine and a top of 32 degrees.
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9: Sky News will be back after this short break.

0: UK Prime Minister Keir Starmer has finished his last Prime Minister's questions in Parliament, reflecting on his time at No. 10 Downing Street.
1: We've strengthened our defence and we've enhanced our international reputation. I'm proud to leave this country in a better shape than I found it.
0: Victoria Liberal MP Maura Deeming withdraws her injunction against the state's Liberal Party. And Anthony Albanese lays out a framework to regulate AI in Australia and establishes an Office of AI. In Fox Sports News tonight, wholesale changes for the Cats as they scramble to cover injuries ahead of Thursday night footy.
2: And in weather, we've got rain for both coasts and the potential of a storm for Perth. All the details coming up soon.
3: Live on Sky News Australia, this is Newsnight with Christy Lloyd.
0: Good evening. Thanks for your company here this evening on Newsnight. Well, UK Prime Minister Keir Starmer has delivered his final remarks to the House of Commons as he attended his last Prime Minister's question time in Westminster. While it was an emotional goodbye for Mr Starmer, the hour-long session also took a more jovial tone, Conservative MP Graham Stewart making this football parallel.
4: Most of us, Mr Speaker, can only dream of playing the role of Jude Bellingham, scoring the winning goal, leading our team to victory. Yet the Prime Minister did it. But politics, like football, is a ruthless game, and he's now been handed a red card by the 400 dodgy referees.
5: I think that's the first and sadly probably the last time I'll be compared to Jude Bellingham.
0: It was this exchange with the Conservative leader of the opposition, Kemi Badenoch, that took a notably more cordial tone. Ms Badenoch finding the time for jokes, tributes and reflection.
6: Well, I wanted to make sure that I got the tone right today. I looked back at his final questions to Boris Johnson. And luckily for him, I plan to be much gentler than he was that day. And I know how much his wife and children mean to him and that they are in the gallery today. As everyone here knows, our families make a huge sacrifice for our choice to enter public life. So I hope he will allow me to draw our time together to a close by thanking them for the love and support they have given him throughout his time in office.
0: Before departing the House of Commons as Prime Minister, Keir Starmer reflected on his journey, thanking a host of people, including his wife and children.
5: Every Prime Minister knows when they take up the torch that the day will come when they have to pass it on. That day has come for me. This is the end of my political journey. In 6 years, went from historic defeat in 2019 to historic victory in 2024. To my wife and children, I love you. Goodbye.
0: To news back home, and Victoria Liberal MP Maura Deeming has withdrawn her injunction against her own party. In a statement to social media, she claims the injunction achieved exactly what it was intended to achieve. The injunction gave me time to recover, review all the facts and learn the difference between a headlock and a collar tie grip. The state executive, having all the evidence before them, can now decide whether to pursue mediation or reconvene to disendorse me. At a community event in May, the Liberal MP accused former party leader Matthew Guy of assaulting her. The Victoria Liberal Party is seeking to revoke her pre-selection after police found no offence had occurred and she refused to apologise. The Prime Minister has laid out a bold plan to regulate artificial intelligence. New laws to be developed over the coming months will attempt to protect creatives, journalists and Australia's energy grid.
7: Having led the world with a social media ban, the Prime Minister wants to do the same for artificial intelligence.
8: We can set a standard that changes the way the world looks at an issue and deals with it.
7: His government will develop a national regulatory framework alongside states and territories with a view to legislate it early next year. New rules of engagement would safeguard land for housing with greater community consultation and strict energy requirements on data centre projects.
8: To pay their full share of grid connection so no costs are passed on to homes or businesses, and to put at least as much energy into our grid as they take out of it.
7: Australian creatives will be explicitly protected by banning the free-for-all use of their work in the training of AI models.
8: Australian writers, musicians, artists and journalists must retain ownership and control of their work. Our laws will spell that out, plain as day. And that includes the artist's control of the price and value of their work. Anything less is theft.
7: News Corp Executive Chair Michael Miller says the government must now turn this framework into action to move fast and deliver for the nation. The Prime Minister's vision would be world-leading, but as with all regulation in this area, the hard part is to enforce it. Amidst all the apocalyptic predictions about AI's impact on jobs, the environment and the world, Anthony Albanese is choosing to look on the bright side.
8: Now, we should not treat AI as a threat to good jobs. We must use it as an instrument to help create them.
7: Taking personal ownership, a new Office of AI will be set up in the Prime Minister's department.
9: What he's announced is an office in an office, inside his own office. He's going to have another office.
7: A world-leading attempt to fence in a world-changing technology. Cameron Redden, Sky News, Canberra.
0: Business groups have largely praised the Prime Minister's announcement to establish a national AI policy, especially around the growth of data centres and copyright. But they're warning the government too much regulation could stifle investment.
10: Australian business applauding the Prime Minister's plan to tackle the challenges faced by AI head on. They say clear guardrails around the anticipated growth of energy-intensive data centres is a positive, along with safeguards to protect Australian copyright. But they're warning too much interference could scare off billions of dollars in investment.
11: Australia already has way too much regulation. We see that regulation accounts for about 6% of GDP in terms of cost on the economy. That's $160 billion each and every year.
10: They say Australia needs to be competitive globally, and imposing too much red tape could be to our disadvantage.
11: We see that other countries are very actively competing to try and reduce the burden of regulation on business. We're not doing that to the extent that we need to.
10: The threat posed by AI to jobs also front of mind. Business keen to harness this brave new world to enhance the employment market and seize opportunities into the future. Academics here at the University of Sydney are partnering with some of the nation's biggest employers, developing a three-year plan that will guide how artificial intelligence will change the way Australians work in the decades to come. The program will focus on how business can take a leading role.
12: We brought together some of the biggest businesses in Australia, the Commonwealth Bank, Telstra, Ashurst, Pickering, Cooey, Deloitte and the University of Sydney, not only as the researchers but as a research site in itself, to understand how we can tackle this challenge together.
10: Business determined to be part of the broader consultation to get the balance right. Matt Taylor, Sky News, Sydney.
0: Meanwhile, global giant Microsoft has labelled the Labor government's move to demand industry standards for AI as a clarion call, and that it has set a confident direction for AI in the country. In a statement, President of Microsoft Australia, Jane Livesey, says the Prime Minister's address today at the University of Sydney was a clarion call for Australian leadership in the AI era. Microsoft says it supports and welcomes the government's ambition and blueprint for AI in Australia and claims it is already meeting what is set to be mandatory energy and water usage requirements at its data centre operations. The personal medical records of a number of Australians have been stolen after an Australian healthcare provider fell victim to a cyber attack. In a statement on Wednesday, Partnered Health says it became aware a malicious actor had accessed its data on June 23. The data breach has affected 21 general practices across Australia. However, it's not known how many people have been affected. The data stolen includes consultation notes, referral letters, diagnostic results, as well as patients' personal contact details. An investigation is underway. The Vice-Chancellor of a major Australian university has apologised to Jewish staff and students for failing to prevent anti-Semitism on campus. The Royal Commission also heard universities would struggle to stop future pro-Palestine encampments.
13: For weeks, the Royal Commission into Anti-Semitism and Social Cohesion has heard confronting accounts from Jewish staff and students. Today, the university leaders responsible for their safety took the stand.
14: I can see that our Jewish students and staff paid a price for that as the encampment dragged on. And I am sorry to them that it took so long for us to get it done, and I'm sorry we did not keep them more closely engaged.
13: The Vice-Chancellor of the University of Melbourne defended their response after pro-Palestine activists occupied the office of a Jewish professor.
15: Professor Duncan Maskell, on the day after the incursion, put out an email that could not have been clearer about this being outrageous and abhorrent behaviour, completely unacceptable to the university community, and that naturally disciplinary matters would follow.
13: Despite calling the stunt outrageous, the university overturned two expulsions and kept their identities private.
15: We are dealing with adults, but we're dealing with young adults, start of their life and professional career. And the way it's structured is to try not to make a stain on the rest of their lives by an adverse decision by the university. And that's why it's a confidential process.
13: At the University of Sydney, hundreds of students established an encampment protesting the institution's ties to Israel. The Royal Commission was told there is no guarantee a similar protest could be stopped due to trespass laws in New South Wales.
16: If an encampment of this kind were to occur again, would you have confidence?
14: I wish there was more certainty.
13: The Vice-Chancellor was also asked about the conduct of former Jewish student and Palestine activist Yasmin Johnson.
17: She advocated for the use of violence.
14: Yeah, well, I totally reject her views. I do not believe that that is an appropriate use of academic freedom.
17: Will you permit that kind of thing to happen at the University of Sydney going forward?
18: Yeah, you don't have to answer that, Professor.
13: The Royal Commission heard universities have updated their anti-racism policies following incidents against Jewish staff and students. But some academics argue these policies should explicitly mention anti-Semitism.
19: If you don't specifically refer to anti-Semitism, people might think racism is bad, but having a go at Jews is okay. And we were asking, are there any programs in place or in development that address those two problems?
13: Both the University of Melbourne and Sydney maintain anti-Semitism is covered under anti-racism policies. Aspen Blomfield, Sky News, Melbourne.
0: Police have charged an Adelaide AFL player with driving offences after allegedly running a red light and hitting a pedestrian. Josh Worrell, who plays for the Adelaide Crows, will face court relating to an incident on Port Road, Woodville, last Friday. Following investigations, the 25-year-old driver was reported for aggravated driving without due care and failing to present to police within 90 minutes after a collision causing injury. A 29-year-old man sustained non-life-threatening injuries. Former AFL star Nicky Winmar has been banished from the Australian Football Hall of Fame. Earlier this month, the former St Kilda player was found guilty of three assault charges involving violence against a woman. The AFL Commission deciding at a board meeting the charges had brought the AFL into disrepute, with Winmar subsequently stripped of the Hall of Fame honour, effective immediately. Winmar's 251-game career had been immortalised with a statue at Optus Stadium, with his stance against racism in 1993 at Victoria Park considered a seminal moment in Aussie rules. Stay with us. Coming up on Newsnight, an inquest into the fatal helicopter collision at SeaWorld. Here's from the man in charge of the operation.
3: Sky News will be back after this short break.

0: Welcome back. The lawyers of a 16-year-old boy accused of stabbing a classmate at a Brisbane school claim he was the victim of relentless online bullying. The teenager is accused of leaving a 17-year-old classmate with life-threatening injuries. The accused has been released back into the community. He's under strict bail conditions, including being under a 24-hour curfew at his home and not being allowed to go near his school. His alleged victim is in a stable condition. Victoria Police are investigating after two separate women were assaulted by a man in Melbourne's CBD. Jack Nyhoff reports.
1: CCTV of the incidents emerged on Tuesday on a Facebook group. It starts off as what appears to be a normal conversation before this man walks around the counter and punches this Melbourne massage parlour worker three times. She falls to the floor, which allows her attacker to kick her while she's down. The incident unfolded in Chinatown around 4 p.m. on Thursday last week. Less than an hour later, the man enters another Little Bourke Street massage parlour and punches another worker in the face.

0: conduct has heard union leaders became aggressive and intimidating towards senior government officials over the union's controversial industry relations policy. State political reporter Harry Clark is covering the inquiry and a warning that some parts of this story may be confronting to some viewers.
1: Deanne Hawkswood is the Chief Procurement Officer for the Queensland Department of Transport and Main Road. She's told the inquiry about the difficulties in implementing the former Labor government's controversial BPIC policy, Best Practice Industry Conditions, which gave the CFMEU huge bargaining power when negotiating government contracts. Ms. Hawkswood's described it as the most difficult policy to implement in her decades-long career in the public service. She said the CFMEU leaders became aggressive during her first meeting with the union at its Brisbane offices, where she attended alongside the Director General and Deputy Director General of the Transport Department.
2: I was terrified. I was so shocked by the behaviour as I was watching how they were behaving towards two of our most senior people in the department. I was scared and I wanted to say something, but I was too chicken shit to say anything. I didn't want to be targeted.
1: The inquiry's also heard some disturbing evidence from Grant Galvin, who was the Chief Executive Officer of Master Builders Queensland. Mr. Galvin was targeted by the CFMEU over his role in a push for greater transparency around how the union's superannuation fund was spending members' money. During a CFMEU rally in 2020, about 2,000 protesters surrounded Master Builders' offices in Spring Hill and abused him. They slung a coffin to a tree and one protester was dressed as the Grim Reaper.
3: I'm lucky I'm here today.
4: It had a very profound impact on your well-being, is that fair to say?
3: Yes.
5: What do you mean by that?
3: I had a mental breakdown and attempted to commit suicide.
1: The BPIC policy was scrapped by the Crisafulli government immediately when it came into office in October of 2024. The government says that it was going to cost taxpayers an additional $17 billion by the end of 2032.
0: And if you or anyone you know is feeling distressed, you can call Lifeline on 13 11 14. The boss of SeaWorld Helicopters has defended the company's operations on day three of a resumed inquest into the 2023 helicopter collision. The director was questioned on the introduction of new helicopter models, as well as allegations of pilot drug use.
6: They were meant to be joy flights for the memory books. Instead, it was a catastrophe. A mid-air crash between two helicopters over the Gold Coast Broadwater in 2023, claiming four lives. Today, the director of SeaWorld Helicopters fronting an inquest into their deaths, John Orr Campbell, shutting down suggestions there was school holiday pressure to introduce the new helicopter models, which were only deployed a week prior into the fleet, conceding the new helicopters were much better to look at when asked about a holiday marketing push, but telling the court, I wasn't in a rush to make money. The EC-130 is among a suite of changes to improve the operator's product offering that brought unintended consequences, according to the Australian Transport Safety Bureau, in action after delivery delays, despite some known technical issues. The director defended SeaWorld Helicopters' drug and alcohol testing regime, rejecting an expert opinion the chief pilot's cocaine use indicated confidence it wouldn't be detected. Mr. Orr Campbell telling the court they did more testing than any air carrier. Saying, I don't know if I can convey how strongly upset I was when the inquest previously heard Ashley Jenkinson had used the drug two nights before he died in the crash. Victims' families attended the third day of the resumed inquest, including young survivor Nikki Tadros.
0: A solar-pumped hydro project has been given the go-ahead in the New South Wales Hunter region. It's the first of its kind since Snowy Hydro 2.0 began. The project expected to deliver hundreds of jobs and power thousands of homes.
7: In the Gloucester Valley, an old coal mine, tonight given the green light for a green conversion.
8: Continuing the Hunter's role in powering New South Wales long into the future.
9: This is the generational change we all are working towards.
7: The planning minister has signed off on a proposed $1.8 billion solar and pumped hydro project

0: creating 350 construction jobs 100 kilometres from Newcastle.
1: Pumped hydro in this case is a bit like a big battery, giving 12 hours of energy storage.
0: It's capable of powering 120,000 homes and delivering 13% of the state's long-duration storage, while on the coast an influx of batteries and wind turbines herald the Hunter's shift.
2: The Port of Newcastle is the mouth that feeds New South Wales' transition to renewable energy.
0: As Labor fears voters disgruntled with change will feed a rising One Nation.
3: Both major parties have made major moves on energy policy in the past month as they brace for Canberra's political power struggles to be imported ahead of the state election in March.
4: Scrapping net zero and making sure we have the affordable, abundant energy we need in this country.
0: A new CSIRO report will only deepen the divide. It found gas turbines are getting more expensive while batteries become cheaper.
5: And at the end of the day, we've got to actually modify and adopt to the least cost path forward for Australia.
0: Labor is locked on the renewable pathway and hopes it won't cost votes.
6: BHP workers will walk off the job for 8 hours on Thursday after a last-ditch effort to reach an agreement with the mining giant failed. As Kira Hayne reports, it will be the first strike in WA's Pilbara region this century.
7: From 2pm local time, 236 miners will down tools in a strike which could cost BHP up to $126 million a day in lost exports. It will also affect the state's economy, costing the government nearly $7 million in lost royalties. BHP says it's disappointing 5 hours of negotiations at the Fair Work Commission did not result in a compromise. It was the ninth meeting between the parties in 6 months and the final opportunity to prevent a Pilbara strike not seen in 40 years.
8: Certainly what we've seen in other recent negotiations is that some pretty extraordinary demands have been put up there in the Pilbara from the unions that really fail the pub test. We've also seen in recent times workers vote up agreements despite unions imploring them not to. So clearly, workers know what is best for themselves and their families, and clearly unions are out of step.
7: BHP routes around $80 million of iron ore through Port Hedland a day, making it the world's largest bulk export port. Workers say they are not appropriately compensated for their contribution, voting against the company's latest offer of 4% over 4 years.
9: The view of our members is that BHP have lost their way and they've lost their Australian values. And unfortunately, when we've got members who are on wildly different contracts, some of them up to $80,000 annually difference, BHP need to fix that difference, and they're not coming to the table to fix it.
7: BHP says it has contingency plans in place to ensure operations continue. The two parties will return to the negotiating table on July 21st.
6: The first gas is expected to flow from the Northern Territory's Beetaloo Basin within weeks. But there are warnings regulatory uncertainty could stall investment in one of the world's largest gas fields. Matt Cunningham travelled to the Beetaloo Basin as a guest of Tamboran Resources.
10: It's a project more than a decade in the making, but the first gas from the Beetaloo Basin is about to flow.
11: We are very close, Matt. It's a third quarter. We're very specific when we say third quarter.
10: The first molecules from this joint venture between Tamboran Resources and Daly Waters Energy will be piped north to Darwin to secure the city's domestic energy supply. Tamboran CEO Todd Abbott says it's a significant milestone.
11: If you live here in the Northern Territory, your lights, your aircon, your refrigerators are going to be powered by gas from the Beetaloo. So that's reality.
10: But the Beetaloo's potential extends far beyond the Northern Territory's borders. This field, the size of Belgium, is estimated to contain about 300 trillion cubic feet of gas.
11: It has the capability well beyond providing energy for the domestic markets here in the Northern Territory and even the domestic markets in Australia, but to provide sustainable, reliable, low-cost energy for the Asia Pacific. It's that big.
12: It's 14 years since exploration began here in the Beetaloo Basin. For many years, people thought this was all
13: a bit of a pipe dream, as you can see behind me today. Looks very much like a reality.
14: It's a story of perseverance amongst many companies. The well on this pad, Shenandoah South 1, was a real catalyst. It changed the perception of technical risk, and people are much more confident about the prospects for this basin.
10: The Northern Territory now wants Commonwealth support to build pipeline infrastructure, allowing Beetaloo Gas to power East Coast homes and businesses. But as the federal government mulls a domestic gas reservation scheme, there are fears regulatory uncertainty could stall this nation-building project.
15: The reality of the quantum of the gas in this field means that really it's irrelevant. We can actually solve Australia's energy crisis so that we never have to have a conversation about gas reservation again.
11: What's really critical right now is to make sure that the regulations are written clearly and that they're stable. And as I've told others, they need to be written in ink, not in pencil, so that when investors come in, they know what they're committing to and they know what they're going to get out of it.
10: Matt Cunningham, Sky News, Beetaloo Basin.
6: Victoria's Parliament returns in a fortnight for the final stretch of sittings before the state's seismic election showdown. And while leadership speculation continues to swirl around the Premier, her opponent Jess Wilson has been busy making her case for change. She sat down for an exclusive interview with Victoria political reporter Georgie Dickerson.
16: Opposition leader Jess Wilson, thank you very much for your time.
17: Just thank you
16: for under
17: having
16: 5 months to the next state election. How are you feeling?
17: I'm excited. I'm excited to put our plan, our solutions to fix this state.
18: The opposition leader is taking her pitch directly to the people, travelling to all 88 Victorian electorates during a 36-day tour, all ahead of the official campaign commencing in November.
17: And no matter where I go, people come up to me and say how desperate they are to see change in Victoria.
18: But after more than a decade in power, changing government will require more than just dissatisfaction with Labor.
16: What do you think the Liberals' biggest challenge is in actually getting elected, and yours is leading the Liberals to victory come November 28?
17: Well, we need to earn the trust of Victorians, and I'm the first to acknowledge that that means we have a lot of work to do.
18: Among the Coalition's election commitments, directing 25% of all new state infrastructure funding to regional Victoria. Another, a Royal Commission into the CFMEU and its influence over Victoria's big build, amid claims CFMEU corruption has cost the state $15 billion.
16: Why would a Royal Commission work?
17: Well, I think it's really pathetic from the Premier to point to, you know, royal commissions that we've had in the past. None of those royal commissions were held when the big build was actually at its height or in place.
18: But policies are only part of the challenge. After years of public infighting, Wilson must also convince Victorians the Liberal Party is united.
17: I know that I have the team, I'm the captain of that team, and I know that we can win this election and deliver the fresh start that Victoria needs.
18: Another challenge for the opposition leader is the rise of One Nation.
16: Would you be willing to preference One Nation if it meant that one of your Liberal members might be able to get elected?
17: Look, there'll be lots of conversations, and I appreciate lots of interest in preferences over the next 5 months. But we're not going to be making any decisions about preferences for any party.
18: But beyond the politics and the policies, the opposition leader voices her personal Victorian vision.
17: I get up every morning because I want to make this the best place for my little boy to grow up. I want it to be the best place to raise a family, to open a business, to grow a business, to have every opportunity like I did when I was growing up.
18: Jess Wilson has just over 4 months to convince Victorians she's the leader to deliver the change they want. Georgie Dickerson, Sky News, Melbourne.
6: Stay with us. Coming up on Newsnight, a man is recovering after he was partially sucked out of a plane window. His wife recounts the incident next.
19: Sky News will be back after this short break.

0: The US launches a fifth day of strikes against Iran as Donald Trump warns against retaliation.
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1: they better behave.
0: Keir Starmer's emotional goodbye in Westminster.
3: Every Prime Minister knows when they take up the torch that the day will come when they have to pass it on. That day has come for me.
0: Leaders of Australian universities apologise to Jewish students and staff for failing to prevent anti-Semitism. Controversial Victorian MP Moira Deeming withdraws her injunction against her own party. And failure to launch SpaceX shares now slump below its float price.
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0: And it's great to have you with us on this Thursday morning, folks. Welcome to First Edition. A new video from US Central Command shows fresh strikes on Iran for a fifth day now. It marks the latest escalation in hostilities between the two nations, who are vying for control of the Strait of Hormuz. The Iran Revolutionary Guard coastal defence systems and long-range missiles have been targeted after America reinstated its naval blockade of Iranian ports. Plumes of black smoke were seen billowing from one of Iran's shipping terminals. Washington claims the fresh wave, or the latest wave of attacks, lasted 90 minutes and focused on the greater Tumb Island that's located within the Persian Gulf. Speaking earlier, the president had a warning for Iran.
1: I don't like giving deadlines, but they pretty much know. They know the story.
2: Sorry, you mean
1: they better behave.
0: Ahead of a key speech tomorrow night by the president. UK's leader Keir Starmer has received a standing ovation in Parliament as he attended his last Prime Minister's question time in Westminster. The normal political hostilities were largely set aside during this week's session as MPs from across the political divide paid tribute. Conservative leader Kimmy Badenoch found the time for jokes, tributes and reflection.
5: I wanted to make sure that I got the tone right today. So I looked back at his final questions to Boris Johnson. And luckily for him, I plan to be much gentler than he was that day. And I know how much his wife and children mean to him, and that they are in the gallery today. As everyone here knows, our families make a huge sacrifice for our choice to enter public life. So I hope he will allow me to draw our time together to a close by thanking them for the love and support they have given him throughout his time in office.
0: Before departing the House of Commons, as Prime Minister Keir Starmer reflected on his own journey, thanking a host of people, including, as Kimmy Badenoch referenced there, his wife and children.
3: Every Prime Minister knows when they take up the torch that the day will come when they have to pass it on. That day has come for me. This is the end of my political journey. In 6 years, went from historic defeat in 2019 to historic victory in 2024. To my wife and children, I love you. Goodbye.
0: So Keir Starmer will hand over power to Andy Burnham in the coming days when he is confirmed as the new Labor leader. Back home now, the Vice-Chancellor of a major Australian university has apologised to Jewish staff and students for failing to prevent anti-Semitism on campus. The Royal Commission also heard universities would struggle to stop and to prevent future pro-Palestinian encampments.
6: For weeks, the Royal Commission into Anti-Semitism and Social Cohesion has heard confronting accounts from Jewish staff and students. Today, the university leaders responsible for their safety took the stand.
7: I can see that our Jewish students and staff paid a price for that as the encampment dragged on. And I am sorry to them that it took so long for us to get it done, and I'm sorry we did not keep them more closely engaged.
6: The Vice-Chancellor of the University of Melbourne defended their response after pro-Palestine activists occupied the office of a Jewish professor.
8: Professor Duncan Maskell, on the day after the incursion, put out an email that could not have been clearer about this being outrageous and abhorrent behaviour, completely unacceptable to the university community and that naturally disciplinary matters would follow.
6: Despite calling the stunt outrageous, the university overturned two expulsions and kept their identities private.
8: We are dealing with adults, but we're dealing with young adults, start of their life and professional career. And the way it's structured is to try not to make a stain on the rest of their lives by an adverse decision by the university. And that's why it's a confidential process.
6: At the University of Sydney, hundreds of students established an encampment protesting the institution's ties to Israel. The Royal Commission was told there is no guarantee a similar protest could be stopped due to trespass laws in New South Wales.
2: If an encampment of this kind were to occur again, would you have confidence?
7: I wish there was more certainty.
6: The Vice-Chancellor was also asked about the conduct of former Jewish student and Palestine activist Yasmin Johnson.
9: She advocated for the use of violence.
7: Yeah, well, I totally reject her views. I do not believe that that is an appropriate use of academic freedom.
9: Will you permit that kind of thing to happen at the University of Sydney going forward?
10: Yeah, you don't have to answer that, Professor.
6: The Royal Commission heard universities have updated their anti-racism policies following incidents against Jewish staff and students, but some academics argue these policies should explicitly mention anti-Semitism.
11: If you don't specifically refer to anti-Semitism, people might think racism is bad, but having a go at Jews is okay. And we were asking, are there any programs in place or in development that address those two problems?
6: Both the University of Melbourne and Sydney maintain anti-Semitism is covered under anti-racism policies. Aspen Blomfield, Sky News, Melbourne.
0: Let's go back to Washington now, folks, because the US President Donald Trump is speaking. He's at a defence summit where he's going to be unveiling new defence spending and investments. Let's listen in for a moment.
12: And it wasn't, other presidents didn't do what was right. They should have done it a long time ago. It would have been much easier. And they want to settle so badly. They don't like what we're doing. And they do want to settle. We'll find out whether or not we settle with them or we just finish it off. But I want to thank Secretary of War Pete Hegseth. He's been amazing. Pete, thank you very much. Great job. He's been really amazing. You know, he used to do interviews. All he wanted to talk about is war. Sir, would you give a pardon to 19 soldiers? Why? Why? Well, they killed a lot of people. They were trained to kill, and that's what they did. And I pardoned a lot of people. But they've all been well-behaved, right? Okay, good. Otherwise, it'll be a big story. Trump shouldn't have let him go. But I'm blaming you, Pete, okay? But he was very successful, actually, in television. I think he probably hated it because he can't love anything more than what he's doing right now, and he's doing it incredibly well. So great job, Pete. Appreciate it. Small Business Administrator Kelly Loeffler. Kelly, wherever you may be. Thank you very much. She's great. Secretary of the Army Dan Driscoll, who's really out there with that beautiful smile. With that beautiful smile, but he's actually a killer. Look at that beautiful, nice face. Everything's so happy. He's a killer. Would you believe it? Those are the best kinds, actually. Commanding General of the Army, Trevor Breidenkamp. Trevor, thank you very much. And a couple of warriors in a different way, but they are great. Scott Perry and John Joyce, congressmen, and they are fantastic. And they've been my friends for a long time. Where are you? You've been my friends for a long time. They're tough cookies, and they want what's right for the country. Thanks as well to your amazing state treasurer, Stacey Garrity, who is running for governor. And I'm telling you, this guy Shapiro is totally overrated. I watched him the other night doing a speech, and he does not have what it takes. Maybe he'll win, and he's expected to win. But I hear things about Stacey, and I'm hearing some poll numbers that are very good. But Shapiro is, he doesn't have what it takes. Now, people think that's a horrible statement to make, but that's the way politics is. That's the way it is. I tell the truth. Attorney General David Sunday. David, thank you very much. Great job, I hear. And a very, probably the most important person in the room is Senator McCormick's wife, Dina. I mean, I know Dina. Dina worked for me for 4 years. She worked for me. I know her almost as well as David. Hopefully not quite as well. But Dina has been, she's been amazing, and she's gotten a very nice position as the president of Meta, working with a very good guy. So a lot of good people, but one in particular. So good luck and doing a fantastic job. Thank you. She was great. She worked in the administration first term and she was fantastic. We also have...
0: Okay, we'll leave it there. Return to that a little bit later on, perhaps. Victorian Liberal MP Moira Deeming has withdrawn her injunction against her own party. In a statement posted on social media last night, she claimed the injunction achieved exactly what it was intended to achieve. The injunction gave me time to recover, review all the facts and learn the difference between a headlock and a collar tie grip. The state executive, having all the evidence before them, can now decide whether to pursue mediation or reconvene to disendorse me. At a community event in May, she accused fellow MP Matthew Guy of assaulting her. We've been running the security vision for a while now. We might have it here, we might not. But the Victorian Liberal Party is seeking to revoke her pre-selection after police found no offence had occurred and she refused to apologise. We'll try and get that vision back for you. Well, a manhunt is underway after two women set a pack of dogs on a man who tried to sexually assault them in a Melbourne park. The victims, both dog walkers, were left shaken by the daylight attack and the offender's chilling threat.
13: Canine instincts kicking in to stop an attempted sex offender on his way out. Two dog walkers and 11 dogs were strolling along Gardner's Creek in Kooyong around 11:30 yesterday morning when they noticed the man lurking in the bushes.
14: That's when he lunged for my friend and grabbed a hold of her like neck and upper shoulders. Then he started walking over to me and talking and threatening me to get me into the tunnel, and he wanted to have sex with me.
13: As the dogs gave chase, the walkers tried to stop their minds from racing.
14: I was thinking of all the different scenarios that could happen, but I was more trying to jump into action rather than focus on how scared I was.
13: Despite the efforts of the police chopper, officers and their own dog squad, the man remains on the run. The attack has shocked locals and left a sense of disquiet.
15: It's just really unnerving to know that it happened in broad daylight and it happened at all, full stop, really.
13: After what happened, the victims were understandably wary of returning, but they're determined not to let the attack stop them from doing their job.
14: I'm just going to have to be a little bit more cautious. I mean, I always have been anyway as a female. You always have to be alert. I'm not going to let it stop me from coming to the park that I enjoy so much and the dogs enjoy.
0: The Prime Minister has laid out a bold plan to regulate artificial intelligence. New laws to be developed over the coming months will attempt to protect creatives, journalists and Australia's energy grid.
16: Having led the world with a social media ban, the Prime Minister wants to do the same for artificial intelligence.
17: We can set a standard that changes the way the world looks at an issue and deals with it.
16: His government will develop a national regulatory framework alongside states and territories with a view to legislate it early next year. New rules of engagement would safeguard land for housing with greater community consultation and strict energy requirements on data centre projects.
17: To pay their full share of grid connection so no costs are passed on to homes or businesses. And to put at least as much energy into our grid as they take out of it.
16: Australian creatives will be explicitly protected by banning the free-for-all use of their work in the training of AI models.
17: Australian writers, musicians, artists and journalists must retain ownership and control of their work. Our laws will spell that out, plain as day. And that includes the artist's control of the price and value of their work. Anything less is theft.
16: News Corp Executive Chair Michael Miller says the government must now turn this framework into action to move fast and deliver for the nation. The Prime Minister's vision would be world-leading, but as with all regulation in this area, the hard part is to enforce it. Amidst all the apocalyptic predictions about AI's impact on jobs, the environment and the world, Anthony Albanese is choosing to look on the bright side.
17: Now, we should not treat AI as a threat to good jobs. We must use it as an instrument to help create them.
16: Taking personal ownership, a new Office of AI will be set up in the Prime Minister's department.
18: What he's announced is an office in an office, inside his own office. He's going to have another office.
16: a world-leading attempt to fence in a world-changing technology. Cameron Redden, Sky News, Canberra.
0: BHP workers will walk off the job later today after a last-ditch effort to reach an agreement with the mining giant failed. As Kira Hain reports, it'll be the first strike in WA's Pilbara region this century.
18: From 2pm local time, 236 miners will down tools in a strike which could cost BHP up to $126 million a day in lost exports. It will also affect the state's economy, costing the government nearly $7 million in lost royalties. BHP says it's disappointing 5 hours of negotiations at the Fair Work Commission did not result in a compromise. It was the ninth meeting between the parties in 6 months and the final opportunity to prevent a Pilbara strike not seen in 40 years.
19: Certainly what we've seen in other recent negotiations is that some pretty extraordinary demands have been put up there in the Pilbara from the unions that really fail the pub test. We've also seen in recent times workers vote up agreements despite unions imploring them not to. So clearly, workers know what is best for themselves and their families, and clearly unions are out of step.
18: BHP routes around $80 million of iron ore through Port Hedland a day, making it the world's largest bulk export port. Workers say they are not appropriately compensated for their contribution, voting against the company's latest offer of 4% over 4 years.
20: The view of our members is that BHP have lost their way and they've lost their Australian values. And unfortunately, when we've got members who are on wildly different contracts, some of them up to $80,000 annually different, BHP need to fix that difference, and they're not coming to the table to fix it.
18: BHP says it has contingency plans in place to ensure operations continue. The two parties will return to the negotiating table on July 21st.
0: The StockX price has fallen below its IPO, for the first time since the company's public debut last month. The stock sank overnight to a low of $132 a share. Last month, it debuted at $135 a share. At the current price, it is hovering around $136, so slightly above its IPO now. But after that surge in the price, because it went over $200 for a stage, it's come right back. Some analysts say this is a blow to shareholders' confidence and could be the result of hype of the company fading. Coming up, we'll have a look at the morning's papers, plus more potential train pain for Queensland commuters.
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1: You're watching First Edition, folks. Thanks for your company. Quick check of the front pages of our newspapers this morning, starting off with the Australian. Anthony Albanese has delivered a U-turn on artificial intelligence regulation by vowing to develop a world-leading framework of laws specifically targeting the technology, prompting business to warn against designing standards that are out of line with international competitors. Shunted is the headline on the Courier-Mail this morning. Commuters will be forced onto crowded and infrequent rail services for at least three more months. But the Transport Minister has turned down a challenge to experience it for himself. That's in the Courier-Mail. On the Sydney Morning Herald today, optometrists are being pressured to hit sales targets, rush consults and turn away clinical appointments during peak spending periods at multi-million dollar optometry chains that their employees say prioritise profits over health. That's an exclusive in the SMH. On the Herald Sun this morning, convicted killer Alicia Schiller, who was previously approved for IVF treatment while behind bars, has been given the green light to receive taxpayer-funded Ozempic jabs and plastic surgery in jail. On the West Australian today, two massive iron ore ships will sit idle at the nation's biggest port, costing the state $4 million in foregone royalties, as 200 striking workers and their families enjoy face painting and barbecues in today's historic industrial action in the Pilbara. There could be more train pain ahead for Queensland commuters. Protected industrial action has caused chaos for the state's southeast since April, but now a maintenance backlog could see the full rail timetable not return until September. There are currently more than 20 six-car Queensland Rail trains unavailable for service. At the start of this year, drought was affecting many parts of Australia, but recent rain has eased conditions. Rob Sharp explains how El Niño is likely to affect our farming regions.
2: Many areas in Australia are currently in what's termed a green drought. Yes, it looks lush and green due to recent rainfall, but under the surface, there's not that much moisture. Let me walk you through it. Across the country, significant rainfall has come over the last couple of months through the outback, South Australia, many parts of Victoria and New South Wales, and some pockets of southern Queensland as well. Many of those regions, we were talking about drought just a few months ago, but this recent rainfall has eased that drought threat in those regions. But when you push it back over the last 9 months, you can see southern inland Queensland and northern New South Wales as a whole have been drier than usual, despite or including that recent rainfall. So under the surface, there's not enough moisture to keep crops growing in some cases, but some farmers are reporting that the drought is over for them locally. Looking at South Australia and Victoria, there's also been really significant rainfall, especially through February and March of this year, and then some further top-ups on top of that. But that hasn't completely alleviated the long-term deficiencies of rainfall that we've seen over the last 3 years. Some areas, including that rain event, have still been within record dry conditions in that bright red shading. Parts of the southwest also have been significantly drier than usual over the last 3 years as well, leading to some trying times for quite a few of our farming regions. Looking to the outlook now, and drier than usual weather is favoured, of course, because we do have an El Niño event, which is underway and likely to become the strongest on record for the earth. But you can see it's not as dry as it could be. Some forecast models in the past were suggesting that it could be a very dry upcoming season for the east and for the south, but that's not really what's here in the average of the forecast models. About a 70 to 80% chance of below normal rainfall in this shaded region here. It's a decently dry outlook, of course, but the longer term outlook towards the end of the year, October, November, December, has fewer regions with that particularly dry outlook in the east of the country. In fact, quite a few areas have a 50-50 split on whether it will be wetter or drier than usual in that white shaded area. And for southern WA, there's a decent chance of above normal rainfall as well. But some regions, particularly Victoria, Tasmania, are looking at significant chance of below normal rainfall right through the rest of this year. And so drought could be exacerbated in those areas in particular. So the drought risk is rising for the east and the south, courtesy of El Nino. But recent rain may limit its impact, and history points towards increased rain off the back of El Nino into 2027. So the outlook is not as bad as it could have been, considering we're in an El Nino event.
1: Coming up after the break, Donald Trump warns Iran against retaliation after fresh US strikes, a fifth day of them now, plus a man set upon by a group of dogs after he allegedly tried to assault two women.
0: Sky News will be back after this short break.

0: This launches a fifth day of strikes against Iran as Donald Trump warns against retaliation.
1: They know the story.
2: Sorry, you mean
1: they better behave.
0: Keir Starmer's emotional goodbye in Westminster overnight.
3: Every Prime Minister knows when they take up the torch that the day will come when they have to pass it on. That day has come for me.
0: Leaders of Australian universities apologise to Jewish students for failing to prevent anti-Semitism. Controversial Victorian MP Moira Deeming withdraws her injunction against her own party. And pay deal talks fail in the Pilbara as BHP workers prepare to walk off the job for the first time this century. Jerome Luai is signing with the PNG Chiefs, set to earn in millions in third-party deals. And today's weather, heavy rain to target northern New South Wales from today.
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0: It's the 16th of July today, folks, and it's great to have you with us on this Thursday morning. It's just gone 6 o'clock in Canberra, but once more, we begin with the latest out of the US and the Middle East. They are obviously connected. Donald Trump has warned Iran better behave as America carries out fresh strikes on the regime's military. Let's go to Jonathan Kersley with the latest. Jono, the US president is trying to force their hand into a deal, but Iran is still standing defiant.
5: Iran standing defiant, saying it will protect its own national interests, also wanting to try and give negotiations a chance. But there seems to be some fracturing inside the Iranian regime. Once again today, Pete, we have seen US Central Command, the military based in the Middle East, carry out strikes, only this time around daytime strikes targeting military hardware inside Iran itself. Yesterday, President Trump did not rule out a ground operation and warned that next week would be very severe for Iran. Warning of strikes on bridges and infrastructure, on energy. Today he has gone to Pennsylvania, the Keystone State, in order to try and push America's defense investment, if you like, calling on more investment in America's military. Obviously, plenty has been spent on this conflict. But at the same time, he's also once again issued a message to Iran saying they better behave or else he will step up his attacks. And there are reports in the Wall Street Journal that the options are very much open to the president. We heard him in that Fox News interview with Trey Yinks yesterday essentially say what he was considering: attacks on bridges, infrastructure, energy, and that the attacks over the course of the last few days have opened up his options to go even further. Let's hear some of what he had to say on arrival in Pennsylvania and then inside this defense summit.
1: I don't like giving deadlines, but they pretty much know. They know the story.
2: Sorry, you mean
1: they better behave.
6: We're doing really well with Iran. The Islamic Republic of Iran is not happy right now. Should have been done 47 years ago. Should have been done at least during the 47-year period. And it wasn't. Other presidents didn't do what was right. They should have done it a long time ago. Would have been much easier. And they want to settle so badly. They don't like what we're doing. And they do want to settle. We'll find out whether or not we settle with them or we just finish it off.
5: Peter mentioned some of the fracturing that appears to be going on inside the Iranian regime, and that is because Halabaf, the Speaker of the Iranian Parliament and the lead negotiator, has issued a statement that could be viewed internationally as somewhat of sitting on the fence. This is some of what he's had to say. He says, "We must use the tools of diplomacy and negotiation to realise and secure national interests." That could very well be a message to the hardliners inside the Islamic Revolutionary Guard Corps and the Iranian regime. He goes on to say, "We have never welcomed war and do not, but we must always be ready to fight and stand to the end to safeguard our national security and interests." This is some of what Iran's presidents had to say.
7: You know,
8: the people who decided to divide our Iran into pieces, in the end, where are they standing now? We, in action based on what we believe in, will defend every inch of our soil, and these disrespectful comments are worthy of them, not us.
5: And Pete, interestingly, the United States imposing new sanctions today on Iran and those linked to Iran in order to try and aid the regime. Another interesting move from the Trump administration, which is fighting this with sanctions, with military, and with that Navy blockade in the Strait of Hormuz as well.
0: Jonathan Kersley with the latest out of Washington, D.C. this hour. And this all ahead of a key speech, a key address that the US president will be giving tomorrow, and it'll be here on Sky. To the UK now, and Keir Starmer has received a standing ovation in Parliament as he attended his last Prime Minister's question time in Westminster. The normal political hostilities were largely absent during this week's session as MPs from across the political divide paid tribute. The Conservative leader, Kimmy Badenoch, found the time for a few jokes, some tributes and reflection.
2: But I wanted to make sure that I got the tone right today. So I looked back at his final questions to Boris Johnson. And luckily for him, I plan to be much gentler than he was that day. And I know how much his wife and children mean to him, and that they are in the gallery today. As everyone here knows, our families make a huge sacrifice for our choice to enter public life. So I hope he will allow me to draw our time together to a close by thanking them for the love and support they have given him throughout his time in office.
0: Before departing the House of Commons as Prime Minister, Keir Starmer reflected on his journey, thanking a host of people, including his wife and children.
3: Every Prime Minister knows when they take up the torch that the day will come when they have to pass it on. That day has come for me. This is the end of my political journey. In 6 years, went from historic defeat in 2019 to historic victory in 2024. To my wife and children, I love you. Goodbye.
0: Keir Starmer will hand over power to Andy Burnham in the coming days when Burnham is confirmed as the next Labor leader. The Vice-Chancellor of a major Australian university has apologised to Jewish staff and students for failing to prevent anti-Semitism on campus. The Royal Commission also heard universities would struggle to stop or prevent future pro-Palestinian encampments.
9: For weeks, the Royal Commission into Anti-Semitism and Social Cohesion has heard confronting accounts from Jewish staff and students. Today, the university leaders responsible for their safety took the stand.
10: I can see that our Jewish students and staff paid a price for that as the encampment dragged on. And I am sorry to them that it took so long for us to get it done, and I'm sorry we did not keep them more closely engaged.
9: The Vice-Chancellor of the University of Melbourne defended their response after pro-Palestine activists occupied the office of a Jewish professor.
11: Professor Duncan Mascal, on the day after the incursion, put out an email that could not have been clearer about this being outrageous and abhorrent behaviour, completely unacceptable to the university community, and that naturally disciplinary matters would follow.
9: Despite calling the stunt outrageous, the university overturned two expulsions and kept their identities private.
11: We are dealing with adults, but we're dealing with young adults, start of their life and professional career, and the way it's structured is to try not to make a stain on the rest of their lives by an adverse decision by the university. And that's why it's a confidential process.
9: At the University of Sydney, hundreds of students established an encampment protesting the institution's ties to Israel. The Royal Commission was told there is no guarantee a similar protest could be stopped due to trespass laws in New South Wales.
12: If an encampment of this kind were to occur again, would you have confidence?
13: I wish there was more certainty.
9: The Vice-Chancellor was also asked about the conduct of former Jewish student and Palestine activist Yasmin Johnson.
14: She advocated for the use of violence.
13: Yeah, well, I totally reject her views. I do not believe that that is an appropriate use of academic freedom.
14: Will you permit that kind of thing to happen at the University of Sydney going forward?
13: Yeah,
15: you don't have to answer that, Professor.
9: The Royal Commission heard universities have updated their anti-racism policies following incidents against Jewish staff and students, but some academics argue these policies should explicitly mention anti-Semitism.
16: If you don't specifically refer to anti-Semitism, people might think racism is bad, but having a go at Jews is okay. And we were asking, are there any programs in place or in development that address those two problems?
9: Both the University of Melbourne and Sydney maintain anti-Semitism is covered under anti-racism policies. Aspen Blomfield, Sky News, Melbourne.
0: Victorian Liberal MP Molly Redeeming has withdrawn her injunction against her own party. In a statement posted on social media, she claims the injunction achieved exactly what it was intended to achieve. The injunction gave me time to recover, review all the facts and learn the difference between a headlock and a collar-tie grip. The state executive, having all the evidence before them, can now decide whether to pursue mediation or reconvene to disendorse me. At a community event in May, she accused fellow MP Matthew Guy of assaulting her. Here's the video here. Doesn't look like much of an assault. And the police said as much. The Victorian Liberal Party is seeking to revoke her pre-selection after police found no offence had occurred and she refused to apologise. The Prime Minister has laid out a bold plan to regulate artificial intelligence. New laws to be developed over coming months will attempt to protect creatives, journalists, and Australia's energy grid.
17: Having led the world with a social media ban, the Prime Minister wants to do the same for artificial intelligence.
18: We can set a standard that changes the way the world looks at an issue and deals with it.
17: His government will develop a national regulatory framework alongside states and territories with a view to legislate it early next year. New rules of engagement would safeguard land for housing with greater community consultation and strict energy requirements on data centre projects.
18: To pay their full share of grid connection so no costs are passed on to homes or businesses. And to put at least as much energy into our grid as they take out of it.
17: Australian creatives will be explicitly protected by banning the free-for-all use of their work in the training of AI models.
18: Australian writers, musicians, artists and journalists must retain ownership and control of their work. Our laws will spell that out, plain as day. And that includes the artist's control of the price and value of their work. Anything less is theft.
17: News Corp Executive Chair Michael Miller says the government must now turn this framework into action to move fast and deliver for the nation.
19: The Prime Minister's vision would be world-leading, but as with all regulation in this area, the hard part is to enforce it. Amidst all the apocalyptic predictions about AI's impact on jobs, the environment and the world, Anthony Albanese is choosing to look on the bright side.
18: Now, we should not treat AI as a threat to good jobs. We must use it as an instrument to help create them.
17: Taking personal ownership, a new Office of AI will be set up in the Prime Minister's department.
20: What he's announced is an office in an office, inside his own office. He's going to have another office.
17: A world-leading attempt to fence in a world-changing technology. Cameron Redden, Sky News, Canberra.
0: Coming up, BHP strikes to go ahead today after last-ditch negotiations failed. And in sport, he's poised as the front-runner to take the reins of the Tassie Devils. We'll be right back.
4: Sky News will be back after this short break.

0: Sky News will be back after this short break.
1: You're watching First Edition, folks. BHP workers will walk off the job later on today after a last-ditch effort to reach an agreement with the mining giant failed. As Kira Hain reports, it'll be the first strike in WA's Pilbara region this century.
2: From 2 p.m. local time, 236 miners will down tools in a strike which could cost BHP up to $126 million a day in lost exports. It will also affect the state's economy, costing the government nearly $7 million in lost royalties. BHP says it's disappointing 5 hours of negotiations at the Fair Work Commission did not result in a compromise. It was the ninth meeting between the parties in 6 months and the final opportunity to prevent a Pilbara strike not seen in 40 years.
3: Certainly what we've seen in other recent negotiations is that some pretty extraordinary demands have been put up there in the Pilbara from the unions that really fail the pub test. We've also seen in recent times workers vote up agreements despite unions imploring them not to. So clearly, workers know what is best for themselves and their families, and clearly unions are out of step.
2: BHP routes around $80 million of iron ore through Port Hedland a day, making it the world's largest bulk export port. Workers say they are not appropriately compensated for their contribution, voting against the company's latest offer of 4% over 4 years.
4: The view of our members is that BHP have lost their way and they've lost their Australian values. And unfortunately, when we've got members who are on wildly different contracts, some of them up to $80,000 annually different, BHP need to fix that difference, and they're not coming to the table to fix it.
2: BHP says it has contingency plans in place to ensure operations continue. The two parties will return to the negotiating table on July 21st.
1: At the start of this year, drought was affecting many parts of Australia, but recent rain has eased conditions. Our weather meteorologist, Rob Sharp, explains how El Niño is likely to affect our farming regions.
5: Many areas in Australia are currently in what's termed a green drought. Yes, it looks lush and green due to recent rainfall, but under the surface, there's not that much moisture. Let me walk you through it. Across the country, significant rainfall has come over the last couple of months through the outback, South Australia, many parts of Victoria and New South Wales, and some pockets of southern Queensland as well. Many of those regions, we were talking about drought just a few months ago, but this recent rainfall has eased that drought threat in those regions. But when you push it back over the last 9 months, you can see southern inland Queensland and northern New South Wales as a whole have been drier than usual despite or including that recent rainfall. So under the surface, there's not enough moisture to keep crops growing in some cases, but some farmers are reporting that the drought is over for them locally. Looking at South Australia and Victoria, there's also been really significant rainfall, especially through February and March of this year, and then some further top-ups on top of that. But that hasn't completely alleviated the long-term deficiencies of rainfall that we've seen.

0: Over the last 3 years, some areas, including that rain event, have still been within record dry conditions in that bright red shading. Parts of the southwest also have been significantly drier than usual over the last 3 years as well, leading to some trying times for quite a few of our farming regions. Looking to the outlook now, and drier than usual weather is favoured, of course, because we do have an El Nino event, which is underway and likely to become the strongest on record for the Earth. But you can see it's not as dry as it could be. Some forecast models in the past were suggesting that it could be a very dry upcoming season for the east and for the south, but that's not really what's here in the average of the forecast models, about a 70 to 80% chance of below normal rainfall in this shaded region here. It's a decently dry outlook, of course, but the longer term outlook towards the end of the year, October, November, December, has fewer regions with that particularly dry outlook in the east of the country. In fact, quite a few areas have a 50-50 split on whether it will be wetter or drier than usual in that white shaded area. And for southern WA, there's a decent chance of above normal rainfall as well. But some regions, particularly Victoria, Tasmania, are looking at significant chance of below normal rainfall right through the rest of this year. And so drought could be exacerbated in those areas in particular. So the drought risk is rising for the east and the south, courtesy of El Nino. But recent rain may limit its impact, and history points towards increased rain off the back of El Nino into 2027. So the outlook is not as bad as it could have been, considering we're in an El Nino event.
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2: Let's get all the latest sport on this Thursday morning with Brooke East. And Brooke, it's been a big couple of weeks for Jerome Luai.
3: Pete, safe to say that the Tigers co-captain is due to speak this morning and hopefully answer all the questions that we've been asking on his recent moves. Now, it's been revealed he will earn up to $3 million in third-party deals in PNG even before he plays a game for the club. Now, Luai will spend a year at the Eels before joining the Chiefs and could be pulled away from Parramatta to fulfil his obligations.
4: You've got to earn that money. So it'll mean that next year when he's at Parramatta, he'll have to go to PNG, do some, carry out some commitments while in PNG, even though he's playing at Parramatta.
5: That's huge. Like, being now an agent to some players, that is big money.
4: Tax-free money too.
5: Tax-free that you will not get ever anywhere else. So I'm talking Nathan Cleary, Reece Walsh even, third parties of $3 million. So that's unbelievable advantage for Papua New Guinea and shows us what they can offer up there in terms of money and tax-free dollars and third-party deals.
6: So you fly up there, you get a full day there and you come back. So they're prepared to let him go for 3 days through the season.
7: Well, it'd have to be during his bye week. Yeah. He wouldn't be able to do it during the regular season.
5: Can I just stop there? Because that's a great point that you make. Could that have had a huge influence on why he's left the Tigers? They weren't happy with that?
4: Well, that's played a part in it, yeah. That's played a part in it.
5: I'd imagine that's a big reason.
4: That was part of it.
7: He's not going there to promote the Chiefs, right? So he's not going to promote a rival club. It is to promote business or whatever the agreement is in PNG. Mm. But you're right.
5: It's still highly unusual.
7: Of course it's highly unusual.
5: And it just doesn't happen.
3: Well, switching codes, and former Swans coach John Longmire has confirmed he met with the Tasmania Devils this week amid reports he's firming to take the reins at the AFL's 19th club. Longmire was speaking on AFL 360 as he launched his new autobiography.
8: I just want to finish where we started. Never launch a book or a movie without the idea of a sequel. John, have you met with the Devils coaching selection committee?
9: There's another bullet.
10: Jared, I spoke to them. I'd describe it as a fact-finding mission from both sides, Jared. So we had a discussion, and I generally describe it as a fact-finding mission.
8: Has that conversation helped you answer the question whether the inner coach is still there, ready to do it again?
10: Well, I've been coaching in another sense, I guess, for the job I've got here at the Swans. I've been doing that in a corporate sense for the last 18 months. And so I haven't really stopped. I've just been doing it in a different way, which I've enjoyed. Whether that ends up being at an AFL club or not coaching players, we'll have to wait and see. I guess what I'm determined to do is be the best I can be at whatever I do. I'm trying to do that since I've stopped coaching at the Swans. I'm trying to do that to my best of my ability now. What happens in the future, I'll try and do the best I can at whatever that is. We'll have to
8: wait
10: and
8: see. Could that be as the inaugural coach of the Devils?
10: Not sure, Jared. Not sure yet.
3: To golf, and in a big boost, John Rahm has also nominated Australia as a possible location for a fifth major. The former world number one was asked whether the PGA should look internationally when considering who could host another showpiece tournament.
9: That would be interesting to see a major happen in other parts of the world, for sure, in other continents. I think golf being a global game and as big as it is, it would be something that could be explored for sure. I think from what I've seen the last few years, having a major in Australia could be very successful. Not that Europe deserves to, but having two in Europe would also be really fun, fully for home court in my case. Same in Asia, right? So I think there would be some great venues and some great places to possibly have them.
3: So, Pete, potentially exciting news, and it's all ahead of the Open Championship, which tees off today.
2: Well, good one. That's good timing. Thank you so much. We'll talk to you next hour. Well, coming up after the break, Australian businesses react to the Prime Minister's speech over AI development. That's next. Plus, Victorian school teachers not backing down from planned strike action. We'll be right back here in First Edition.
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1: You're watching First Edition, folks, and thank you for your company. Tensions are escalating in the Strait of Hormuz as the US launches another wave of strikes against Iran. That's the fifth day now. Donald Trump is now threatening to bomb civilian targets unless Iran returns to the negotiating table.
2: The U.S. military strike in Iran for 90 minutes Wednesday morning, according to U.S. Central Command. The attacks came after a four straight night of strikes as tensions escalate over the critical Strait of Hormuz.
3: The Iranians haven't given any indication that they're ready to either come back to the negotiating table or that they are willing to provide freedom of movement in the strait.
2: Last month's ceasefire between the U.S. and Iran now appears to be unraveling.
4: Next week comes the bridges. We're going to knock out all their power plants. We're going to knock out all their bridges. Unless they get to the table and negotiate.
2: President Donald Trump renewing his threat to bomb Iranian infrastructure unless Tehran returns to talks.
5: This is where it gets really murky. Some of these dual-use targets, targets like bridges that civilians and the military use, and that's where we get into this conversation of what violates international law.
2: Iran's foreign ministry spokesperson says the country has no plans to return to negotiations. Iranian officials say they have targeted U.S. military infrastructure in the Gulf. The U.S. military says commercial ships have also been hit by Iranian attacks. Now the U.S. is adding economic pressure, reimposing oil sanctions, and enforcing a naval blockade.
3: Because military strikes in response to Iranian strikes on ships in recent weeks wasn't sufficient to get them to stop. It looks like now it's a combination of both economic and military measures to try to bring them back to the table.
1: Acting U.S. Attorney General Todd Blanche has been pressed on his response to the victims of Jeffrey Epstein, the longtime Trump ally who took over the role of running the Department of Justice from Pam Bondi, has faced a Senate inquiry that questioned him on his personal response to victims of the sex trafficker. The victims accuse him of not hearing their concerns.
6: There are 10 individuals who were exploited and abused by Mr. Epstein. None of them have had a chance to speak to anyone in the department or FBI.
7: I have never said I will not meet with survivors.
6: Will you meet with these 10 survivors? I'm asking you on the record.
7: If they have lawyers, as you know, I'm prohibited from meeting directly with them. If they don't have a lawyer, I will certainly make arrangements to make sure the right people at the Department of Justice meet
6: with
7: them.
6: Will you get it done?
7: Absolutely.
6: Will you get it done within the next 30 days that each of these survivors...
7: I will get it done today. If that's necessary. I mean, my point is there's somebody here who can meet with them today.
1: Blanche has previously declined to meet with the victims, claiming the FBI was better positioned to address their problems. Keir Starmer has received a standing ovation in Parliament as he attended his last Prime Minister's question time in Westminster. The normal political hostilities were largely set aside during this week's session as MPs from across the political divide paid tribute. The Conservative leader, Kimmy Badenoch, found the time for a few jokes, some tributes and a little reflection.
8: But I wanted to make sure that I got the tone right today. So I looked back at his final questions to Boris Johnson. And luckily for him, I plan to be much gentler than he was that day. And I know how much his wife and children mean to him, and that they are in the gallery today. As everyone here knows, our families make a huge sacrifice for our choice to enter public life. So I hope he will allow me to draw our time together to a close by thanking them for the love and support they have given him throughout his time in office.
1: Before departing the House of Commons as Prime Minister, Keir Starmer reflected on his journey, thanking a host of people, including his wife and children.
9: Every Prime Minister knows when they take up the torch that the day will come when they have to pass it on. That day has come for me. This is the end of my political journey. In 6 years, went from historic defeat in 2019 to historic victory in 2024. To my wife and children, I love you. Goodbye.
1: Starmer will hand over the power or the reins to Andy Burnham in the coming days when Burnham is confirmed as the next Labor leader. A man has been arrested in the UK after allegedly threatening to shoot Reform UK leader Nigel Farage in a social media post. Police say a man in his 20s was arrested in South London but was given bail pending further inquiries. The arrest comes several days after Reform UK spokesperson Anne Widdecombe was killed in her home. Business groups have largely praised the Prime Minister's announcement to establish a national AI policy, especially around the growth of data centres and copyright. But they're warning the government too much regulation could stifle investment.
10: Australian business applauding the Prime Minister's plan to tackle the challenges faced by AI head on. They say clear guardrails around the anticipated growth of energy-intensive data centres is a positive, along with safeguards to protect Australian copyright. But they're warning too much interference could scare off billions of dollars in investment.
11: Australia already has way too much regulation. We see that regulation accounts for about 6% of GDP in terms of cost on the economy. That's $160 billion each and every year.
10: They say Australia needs to be competitive globally, and imposing too much red tape could be to our disadvantage.
11: We see that other countries are very actively competing to try and reduce the burden of regulation on business. We're not doing that to the extent that we need to.
10: The threat posed by AI to jobs also front of mind. Business keen to harness this brave new world to enhance the employment market and seize opportunities into the future. Academics here at the University of Sydney are partnering with some of the nation's biggest employers, developing a three-year plan that will guide how artificial intelligence will change the way Australians work in the decades to come. The program will focus on how business can take a leading role.
12: We brought together some of the biggest businesses in Australia, the Commonwealth Bank, Telstra, Ashurst, Pickering, Cooey, Deloitte, and the University of Sydney, not only as the researchers, but as a research site in itself, to understand how we can tackle this challenge together.
10: Business determined to be part of the broader consultation to get the balance right. Matt Taylor, Sky News, Sydney.
1: A Queensland inquiry into CFMEU misconduct has heard union leaders became aggressive and intimidating towards senior government officials over the union's controversial industrial relations policy. State political reporter Harry Clark is covering the inquiry and a warning that some parts of this story may be confronting to some viewers.
13: Deanne Hawkswood is the Chief Procurement Officer for the Queensland Department of Transport and Main Road. She's told the inquiry about the difficulties in implementing the former Labor government's controversial BPIC policy, Best Practice Industry Conditions, which gave the CFMEU huge bargaining power when negotiating government contracts. Ms Hawkswood's described it as the most difficult policy to implement in her decades-long career in the public service. She said the CFMEU leaders became aggressive during her first meeting with the union at its Brisbane offices, where she attended alongside the Director General and Deputy Director General of the Transport Department.
14: I was terrified. I was so shocked by the behaviour as I was watching how they were behaving towards two of our most senior people in the department. I was scared and I wanted to say something, but I was too chicken shit to say anything. I didn't want to be targeted.
13: The inquiry's also heard some disturbing evidence from Grant Galvin, who was the Chief Executive Officer of Master Builders Queensland. Mr Galvin was targeted by the CFMEU over his role in a push for greater transparency around how the union's superannuation fund was spending members' money. During a CFMEU rally in 2020, about 2,000 protesters surrounded Master Builders' offices in Spring Hill and abused him. They slung a coffin to a tree and one protester was dressed as the Grim Reaper.
15: I'm lucky I'm here today.
16: It had a very profound impact on your well-being, is that fair to say?
15: Yes.
17: What do you mean by that?
15: I had a mental breakdown and attempted to commit suicide.
13: The BPIC policy was scrapped by the Crisafulli government immediately when it came into office in October of 2024. The government says that it was going to cost taxpayers an additional $17 billion by the end of 2032.
1: Yeah, Harry Clark reporting there. And if you or anyone you know is feeling distressed, Lifeline is always available. Confidential patient records have been exposed in a data breach affecting multiple health clinics around the country. Partnered Health says it became aware of the breach 3 weeks ago, but patients were only notified with a text yesterday. The data stolen includes consultation notes, referral letters, diagnostic results, as well as the patient's personal contact details. Victorian public school teachers are still planning to walk off the job next week as their pay stalemate with the government drags on. Tens of thousands of union members are expected to march from Bourke Street Mall to the steps of Parliament in Melbourne next week. There are reports the state government will present teachers with a revised pay offer in an attempt to stop the statewide strike. According to the Herald Sun, the new deal could be presented to the Education Union as early as today. There could be more train pain ahead for Queensland commuters. Protected industrial action has caused chaos for the state southeast since April, but now a maintenance backlog could see the full rail timetable not return until September. There are currently more than 26 car Queensland rail trains unavailable for service. Qantas will make aviation history next week, testing out the marathon flight from the East Coast direct to London and New York. The 17,000-kilometre journey from Toulouse to Melbourne is scheduled for July 24. It's hoped to set the groundwork for the maiden passenger flight between Sydney and London that's slated for October of next year. A new report by Energy Consumers Australia reveals the extent some households are going to in order to pay for their electricity bills. One in five households are skipping rent, mortgage or medical payments just to keep the lights on. That's according to the findings. The survey shows one third of homes are facing severe financial difficulties as a result of the cost of living crisis. Experts have partially blamed an overly complex system, claiming you need to be an amateur economist to understand wholesale, supply and distribution. Quick check of the weather now. Marina Newman, hello to you. So it's set to return to the eastern coast today. So take us through what we're likely to expect today.
18: Well, we are looking at that rainfall returning today, and it's going to make for a wet next few days. Current radar, see just a few showers currently moving into Port Macquarie, as well as throughout Lismore. Very light but rainy start for many. As we head into the afternoon, that same rainfall will continue, moving back into Lismore, as well as the Gold Coast and Brisbane. But just the beginning, with heavier rainfall set for northern New South Wales. You can see where that rainfall does move into Sydney, Newcastle, Tamworth and Coffs Harbour, as well as throughout, once again, Lismore and the Gold Coast. Now, this takes us throughout our Thursday, but continues even into Friday as well as Saturday. Quick look at our Friday. Once again, those same coastal showers. Heavy rainfall primarily targeting Coffs Harbour and northern New South Wales. Even as we head into our Saturday, seeing that same pattern continue, bringing in heavy totals, but by the end of this seven-day period, could result in isolated totals of at least 100 to 150 millimetres, Pete.
1: Okay, what about the West?
18: Well, the West is looking at that same rainfall returning. Temperatures were record-breaking yesterday in Perth, but now cooling off with our next cold front, bringing in the chance for storms, heavy rainfall, pushing across Perth and even continuing into Friday. Rainfall will move out as we head into the weekend, but going to once again bring in some high totals and make for a just very unfortunately wet and stormy end to the week, Pete.
1: Okay, we'll leave it there, Marina. Thank you so much. Well, coming up in the program, concern for SpaceX as its shares fall to their lowest price since it launched. Now, what does it mean for the rest of the tech sector and those big tech companies that are looking to follow SpaceX this year? We'll be right back.
0: Sky News will be back after this short break.

0: Sky News will be back after this short break.
1: You're watching First Edition, folks. A manhunt is underway after two women set a pack of dogs on a man who tried to sexually assault them in a Melbourne park. The victims, both dog walkers, were left shaken by the daylight attack and the offender's chilling threat.
2: Canine instincts kicking in to stop an attempted sex offender on his way out. Two dog walkers and 11 dogs were strolling along Gardner's Creek in Kooyong around 11:30 yesterday morning when they noticed the man lurking in the bushes.
3: That's when he lunged for my friend and grabbed a hold of her like neck and upper shoulders. Then he started walking over to me and talking and threatening me to get me into the tunnel, and he wanted to have sex with me.
2: As the dogs gave chase, the walkers tried to stop their minds from racing.
3: I was thinking of all the different scenarios that could happen, but I was more trying to jump into action rather than focus on how scared I was.
2: Despite the efforts of the police chopper, officers and their own dog squad, the man remains on the run. The attack has shocked locals and left a sense of disquiet.
4: It's just really unnerving to know that it happened in broad daylight, and it happened at all, full stop, really.
2: After what happened, the victims were understandably wary of returning, but they're determined not to let the attack stop them from doing their job.
3: I'm just going to have to be a little bit more cautious. I mean, I always have been anyway as a female. You always have to be alert. I'm not going to let it stop me from coming to the park that I enjoy so much and the dogs enjoy.
1: SpaceX stock has fallen below its IPO price for the first time since the company's public debut in June. The stock sank to a low of about $130 US a share on Wednesday, but last month, remember, it debuted at about $135 US a share, and it took off a lot higher than that. In some instances, was over about $200. So it's come a ways down, but remember when it floated, it made Musk the world's first trillionaire. So now at $132 US a share before slightly rebounding. Now, more broadly, the share price may recover, but given its volatility, it raises questions for other tech companies such as OpenAI or Anthropic that are aiming to test the public market. So joining us live now is the Managing Director and Senior Equity Research Analyst at Wedbush Securities, Dan Ives. Good to talk to you again, Dan. We spoke to you when the launch happened and it was all very exciting, but was SpaceX overpriced or overhyped, or is this just how things go?
5: Look, I mean, go back to Amazon, go back to Facebook, Meta, on those IPOs. You can't look at these things over the course of days. You got to look at them over the course of what's ultimately months in terms of where it goes.
1: Is it still a good investment?
5: Look, we continue to believe. I mean, SpaceX is a core part of the AI revolution. And now it's about them ultimately having meaning to execute, and that's going to be the key going forward. But you can't talk AI revolution without SpaceX. But you can't look at these things over short-term time periods. Investors that are looking at it are looking over the longer term in terms of this is a core AI space play.
1: Yeah, just having some audio issues, Dan, but I'll ask you one more question, just what it means more broadly for other big tech giants now that might be looking to follow SpaceX's lead, whether it be OpenAI or Anthropic. Would they be concerned about this at all?
5: I mean, you obviously don't want to see SpaceX in any speed bumps if you're Anthropic or if you're OpenAI. So they'll be watching this closely in terms of how it trades.
1: All right, Dan, we'll leave it there. We'll talk to you again soon, though. Thank you. A week after causing concern across the region, China has moved to mend relations with Pacific Island nations. China's Foreign Minister Wang Yi claims China has no geopolitical intent in the Pacific following last week's surprise missile test. His Solomon Islands counterpart was sent to Beijing following his country's strong protest to the firing of the dummy warhead. In the wake of the submarine-based missile launch, Solomon Islands Prime Minister Matthew Wale warned China to be their friend without threatening them. At the start of this year, drought was affecting many parts of Australia, but recent rain has eased conditions. Rob Sharp explains how El Niño is likely to affect our farming regions.
6: Many areas in Australia are currently in what's termed a green drought. Yes, it looks lush and green due to recent rainfall, but under the surface, there's not that much moisture. Let me walk you through it. Across the country, significant rainfall has come over the last couple of months through the outback, South Australia, many parts of Victoria and New South Wales, and some pockets of southern Queensland as well. Many of those regions, we were talking about drought just a few months ago, but this recent rainfall has eased that drought threat in those regions. But when you push it back over the last 9 months, you can see southern inland Queensland and northern New South Wales as a whole have been drier than usual, despite or including that recent rainfall. So under the surface, there's not enough moisture to keep crops growing in some cases, but some farmers are reporting that the drought is over for them locally. Looking at South Australia and Victoria, there's also been really significant rainfall, especially through February and March of this year, and then some further top-ups on top of that. But that hasn't completely alleviated the long-term deficiencies of rainfall that we've seen over the last 3 years. Some areas, including that rain event, have still been within record dry conditions in that bright red shading. Parts of the southwest also have been significantly drier than usual over the last 3 years as well, leading to some trying times for quite a few of our farming regions. Looking to the outlook now, and drier than usual weather is favoured, of course, because we do have an El Nino event, which is underway and likely to become the strongest on record for the Earth. But you can see it's not as dry as it could be. Some forecast models in the past were suggesting that it could be a very dry upcoming season for the east and for the south, but that's not really what's here in the average of the forecast models. About a 70 to 80% chance of below normal rainfall in this shaded region here. It's a decently dry outlook, of course, but the longer term outlook towards the end of the year, October, November, December, has fewer regions with that particularly dry outlook in the east of the country. In fact, quite a few areas have a 50-50 split on whether it will be wetter or drier than usual in that white shaded area. And for southern WA, there's a decent chance of above normal rainfall as well. But some regions, particularly Victoria, Tasmania, looking at significant chance of below normal rainfall right through the rest of this year. And so drought could be exacerbated in those areas in particular. So the drought risk is rising for the east and the south, courtesy of El Nino. But recent rain may limit its impact, and history points towards increased rain off the back of El Nino into 2027. So the outlook is not as bad as it could have been, considering we're in an El Nino event.
1: Rob Sharp there. Thank you so much, Rob. We'll talk to you soon. Coming up after the break, Donald Trump warns Iran against retaliation after fresh US strikes, plus Moy Redeeming withdraws an injunction against her own party. Find out why next.
0: Sky News will be back after this short break.

0: Donald Trump says he's considering wiping out Iran like the US did to ISIS. The UK Prime Minister Keir Starmer has an emotional farewell in Westminster.
1: Every Prime Minister knows when they take up the torch that the day will come when they have to pass it on. That day has come for me.
0: An apology to Jewish students and staff from the leaders of Australian universities. Controversial Victorian MP Moira Deeming withdraws her injunction against her own party. And BHP workers prepare to walk off the job today as pay talks fall through in the Pilbara. Jerome Luai signing with the PNG chief set to earn him millions. And multiple days of heavy rainfall begins to target northern New South Wales.
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0: It is the 16th of July today, folks, and it's great to have you with us on this Thursday morning. It's just gone 7 o'clock in Sydney, but once more we begin with the latest out of the US and the Middle East, because the President Donald Trump is weighing up military escalation in the conflict with Iran, warning he could wipe out the IRGC like he says he did with ISIS. Live to Jonathan Kersley in Washington. Jono, the President clearly has plenty of options on the table.
3: Options on the table, and you can sense his frustration with Iran's resistance in this conflict is growing almost by the hour. He is in Philadelphia today as the United States once again announces it is launching renewed strikes against Iran. Earlier today, there were daytime strikes in Iran, and then a couple of hours ago, Central Command confirming that they were once again launching more strikes on military strongholds inside Iran. President Trump said yesterday he would consider going after bridges, infrastructure, energy targets, as he weighed up a consideration of ramping up this military escalation to a whole new level, really, Pete. And then speaking with Fox Business, this is what he had to say.
4: You came to the conclusion that you couldn't negotiate with the IRGC. Does that mean that you might wipe them out like you did ISIS?
5: Yeah, it does. We will see what's happening. We received a call just as I was coming here that they want to meet. They always want to meet.
3: Very interesting there, the president saying, yes, he is considering wiping out the Islamic Revolutionary Guard Corps in Iran like he did with ISIS in his first term. The president is in Pennsylvania for a defense summit where he's been addressing the very issue of the conflict with Iran at the same time as he's been talking about wiping out the IRGC. On the other hand, he's insisting that Iran wants to strike a deal. As you heard him say there with Fox Business, they have been on the phone wanting to talk to America earlier. Earlier today, we heard from Iran's top negotiator about this very idea of keeping open the door of diplomacy and talks. This is what some of Hullabuff had to say in a statement that was issued earlier today. He said, "We must use the tools of diplomacy and negotiation to release and secure national interests. We have never welcomed war and do not, but we must always be ready to fight and stand to the end to safeguard our national security and interests." So a double-edged statement again there from the Iranians. On the one hand, it's seems as though it's an appeal from Hullabuff to the hardliners in the IRGC to give talks a chance. On the other hand, saying we have absolutely every right to defend ourselves and we will. This is what Iran's president's had to say.
6: The people who decided to divide our Iran into pieces, in the end, where are they standing now? We, in action, based on what we believe in, will defend every inch of our soil, and these disrespectful comments are worthy of them, not us.
3: And Peter, I want to bring you a little bit of breaking news that's just come in from Central Command in the last few moments in regards to the Strait of Hormuz and that naval blockade. We'll bring you these pictures as soon as we can. They've only just sent them out, but US Central Command saying that US forces enforcing that naval blockade have had to disable an oil tanker that was attempting to sail toward an Iranian port in the Arabian Gulf. So clearly Americans of the view that this Curacao-flagged vessel was trying to breach the very blockade that the United States is now imposing on Iran. To say things are tense in that region is an absolute understatement. As once again, repeating that news, President Trump weighing up a military escalation, saying that he could wipe out the IRGC like he did with ISIS. Pete.
0: Jonathan Kersley with the latest from Washington, D.C. Thank you so much, Jono. To some breaking news now out of the World Cup. And Argentina has just defeated England in the World Cup semi-final, 2-1, as we take some live pictures now out of its capital, Buenos Aires. where it is jubilation for the blue and white, but it is heartbreak once again for England. So that means it will be an all Spanish-speaking World Cup final between Spain and Argentina, and means that Argentina can defend its 2022 crown. What that also means is that Argentina will have featured in three of the past four World Cup finals. Remember, it lost in 2014 to Germany. It won, obviously, in 2022, and they will get a chance to defend their crown in the United States in 2026. And what that means for England, obviously, not just the heartbreak, but they will now be reduced to a third place playoff against the French. So that will be before the final, an England v France third place playoff. And England will once again be faced with the question of what could have been after initially leading the match 1-0 before they were overtaken by Argentina with two late goals by Martinez and Fernandez. Let's recap the goals for you now.
7: Rodgers is cross. Gordon coming in! Anthony Gordon! Right place, right time. England lead in the semi-final. Messi gets into the penalty area. Oh! This one's on target. This one's an absolute beauty. He had the sight up. Messi. Oh, and England, they're in trouble. And maybe through Lautaro Martinez, they're going out to the semi-final stage.
0: You've got to hand it to the Argies. They never say die. So let's go to Crystal Wu. She's at the Three Wise Monkeys pub in Sydney. I mean, the English will be everywhere. The Argentinians there with you too, Crystal. How are the punters feeling?
8: Yeah, well, Three Wise Monkey has more of a mixed crowd. We've got an Argentinian fan on one side and an English fan on the other. Let's start with you. How are you feeling?
9: The game was, I'm feeling very well, very happy to get the final again for the second time. But, well, the game was very rough.
8: In the second half, that was a thrilling
9: amazing game. Amazing how Argentina managed all the game in the second half.
8: Yeah, thank you very much. And how are you feeling?
10: I've said they're very lucky to win. English boys all the way, man. No surrender.
8: And there's a bit of history between the two teams, England and Argentina. Tell me a bit about that.
10: Well, look in the history books and you'll see who won the battle and you'll see who's going to win the war. Yeah.
8: Disappointing finish for England. They haven't won a World Cup since 1966. But when these two goals were scored in the second half, here's how the Argentinian fans reacted.
11: Messi.

0: Simon is coming home.
1: Yeah.
2: Some more disappointed fans here. How are you guys feeling?
1: Yeah, so disappointing. Thought it was going okay, but, you know, wasn't our turn today. But, yeah.
3: Yeah, no. I mean, waking up at 4 a.m. to disappointment isn't great, is it? But...
2: to the semi-finals, though, that's an achievement itself. Yeah. So we're at a different pub to the pub we were at earlier, where there was a predominantly English crowd. It was a lot more rowdy there, wasn't it? Here was some more reaction from outside Cheers Bar.
4: Well, that's Crystal Wu giving us a live look of how things are looking in Sydney at the moment. Let's just have a quick look at Buenos Aires. I tell you what you're going to have to look out for later on, folks, because usually this emerges on social media. There's a guy with a drone. Remember, this happened 4 years ago, and he zooms the drone along the vast mass of people wearing Argentinian Maradona and Messi jerseys for the most part. That'll come a little later on. Hopefully it's not too dark, but it is quite the spectacle. And so, people are going to continue enjoying themselves for the next few days, I would have thought, before the very serious matter of another World Cup final. So it will be Spain. It will be Argentina. Who's going to be favourite for that? Spain, I guess. Probably nicks that, but not by much. Well, back to the UK now, and its leader Keir Starmer has received a standing ovation in Parliament as he attended his last Prime Minister's question time in Westminster. The normal political hostilities were largely set aside during this week's session as MPs from across the political divide paid tribute. It was led by the Conservative leader, Kimmy Badenoch, who found the time for a few jokes, a few tributes and a little reflection.
5: But I wanted to make sure that I got the tone right today. So I looked back at his final questions to Boris Johnson. And luckily for him, I plan to be much gentler than he was that day. And I know how much his wife and children mean to him, and that they are in the gallery today. As everyone here knows, our families make a huge sacrifice for our choice to enter public life. So I hope he will allow me to draw our time together to a close by thanking them for the love and support they have given him throughout his time in office.
4: Before departing the House of Commons as Prime Minister, Keir Starmer reflected on his journey, thanking a host of people, including, as Kimmy Badenoch mentioned there, his wife and his children.
6: Every Prime Minister knows when they take up the torch that the day will come when they have to pass it on. That day has come for me. This is the end of my political journey. In 6 years, went from historic defeat in 2019 to historic victory in 2024. To my wife and children, I love you. Goodbye.
4: It's a brutal game, isn't it? Just like that, it's gone. Keir Starmer will hand over power to Andy Burnham in the coming days when Burnham is confirmed as the next Labor leader. To some business news this morning, and the SpaceX share price has dropped below its IPO price a month after its highly publicised market debut. SpaceX's initial public offering of $135 US a share made Musk the world's first trillionaire. But it dipped below that debut price overnight to $132 US a share before slightly rebounding. And the share price may recover further. That's the nature of these things. But given its volatility, it does raise questions for other tech companies, OpenAI or Anthropic, that are aiming to test the public markets in the coming months. So joining us live for this and more is the independent analyst, Evan Lucas. So what's your read on this, Evan? Was it overhyped? Was it overpriced? Where is it now? Is it the right price? What's your read?
7: Yeah, Harley Pete. Look, I think the way to first point it out is that what people are looking at inside SpaceX, don't forget we've got to put it SpaceX, that there's actually three parts in which the rockets, the satellites, but then it's also XAI. And that's what the market has been saying pretty much for the last 10 to 12 days, particularly OpenAI and Anthropic, and I'll come to them in a minute, have also had the same questions asked of it, which is that the future intentions and the future capability of XAI and the build out behind it versus the current and immediate cash flows that it's supposed to generate are not matching up. So we are seeing a huge, huge amount of build out. The amount of build out, for instance, for OpenAI is $600 billion. And OpenAI is generating a revenue of $13 billion and made a $38.5 billion US dollar loss. Anthropic's facing similar questions on it. It's a bit stronger. But when you look at OpenAI and you look at Anthropic, you feed that into xAI, what the concern from the market is that, yep, they've definitely got their satellite business, which is a very, very strong business going forward. But SpaceX's problem is that the hype and the future intentions of it will probably not match up with the current price or the current revenues, at least in the next 5 years, possibly not for the next 10 to 15 years, considering where it sits.
4: So, I mean, look, people get their own advice on these things, but do you still think it's a good stock? Is it a good buy?
7: I can't give the advice on it. It's more about, I think, the way you look at it is, is the future hyped intentions of the AI revolution going to actually ever generate the kinds of revenues and profits that they've also been forecasting? So let's use, again, Sam Altman as the great example here, the CEO of OpenAI. Even he, just before they went to their confidential IPO listing, was suggesting that they were expecting much, much better returns than they were at this point in the cycle. You've got to look at the model. I mean, it's a subscription model for what you do here. And subscriptions have headaches with regards to how much they get capped out in terms of what you can pay for. You then look at the cost of it at the moment with regards to not just now, but to keep the system going. The GPU units are getting more and more sophisticated. They're getting more and more expensive. Yes, they're getting cheaper in some aspects with regards to the actual materials, but what they're trying to do is that because you've got an NVIDIA who's got almost a monopoly on this space, their costs can keep going. So the market's question now is all of the hype, all of the discussion, all of the future process and the cost savings that AI could bring to human capital. Obviously, we hear about that side. It then asks the question, actually, hang on, with the expenditure and the rate it's going of the expenditure for human capital, obviously, we hear about that side. It then asks the question, actually, hang on, with the expenditure and the rate it's going of the expenditure, will that actually ever lead to a net profit that can actually therefore be justifying of these

0: is this, how do you, how is this dance?
1: Yeah, so there's two parts of the whole thing. So first and foremost, the job loss is an interesting one. I'll come back to that just quickly. But from an Australian-centric point of view, it's our space, right? The fact that we have such a vast country that has the ability to actually put the space for data centres into this country. Now, the caveat that's coming out where the Prime Minister is talking about is that first and foremost, he doesn't want to see pressure on our energy system, so electricity. He's going to start basically forcing regulation that the data centres are going to have to generate that themselves. That means things like solar, that means things like wind. It's a positive step forward. It also is water. We forget that data centres are very, very hot. They need cooling systems and coolant, and therefore water is also a major, major part of that. It's why the environmental question is being raised as well. The final part of it is also around copyright and IPO and intellectual property. Intellectual property for creators, TV, print, take your pick, they also have to be guaranteed. And at the moment, if you listen to the pushback from AI, they need that creative content to actually train their models. There needs to be regulation around that as well. Going back to the first part, though, around the human capital thing, what the OpenAIs, the Anthropics of this world are getting nervous about is the fact that if you look at not just doing a simple, fairly, you know, easy automated task, if you look at a project, the amount of AI quality and the amount of AI tokens needed to do that at the current rate is actually possibly more expensive than the human capital. So the next question becomes, actually, if I'm going to replace a person with an AI bot, is it actually more cost effective? And so far in the US, we're now starting to see those questions being raised, considering one token's $5,000 per employee. To do a project, you need up to 10 of them. That question, therefore, is the next part of the problem for the AI revolution, is whether or not it's actually more expensive than who it's supposed to be replacing.
0: Okay, Evan Lucas, always good to talk. We'll chat again next week. We're off to a break, but coming up, more reaction out of the US as the breaking sporting news this hour is Argentina marches on to the World Cup final where it hopes to defend its 2022 crown. It will be playing Spain after coming from behind and beating England this morning. So England, for the most part, looked like they were heading through with a 1-0 win, thanks to Gordon. But then the Argies, they never say die with two late and very fine goals, it's got to be said, and they're through. England reduced to the third round playoff, the third place playoff, I should say. We'll be back with Alex Thomas next.
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0: Sky News will be back after this short break.
1: To this breaking news out of the World Cup now that Argentina has defeated England in this morning's semi-final 2-1 to advance to the World Cup final again. It's Argentina's third World Cup final in the last four World Cups, so it's quite a run they're having. Live to Alex Thomas in New Jersey, so that's where Argentina will meet Spain for the final dance in the coming days. Alex, commiserations to you. I mean, it looked like you were there. But then, as I mentioned earlier, Argentina has a way of not knowing when to quit. But your thoughts on things?
2: We've seen two thrilling World Cup semi-finals here in the USA, Pete, but two very different ones as well. 24 hours after Spain outfought France with the technical ability of a champion boxer, this was two street fighters slugging it out. The confrontation already starting before they even reached the stadium. The England team bus overtaking Argentina's. Then euphoric, noisy, passionate national anthem sung, particularly on the Argentina side before kickoff. And then when it got underway, the players already tussling in the opening few minutes, the sort of skirmishes we didn't see between Spain and France over in Dallas yesterday. But here it was, this shared history of Argentina and England on full display in what was only a game of football, but felt so much more. And England's game plan seemed to be working in the first half. They managed to keep Lionel Messi quiet. There were 19 fouls and no shots on target. We've not seen a stat like that for 60 years, going back to 1966, the last time and the only time England have won the World Cup. Then in the second half, a breakthrough by England, and it came from Morgan Rogers, controversially put in the starting 11 ahead of Bukayo Saka by an England coach, Thomas Tuchel. And it was Rogers, the Villa star, his cross that reached Anthony Gordon for the opening goal. Amongst the watching fans were the Beckhams, David and Victoria. They were delighted. David Beckham especially. He lives and breathes conflicts against Argentina, having been sent off against them in 1998, then scoring the penalty that beat them in the group stage at the World Cup 4 years later for redemption on his way to becoming a national English football icon. However, then England retreated the way they have done so often in the past. Since becoming world champions in 1966, they've reached three World Cup semi-finals, this the second in the last three tournaments. And every time it's been the same old story. Defensive retreat when glory beckons. There were some defensive substitutions by the German coach Thomas Tuchel in charge of England, and it meant Argentina were invited to press forward, came very close with a header off the crossbar of the post, I should say, from Alexis McAllister, the Liverpool player. Jordan Pickford needed an incredible save. Jed Spence with a goal-saving tackle as well before Lionel Messi, who had never played the Three Lions in his distinguished career before, popped up with less than 5 minutes of normal time playing and changed the game completely and kept the defending champions' hopes of keeping their title alive with an assist first for Chelsea's Enzo Fernandez and then crossing with his right foot, that most people think he never does, to one of the second-half substitutes for Argentina, Lautaro Martinez, the Inter Milan forward. That was the winner in added time. Too late for England to respond. They crash out at the semi-finals yet again. Argentina march through to a second successive World Cup final, looking to lift this trophy for the fourth time and the second time in Messi's golden career, Pete.
1: Yeah, an incredible run, isn't it? I mean, including 2014 as well. I mean, that's three World Cup finals that Argentina has been a part of in the last four. So an incredible run that he's having. And, you know, he could well go to another one in 4 years' time because he'd still be in his early 40s. But anyway, we'll... That's a conversation for another day. So we have an all-Spanish-speaking World Cup final, Spain-Argentina, on Monday morning. Alex Thomas will talk to you again next hour. Well, coming up after the break, Australian businesses react to the Prime Minister's speech on AI development, plus Victorian school teachers not backing down from planned strike action. Back soon.
0: Sky News will be back after this short break.

0: Sky News will be back after this short break.
1: You're back with First Edition, folks. Thanks for your company. To some breaking news out of the World Cup, Argentina has come from behind to beat England in the World Cup semi-final, the second semi-final. The defending champions were on the ropes as well, but managed to fight back with two late goals in the dying minutes to break English hearts again and book their spot in the final where they'll play Spain.
2: The latest chapter in one of football's most storied rivalries, from the Falklands War to the Hand of God, and David Beckham's red card for kicking Diego Simeone 28 years ago. Beckham in the stands, Diego's son Giuliano, okay, right wing for Argentina.
3: I guess his dad is here somewhere, but he's not sitting next to David Beckham.
2: A tense and testy opening stands are in Atlanta.
3: Defending to be done for the world champions.
2: That's England exactly with the first shot described after half an hour. Lionel Messi, the main man for Argentina. In 21 years of playing for his country, he'd never faced the Three Lions. They made sure he'd remember his first.
4: Yeah, that is a yellow card challenge, it is. Elliot Anderson knows exactly what he's doing there.
2: Chances few and far between in the opening half.
3: Enzo Fernandez!
2: The break providing a chance for both sides to sharpen their attack.
3: Alvarez. Guess who shot it? Pickford has to make the save.
2: Both teams attacking down their right sides. England the more threatening in the 55th minute.
3: Rodgers is crossed. Gordon coming in! Anthony Gordon! Right place, right time.
2: Anthony Gordon putting England within reach of their first World Cup final in 60 years. A long wait for a generation of fans, but they weren't there yet.
3: And here comes Simeone. The chance to hit back straight away.
4: What a challenge.
2: England desperate in defence as the world champions, led by their captain, applied Messi. The pressure. Jordan Pickford up to the task.
4: What a shot!
3: Sensational save from Pickford.
2: Argentina kept coming.
3: It's a good cross. Oh, it's hit the post.
2: The weight of chance is eventually too much for England as Enzo Fernandez levelled it up in the 85th minute.
3: Oh, this one's on target. This one's an absolute beauty.
2: Football's homecoming put on hold. Argentina with their own plans to make history, aiming to become the first nation since 1962 to retain the World Cup.
3: Messi. Oh, and England are in trouble. And maybe through Lautaro Martinez, they're going out to the semi-final stage.
2: A 92nd minute winner sending Argentina into their third World Cup final in four editions. They'll meet Spain in the final, while England's wait for another major trophy goes on. Jeff Smith, Fox Sports News.
1: Obviously, this is being viewed pretty favourably in Buenos Aires, and we took this live picture. Actually, it was a different one a little earlier in the program, and on the ground, people were pretty excited, but you can see from above, huge crowds have gathered in the night to celebrate this victory. And we take a different view now of Buenos Aires. You remember these pictures with those stunning drone pictures 4 years ago when they actually won the World Cup as that drone swept low. And it felt like the crowds just went back and back for kilometres. It was just such a great shot. So I suppose we can expect to see those at some point soon too as Argentina takes another step closer to defending its 2022 crown. So that's a live look of how things are going in Buenos Aires at the moment. How about Sydney, where a lot of folks got up to go to the pubs to hopefully cheer England on, but there are plenty of Argentinas out there as well. We spoke to Crystal a little bit earlier. How are the crowds going? Have they thinned out, Crystal?
5: Yeah, 30 minutes ago, Pete, the pubs were packed. There was an English pub and there was an Argentinian pub. It was a thrilling finish with Argentina scoring two back-to-back goals. And these guys, how are you guys feeling? Still on a high?
6: Yay!
5: Some of you guys have chucked a sickie.
7: Yes, I did chuck a sickie. Sorry, big boss out there, if you see me on the news, my apologies.
5: It was all worth it in the end,
7: wasn't
5: it?
7: Worth an early wake up, definitely worth an early wake up.
5: How are you guys all feeling?
8: Oh, ecstatic, honestly. We were surrounded by English, but never doubted, you know. 90 minutes are 90 minutes, and they were pretty long for the English fans, I'll tell you that.
5: And did you feel outnumbered in the crowd?
7: No, I went to an Argentinian watch party, so surrounded by Argentinians.
5: Well done. Congratulations. Earlier today, we captured the reaction from some of the crowd in the pubs.

0: so disappointing. I thought it was going okay, but you know, wasn't our turn today. But yeah.
1: Yeah, no. I mean, waking up at 4 a.m. to disappointment isn't great, is it?
2: And as you can see, George Street in Sydney has really emptied out.
3: Yeah.
2: A few disappointed English fans there, and I hate to say it, Pete, it's not coming home.
3: It is not. The wait goes on. Crystal Wu, thank you so much, and we'll have more analysis on that game coming up a little later on in the program. Well, a new video from US Central Command shows a fresh strike on Iran. It marks the latest in the escalation of hostilities between the two nations, who are vying for control of the Strait of Hormuz. The Revolutionary Guard's coastal defence systems and long-range missiles have been targeted after the United States reinstated its naval blockade of Iranian ports. Plumes of black smoke were seen billowing from one of Iran's shipping terminals. Washington claims the fresh wave of attacks lasted about 90 minutes and focused on the greater Tunb Island, which is located within the Persian Gulf. Speaking earlier today, the president had this warning for Iran.
4: I don't like giving deadlines, but they pretty much know. They know the story.
5: Sir, you mean
4: they better behave.
3: Mining giant BHP is expected to lose tens of millions of dollars as 200 union members walk off the job in Western Australia today. They'll down tools for 8 hours at the company's export terminal in Port Hedland, taking industrial action for the first time in more than two decades. It's been some time. Electricians, fitters, boilermakers, they're among those fighting for fairer pay and conditions. BHP says it already pays those workers more than $200,000 a year, and the union is demanding double. So let's bring in the Australian Manufacturing Workers Union, WA State Secretary Steve McCartney. Steve, thanks for your time this morning. So $50 million, is that the price of today's barbecue in the West?
6: Well, these workers have been trying to have discussions with the company for the last 7 months. They've treated them with contempt. They're sick of listening to no answers, or we're going back to court. We had a discussion the other day in the commission for 5 hours, still couldn't come to an outcome that we believe that those workers should have got. And now they're forced to take action. To be honest, they didn't want to take any action to start this thing. They thought they could have a conversation with their boss. But the boss has been belligerent, and now we have to push back.
3: As the ships sit idle, though, do you accept responsibility for any flow-on economic damage?
6: Well, I know. I think BHP can accept that responsibility. If they had negotiated in good faith for the last 7 months, we'd have an agreement now. But they've decided to be belligerent, and now they pay a price.
3: With record prices and a tight global supply in mind, is the timing of the strike about leverage, or is it about issues reaching breaking point?
6: That's about frustration. It's frustration for workers that have worked for 7 months trying to negotiate in good faith, only to be ignored by BHP. They've decided that they need to get BHP's attention, and if the only thing they can think about is money, well, maybe we have to cost them some so they start thinking properly.
3: I mean, I guess that question is, would you have moved a few years earlier when those prices were lower?
6: Well, the iron ore price had nothing to do with this whole process. The process has really been these workers have been working under a cloud of no having no say in their workplace, no respect for the skill sets they've got, and they've just proved it over the last 7 months while they've tried to talk to this company into getting decent wages and conditions.
3: If this is about getting a foothold in the iron ore regions more broadly, which has been said, is Port Hedland the target, or is this a proxy for a wider industry campaign?
6: Well, I don't think we've thought that far into it. I really believe this is just a competition between workers and their company to try and get a decent agreement. Now, there's other iron ore companies in this area having a big, strong look at what these workers are doing. Hopefully the other miners in the area will be less belligerent, sit around the table and talk to the union, the members' union, and to the members.
3: Okay. Steve, thanks for your time this morning. Appreciate it. And we'll keep track of how that progresses today. Well, confidential patient records have been exposed in a data breach affecting multiple health clinics around the country. Partnered Health says it became aware of the breach 3 weeks ago, but patients were only notified with a text message yesterday. The data stolen includes consultation notes, referral letters, diagnostic results, as well as the patient's personal contact details. To the UK, and Keir Starmer has received a standing ovation in Parliament as he attended his last Prime Minister's question time in Westminster. The normal political hostilities were largely set aside during this week's session as MPs from across the political divide paid tribute. The Conservative leader, Kemi Badenoch, found the time for a few jokes, some tributes, a little reflection.
5: But I wanted to make sure that I got the tone right today. So I looked back at his final questions to Boris Johnson. And luckily for him, I plan to be much gentler than he was that day. And I know how much his wife and children mean to him, and that they are in the gallery today. As everyone here knows, our families make a huge sacrifice for our choice to enter public life. So I hope he will allow me to draw our time together to a close by thanking them for the love and support they have given him throughout his time in office.
3: Yeah, good speech, that. Well, before departing the House of Commons as Prime Minister, Keir Starmer reflected on his journey, thanking a host of people, including, as Kemi Badenoch mentioned there, his wife and kids.
7: Every Prime Minister knows when they take up the torch that the day will come when they have to pass it on. That day has come for me. This is the end of my political journey. In 6 years, went from historic defeat in 2019 to historic victory in 2024. To my wife and children, I love you. Goodbye.
3: It's amazing, isn't it? Just how brutal politics can be. Just like that, it's gone. Keir Starmer will hand over power to Andy Burnham in the coming days when Burnham is confirmed as the next Labor leader. Let's get some weather closer to home now. Marina Newman. So we've got some wet weather that's returning to the East Coast today. Marina, take us through what we can expect.
8: Well, today we are looking at, unfortunately, a wet start to the rest of the week, which continues into the weekend. Right now on our radar, just seeing a few of those showers passing between Port Macquarie, Newcastle and Lismore, but more underway as we head into the afternoon, starting first with Queensland. Lismore going to be the first to see those showers before they head into Queensland, into the Gold Coast, Brisbane, as well as the Sunshine Coast. Now, this is, again, just the beginning. Next few days will be quite wet for us, so go ahead and keep the umbrella on hand. Sydney going to see the lower of the totals over the next few days. Again, even as we head into our Thursday evening, you can see where that red showing that heavier rainfall targeting Coffs Harbour through the Gold Coast. That takes us into our Friday. Ongoing rainfall for Sydney, Newcastle, but heaviest rainfall ongoing for Lismore and the Gold Coast. Finally, by Saturday, things clear out of Sydney, but continue for Queensland with ongoing wet weather for the Gold Coast and Lismore, with totals reaching potentially over 100 millimeters for isolated areas between the Gold Coast and Lismore, and about 50 millimeters between Sydney, Newcastle and Port Macquarie. As for temperatures, high of 18 degrees today in Sydney, 21 in Brisbane, 23 degrees in Perth, now that we have seen that record-breaking warmth, Pete.
3: Okay, from coast to coast, how are things looking in the west?
8: Well, we are looking at rainfall returning there as well. Record-breaking heat yesterday, now cooler air pumping in with that chance for rain and storms across Perth. High totals coming out of this. Good news, it has been a very relatively dry winter so far. We're looking at additional rainfall then sweeping in through Friday. High totals once again, but clearing into our Saturday.
3: Okay, Marina, thank you so much. We're off to a break, but coming up, devastation for England as it bows out of the World Cup, going down 2-1 to Argentina in the semi-final in Atlanta. Yeah, Messi marches on. It'll be his third World Cup final in the past four World Cups. Incredible achievement. Can Argentina go back-to-back is the question. Well, the only one to stop them now is España. We'll be back soon.
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0: Sky News will be back after this short break.
1: You're back to the first edition on this Thursday morning, folks. Heartbreak for England. It's been a constant for the Three Lions since it won its first and last World Cup 60 years ago. And it marked another chapter this morning after two late Argentinian goals kicked England out of the tournament. Well, out of the final anyway. There's still a third place playoff now. But it means an all-Spanish World Cup final, a Spanish-speaking World Cup final, I should say, and the third World Cup final that Lionel Messi will have played in the past four World Cups. They cannot be counted out. Joining us live now for some analysis is the former Socceroo, Craig Foster. It's good to see you this morning, Craig. Let's start off with your thoughts on the game, your initial thoughts.
2: It's just a crazy game, Pete. You know, I mean, you've seen the images. You know, the contrast that football brings is just so unbelievable. Have a look at Buenos Aires now and then have a look at London. You know, there's absolute devastation there, and rightly so, because, as you say, it's taken so long. This is the third consecutive semi-final they've lost since 1966, of course. Haven't been in a final for 60 years. And then you go ahead, you know, on that counter-attack where Andy Gorton gets in on the far post with a beautiful finish. And then all the questions are around the management of the game by Thomas Tuchel. He'd done it before. Okay, they had 10 men against Mexico. They hung on. But here he took off, you know, Reece James, he took off Declan Rice and so on, and he brought on more defensive players, and they just conceded the game completely to Argentina. That obviously carries a huge risk, especially when you've got Leo Messi. Yes. And so Messi has stepped up with two passes, two goals from the 85th minute on to once again seize the game back, as he'd done, you know, controversially, but nonetheless, as he did against against Egypt, and so many times in this tournament, he keeps bringing Argentina back from the dead. And so now, you know, it's just, we got to all process it today. It's just unbelievable.
1: So, with that said, and well put, Craig. So is this on Tuchel then? The England manager, has he cost them the final?
2: I think there's a very good argument there, yes. There's no question he's going to be heavily criticised, and rightly so, because he made a big gamble. You know, and this is the nature of coaching. This is the nature of the difficulty of top-level football. You make a choice to go back at 1-0 and try and defend that lead entirely. You give up the complete game. I think from that point on, they virtually didn't create a chance whatsoever. So the idea is, if you're going to do that, you still need to have a threat. And Argentina come at you and you hit the second and all of a sudden it's 2-0, game's over. That's what we're all expecting. But the defensive players he brought on, they just parked on the edge of their box. And now he's just gambling that Argentina can't get through. Oh. They're taking a lot of shots from distance. Enzo Fernandez, if you remember, hit two or three over the bar. He was getting closer. Mm. And then Messi gets the ball, I think, off a corner, and he makes a decision. He has to go right or left. He goes left. He reads the game, gives it to Fernandez. No one steps up, which they should already have seen the danger. And he equalises, and then you allow him to do it again. He goes on his right foot, which he never does, makes a perfect cross. So, yeah, Tuchel has made a big, big decision, and it has cost them. There's no doubt about
1: that. No, it's well put again, Craig. I mean, they weren't gimme goals that Argentina scored. They were fine strikes. And with that said, they deserve to go through.
2: Yeah, I think they do deserve to go through. There's no doubt about that. You know, the game was very, very balanced. Like, you know, at semi-final stage, you're talking about two top-class teams. England will have to look back and say, look, Kane and Bellingham carried us through. I think it was 12 of the 13 goals they'd scored to this point. And so once they're shut down, which they largely were, you know, what are we doing elsewhere? We've still got to have those threats. And then, you know, to go and sit back against Argentina, a few countries in the world will do that. Spain won't do that, for example, in the final. If they do go ahead against Argentina, they will not sit back. They'll want to keep control of the game and make sure that, you know, they control the space. They let them sit on top of them for so, so long. And the other thing about it, Pete, is if you recall, there was two headers that Pickford made, one unbelievable save down to his right, and then he made a save where the header should have been scored on the edge of the six-yard box by Argentina, and it came straight to him. So there was two moments for Tuchel in England where were already warnings. You know, they're sitting on top of you. You've taken that risk. They already should have scored. At that point, England could have changed. But he only brought Rashford on when they were 2-1 down. So, you know, he tried to defend. It didn't work. And then he tried to attack again, which is too late. So, you know, those choices, they're not easy ones. I'm not suggesting hindsight's very easy, but that choice cost them. That's the key.
1: Yeah. Let's look ahead at the final now. Spain v Argentina. As I mentioned, it's all Spanish speaking. Who do you think nudges it?
2: Oh, geez, you know, I thought France were going to win the World Cup. So, you know, I'm the last one to talk, but I think everyone in the world did. And Spain did a job on them that we didn't anticipate they could do it that well. I didn't think you could shut down that front four so effectively and make them look so ordinary. So Spain are undefeated in 37 games. You've got the reigning Copa America South American champions against the reigning European champions.
1: True.
2: I think it's the first time in a final that that's happened. So this is number one and number two in the world. And, you know, of course, there's a lot of controversies about all the VAR and Messi and, you know, Argentina, and that'll all go on. But in the end, this is the two best teams in the world, reigning champions against the best football team in the world, Spain, without a question. So, you know, who knows? And then you've got Leo Messi, you know, 39 years old. You know, he's walking, I think they said 47% of games. I wish they had allowed me to do that. But the thing is, in the other 53%, I couldn't do what Messi does. No one can.
1: Hey, did you see the story yesterday, Craig, about how FIFA wants to make the halftime break 25 minutes long now?
2: Yeah, it's just disgraceful. I can't believe Infantino's still there. I mean, the interventions, you know, the Trump-Balogun decision was shocking. They got a big committee and the head of the committee just makes it unilaterally. I mean, what Infantino's done, also with the sponsor breaks, I don't agree with him. He's changing the game fundamentally. That's the one thing that you can't do as a FIFA president. And he continues to try. So I'm just staggered that he's still there.
1: I do like the expanded comp, though. I mean, they get a win on that, in my view. Yep. And now they're talking about it going 64 teams at the next World Cup.
2: That's true.
1: I mean, what's the point of qualifiers then?
2: Well, that's exactly right. Look, the thing is, you know, I'm kind of in halfway house here because Australia was only qualifying after 2006 because it went to 32, because it increased. So I was, when it said 48, I'm saying, well, you've got to give other countries the opportunity to do that. Look what happened with Cape Verde, Curaçao's been unbelievable stories because of it.
1: Sure.
2: But 64? You know, I think that's going too far because there's no question that then you're going to be it.
1: What it will mean is that my Italian friends will likely have Italy at the next World Cup. So,
2: well, that's true. That's true.
1: Craig Foster, good to talk to you, my friend. We'll chat again soon. Rough to a break on that note, folks. But coming up, Donald Trump warns Iran against retaliation after fresh US strikes. We're live to Washington next, plus elation for Argentina as it books its third World Cup final out of the past four World Cups. An incredible run. They never say die because England was going through right up until they weren't. We'll be right back.
0: Sky News will be back after this short break.

0: Sky News will be back after this short break.
1: English hearts crushed again as Argentina goes through to the World Cup final after two late goals.
2: Messi. Oh, and England are in trouble.
1: US President Donald Trump weighs up further escalation of the war in Iran.
3: They know the story.
4: Sorry, you mean
3: they better behave.
1: Victorian Liberal MP Moira Deeming withdraws her injunction against her own party. BHP miners prepare to walk off the job today as pay talks fall through in the Pilbara. And failure to launch, SpaceX shares slump below its float price. Was the stock overhyped? Multiple days of heavy rainfall begin to target northern New South Wales today, while temperatures drop and rainfall returns to the west.
0: Live with Peter Stefanovic. This is First Edition.
1: It is the 16th of July, and it's great to have you with us on this Thursday morning. Folks, it's just gone 8 o'clock in Melbourne. Well, we begin with breaking news out of the World Cup. Argentina has come from behind to beat England in the World Cup semi-final this morning. The defending champions were on the ropes, but managed to fight back with two goals in the dying minutes to break English hearts and book their spot in the final against Spain.
5: The latest chapter in one of football's most storied rivalries, from the Falklands War to the Hand of God and David Beckham's red card for kicking Diego Simeone 28 years ago. Beckham in the stands, Diego's son Giuliano, right wing for Argentina.
6: I guess his dad is here somewhere, but he's not sitting next to David Beckham.
5: A tense and testy opening stanza in Atlanta.
6: Defending to be done for the world champions.
5: England with the first shot after half an hour. Lionel Messi, the main man for Argentina. In 21 years of playing for his country, he'd never faced the Three Lions. They made sure he'd remember his first.
7: That is a yellow card challenge, it is. Elliot Anderson knows exactly what he's doing there.
5: Chances few and far between in the opening half.
6: Enzo Fernandez!
5: The break providing a chance for both sides to sharpen their attack.
6: Alvarez gets his shot in, Pickford has to make the save.
5: Both teams attacking down their right sides. England the more threatening in the 55th minute.
6: Rodgers is crossed. Gordon coming in! Anthony Gordon! Right place, right time.
5: Anthony Gordon putting England within reach of their first World Cup final in 60 years. A long wait for a generation of fans, but they weren't there yet.
6: And here comes Simeone. The chance to hit back straight away.
7: What a challenge.
5: England desperate in defence as the world champions, led by their captain, applied the pressure. Jordan Pickford up to the task.
7: What a shot!
6: Sensational save from Pickford.
5: Argentina kept coming.
6: It's a good cross. Oh, it's at the post.
5: The weight of chances eventually too much for England as Enzo Fernandez levelled it up in the 85th minute.
6: Oh, this one's on target. This one's an absolute beauty.
5: Football's homecoming put on hold. Argentina with their own plans to make history, aiming to become the first nation since 1962 to retain the World Cup.
6: Messi. Oh, and England are in trouble. And maybe through Lautaro Martinez, they're going out to the semi-final stage.
5: A 92nd minute winner sending Argentina into their third World Cup final in four editions. They'll meet Spain in the final, while England's wait for another major trophy goes on. Jeff Smith, Fox Sports News.
1: It is going off in the Argentinian capital of Buenos Aires, where thousands of fans are celebrating into the night. What's the time now? It's only a few minutes past 7 p.m. actually, so it's not too late. That's actually prime time for a party. So the Argentinians are getting used to this kind of celebration, because out of the last four World Cups, Argentina has been in the final three times. So it ensures a Spain-Argentina final, an all-Spanish-speaking final. And as Craig Foster pointed out last hour, what this World Cup final means, and I think this is the first time, that the current European champions, being Spain, are versing the current Copa America holders. So that in itself is interesting, and I've done a quick check of the last time that Spain and Argentina met. And we're going back some way. So it was back in 2018 that they last played an international friendly and Spain won 6-1. Whew. Before that, it was in 2010 and Argentina won 4-1. So there could well be goals aplenty in the World Cup final, which would follow a trend from the last two World Cup finals. We're all here for that. Let's go to the US now. Donald Trump is threatening to wipe out Iran's Revolutionary Guard the same way he did ISIS as he considers ramping up the military campaign. Live to Jonathan Kersley, our Washington correspondent, for his view of things. Jono, there's clearly big decisions to be made and more attacks are continuing from the US.
4: The United States continuing its attacks on Iran today, and we have new vision in within the last hour or so. US Central Command destabilizing a vessel it essentially says was trying to breach the blockade that has been put in place of Iranian ports to try and cut off financial lifelines to the Iranian regime. This is just one aspect of the military pressure. The other is the continued and relentless strikes that have carried out for days now. Today, we have seen both daytime and nighttime strikes being carried out by US Central Command on military facilities and strongholds inside Iran itself. President Trump travelled to Pennsylvania today, where once again it was the conflict with Iran that is front of mind. But he is weighing up a whole new escalation altogether. Forget this being a return to the conflict of old. President Trump is increasingly sounded frustrated with Iran's resistance and resilience, and now is talking about the idea once again of targeting bridges and infrastructure, energy plants. But he went a step further when he spoke with Fox Business earlier today.
8: You came to the conclusion that you couldn't negotiate with the IRGC. Does that mean that you might wipe them out like you did ISIS?
9: Yeah, it does. We will see what's happening. We received a call just as I was coming here. They want to meet. They always want to meet.
4: I mentioned the Iranian resistance. Well, we have heard from Iran today. They are once again saying the only way that the strait can be reopened is if America adheres to the Memorandum of Understanding. That Memorandum of Understanding has all but collapsed over the course of the last week. It is no longer a ceasefire. It is essentially both sides firing. Iran going after American interests inside Gulf states. We have heard from the top negotiator of Iran today, Golubov, saying that we must use the tools of diplomacy and negotiation to realize and secure national interests. That may well be a message to the hardliners within his own side to give talks a chance, to allow the talks times to proceed to that 60-day deadline. He went on to say, though, we have never welcomed war and do not, but we must always be ready to fight and stand to the end to safeguard our national security and interests. So on one hand saying, allow us to talk. On the other saying, we'll fight if we have to. Pete, you may remember yesterday, President Trump speaking with Fox News' Trey Yinks did not rule out a ground operation from the United States when it comes to Iran. But his vice president, J.D. Vance, has spoken with Joe Rogan, and he did rule it out.
10: We're not going to send 150,000 ground troops in order to accomplish a change in a regime unless the people on the ground themselves want to accomplish that outcome. Now, we're not going to send the troops in regardless, but like to propose sending in the troops, you're basically saying that the U.S. military should do the job for the Iranian people. We're not in that business anymore. We're just not.
4: And that is the vice president of the United States, the 2IC to President Trump, and the man who has effectively been put in charge of the negotiations with the Iranian regime. At the same time as President Trump has been talking about wiping out the IRGC like he did with ISIS, at the same time, he's also saying Iran wants to make a deal and he wants them to make one. He's already warned next week could be brutal.
1: Jonathan Kersley, geez, there's a bit there. Jonathan Kersley, thank you so much. And a lot of developments to cover. And we'll explore this with some more analysis soon. But just a programming note here for tomorrow. It's a big primetime speech for Donald Trump, and it'll be live and in full here on Sky. So let's get back to what Jonathan Kersley was saying there. It's the fifth day of strikes now, and I want to bring in former US Secret Service agent Richard Staropoli for his thoughts on things. So what's your view of things as they stand this AM? Richard, good to see you, by the way.
11: Good seeing you, sir. Appreciate you having me on. Well, I'll tell you, 81 million of us voted to re-elect President Trump, although some would say for the third time. And one of the key platforms was to maintain the security and the integrity of the United States. And as an unelected American taxpayer, that's exactly what I want to see happen here, right? For the last 47 years, we have continually allowed the Iranians to berate the United States on the world stage, harbor terrorists, and not only attack the United States, not only attack Western civilization, but they remain a threat to the entire world. This is the first president in American history, right, in the last 47 years, certainly, that has seen to it to shut the Iranians down. No more negotiations, no more talking, because they've shown time and time again that they can't be trusted. Let's put an end to this, just like we did with ISIS. Go after the IRGC and end this.
1: So what do you mean by that? I mean, we just heard from J.D. Vance there ruling out boots on the ground. He wants the Iranians to do it, the Iranian people to do it. What are you suggesting?
11: Well, listen, the United States in the last few days has shown through the use of these seaborne drones, as well as other technologically advanced equipment that may or may not be AI-based, that we can go on the offensive without putting any American soldiers, sailors, or airmen in any danger, as well as any allied personnel. We can do it remotely. So let's go ahead and start shutting this down, stop appeasing the Iranians, and put an end to them screwing around with us for 50 years. This threat has got to go.
1: So what would you want to do? What would you want to hit?
11: Well, at the very least, I want to hit any of their capability to enrich and enhance any more uranium so they no longer pose a nuclear threat. I want to shut down any opportunities for them to rebuild any of their military that's both airborne as well as seaborne and land forces. And then if I need to, I'm going to start targeting infrastructure, because we've seen time and time again, and we just saw it last week, how the Iranians have taken to the streets. And not only now are they calling death to America, but they're outwardly advocating for the violent killing and overthrow of the United States administration, with Donald J. Trump, the president, being the number one target of the Iranians.
1: So and despite the chaos, the global chaos that will ensure, because if that were to happen, obviously the price of oil would rocket up.
11: That it would for the time being, but, you know, that's an issue for the State Department to deal with. The only thing I'm concerned about is making sure that my family can sleep well in their beds at night and make sure they can get on the trains and go into New York City, so what we saw on September 11, 2001, 25 years ago, doesn't repeat itself. And it starts with the Iranians.
1: Okay. Good to see you this morning, sir. Appreciate your time. We will talk to you again soon. We're going to shuffle off to a break on that note. But coming up, we will return to the United States, because there is concern this morning for SpaceX, because its shares have dropped to the lowest price since launch. It's leading to a few questions about whether it was overpriced, whether it was overhyped. Some analysts just say, well, this is just how things work and eventually it'll come good. But there's also the question about the other tech giants who are looking to float this year. OpenAI, Anthropic, would they be now worried? And we've got the sport, Argentina through to the World Cup final. More reaction as celebrations continue. We'll be right back.
0: Sky News will be back after this short break.

0: Carol Ing. It's even released the discussion paper for this review on the Liberal Party website. It makes a number of points about where it believes the party has gone wrong, but especially on the issues, yes, of migrants and of younger voters, but on the issue precisely of women. This is one excerpt from the lengthy discussion paper that's been released. It says the average Australian is now a 38-year-old woman. She was either born overseas or at least has one parent who was. It says she is concerned that the Liberal don't look like her or speak to her aspirations. And this has given rise once again to an internal debate within the party around quotas for women. It's something that Labor has had for many years, and there is now a recommendation in this paper that quotas be put on the table when it comes to pre-selections for Liberal candidates to ensure that more women get a fair crack at Parliament.
1: All of the things that have been proposed, with the exception of quotas, have not worked. And I think if you're going to have a discussion paper like being put out, you can't start off on day one ruling in and ruling out. Everything should be on the table. And if the temporary introduction of quotas is necessary to recorrect a situation that we find ourselves in, then I don't think we should be throwing that idea out.
0: It's a contentious issue for the membership. Labor, of course, has had quotas for nearly 30 years. In fact, more than that. Pete, this will be a challenge, of course, for Angus Taylor as he looks to rebuild the party's vote. It also makes a recommendation here that the party perhaps lean a bit less on referencing its history, noting that one in five voters at the next election won't even remember the Howard government.
2: Yeah, true. How about that, Cam? Thank you. Well, BHP workers will walk off the job later today after a last-ditch effort to reach an agreement with the mining giant failed. As Kira Hayne reports, it'll be the first strike in WA's Pilbara region this century.
3: From 2pm local time, 236 miners will down tools in a strike which could cost BHP up to $126 million a day in lost exports. It will also affect the state's economy, costing the government nearly $7 million in lost royalties. BHP says it's disappointing 5 hours of negotiations at the Fair Work Commission did not result in a compromise. It was the ninth meeting between the parties in 6 months and the final opportunity to prevent a Pilbara strike not seen in 40 years.
4: Certainly what we've seen in other recent negotiations is that some pretty extraordinary demands have been put up there in the Pilbara from the unions that really fail the pub test. We've also seen in recent times workers vote up agreements despite unions imploring them not to. So clearly, workers know what is best for themselves and their families, and clearly unions are out of step.
3: BHP routes around $80 million of iron ore through Port Hedland a day, making it the world's largest bulk export port. Workers say they are not appropriately compensated for their contribution, voting against the company's latest offer of 4% over 4 years.
5: The view of our members is that BHP have lost their way and they've lost their Australian values. And unfortunately, when we've got members who are on wildly different contracts, some of them up to $80,000 annually different, BHP need to fix that difference, and they're not coming to the table to fix it.
3: BHP says it has contingency plans in place to ensure operations continue. The two parties will return to the negotiating table on July 21st.
2: The Victorian Liberal MP Moira Deeming has withdrawn her injunction against her own party. In a statement posted on social media, she claims the injunction achieved exactly what it was intended to achieve. The injunction gave me time to recover, review all the facts, and learn the difference between a headlock and a collar-tie grip. The state executive, having all the evidence before them, can now decide whether to pursue mediation or reconvene to disendorse me. At a community event in May, we've got the pictures ahead. She accused fellow MP Matthew Guy of assaulting her, but as it looks there and as police discovered, there was no such assault. So the Victorian Liberal Party is seeking to revoke her pre-selection after police found no events occurred. She's refused to apologise. Back to the US, SpaceX shares have fallen to their lowest price since the stock launched to major fanfare last month. Overnight, the share price dipped to $132, which was below its IPO of $135 a share. It's now bounced back marginally, but some analysts believe it's a blow to shareholder confidence and could be the result of hype in the company fading. Also questions about the future of these big

0: tech companies, OpenAI and Anthropic. They're valued at about $1 trillion, and they hope to float in the coming months. Might they have second guesses now, or second thoughts? Joe Biden has announced he'll release a memoir addressing his decision to step down as US president. The book, Promise Me America, it's called, will be published on November 17, 2 weeks after America's midterm elections. The memoir will explore his decision to withdraw from the re-election race in 2024. He'll probably say it wasn't his decision. Joe Biden says the book will examine the challenges he faced during his presidency, including all the political turmoil.
1: Leading the country through COVID, rebuilding our economy, and restoring our democracy after the attack on January 6th. Ending our nation's longest war in Afghanistan, strengthening NATO, and supporting Ukraine.
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0: Brooke East has all the sport this morning and fans back in Argentina going off.
3: Pete, it's expected that this will probably go for a few days before Monday's final. Argentina have done it. They will be celebrating long into the night after qualifying for the World Cup final. They watched their team fight back from a goal down to beat England 2-1. There were wild scenes in Buenos Aires as thousands watched the match winner go in stoppage time.

0: The dream remains alive for Argentina and their superstar Lionel Messi. He set up both of Argentina's goals late in the match. Argentina is on track to win back-to-back World Cups. Now, no team has done that since Brazil back in 1962. And Argentina will play Spain in the final on Monday morning, our time. Well, it's been revealed Jerome Luai will earn up to $3 million in third-party deals in PNG even before he plays a game for the club. Luai will spend a year at the Eels before joining the Chiefs and could be pulled away from Parramatta to fulfil his obligations.
1: You've got to earn that money. So it'll mean that next year when he's at Parramatta, he'll have to go to PNG, carry out some commitments while in PNG, even though he's playing at Parramatta.
2: That's huge. Like, being now an agent to some players, that is big money.
1: Tax-free money too.
2: Tax-free that you will not get ever anywhere else. Like, I'm talking Nathan Cleary, Reece Walsh even, third parties of $3 million. So that's unbelievable advantage for Papua New Guinea and shows us what they can offer up there in terms of money and tax-free dollars and third-party deals.
3: So you fly up there, you get a full day there and you come back. So they're prepared to let him go for 3 days through the season.
4: Well, it'd have to be during his bye week. Yeah. He wouldn't be able to do it during the regular season.
2: Can I just stop there? Because that's a great point that you make. Could that have had a huge influence on why he's left the Tigers? They weren't happy with that?
1: Well, that's played a part in it, yeah. That's played a part in it.
2: I'd imagine that's a big reason.
1: That was part of it.
4: He's not going there to promote the Chiefs, right? So he's not going to promote a rival club. It is to promote business or whatever the agreement is in PNG. Mm. But you're right.
2: It's still highly unusual.
4: Of course it's highly unusual.
2: And it just doesn't happen.
0: Let's head to the AFL, where Essendon interim coach Dean Solomon maintains he hasn't discussed the full-time senior coaching role with the club's hierarchy. Since taking over in May following Brad Scott's sacking, Solomon has lost all six of his games in charge. He's due to sit down with club bosses shortly, even as momentum grows for James Hurd's return.
5: That hasn't happened yet, so I do expect that will happen in the next sort of couple of weeks, but very soon. So that's the honest truth. I'm not burying or hiding anything there. Just haven't had that conversation with them yet.
0: The Bombers have won just one of their last 17 games this season and sit in last spot on the ladder. They'll be looking to break a 12-match losing streak when they host GWS on Sunday afternoon. And Pete, back to Argentina, likely a few sore heads tomorrow.
6: Oh, yeah, they haven't got a one yet, but they'll certainly enjoy the next couple of days getting to, as I've mentioned a few times now, their third World Cup final, last four World Cups.
0: I mean,
6: incredible achievement, isn't it? Thank you, Brooke. Coming up after the break, Donald Trump warns Iran against retaliation after fresh US strikes, 5 days in a row now. And we'll have more on elation for Argentina.
7: Sky News will be back after this short break.

0: Sky News will be back after this short break.
1: You're watching First Edition, folks. Argentina has defeated England in this morning's second semi-final. 2-1 was the scoreline, and that means Argentina advances to the World Cup final. Alex Thomas is live in New Jersey, where Argentina will play Spain for the final dance in the coming days. Alex, commiserations. England were good until they weren't in the end.
2: We've just seen another fantastic World Cup semi-final here in the USA, Pete. Although it was incredibly different from the previous one that we saw in Dallas before flying here to New Jersey, where the final will be played. You know, as far as Spain were concerned, they outfought France 24 hours ago with the sort of technical precision that a champion boxer would put on display. Whereas in Atlanta, a little bit earlier on, we saw two street brawlers slugging it out, and it started even before they got to the stadium in Atlanta, with the England team bus having to overtake Argentina's team bus on the freeway on the way to the tournament. When the action got underway, it was a very fractious, combative first half with 19 fouls, not a single shot on target. We've not seen that since 1966, which, as England fans won't need any reminding, was the last time and the only time they have lifted the World Cup. But it was England who had the advantage early in the second half when Anthony Gordon opened the scoring for Thomas Tuchel's men. Then a familiar failing, defensive substitutions inviting Argentina to attack them. And that's exactly what they did. England had a few close shaves, and those were some warning signs that they did not heed. Argentina getting back into this game with brilliance from who else? Lionel Messi, underlining his status in many people's eyes as the greatest footballer of all time. First providing the assist for Chelsea star Enzo Fernandez to equalise, and then with his weaker right foot, in the dying seconds, in added time at the end of the game, crossing for Lautaro Martinez, the second half substitute striker for Inter Milan, to score the winning goal. Not enough time for England to respond at that point. For a second in three World Cups, they crash out of the semi-final stage. And for the third time in four World Cups, Lionel Messi and Argentina advance to the final, where they can defend their title, win it for a fourth time in an all Spanish-speaking final against the 2010 champions from Spain, Pete.
1: Oh, man, I was going for England this morning as well. And as our resident Englishman, how are you feeling today, Alex, away from your professional job?
2: I'm absolutely fine. I was a little bit gutted when I watched it on the telly earlier, but I've been to a few major tournaments and I've seen England disappoint a few times down the years. Maybe I'm developing a bit of a thick skin. I think it would have been wonderful for the country. You haven't seen like a major World Cup triumph since England's rugby team back in 2003, when I watched more than 500,000 come out on the streets of London for an open-top bus parade, followed by almost as big a crowd when England finally reclaimed the Ashes not too long after that. But yeah, it's been a while. England's sporting teams like to put the public through it.
1: Yeah, they do. So the wait goes on from 66, so it's beyond 60 years now. Well, you're doing a little bit better than Prince William is. So he's just posted, actually, Alex. Gutted, he says. England, you gave it everything and we are all so proud of you. Thank you to everyone on and off the pitch for an incredible tournament. The fight and belief you've shown has inspired us all. The most complete England team in a tournament. Hold your heads high. So that is from the Prince of Wales, Justin. And apparently he was going to where you are now. He was going to the final, but England's not going to be in it now. So I suppose he won't, Alex. And just before you go, I want to show you this because this is really cool. So a photo shoot has emerged from 17 years ago. Now, folks at home, what you are seeing there, on the left is Lionel Messi when he was 20 years of age. And that baby in the bathtub is an infant by the name of Lamine Yamal. So on Monday morning, Lionel Messi will be playing against that baby in the bathtub, Lamine Yamal. I mean, that's pretty cool. That's pretty cool, Alex.
2: very cool stills. I'd not actually seen those photos before. Messi, of course, famous for making his name at Barcelona, coming over as a 13-year-old kid, I think it was, and so skinny and so short that everyone in the Barcelona dressing room was shocked this guy had been signed up. He had to have human growth hormones injected into him for years to even get to the sort of 5 foot something he is now. But of course, he's become a global superstar. Lamine Yamal breaking onto the scene in more recent years, seen as one of Messi's successors. Neymar before him, of course, was also one of those. And yeah, Lamine Yamal has not set the World Cup alight the way some others have, but he still played a crucial part in their semi-final win over France, and he could yet play an even bigger part in the final.
1: Oh, yeah, yeah, with that disallowed goal as well. He's still been good, but yeah, just hasn't set it alight, like you said, like he did at the Euros a couple of years ago. And as Craig Foster pointed out last hour too, worth noting that the final will be the current Euro champions versus the current Copa America champions, which I'm not sure that's happened before. But Alex, thank you. And just before we move on, there's been a protest that has taken place on the grounds of the semi-final. So this all relates to a banner relating to the Falkland Islands involving some members of the Argentinian team there. So, yeah, it just goes to show that they're not at all done with that. Closer to home, Liberal MP Moira Deeming has dropped court action that was made in a last-ditch effort to retain her candidacy in the upcoming election. Live to Georgie Dickerson. She's in Melbourne for us. So what happened, Georgie?
3: Yes, well, we were expecting this court case to be heard before the Supreme Court tomorrow. Now it won't go ahead. This is because Moira Deeming is going to drop the court action that she had done in a last-ditch attempt to save herself from being disendorsed by the party. The party was due to hold a meeting of its state executive almost a fortnight ago, and on the morning of that, when that meeting was going to be taking place, is when Moira Deeming launched this injunction in the court to prevent that meeting from going ahead. But as for how we got to this situation in the first place, it was back on the 23rd of May when Moira Deeming attended a community event alongside her fellow Liberal MP Matthew Guy. It was at that event that Moira Deeming had alleged an assault had taken place. Police had investigated and found that there was no offence had occurred. Now, Matthew Guy, alongside the opposition leader as well, had called for Moira Deeming to apologise. She had refused to apologise for making those claims. Subsequently, that is why the state executive was going to meet to disendorse Moira Deeming. Now, yesterday morning, Moira Deeming had sent a 12-page statement to the state executive saying that this is how it could all be resolved and asking for a joint statement to be made between Matthew Guy and herself. Then late last night was when this announcement was made. And I'll read part of the statement for you now. She said, "The injunction achieved exactly what it was intended to achieve. The injunction gave me time to recover, review all the facts and learn the difference between a headlock and a collar tie grip. The state executive, having all of the evidence before them, can now decide whether to pursue mediation or reconvene to disendorse me." Now, it is believed that the state executive will likely meet in the coming days, but exactly what day is yet to be decided. But of course, if she is disendorsed, it will end years of turmoil with Moira Deeming and the Liberal Party. Of course, she was expelled from the parliamentary party in May of 2023 after she attended a women's rally that was gatecrashed by neo-Nazis. She was subsequently then successfully sued the former Liberal leader, John Pesutto, and now this. We have reached out to the opposition leader, Jess Wilson, for an updated statement. She wouldn't comment on the matter because it was before the courts. Now that it's not before the courts, she should be able to give a statement on the matter, Pete. So we've reached out to her and we'll bring you any updates throughout the morning.
1: Thanks, Georgie. Well, the Prime Minister has changed his approach to AI from a let-it-rip stance a few years ago to now a crackdown on setting up guardrails as Labor prepares to introduce legislation in the new year. Joining us live for this and more is the Green Senator David Shoebridge. Good to see you, David. So, look, there's no stopping this. So it's probably a good thing that this is underway, but what do you hope that this legislation contains?
4: Well, I mean, we've been saying for years, you can't just invite these firms in and say, well, be nice, play nice. And Labor's been saying for 4 years that they don't need any standalone AI legislation, that our existing copyright and privacy and anti-competition laws are sufficient. They're obviously not. the community is telling this lot that they're obviously not. So yesterday we get this 20-minute speech with no questions from the Prime Minister. And it's always a sign, I think, you know, if a political leader does a 20-minute speech and then jumps out the back door and won't take any questions, that it's pretty light on. And what we got yesterday was pretty light on, a series of sort of high-level statements, but no indication at all that they're going to take on some of the most important risks that Australians are feeling, which is the sovereignty risk, handing over our data, handing over our economy, handing over the key directions of perhaps one of the most transformative technologies in the world to a bunch of US tech bros. Like, not even a word on that, apart from...
1: Well, I mean, yeah. I guess he's getting the conversation started, right? So they've got a few more months to work this out. But, I mean, part of it that interested me was the energy side of things, putting up that argument yesterday. So these big tech companies have got to come in, they've got to sort out their own electricity, deal with their own energy, produce or plan for their own water. Is that something you could get around?
4: Well, I mean, we've been saying now for years, it's not just the Greens, you can go around the whole country. You know, the country's in revolt about AI data centres coming into their communities, whether it's Katoomba or the Southern Highlands or Western Sydney, Footscray. You know, across the country, there are communities in revolt about data centres coming in. And yes, they're angry about the idea that these data centres will be sucking down our power and water. But, you know, when you speak to the big players, and we do, they've made it very clear that Their business model involves building bucket loads of renewables, attaching them onto their data centers to try and find the cheapest consistent source of power. Like, that's already in their business plans because renewables are the cheapest source of consistent power. But, you know, so the Prime Minister coming out and saying that's now going to be mandatory. I mean, that's an issue that was on the books 2, 3, 4 years ago. So he's finally come to that point. But the big issue, and I think it's the real testing point for Labor here, is why do they say nothing apart from some empty words on sovereignty? When are they going to say, for example, that we're no longer going to be handing over key data in our defence, in our AUSTRAC, our financial data, to a company like Palantir, which is a foreign company based in the US, which is an overtly fascist political agenda? I mean, when are they going to talk about developing our own sovereign AI capacity so that it can't just be turned off in Washington? That's what he completely missed. That's the big issue for us. And not just us, Spain, Germany, other countries around the world are asking these same questions, but they're coming up with plans.
1: Well, again, it's going to be part of the discussion in the months ahead as he works up that legislation. Just a new one out today on the Liberal Party. Get your thoughts while you're there, David, it's putting up a plan to stop itself from going extinct. So it's pointing at quotas, it's pointing at cheap membership fees, it concedes it's out of step with modern Australia. That's just part of the reporting this morning. You got a quick comment on that?
4: Well, we support measures to stop extinctions. That's a big core part of the Greens' policy. I didn't think we'd have to be putting in measures to protect bilbies and the Liberal Party, but it's clear that they are feeling that they're asking themselves, what's their purpose in politics? And it's not just them that's asking what's their purpose in politics. It's Australians. You know, why are they here? The Greens have a very clear political agenda. We're here for equality. We're here to ensure that there's environmental sustainability, some kind of economic justice in this planet. But what on earth are the Liberals here for? You know, why do they exist? And that's a good question.
1: All right, David Shoebridge, we'll leave it there. Talk to you soon. Well, UK's leader Keir Starmer has received a standing ovation in Parliament as he attends his last Prime Minister's question time in Westminster. The normal political hostilities were largely cast aside during this week's session as MPs from across the political divide paid tribute. The Conservative leader, Kimmy Badenoch, found time for a few jokes, a few tributes and a few reflections.
5: But I wanted to make sure that I got the tone right today. So I looked back at his final questions to Boris Johnson. And luckily for him, I plan to be much gentler than he was that day. And I know how much his wife and children mean to him and that they are in the gallery today. As everyone here knows, our families make a huge sacrifice for our choice to enter public life. So I hope he will allow me to draw our time together to a close by thanking them for the love and support they have given him throughout his time in office.
1: She gives a good speech, Kimmy Badenoch. Good words there. Well, before departing the House of Commons as Prime Minister, Keir Starmer reflected on his own journey thanking a host of people, including, as Kimmy Badenoch pointed out there, his wife and children.
6: Every Prime Minister knows when they take up the torch that the day will come when they have to pass it on. That day has come for me. This is the end of my political journey. In 6 years, went from historic defeat in 2019 to historic victory in 2024. To my wife and children, I love you. Goodbye.
1: That, as they say, is that. Keir Starmer will hand over power to Andy Burnham in the coming days when Burnham is confirmed as the next Labor leader. Quick check of the weather with Marina Newman this morning. So the wet weather is set to return to the East Coast today, Marina, so take us through what we can expect.
7: Well, it has not moved in just yet, but it is certainly underway. You can see on our radar already, Port Macquarie actually seeing a few showers, Newcastle as well, Lismore and the Gold Coast. But this is just the beginning of that coastal flow returning, making for a wet afternoon and some high totals going to be in the mix here. You can see the red moving in for the Sunshine Coast and the Gold Coast, as well as across Lismore. Now, this is going to happen as we head into the afternoon and into the evening. Keep the brawlies on hand. Sydney will need it as well. Now, the highest totals in the coming days really focused on the northern coast of New South Wales, but we are still going to see those scattered showers, just very typical wet winter weather pattern that we're seeing setting in those coming days. This is taking us into our Friday night, and our final day for this rainfall, at least in Sydney, will be Saturday. Rainfall then going to focus on northern New South Wales and Queensland heading into the start of our work week. And this does add to totals of over 100 millimeters focused between the Gold Coast and Lismore, but lower totals at least for Sydney and Newcastle of about 50 millimeters. When it comes to temperatures today, 18 in Sydney, 21 in Brisbane, and 23 in Perth. Cooler air now setting in, Pete.
1: Okay, what about the west?
7: Well, the west is seeing rainfall. We had record temperatures yesterday at 25, now cooling off thanks to the cold front, bringing storms and wet weather across the region. Perth looking at some high rainfall totals, which is good news. We've had a quite dry winter so far this year. Additional rainfall then moving in on Friday and into Saturday, bringing the potential for 50 millimeters before drying out into the start of the work week.
1: Okay. Marina, thank you. Coming up, a man set upon by a group of dogs after he allegedly tried to assault two women. Details on that next.
0: Sky News will be back after this short break.

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1: Let's head over to James at CommSec for a look at today's markets when we open up a couple of hours' time. James, how are we looking?
2: Looking pretty good. The ASX is set to edge up a little bit at the open, with index futures up 0.2%. It follows a positive night on Wall Street, with the S&P 500 rising 0.4% and the NASDAQ up 0.6%. And there are a few factors at play. US producer prices fell unexpectedly, and that eases the pressure on the Federal Reserve to raise rates anytime soon. The second factor was that there were good earnings out of the financial sector, particularly BlackRock, the asset manager. And those things offset what was a rout in chip stocks, particularly semiconductors. They've had a good run over the past month or two, but they fell back quite sharply overnight. Investors are probably a little nervous about whether that recent trend can continue. Commodities were a mixed bag. Oil was up a little bit, gold down a little bit. The Aussie dollar, meanwhile, was up, and it's currently above the 70 US cent mark at 70.05 US cents. Pete.
1: James, thank you. A manhunt is underway after two women set a pack of dogs on a man who tried to sexually assault them in a Melbourne park. The victims, both dog walkers, were left shaken by the daylight attack and the offender's chilling threat.
3: Canine instincts kicking in to stop an attempted sex offender on his way out. Two dog walkers and 11 dogs were strolling along Gardner's Creek in Kooyong around 11:30 yesterday morning when they noticed the man lurking in the bushes.
4: That's when he lunged for my friend and grabbed a hold of her like neck and upper shoulders. Then he started walking over to me and talking and threatening me to get me into the tunnel, and he wanted to have sex with me.
3: As the dogs gave chase, the walkers tried to stop their minds from racing.
4: I was thinking of all the different scenarios that could happen, but I was more trying to jump into action rather than focus on how scared I was.
3: Despite the efforts of the police chopper, officers and their own dog squad, the man remains on the run. The attack has shocked locals and left a sense of disquiet.
5: It's just really unnerving to know that it happened in broad daylight, and it happened at all, full stop, really.
3: After what happened, the victims were understandably wary of returning, but they're determined not to let the attack stop them from doing their job.
4: I'm just going to have to be a little bit more cautious. I mean, I always have been anyway as a female. You always have to be alert. I'm not going to let it stop me from coming to the park that I enjoy so much and the dogs enjoy.
1: Qantas will make aviation history next week, testing out the marathon flight from the East Coast direct to London and New York. The 17,000-kilometre journey from Toulouse to Melbourne, that's scheduled for July 24. That's hoped to set the groundwork for the maiden passenger flight between Sydney and London. That's set down for October of next year. A new report by Energy Consumers Australia reveals the extent some households are going to in order to pay for their electricity bill. One in five households are skipping rent, mortgage or medical payments just to keep the lights on. That's according to these new findings. The survey shows one third of homes are facing severe financial difficulties as a result of the cost of living crisis. And experts have partially blamed an overly complex system, claiming you need to be an amateur economist to understand wholesale, supply and distribution. Yeah, that's a good point. SpaceX stock has fallen below its IPO price for the first time since the company's blockbuster debut last month. The stock sank to a low of $132 overnight. That's per share, which is down from $135 a share. Currently, it's a little over its IPO price. But even still, analysts are saying this is a blow to shareholders' confidence and the result of something that's overhyped. Have we got Jerome Luai speaking? I'd like to have a listen to that. It's been a crazy time for Jerome Luai, Laura Jays. She's taking care of things now over at AM Agenda. He's gone from club to club to club. Anyway, he's busy. But Rich, anyway, what are you following today?
6: Okay. Well, that will probably be in my show, Pete. Sorry about that. Look, the AI reaction. The Prime Minister, I would argue, you know, it's taken him well into his second term to actually start formulating a policy. Yesterday was a set speech. We kind of got the guardrails. But, you know, do they need to legislate some of these things? Can't they just mandate it? And there's still this big question of copyright. I mean, there's been a pretty muted response from the likes of Anthropic. I don't think I've seen anything from OpenAI. But before this speech, they've said, well, we need to train our large language models here, but we really want to invest. If that isn't sorted out in some kind of timely fashion, is this going to pass us by? I mean, this is the kind of policy area, Pete, that you need to move at rapid pace because it is moving at rapid pace. And then there's the unions, then there's, you know, concerns about jobs and how we manage all of this.
1: Did you know the UK put together a plan in 2019?
6: Yeah. Well, there you go.
1: I was reading about that last night.
6: Well, there you go.
1: So, I mean, I had Aaron Violi on the show yesterday. Yeah. He was talking about how it's, you know, it's come too late and there was a bit of a tete-a-tete over that. But when you think of that, well, it has.
6: Well, it definitely has come too late, Pete. It definitely has. Now, look at where we are. The growth story, the only thing that was growing the economy and the only investments are being made is in data centres. Mm. Now, we need to embrace it. Is the iron ore boom going to last for another 20 years? I don't think so. I think we have sleptwalked into this. And we need to really pick up the pace now. And look, setting the guardrails, putting it in the office of Prime Minister, all well and good, but you actually need to get things done. You need to get things legislated, mandated, and you need to start doing some deals and get things moving.
1: We got to go. You got to change your spot.
6: See you soon.
1: You got to get ready. Good to see you, though. Laura Jay, she's taking care of things for now, folks. Thank you for your company today. I'll see you tomorrow.
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0: Sky News will be back after this short break.
1: Morning. Welcome to AIM Agenda. The Prime Minister's attempt to take control of AI tames the unions and draws a cautious response from business. But there's been a muted response from the AI giants. Time is still of the essence here. Also this morning, BHP workers prepare to shut down the country's largest iron ore operation, striking for better pay. Moira Deeming drops legal action against her own party in a last-ditch effort to save herself from being disendorsed. The UK Prime Minister Keir Starmer fronts Parliament for the last time, drawing some unlikely support. And heartbreak for England, knocked out of the World Cup by Argentina with two stunning goals.
0: Live with Laura James. This is AM Agenda.
1: Good morning. Welcome to the program. I want to take you, first of all, to these live pictures from Argentina. This is Buenos Aires, the capital. Fireworks are being let off just a couple of hours after that stunning victory from Argentina. Two late goals, sending England home. And for England, that World Cup trophy is not coming home. Heartbreak for England, but Argentina are certainly eyeing are in the box seat for another World Cup victory. They, of course, take on Spain. Thousands of people there in the capital celebrating what is their god, as you can see right there in the middle of the screen, and that is Lionel Messi. We'll go to our man in the United States a little later in the program for all the reaction, of course, the highlights from that match. In the meantime, Donald Trump is threatening a major escalation in the conflict with Iran, claiming he could wipe out the Revolutionary Guard like he says he did with ISIS. Let's go to Washington correspondent Jonathan Kersley. Jono, quite a big claim. He is just trying to dial up the rhetoric and therefore the military pressure.
2: This is all about dialing up the rhetoric and the military pressure. Yesterday, it was saying he was going to bomb bridges, infrastructure, energy projects, energy plants. Today, it was telling Fox Business that, yes, he would consider wiping out the Islamic Revolutionary Guard Corps in Iran, like he says he did with ISIS back in 2019. That included the death of Abu Bakr al-Baghdadi. The United States also ramping up the military pressure today. The U.S. Central Command confirming that it has destabilized a vessel, a Curaçao-flagged vessel, that it says was essentially trying to breach that naval blockade that has been put in place to stop ships getting in and out of Iranian ports, trying to shut off the financial lifeline to the Iranian regime. There have been more strikes, both daytime and nighttime strikes by the United States on Iran itself. Explosions within the last hour inside Bandar Abbas as President Trump really tries to force Iran's hand and get them to agree to something. This was the latest warning he issued today.
3: You came to the conclusion that you couldn't negotiate with the IRGC. Does that mean that you might wipe them out like you did ISIS?
4: Yeah, it does. We will see what's happening. We received a call just as I was coming here. They want to meet. They always want to meet.
2: What remains to be seen is, will he carry through with that threat or instead find a way to once again dial things back and return to the negotiating table to try and forge a deal as part of this, well, very loose now, memorandum of understanding. A memorandum of understanding Iran says the United States has breached and will reopen the strait, in its words, if America sticks to the terms of the memorandum of understanding. That would mean lifting the naval blockade and stop putting sanctions on Iranian oil. But what we have heard from Iran today is a level of defiance. At the same time as that, though, Iran's top negotiator, Khalibaf, has issued what could be interpreted as a message to the hardliners within his own Iran Revolutionary Guard Corps. I want to read you some of what he's had to say, Laura. This is quite pointed. He says, we must use the tools of diplomacy and negotiation to realize and secure national interests. So is he saying to the hardliners, let's give the talks a chance? But then he goes on to say, we have never welcomed war and do not. We must always be ready to fight and stand to the end to safeguard our national security and interests. So on one hand, he's saying, look, let's try and give the talks a chance. On the other hand, hand. He's saying, if we're attacked, we'll defend ourselves, as is our right. And we are not afraid of a military fight. President Trump has also not entirely ruled out the idea of a ground troops operation. We were talking about this yesterday. He left that door open in the interview he did with Fox News, our affiliates here in the United States, and its correspondent, Trey Yingst. And while he hasn't ruled it out, well, his vice president, J.D. Vance, has been on the Joe Rogan podcast. He has ruled it out.
5: We're not going to send 150,000 ground troops in order to accomplish a change in a regime unless the people on the ground themselves want to accomplish that outcome. Now, we're not going to send the troops in regardless, but like to propose sending in the troops, you're basically saying that the U.S. military should do the job for the Iranian people. We're not in that business anymore. We're just not.
2: And Laura, as I throw back to you, just a little bit of breaking news from President Trump. He says Iran has allowed an American citizen wrongfully detained in the December of 2024 to be returned to the United States, saying the United States appreciates this gesture of goodwill.
1: Yeah, right. That is not insignificant breaking news, Jono. Thank you. Appreciate it. Tomorrow at 11 Eastern Standard Time, there will be a major address from Donald Trump, an address to the nation. So we will see that. We'll carry it live for you. We'll have all the analysis too. Jerome Luai is speaking live at the moment. Let's check in with what he's got to say. There's a few changes in his life at the moment. Let's have a look.
6: And I care about the club. I let the boys know. But I think I explained why it was a mutual agreement to start with, you know. I got respect for my coach, and I respect that there are some young guns waiting to get a crack as well. And I don't want to be a barrier for those guys.
7: Why do you think Parramatta is a good fit for you for next year?
6: Para? Mm. I'm not at Para yet, bro. I'll answer those questions November 1 or when our season's done. But out of respect for my club and the lads, I'm still a West Tigers member. Right. Player.
1: All right, we'll cover off all his comments in sport, but of course Jerome Luai is still at the Tigers, but he's going to the Eels for a year before he starts with a brand new team in PNG. The Prime Minister has laid out a plan to regulate artificial intelligence. New laws will be developed over the coming months and will attempt to protect creatives, journalists and Australia's energy grid. Let's go live to our political correspondent, Cam Reddit, now. He's live in Canberra. How is Anthony Albanese's vision going down?
8: It's early days, Laura, but I think it's fair to say at the moment the government is threading the needle here, where most of the key stakeholders are happy, the creatives are seemingly happy with what's been put forward, and the AI companies are still keen to invest. So there is nobody who's coming at this with pitchforks at this stage. Of course, it is going to be the devil in the detail of implementation. It's actually enforcing these regulations that will be difficult. But what the Prime Minister laid out yesterday is what he says would be a world-leading plan to regulate artificial intelligence. That includes steps to fast-track projects, but also ensure that there is stronger community engagement, particularly around things like data centres. There would also be safeguards for land that would be preserved for housing, so you don't just have enclaves of data centres all over the country. And on that critical question of copyright, the Prime Minister says these new laws that will be developed over the next few months will explicitly protect artists and journalists and other creatives from having their work gobbled up by AI companies or their technologies and then regurgitated out without fair compensation. The Prime Minister says anything less than what is in that law would be theft. And the challenge now, of course, is to get that law up and going.
9: The Prime Minister will be taking this to National Cabinet in August. Across each of the areas of the standard, including energy and water use and community impacts. From there, that work will be done to make sure that we understand the technical nature of those standards.
8: A key player in this is the AI company Anthropic, which has said it wants to pump more than $20 billion into Australia, particularly through data center projects. It said in a statement, "We respect the process articulated by the Prime Minister for establishing Australia's AI framework and take seriously Anthropic's responsibility to meet the terms set out by the Australian government for AI developers." So at the very least, on face value, a willingness to engage from the AI companies. On the environmental and energy question, data centers centres are popping up all over the country at the moment. This plan from the government would set out explicit energy requirements where they would not be able to take money or energy out of the grid. They couldn't be adding money to people's power bills either. The Greens have chimed in on this, arguing that there should be a moratorium on data centres until it can be proven that they don't have a dramatically negative environmental or energy impact.
10: Whether it's Katoomba or the Southern Highlands or Western Sydney, Footscray, you know, across the country, there are communities in revolt about data centres coming in. And yes, they're angry about the idea that these data centres will be sucking down our power and water.
8: Those concerns are real, Laura, but there is no interest from the government in a moratorium. The challenge, of course, here will be over those 6 months to come up with those laws. We can expect to see a better look at them by the end of the year.
1: Yeah, by the end of the year, and they need to get cracking. Thanks, Cam. Appreciate it. Liberal MP Moira Deeming has dropped court action that was made in a last-ditch effort to retain her candidacy in the upcoming election. State political reporter Georgie Dickerson is live in Melbourne. So what's happened here? Is she trying to save herself? She wants to stay in the party?
11: Well, she certainly does, Laura, and this is why all these last-ditch attempts have been made to try and stop the party from disendorsing her. So the court action was meant to go ahead tomorrow, but late last night, Moira Deeming had released this statement in relation to that. But, of course, it was just a fortnight ago, or almost a fortnight ago, rather, when the state executive was set to meet to discuss the disendorsement of Moira Deeming. This is when she'd launched that court action to stop, launch this injunction to essentially stop the party from holding that meeting. That is why it was delayed and the court was meant to be meeting tomorrow. Yesterday also, Moira Deeming had launched a 12-page statement that she had sent to the party saying that she could resolve this if they had a joint statement with herself and Matthew Guy. But as for how we got here, it all happened on the 23rd of May. This is when Moira Deeming had attended an event, the same event that Matthew Guy was at. This is when she had alleged an assault had taken place. Police investigated and found that no offence had occurred. Now, Matthew Guy had asked for Moira Deeming to apologise, as did the opposition leader Jess Wilson. She refused, and that is why the state executive was going to meet to disendorse her. I'll read part of the statement that she had released yesterday in relation to why she's dropping this court action. She says that the state executive have the injunction achieved exactly what it was intended to achieve. The injunction gave me time to recover, review all the facts and learn the difference between a headlock and a collar tie grip. The state executive, having all the evidence before them, can now decide whether to pursue mediation or reconvene to disendorse me. Now, it is believed that the state executive of the Liberal Party here in Victoria will likely meet in the coming days, and if they do disendorse her, it'll end really years of turmoil within the Liberal Party that has related to Moira Deeming. Of course, she was expelled from the parliamentary party back in May of 2023 after attending that rally. She then successfully sued former Liberal leader John Pesutto, and now this. So, Laura, it is certainly an interesting time for the Liberal Party. They'll certainly be hoping this can all be wrapped up just 5 months out from the state election.
1: Yeah, we'll see. Thanks, Georgie. Appreciate it. A manhunt is underway after two women set a pack of dogs on a man who tried to sexually assault them in a Melbourne park. The victims, both dog walkers, were left shaken by the daylight attack and the offender's chilling threat.
12: Canine instincts kicking in to stop an attempted sex offender on his way out. Two dog walkers and 11 dogs were strolling along Gardner's Creek in Kooyong around 11:30 yesterday morning when they noticed the man lurking in the bushes.
13: That's when he lunged for my friend and grabbed a hold of her like neck and upper shoulders. Then he started walking over to me and talking and threatening me to get me into the tunnel, and he wanted to have sex with me.
12: As the dogs gave chase, the walkers tried to stop their minds from racing.
13: I was thinking of all the different scenarios that could happen, but I was more trying to jump into action rather than focus on how scared I was.
12: Despite the efforts of the police chopper, officers and their own dog squad, the man remains on the run. The attack has shocked locals and left a sense of disquiet.
14: It's just really unnerving to know that it happened in broad daylight, and it happened at all, full stop, really.
12: After what happened, the victims were understandably wary of returning, but they're determined not to let the attack stop them from doing their job.
13: I'm just going to have to be a little bit more cautious. I mean, I always have been anyway as a female. You always have to be alert. I'm not going to let it stop me from coming to the park that I enjoy so much and the dogs enjoy.
1: BHP workers will walk off the job later today after a last-ditch effort to reach an agreement with the mining giant failed. As Kira Hain reports, it will be the first strike in WA's Pilbara region this century.
15: From 2pm local time, 236 miners will down tools in a strike which could cost BHP up to $126 million a day in lost exports. It will also affect the state's economy, costing the government nearly $7 million in lost royalties. BHP says it's disappointing 5 hours of negotiations at the Fair Work Commission did not result in a compromise. It was the ninth meeting between the parties in 6 months and the final opportunity to prevent a Pilbara strike not seen in 40 years.
16: Certainly what we've seen in other recent negotiations is that some pretty extraordinary demands have been put up there in the Pilbara from the unions that really fail the pub test. We've also seen in recent times workers vote up agreements despite unions imploring them not to. So clearly, workers know what is best for themselves and their families, and clearly unions are out of step.
15: BHP routes around $80 million of iron ore through Port Hedland a day, making it the world's largest bulk export port. Workers say they are not appropriately compensated for their contribution, voting against the company's latest offer of 4% over 4 years.
17: The view of our members is that BHP have lost their way and they've lost their Australian values. And unfortunately, when we've got members who are on wildly different contracts, some of them up to $80,000 annually difference, BHP need to fix that difference, and they're not coming to the table to fix it.
15: BHP says it has contingency plans in place to ensure operations continue. The two parties will return to the negotiating table on July 21st.
1: SpaceX shares have fallen to their lowest price since the stock launched to major fanfare last month. Overnight, the share price, though, dipped to $132, which was below its IPO of $135 a share. It's now bounced back marginally. Some analysts believe it's a blow to shareholder confidence, though, and could be the result of hype in the company fading. Bounce back marginally. Some analysts believe it's a blow to shareholder confidence, though, and could be the result of hype in the company fading.

0: with precise, clinical precision in terms of their passing. They were never behind, and they had a comfortable win, surprisingly so. Now here, or in the second semi-final 24 hours later in Atlanta, Argentina winning through to the final here in New Jersey at the stadium behind me, but they had to come from a goal down. You know, this was like two street brawlers slugging it out, starting as early as the team buses getting to the stadium. England's coach overtaking Argentina's on the freeway before they even got to the venue. I don't know whether that was on purpose or just a bit of gamesmanship. But then when the action on the pitch got underway, there was a frenetic opening 45 minutes with 19 fouls, not a single shot on target. That hasn't happened since 1966, the same year England last won the World Cup. But it was England who actually made inroads early in the second half. Morgan Rogers crossing for Anthony Gordon for the opening goal. And at that point, it looked like England had Argentina where they wanted them. But instead of going for the kill, they made some defensive substitutions, invited Argentina onto them, and boy, did they take advantage. Several chances came and went for Argentina. England needed a goal-saving tackle from Jed Spence at one point. Alexis McAllister, the Argentinian who plays his football for Liverpool, hit the post at another point, and Jordan Pickford pulled off an incredible save. But in the end, it was guess who? Lionel Messi, who turned this game on its head, as he has done so often in the past. First of all, setting up Chelsea star Enzo Fernandez for Argentina's equaliser, and then with his weaker right foot, a pinpoint cross onto the head of Lautaro Martinez, the second half sub and Inter Milan forward for the winning goal in added time at the end of the game. Too little time remaining for England to respond for the second World Cup out of three. They crash out in the semi-finals, and for the third time in four World Cups, Lionel Messi has made the final, looking for a second successive triumph. Argentina, the defending champions, looking to lift the trophy for a fourth time in their history. And it will be against Spain in the stadium behind me on Monday morning, Australian time, against the 2010 champions.
1: I'm sorry for your loss, Alex. It must be pretty difficult to decide who to go for in the final now. Have you settled on that?
0: I can just enjoy being a journalist and watch it with a completely neutral hat on. Yeah, my group WhatsApp chat with my mates back home went quiet pretty quickly after that game ended, as you can imagine.
1: Yeah, it is not coming home. Sorry, Alex. We'll see you soon. You will eventually be, but not till after the final. This is also notable. Just after the game, Argentina risking FIFA sanctions after some players celebrated their victory over England with a pretty provocative banner referencing their sovereignty claims over their contested Falkland Islands. FIFA's stadium code of conduct bans flags, banners, flyers and apparel of political, offensive or discriminatory nature inside the venue. Despite this, Argentinian players were seen holding up a banner which read, "The Falklands are Argentine." It references the sovereignty of the South Atlantic Islands, known as the British Falkland Islands, which has caused the long-running fracture between the two countries. World Soccer's ruling body did not immediately reply to a request for comment, according to Reuters. Looks like those players have seen it perhaps in the crowd and in celebration of taking it onto the field there. We'll wait and see what FIFA says about that. Don't think the Argentines will mind so much given they're headed into the World Cup final. Coming up after the break, Australia's only publicly listed AI company responds to the Prime Minister's approach on AI.
2: Sky News will be back after this short break.

0: Sky News will be back after this short break.
1: Well, business groups have largely praised the Prime Minister's announcement to establish a national AI policy, especially around the growth of data centres. And there are some details on copyright too. But they're warning the government that too much regulation could stifle investment.
2: Australian business applauding the Prime Minister's plan to tackle the challenges faced by AI head on. They say clear guardrails around the anticipated growth of energy-intensive data centres is a positive, along with safeguards to protect Australian copyright. But they're warning too much interference could scare off billions of dollars in investment.
3: Australia already has way too much regulation. We see that regulation accounts for about 6% of GDP in terms of cost on the economy. That's $160 billion each and every year.
2: They say Australia needs to be competitive globally, and imposing too much red tape could be to our disadvantage.
3: We see that other countries are very actively competing to try and reduce the burden of regulation on business. We're not doing that to the extent that we need to.
2: The threat posed by AI to jobs also front of mind. Business keen to harness this brave new world to enhance the employment market and seize opportunities into the future. Academics here at the University of Sydney are partnering with some of the nation's biggest employers, developing a three-year plan that will guide how artificial intelligence will change the way Australians work in the decades to come. The program will focus on how business can take a leading role.
4: We brought together some of the biggest businesses in Australia, the Commonwealth Bank, Telstra, Ashurst, Pickering, Cooey, Deloitte, and the University of Sydney, not only as the researchers, but as a research site in itself, to understand how we can tackle this challenge together.
2: Business determined to be part of the broader consultation to get the balance right. Matt Taylor, Sky News, Sydney.
1: Let's continue the conversation now with David Brudenell, the Executive Director of Australia's only publicly listed AI company, Decider. He joins me here in the studio. David, great to see you. What did you think of the PM speech?
5: I thought it was a good first step, but it is what really Australia does best, which is a resource-based government. And like what I heard yesterday was an infrastructure plan wrapped in an AI wrapper. It was really missing the important piece, which is sovereignty. And geography is not sovereignty.
1: What do you mean by that?
5: Well, to achieve sovereignty in its true sense from an AI perspective, you need four things. You need policy sovereignty, you need compute sovereignty, you need data sovereignty, and you need model sovereignty. And a three-legged stool is that's what's currently being proposed. It's not as stable as a four-legged stool. And model sovereignty is the difference. And what that means is, like, AI for the first time, it's not what you do in terms of your job, it's how you do the thing. It's how the citizens' knowledge of within Australia. And that's not being addressed in the current policy standpoint, right, which is very dangerous because companies like Anthropic and OpenAI are coming in trying to buy, essentially, or get in the hens in the foxes in the hen house to be able to get into essentially this sovereign knowledge that every citizen in Australia has. And yeah, they're going to extract it out into an American private company, okay, and they're going to rent it back to us.
1: When you're talking about model sovereignty, what are the options here, though? Because OpenAI, Anthropic are so far ahead of any other company in the world. What's not talked about a lot is how close China is, though, with their own large language models. Is that the only choice between China and the United States?
5: No, it's not. Every foreign nation has the ability to create your own large language model.
1: How far behind would we be, though?
5: I think it, you really have to think about the different types of frontier models. So you don't need a Ferrari to do everything in your company or in the nation. And I think that's what these Anthropic or China and Australia are racing towards. From a national security standpoint, having a real frontier model is very important from a defense standpoint. Yeah. But when you're talking about enterprise and when you're talking about citizens using the model, you don't need Ferrari tokens, which is what Anthropic and OpenAI are promoting. You can have a Holden token, right, to be able to do that work. So in terms of speed, realistically, realistically, it takes 6 to 12 months to be able to create a federal or a Australian sovereign large language model.
1: Will we be doing it with their infrastructure or starting from scratch?
5: No, you'd want to use Australian infrastructure. There's a US Cloud Act, which essentially says that if you're using any US-based or US-owned data provider or data center, that means the government, the US government, can go and look through that data, which obviously we don't
1: want.
5: There
1: are allies, though. You know, how can...
5: Yeah, there are Five Eyes. Yeah, there are Five Eyes. But, you know, we're talking about something different with AI. We're talking about our citizens' knowledge, right? And that's how our courts decide. That's how our educators teach. That's how our musicians create beautiful music. Mm-hmm. And those are very Australian things. So if we have foreign...
1: The cultural aspect, and, you know, if I can really dumb it down, it's what you put into ChatGPT and what it spits out is you want it to have an Australian accent on it.
5: Very much, very much. The underlying models that we all use today in Australia are American trained. They have American values in them. They have American data in them. And when businesses like Anthropic and OpenAI say they're going to fine tune the model using Australian cultures, it's been proven that that fine tuning really kind of goes away when you really start to push these models and they revert back to American values.
1: Right. But isn't that part of what the Prime Minister is talking about, putting in place these guardrails so that that would happen? Or do you think it wasn't even thought about in that speech yesterday?
5: I don't think that was addressed by the Prime Minister. The Prime Minister is really talking about energy, hydro, and, you know, what we're doing is we're trading our citizens' knowledge for kind of a big building out in the bush. And what we really want to be focusing on is our citizens' knowledge and protecting that and how we do that. Now, there are sovereign data model data center providers here in Australia, which is a good first step. And we want to be able to promote those and to put those at the top of the list. But the next and most important stage is to be able to now start putting policy in place to start capturing and codifying our citizens' knowledge, because that knowledge will become an export category in the future. There are a lot of countries outside of Australia who want to buy our values, who want to buy the way that we do things. And if we don't do that, then the Americans or the Chinese will extract it out of our citizens and they will rent it back to us at increasing cost.
1: So you're taking for want of a better term, a more protectionist approach. You see Australia eventually be able to compete with these AI giants in the United States. At the moment, the only growth we're seeing is in the economy and investment is in data centres. And a lot of this is foreign capital. How do you see that as an opportunity? You know, is it a risk if we let the Anthropics of this world pass us by who've said they want to make it Australia their second home?
5: Yeah, well, I think we have a burgeoning data center, the kind of domestic data center economy being created, which I think is fantastic. You got to, again, look at Australia from a geopolitical, from a geographic perspective. We're in a prime location around the world when it comes to AI and AI penetration. And so we want to do both, right? We want to be able to invite these companies into our borders to be able to build the data centers, but we want them to be data center providers in concert with our sovereign providers. But the most important thing is we don't want to let them define the way or the spirit of Australia or how we capture our knowledge in our country. That is a very, very critical thing that we want to protect because it will be an export category in the future. Other countries will want to buy Australian knowledge, and we want to make sure that we own it because, you know, if you look at, for example, the iPhone, we're downstream. We create the necessary minerals and resources that provide and power those iPhones. Yeah. But we don't capture any of the profit from that. That's all captured in American companies.
1: Well, that's a good point as well, because Anthropic and OpenAI are not yet profitable companies. No. So they wouldn't be paying a tax on their profits here in Australia. That's a whole other argument, I guess. But the hurdle before we even get to this kind of investment is copyright. I do not see I can't for the life of me see where the government's going to go with this, because the AI companies seem to be saying, well, we need to train these large language models, and the government's saying, well, you need to pay for it. Anthropic and the like don't want to set that precedent. What's the way through there as you see it? Where do you think that'll end up?
5: Yeah, they certainly don't want to pay for it. And in actuality, they've likely already taken it to train their models.
1: That's so right, isn't it? Because they can do it from overseas and it doesn't breach any laws.
5: Yeah, very much. I mean, these businesses have said the New York Times is suing OpenAI. They've done a deal with Reddit. These businesses have already taken in most of the data into their models. So what we're looking at is net new information going into these models. And it's how do you price that? And I think that's the really important thing. Like, this is a copyright law exercise. This is not necessarily an AI regulation exercise. Yeah. However, it's important to know that, you know, when that musician is creating that new piece of art or when the author is writing that new book, we don't know yet how that is going to be used across, you know, within AI. This is not a Spotify type of pricing exercise. This is how can this amazing piece of technology take that particular corpus or that book, and how can it could, you know, if you write a book, it could potentially be used in federal policy. It could be used in music generation. It could be used in teaching children. Mm-hmm. It can be used in such a different way than we think about it, that there's a big risk that we're going to deeply underprice those things. But, you know, I can balance it out against, you know, artists wanting to make sure they're being paid for what they're producing today. So it's actually a very tough piece of work to kind of legislate through. But I think we need to have debate on it, certainly, because, again, going back to what I said before, you know, the spirit of Australia, how what our citizens produce is of high and intense value. And for the first time, we can actually start to sell it globally, which is really exciting.
1: David, a lot to think about. You've given us a lot to think about. Thank you. I appreciate your time today.
5: Thank you very much.
1: Well, the Vice Chancellor at one of Australia's major universities has admitted that he failed Jewish staff and students. Let's go live to Aspen now. He's in Hobart for us. The University of Sydney says it should be handled, it should have handled, I should say, encampments a little differently, Aspen.
6: That's right, Laura. The University of Sydney was home to a number of political demonstrations criticising the university's ties to Israel and weapon companies. Among those political demonstrations was an encampment on the central lawns with more than 130 tents and hundreds of people. The Royal Commission has heard that Jewish staff and students felt uncomfortable and unsafe in this environment. The encampments continued for more than 8 weeks before they were finally disbanded. The Vice Chancellor at the University of Sydney admitting he got some things wrong.
7: Did you consult members of Jewish student staff organisations or Jewish community organisations on the resolution of that encampment?
8: No, we were not talking with them around that. And I believe that in hindsight, if we had spoken with them and explained in more detail, then we may not have seen some of the reaction. And I think that may have been a real failure on our behalf.
6: The University of Sydney says they have made significant strides to address anti-Semitism in the months and years since these incidents. They've revised their student policy to ban overnight political demonstrations. However, the Vice Chancellor at the university claims they do not have the powers to move members of the public away from campus due to current trespass laws in New South Wales.
7: If an encampment of this kind were to occur again, would you have confidence to direct visitors to leave?
8: I wish there was more certainty. We would clearly be able to take action with staff and students. We would engage with the police. We would engage with the New South Wales Attorney General as to what our powers were with strangers to the university, camping at the university and occupying university land.
6: We're expecting to hear from the Vice Chancellors of both the Australian National University and Monash University a little later this afternoon. Both educational institutions have been criticised by Jewish staff and students this week for their handling of anti-Semitism. Laura?
1: Thank you. Let's talk about Liberals for a moment, because they're trying to win back voters, some of whom have shifted over to One Nation. A discussion paper distributed to party members and supporters is seeking feedback on how to do this at the moment. And some of the suggestions raised include gender quotas and cut price membership fees. Let's bring in political strategist Yaron Finkelstein here, who served as advisor to Scott Morrison during his prime ministership. Good to see you. That's a start, I guess.
9: It is.
1: Quotas and membership.
9: Well, I don't know that the price of membership is the real barrier, but it's a start. You're quite right. You put a cost signal. Yeah. It is a good idea to start thinking about how do you modernise the party. Mm. It's the challenge. It's losing voters in blocks that are growing, not diminishing. And you don't want to switch off the supply of voters, which is essentially how you'd have to think about the generational challenge that they have.
1: You've got a bit of distance from office and you have for a little while now. What have you seen amongst your, you know, private conversations, looking back at kind of where it all went wrong, to see where the Liberals really lost their way?
9: Well, it's a perception rather than genuinely saying they've lost their way. The coalition, the Liberal Party, are a viable, genuine party that you can vote for. But voters have formed a perception about them, and that's the issue. It's what they think they believe in and stand for. So they've got to find a way to refresh that perception in some way. So
1: what do you think they stand for?
9: Well, I think the first thing is, you are the opposition, so there's nothing wrong with saying, if that is not something that makes your life easier, we're not for that. So create contrast. And I think that's missing, a harder sense of contrast. Be more explicit about why you're different to them. And that's how you begin the process of offering a choice.
1: And the budget offered that opportunity.
9: It did.
1: I don't know whether they have capitalised on that as much as they should have, though.
9: Well, your test is possibly the polls, etc. And I don't know that's the only way to think about it. They did have a very good opportunity. I think they did what they could. Their challenge now, and it's different to the question put to old-timers like me, is the One Nation scenario and what they're doing to suck up oxygen and to create this sort of alternative. And that's very different to what we were facing.
1: One of the things that One Nation is really good at, and I think what Barnaby has brought to the party as well, is this ability to kind of foresee where issues are going to go and pick up the mantle before anyone else does. I mean, just as a small example, I was talking about sharks on my program and whether the government should be looking at the protection status of white sharks. Barnaby heard an interview, came on straight after and said, you know what, this is ridiculous. I'm going to take it to Canberra because it's a federal government issue. You know, whereas the Liberals do seem a little bit flat-footed on many an issue.
9: They feel institutional.
1: Yeah, and so the processes are slower.
9: That's right. That's right. Unfortunately, and both parties, to some extent, lack the agility that we're seeing in these smaller startups, as they are.
1: Yeah, right. So One Nation, even though they've been around for 30 years, they still have something that Liberals can't have, and that is the agility.
9: That's right.
1: And in this fast-moving social media, political environment, the agility that they have is
9: reaping rewards. That fundraising venture from One Nation, Fire the Liar, that showed great agility. And it's true, neither of the major parties are demonstrating that, to tap into issues, to start talking to voters about something that's entirely relevant and to offer a solution to it. Not in the time that people expect. You can't go out to the market for 6 months and come back with a solution.
1: Is it also caution? Are voters a bit sick of caution? You know, I feel like there's, and this is, again, a major party, the institutional nature of it, is they stand back and they kind of see where the wind blows a little bit and then launch an attack.
9: It's a reasonable observation. Yeah. They want things fixed and they can't, they're tired of waiting. The cost of living has been an issue on their minds for what feels like two and a half years, and they're thinking, well, when will something be fixed? So, yes, they want to see things work faster. Remember, every other aspect of their life is now faster. You know, I want to watch a movie. I'll watch it right now. I don't have to wait till Sunday night. I get into a doctor's surgery using my tech. I'll go do my financial transactions in the middle of the night. I don't have to wait for branch to open. So all of that now has to be applied to politics because people have higher expectations on solutions and speed, and they expect their parties to be more agile.
1: Yeah, I think so as well. But isn't this the time to take a risk? Or is it still, you know, not quite rock bottom? They could fall even further. And I think AI is, you know, the biggest issue of our generation in a policy sense. I think Anthony Albanese was way too slow to it. We're almost halfway through his second term and now we have a set piece speech he's pulling into the office of Prime Minister. That's a really great signal. But even speaking to Angus Taylor and Jane Hume yesterday, they haven't formulated their own policy. It's still reactive.
9: That's right.
1: Is that how opposition should work, or should they have spent this time actually formulating their own?
9: Well, one of the things that I think is misaligned is the parties think they have to have a perfect solution. But you get a lot of marks for at least trying and stepping through an issue for voters to see you're on it, you're on the job. But if you wait 6 months and a year, they don't think you're interested in things that matter to them. You've got to send them constant signals. You know, they can't expect trust anymore. They've got to constantly re-earn it from voters. And that includes sending lots of signals. I'm on the job. I'm trying to fix it. I don't have all the solutions, but here's something and here's another step and another thing. And that's the challenge.
1: Just quickly, I'll be speaking to him a little later in the program, but what did you think of Paul Kelly's book?
9: Well, the media's treatment of some of the issues has been of more interest to me, because Paul is a sober and fine journalist, but it's the way that perhaps others have hyperventilated over some of the conclusions. But I think it's a really interesting examination of an interesting part of Australia's political history. And the question you put about what should the Liberals do, I think it's worth all of them reading that book, some parts to see what they could do, other parts what they should avoid into the future.
1: Yeah, good one. All right, Yaron, great to talk to you as always. We'll see you soon. Cheers. Coming up after the break, Argentina celebrates after that stunning win against England. They are through to the World Cup final.
0: Sky News will be back after this short break.

0: Sky News will be back after this short break.
1: The UK's leader, Keir Starmer, has received a standing ovation in Parliament as he attended the last Prime Minister's question time at Westminster. The normal political hostilities were largely set aside during the week's session as MPs from across the divide paid tribute to him. Conservative leader Kemi Badenoch found time for jokes, tributes and some reflections. Can
2: I thank the Prime Minister? I wanted to make sure that I got the tone right today. I looked back at his final questions to Boris Johnson. And luckily for him, I plan to be much gentler than he was that day. And I know how much his wife and children mean to him and that they are in the gallery today. As everyone here knows, our families make a huge sacrifice for our choice to enter public life. So I hope he will allow me to draw our time together to a close by thanking them for the love and support they have given him throughout his time in office.
1: Yeah, very classy indeed. Before departing the House of Commons as Prime Minister, Keir Starmer reflected on his journey, thanking a host of people, including his family.
3: Every Prime Minister knows when they take up the torch that the day will come when they have to pass it on. That day has come for me. This is the end of my political journey. In 6 years, went from historic defeat in 2019 to historic victory in 2024. To my wife and children, I love you. Goodbye.
1: Keir Starmer is due to hand over power to Andy Burnham in the coming days when it is likely he will be confirmed as Labour leader.
4: Footy, made by fans. Brought to you by Yui, the official partner of footy fans.
1: Argentina has come from behind to beat England in the World Cup semi-finals. The defending champions were on the ropes but managed to fight back with two goals in the dying minutes to break English hearts and book their spot in the final against Spain.
5: The latest chapter in one of football's most storied rivalries, from the Falklands War to the Hand of God, and David Beckham's red card for kicking Diego Simeone 28 years ago. Beckham in the stands, Diego's son Giuliano, right wing for Argentina.
6: I guess his dad is here somewhere, but he's not sitting next to David Beckham.
5: A tense and testy opening stands are in Atlanta.
6: Defending to be done for the world champions.
5: England with the first shot after half an hour. Lionel Messi, the main man for Argentina. In 21 years of playing for his country, he'd never faced the Three Lions. They made sure he'd remember his first.
7: That is a yellow card challenge, it is. Elliot Anderson knows exactly what he's doing there.
5: Chances few and far between in the opening half.
6: Enzo Fernandez!
5: The break providing a chance for both sides to sharpen their attack.
6: Alvarez gets his shot at Pickford, has to make the save.
5: Both teams attacking down their right sides. England the more threatening in the 55th minute.
6: Rodgers is crossed. Gordon coming in! Anthony Gordon! Right place, right time.
5: Anthony Gordon putting England within reach of their first World Cup final in 60 years. A long wait for a generation of fans, but they weren't there yet.
6: And here comes Simeone. The chance to hit back straight away.
7: What a challenge.
5: England desperate in defence as the world champions, led by their captain, applied the pressure. Jordan Pickford up to the task.
7: What a shot.
6: Sensational save from Pickford.
5: Argentina kept coming.
6: It's a good cross. Oh, it's hit the post.
5: The weight of chance is eventually too much for England as Enzo Fernandez levelled it up in the 85th minute.
6: Oh, this one's on target. This one's an absolute beauty.
5: Football's homecoming put on hold. Argentina with their own plans to make history, aiming to become the first nation since 1962 to retain the World Cup.
6: Messi. Oh, and England are in trouble. And maybe through Lautaro Martinez, they're going out to the semi-final stage.
5: A 92nd minute winner sending Argentina into their third World Cup final in four editions. They'll meet Spain in the final, while England's wait for another major trophy goes on. Jeff Smith, Fox Sports News.
1: A quick break here on the program. When we return, a somber update from the AFP. They're going to provide more details on an ongoing child abuse investigation. We'll have details shortly.
0: Sky News will be back after this short break.

0: 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This is AM Agenda.
1: Good morning. Welcome to the program. The Prime Minister's attempt to take control of AI tames the unions and draws a cautious response from business. But there's been a muted response from the AI giants. Time still of the essence. Also this morning, BHP workers prepare to shut down the country's largest iron ore operation, striking for better pay. Moira Deeming drops legal action against her own party in a last-ditch effort to save herself from being disendorsed by the Liberals. The UK Prime Minister Keir Starmer fronts Parliament for the last time, drawing some unlikely support.
2: Messi. Oh, and England are in trouble. They're going out to the semi-final stage.
1: Heartbreak for England, knocked out of the World Cup by Argentina with two stunning late goals. Those stories in just a moment, but first we're going to take you to Sydney, where the AFP is providing an important update on an ongoing child abuse investigation. They're releasing specific information that they have captured at specific childcare centres in Sydney, and they're asking the public for help.
3: Why is that happening? Is that going to continue?
4: What I would say to that is this information and this investigation remains ongoing. At the time that it was published, that was based on information available to the AFP. We've been able to speak to those centres impacted and receive more information and have made those updates.
5: How are the families coping with this if, you know, if they've been caught up in this? Or what's been your reaction?
4: Look, as a parent myself, I mean, the impact on these families can't be understated. It's a really tough time for them, but what we would say is that the AFP and New South Wales Health have been there to support them through the whole way.
3: Have any victims been identified in South Australia?
4: What I can say to that is those inquiries remain ongoing. We have identified a couple in South Australia, however, that remains an active part of our investigation.
5: And just, you know, the work of these investigators you touched on earlier, that how painstaking it is for them to trawl through millions and millions of files.
4: Yeah, I mean, look, between our victim ID, our forensics capabilities and our investigators, I could not be prouder of their efforts.
3: So if you know where these images were taken or suspect you know, and you've obviously been able to identify them to this stage, do you think there's